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5: We still have challenges ahead of us. Hamas and Hezbollah must be disarmed. Iran still seeks our destruction. The security threats around us continue to evolve. Even in this building, the UN is trying to demonize and isolate Israel. They have turned the victim into the accused.
6: That was Israel's ambassador to the United Nations, Danny Danon, speaking this week as Israel marked 3 years since the October 7th terrorist attack. 3 years later, Israel is still confronting the consequences of that attack, while much of the international community seems to have forgotten who started this war. Welcome to This Week on Capitol Hill, your insider's guide to the stories shaping Washington and the world. I'm your host, Tony Perkins. Well, coming up, we'll talk with Carolyn Glick, International Affairs Advisor to Israeli Prime Minister Benjamin Netanyahu, about the continuing threats to Israel and the growing international effort to isolate the Jewish state. And here at home, federal authorities disrupted an ISIS-inspired plot to carry out a mass shooting at Minnesota's Mall of America.
7: Federal law enforcement is standing up to their calling to protect us. Here, because of their vigilance and diligence, they were able to detect a threat and disrupt it before the defendant carried out his intention to kill, in his words, maybe 30 to 60 people.
6: We'll discuss that threat and the Trump administration's continued delay in reviewing the Biden-era mail-order abortion drug policy with Elizabeth Mitchell, White House correspondent for The Daily Signal. And what happens when spiritual darkness is openly invoked in the halls of government? This week, a pastor in Iowa refused to remain silent after a satanic invocation at a city council meeting.
8: Let's just reverse that curse that was just put on our city. That ending Mayor, with Hail City and Hail Dark God, that's not welcome
9: Mayor,
8: here.
9: Yeah. This should be done at the end.
8: It needs to be done now. That was a curse put on our city when he said Hail Satan and Oh Dark God. And most of you know that, and we need to just stop and reverse it.
6: We'll talk with Dr. Willie Rice, president of the Southern Baptist Convention, about his challenge to pastors to step up and speak biblical truth to the moral issues confronting our nation. Plus, with the midterm elections just weeks away, are voters beginning to recognize the direction the growing socialist wing of the Democratic Party wants to take America? House Speaker Mike Johnson joins us with his assessment from the campaign trail. And a warning from California, where a new law requiring workplace training on hate speech raises serious questions about religious freedom and the government's role in defining acceptable speech. All of that and more straight ahead on This Week on Capitol Hill.
10: Today's edition of This Week on Capitol Hill is being presented by AARP.
6: On Wednesday, the Justice Department, on behalf of the FDA, filed a court-ordered status report in Louisiana versus the FDA with U.S. District Judge David Joseph. The FDA told the court it expects results from its new mifepristone safety study by mid-December, but won't complete its broader review until March of 2027. Importantly, March is not a deadline for implementing new safeguards. It's only the deadline for completing the review. Any decision to restore in-person dispensing requirements or restrict abortion pills by mail would come afterward. That means the Biden-era mail-order abortion drug policy could remain in place well into next year. Joining us to discuss this and more is Elizabeth Mitchell, White House correspondent for The Daily Signal. Elizabeth, welcome back to This Week on Capitol Hill. Thanks for joining us.
11: Thanks so much for having me back.
6: So what did the FDA say in its filing, and why the delay until next year?
11: So what the FDA said, they were required by the court to give an update on the status of the abortion pill safety review because the public has largely been completely in the dark about what's going on with this. And so all the update said was that we cannot expect the review to be done until December, and the public won't hear of it until March, which means that's about 2 years after the review was started is how long it will take us to get any information. And what's really significant about this is that regulatory action takes about a year to do. So that means that with this March timing, we would not be able to see action to restore the in-person dispensing requirement or take any other action against the abortion pill, likely within this administration. So if there's another Democrat administration, we may never see action on the abortion pill with this timeline.
6: Now, Elizabeth, when the Biden administration changed these procedures, these protocols, they didn't go through that lengthy process.
11: It's a good point. I think that we'd have to see exactly how they'll do this here. But this has certainly been a very lengthy process for this study. The data collection period took a very long time, and none of us really even know how exactly they're doing this. One other interesting thing in the court filing was it said that they're using a certain kind of data that the FDA itself has raised some concerns about. I spoke to an ADF lawyer about this yesterday who said they have some concerns about the methodology and also about the timing, but there is some hope for those who want to see action on the abortion pill, which is that Alliance Defending Freedom is still suing the FDA for not having the in-person dispensing requirement and the danger that causes to women as their boyfriends or husbands could order it online and coerce them into taking it. And it's very possible the court will see, oh, this study isn't going to be done for a very long time, and thus we should move forward with ADF's case and potentially restrict the abortion pill from being sent through the mail.
6: And, of course, that's the case involving the state of Louisiana, which ADF is representing the state. But short of court action, based upon this, the mail-order chemical abortion pills allowed by the Biden-era rules would remain in place, undermining state pro-life laws. So unless the court acts, these procedures are going to stay in place for some time.
11: That's true. I mean, we've heard a lot about the Trump administration wanting to wait to do action on the abortion pill or other abortion-related matters until after the midterms. But March is far after the midterms. So I think there are a lot of concerns about how quickly they could move on the findings if they're not going to be announcing it for such a long time.
6: Are you hearing anything from the White House about an intent to reverse this sooner?
11: I have not heard anything to that effect, but what ADF is hoping to see is a consent decree from the DOJ where they kind of settle the case and agree to restore the in-person dispensing requirement. That would be the best case scenario to see action quickly.
6: Yeah, agreed. All right, switching topics. This week, the FBI arrested an 18-year-old Somali-born American accused of planning to carry out an ISIS-inspired mass shooting at the Mall of America in Minnesota. Minnesota seems to be developing a track record of radicalization of American Muslims. What do we know about this case?
11: This is an interesting case. I think that this, you pointed out, is not the first time that there have been terrorism ties to this community in Minnesota. And there have been variety of dangers at this Mall of America. And so this is another shocking case, very concerning to see these ISIS ties in this community.
6: Did the Department of Justice, did they indicate how close this plot came to being carried out by this young man?
11: It's a good question. The FBI said that they were on this. They were able to catch it before it got to a certain point. He was charged. This man was charged with one count of knowingly receiving a firearm and ammunition to be used in an act of terrorism. And so, yeah, very serious case here.
6: Now, the reports say that the suspect was already known to the FBI, that they had been tracking him and watching him. I mean, how expansive of an effort do we see with the FBI tracking various cases like this?
11: I'm very grateful. I think we all are, that the FBI has this capability, that they were aware of this person. And this shows us that it's likely they're aware of other people like this who are plotting such things, and that they're going to shut it down before it happens. And so we're very grateful to have the FBI on this case.
6: Now, it's been fairly quiet with Congress, out both the House and the Senate as they're on the campaign trail. We're approaching those midterm elections. What are you anticipating for a lame duck session of Congress? What are you watching?
11: That's a great question. I think that what a lot of conservatives are looking for is, will something be done on reconciliation, the Save America Act? There's still some people have hope that there could be another reconciliation package passed that includes the Save America Act. But of course, the margins are very tight. A lot of issues have been faced before, and so it's up in the air. Another thing, returning to the pro-life topic, is that, of course, we know that funding for Planned Parenthood was restored on July 4th, and that pro-lifers, including, I think, Speaker Johnson has talked about, he still would like to find a way to defund Planned Parenthood. And so hopefully that will be on the agenda in the lame duck session as well.
6: I think most likely that comes in the form of a reconciliation bill as well. They've had a hard press to get a standalone bill through the House and then through the Senate. We got about 45 seconds left. Any indication what the White House is looking for in a lame duck session?
11: Yeah, I think that they have a list of priorities. I wrote a story about this a few weeks ago, but they want to see action on a crypto bill as well. They want to see they're prioritizing that Russia sanctions bill was something that was really important to them. And so there's really a lot of things that the Senate has not yet moved on, that the House has moved on, that they'd like to see passed. So I expect it to be a pretty busy time, since we haven't seen much from Congress lately.
6: All right, Elizabeth Mitchell, thanks so much for joining us. Have a great weekend.
11: Thank you. You too.
6: All right, folks, after the break, Carolyn Glick, International Affairs Advisor to the Prime Minister of Israel, joins me as we connect the present turmoil in the Middle East to October 7th, 2023. That's next.
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6: Welcome back to This Week on Capitol Hill. Memorial events were held across Israel this week as the nation marked 3 years since the Hamas terrorist attack that murdered more than 1,200 Israelis and took 251 hostages, the deadliest day in the history of the modern state of Israel. The conflicts and tensions in the region did not begin on October 7th, but that terrorist attack set in motion a chain of events that continues to reshape the Middle East and reverberate around the world. Joining us now to discuss this is Carolyn Glick. She's the International Affairs Advisor to the Prime Minister of Israel. Carolyn, welcome to This Week on Capitol Hill. Thank you for joining us.
25: It's a pleasure to be with you, Tony. Thanks for having me.
6: Before we turn to the what took place this week on the memorials to the October 7th, I want to ask you this question. 3 years later, has the world lost sight of the atrocities Hamas committed when starting this war?
25: I think some of the world has lost sight of them, and I think some of the world celebrated them on October 7th and following it, and both the ignoring of what happened on October 7th by many and the celebration of October 7th by many has really caused a real transformation of the climate, I would say, in the Western world towards Israel and Jews. And so I think that's certainly the case.
6: So how was the reaction in Israel this week to the third anniversary of October 7th as the memorials were held across the state, the country?
25: October 7th is, of course, a devastating day in Israeli history. And so it was yet another memorial day to put on our calendar. It was marked as such with ceremonies both for the fallen soldiers who have been killed fighting this war, nearly 1,000, and to the civilians, the 880 civilians who were butchered that day. So we had both of those ceremonies and obviously assemblies in schools and everything else. And so yes, it's a very personal day because this war has touched every household in Israel. It's the hardest war, the longest war we've ever fought, and we're still in it. It's much quieter now along the fronts, but we're on the verge of victory along all of them, but we're still working at it. It's a work in progress.
6: So did this week serve as a reminder of what's at stake for the Israeli people?
25: I don't think that at home anybody needed a reminder of what's at stake for the Israeli people, because while we saw in your first question you asked me about, you know, the way that it's changed so much around the world, in Israel, everybody saw what happened on October 7th, and everybody understands the stakes. And so the vast majority of Israelis understand that we just need to keep going and secure victory and annihilate Hamas and take care of Iran, work to overthrow that regime and continue to fight with the goal of defeating Hezbollah, and now working with the government of Lebanon, in fact, to try to ensure that Hezbollah is just destroyed completely in Lebanon, and so on and so forth across all of the different fronts in this war. So I think, you know, there's a very clear understanding among Israelis that we've had extraordinary achievements in the last 3 years in fighting and winning this war, but that there's still work that we have to do.
6: I've been to Israel, I think, 5 or 6 times since October the 7th. I've spent a lot of time in Judea and Samaria, what the international community calls the West Bank. That has been not gotten a lot of attention until Israel began to take preparations to try to prevent another terrorist attack coming from that portion of the country. And now you have the international community seeking to isolate, even the UK, boycotting products coming out of Judea and Samaria. Have people forgotten what started this war, that it was Hamas that has brought about the turmoil that we see today and Israel having to defend itself?
25: I think what we saw since October 7th in places like in England, places like European states, and unfortunately in far too many places in the United States as well, is that October 7th was exhilarating for far too many people. That is, that they viewed what Hamas did that day as a sign that it was going to be possible to annihilate the Jewish state and perhaps the Jewish people. And so it empowered anti-Semites to stand up and be counted around the world. I mean, you had people rioting in Sydney, Australia on October 8th. Outside of the Sydney Opera House, calling out Jews to the gas, annihilate Israel. And this, you know, Israel was still reeling. We still hadn't ended the invasion in Israel. It took about 36 hours to end it. So, you know, this was the kind of thing that was engendered. You had 50 organizations at Harvard University of students attacking Israel on October 7th. So, we saw this inundation of the networks with apparently pre-planned assaults by bots run by Iran and other countries, Qatar, Turkey, and certainly if they weren't there on October 7th, they joined in very quickly thereafter, propagating anti-Semitic libels and disseminating anti-Semitism all over the web. And so, you know, that's part of it. And then it just fell apparently on fertile ground because so many people on the left in the United States, and then later among some of the people on the right or purport to be on the right as well, you saw this dissemination and embrace of Jew hatred in a way that we hadn't seen in recent decades in the West, in the United States in particular, but throughout the West, we haven't seen this kind of level of things. So the sanctions, I mean, we feel that what's happening with the condemnations of Israelis, Israel's self-defense measures in Judea and Samaria and other activities where 600,000 Israelis live is that they just want to keep up the drumbeat of demonization, that there isn't a lot to go on in Gaza. And so they're shifting over to Judea and Samaria because were taking action to prevent the slaughter emanating from the Palestinian cities and villages in Judea and Samaria. And so they see that as a way to demonize Israel still further. And it's sort of a shift, but to keep the narrative of criminalization and demonization of the Jewish state going.
6: Carolyn, we just have about a minute left. Some of this is very subtle, this anti-Semitism, like the Nobel Peace Prize Committee awarding Nave Pillay. There are some very concerned about her statements, what she has done when it comes to Israel and the Jewish people.
25: Right. I mean, Nave Pillay is a bigot, and she may have done some good things for South Africa and in other areas, but she's been an outspoken hater of Israel, and she's been running this propaganda campaign against Israel from the UN Human Rights Commission since she took over as commissioner about 15 years ago, and then later as a rapporteur, alleging that Israel committed genocide and any number of war crimes. These are pure fabrications, but the goal is much larger here. And I think we should take October 7th, see what's happened to our societies in the past 3 years in the West, and then understand that this operation isn't just against the Jews. It's against freedom. It's against sovereignty. It's against the nation state system, and it's against the United States of America as well.
6: Thank you for joining us. Folks, stick with us. We're back with more of This Week on Capitol Hill after this.
0: With SRN News, I'm Mary Rose. Cleanup and recovery efforts are underway across the southeast as remnants of Hurricane Isaias weaken and move further inland. The National Weather Service says the storm is now breaking apart over central Alabama after making landfall last night near Destin, Florida, as a Category 2 hurricane. Four people have been killed, two in Florida and two in Alabama. Over 600,000 customers remain without power in the region. And about 10 million people remain under flood alerts, with heavy rain and high winds impacting an area from northern Florida to southern Virginia. And the World Health Organization said Saturday that Russia's state health regulator confirmed the death of a lab worker at a plague research facility in Siberia. This is SRN.
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6: Welcome back to This Week on Capitol Hill. I'm your host, Tony Perkins. We often hear that pastors should stay out of politics, and certainly the church should never become the arm of a political party. But there is a problem with the idea that pastors can simply avoid political issues. Many of the most consequential public policy debates are rooted in moral questions. Abortion asks when human life deserves protection. Immigration involves questions of law, compassion, justice, and our responsibility to the stranger. Education raises questions about parental authority and who shapes the values of our children. Economic policy involves stewardship, work, debt, fairness, and care for the poor. War and foreign policy confronts us with questions of justice, self-defense, and the protection of innocent life. Public policy is rarely morally neutral. Laws inevitably reflect judgments about what is good, what is harmful, and what should be protected and what should be restrained. So when pastors speak biblical truth to the moral questions underlying public policy, that's not being political. It's being a pastor, and it's being biblical. And that is essentially the challenge being issued by the president of the Southern Baptist Convention, the nation's largest denomination. And this comes as we approach midterm elections. Dr. Willie Rice says pastors need to step up and bring biblical clarity to the issues confronting our nation. Dr. Rice joins us now. Dr. Rice, welcome to This Week on Capitol Hill. Thanks for joining us.
1: It's an honor to be here, Tony. Thank you.
6: Now, you've made the point that pastors and religious leaders have long been a voice in American public life at some of the most critical moments in our nation's history.
1: Yeah, that's absolutely right. Any cursory study of American Revolutionary period, the founding of our country, pastors were they were called a black-robed regiment by some. They were influential voices. You think of the civil rights movement. You think of the movement of abolition. Pastors and Christians have been a voice at critical moments because, as you already said, so many of the cultural and political issues that we face are inherently theological and moral.
6: Dr. Rice, as the president of the largest Protestant denomination in the nation, you're calling on pastors to step up and to address the issues. And some are criticizing that because it's right before an election.
1: Well, we are where we are, and it's a moment in which people are thinking about these issues again. And unfortunately, we've come through a period, universally so, but through a large swath of evangelicalism, where there's been a concerted effort to mute the voice of evangelical leaders. It's come from outside because there are always people saying, you know, you shouldn't be allowed to bring religious viewpoints into politics. That's been the case when people were speaking in the abolition movement, both in England and in America. But that emphasis also has come from within evangelical ranks, as leaders have said, we needed to somehow de-emphasize, to decouple ourselves from what are perceived as sometimes controversial cultural issues, that we can be more effective, more gospel-oriented in our mission and in our message if we just didn't talk about those things. But that is not accurate, and it hasn't worked.
6: We often see the cases where there is religious hostility, where there are efforts to silence the church. But are you more concerned about the church silencing itself by shrinking back and not engaging?
1: I think I am, because there will always be those voices outside. And as I said, we just came through a period of time, maybe, when you look back at the last 20 years or so, when some of the most prominent evangelical leaders were really de-emphasizing engaging in these cultural political issues. The line of thinking went that we could be more missiologically effective in our gospel mission and in our gospel message if we simply avoided these controversial social issues. But the effect was twofold. One, it silenced our voice at the very time our culture needed our voice. But it also, and maybe even more troubling, it silenced our voice of instruction and discipleship to our own people. to help them think about these issues biblically and constructively.
6: So what happens if the pulpit is silent on these issues? Where do those people in the pew get their cue? Where do they learn how to process these issues?
1: Well, they get it from social media. They get it from all their media sources. And obviously, there's some good information there. There's a whole lot of bad information out there. But mostly, they're not getting the discipleship and instruction they need from their local church leaders who teach us to think about these important issues like marriage, like gender, like human sexuality, like the meaning of human life itself. These are critical issues that are theological at their core, and our churches must be speaking to them, or people are going to be getting very flawed and very, very unsound information.
6: Dr. Rice, we're out of time, but I want to thank you for joining us. And I want to thank you for issuing a clarion call, because I think that the church has to be the conscience of the culture. And without it, we're going to drift. We're going to continue to drift in the wrong direction. Dr. Rice, thanks for joining us. Folks, stick with us. We're back with more of This Week on Capitol Hill right after this.
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8: The Second Amendment does not apply to semi-auto rifles, nor does it apply to bolt-action rifles, pistols, or revolvers. Hey, the Second Amendment restricts government. The technology of the firearm is irrelevant. The restrictions on government remains the same, regardless of the firearm. The Second Amendment was not written to grant permission to citizens to own and bear firearms. It forbids government's interference in the right to keep and bear arms, period. Supporting the Second Amendment. This is the Big 1070, the

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1: You know, 11 a.m. on a Monday and, you know, 2 p.m. on a Tuesday, we have 300 people show up for a rally, and you'd think they were in a college football stadium on Saturday night. They're waving signs and so enthusiastic, so much energy, because they know the stakes. And I'm telling you, I believe that's going to make the difference. We had the same dynamic in 2024, the last cycle, when we ran the table. We won the White House, Senate, and the House. And even the night before that election, Tony, some of these pollsters and some of these national media outlets were saying we were going to lose. I knew differently, and I have that same feeling right now.
2: So you would put these political rallies up to an LSU football game there in Death Valley?
1: Well, it's not Death Valley, but it's close. But look, they know the urgency. People know this truly is a contrast election. And when you were talking about this Hispanic vote, I do think there's something to that. Okay. Remember, in 2024, we had a true demographic shift in the electorate. We've talked about many times. And in the Hispanic vote, we had a 36-point swing between 2020 and 2024. In some of these border districts, like in South Texas, 36 points came our way. And they came to us because the Democrat Party left them behind. The Democrat Party, the insurgent left, is moving it to the socialist far left.
2: Right.
1: They're anti-God, they're anti-family, they're anti-religion, they're anti-community value, and the Hispanic communities value all that. And remember, many of them came from communist regimes. Some of the most voracious supporters of our side are Cuban Americans, for example, who fled communist Cuba. They know what it means, and they're not down with that.
2: Yeah, what I find, I agree with you in taking all the polling with a grain of salt, but I watch trends, and I think this is a very significant one, that it's happening very rapidly. And I think the Democratic Party took the Hispanic vote for granted because of what's been happening with illegal immigration and within the Hispanic community. People felt like, well, they're going to just reject the Republicans wholesale. But this, even Democrats, I was looking back, Democrats themselves were suggesting that they might have a problem with Hispanics given the socialistic leaning of the Democratic Party for the very reasons you just articulated. These folks fled socialism. It's not just a conceptual to them. It's reality of what they fled.
1: That's right. And they're looking at these individual races. They're evaluating the candidates and their positions and the policy set that they're going to bring to the table. And they're not going to support big government socialist candidates. And that's, as we've discussed many times, that's where the Democrat Party is right now. So if you look in some of these, you know, swing districts like in South Texas, I mean, I was down there a couple of weeks ago. We have Otano Tijerina and Eric Flores, for example, who are recruits that we brought into the races to flip blue seats to red down there. The Henry Cuellar seat and the Vicente Gonzalez seats. Those are marginal districts. And they're looking at our candidates who are just speaking with common sense. And they're telling them, you can't be a moderate Democrat in the upcoming Congress. It's not going to work. You're not going to have a chance. The socialists are going to take it over. And when that choice, that binary choice is presented, voters are going to do the right thing. And also, Hispanic voters in those communities understand we fulfilled our promises in 2024. We brought down their cost. We gave them a huge tax break. We put more money in their pockets. We allowed for more job opportunities for more people. And we're just getting started. They like what they're seeing. They like safer streets. They like the fact that we have the lowest violent crime rate in 126 years. It makes their children and their grandchildren safer. And they're going to vote accordingly. And I really do believe we're going to have a good turnout.
2: So you're going across the country into some of these key congressional districts that will decide who controls the next Congress. Now, many people think, well, it's just red, blue states, but many of these are red districts in blue states. And so no matter where you live, this is an election where you want to make sure you turn out, right?
1: Yeah, it's a turnout election. I mean, every midterm comes down to turnout. And traditionally, we know it is true that his prediction markets are based on historic performance. And they know it's only happened twice in 90 years that a sitting president's picked up seats for his party. Because when one party wins the White House, the other team's upset about it. And they send out their grassroots and they vote in big numbers and they take House seats away from that president. That's not going to happen this time. Because the other motivating factor in a midterm is anger. But the other is fear. And we have a legitimate fear right now of the rise of

0: Marxism, communism, socialism, and the Democrat Party. The fact that they published their platform and they want to abolish the border and abolish prisons and defund police and the Department of War and, you know, abolish the U.S. Senate, all this crazy stuff. The people do not think that is the way that we should go. They believe in common sense again. So in a common sense contest, Republicans win hands down. And we are having a big divergence now between the parties that has never been there before. I think people are seeing that, Tony. I think they're going to respond accordingly.
1: We just have about 45 seconds left, Mr. Speaker. But there are other elements in this election which are different. People often put their money behind what they believe in, and the Republicans are setting records in terms of fundraising, which suggests that there's something more than the predictive markets at play here.
0: Absolutely. People know the stakes are high, and by God's grace, we've set all the all-time fundraising records. By the announcements over the last week, I think I've surpassed $450 million raised when you combine the hard dollars and the soft dollars to the Speaker's endorsed super PAC. We're going to need every penny of it because it's a very expensive cycle, but that is by far the record of all time. We got to be very careful stewards of that because even so, Democrats are raising a lot of money too. So it's very expensive this time around.
1: All right, Mr. Speaker, safe travels. We'll catch up with you next week. Folks, stick with us. A few final thoughts right after this.
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1: Welcome back to This Week on Capitol Hill. If voters are trying to imagine what the nation would look like under the socialist policies of a Democratic majority in Congress, they need look no farther than California. Governor Gavin Newsom and the Democratic supermajority in both chambers of the state legislature offer an extensive list of policies flowing from the same socialist and Marxist ideology being championed by the ascendant wing of the Democratic Party. The latest example is AB 1803, signed by Governor Newsom last week, authored by Assemblyman Josh Lowenthal. The law requires employers with five or more employees to add training on hate speech to the growing list of California's harassment training law. Lowenthal said, quote, California must make meaningful progress to train Californians on the danger of hate speech, not only in the workplaces, but in society as a whole, end quote. The law describes speech covered by the training as speech that, quote, vilifies, humiliates, or incites hatred against people based on protected characteristics. And what are those protected characteristics? They include religion, sex, gender, gender identity, gender expression, sexual orientation, and reproductive health decision making, which includes abortion. There are others, but those are enough to raise serious questions for Christians and religious organizations. First, no clear legal definition of hate speech exists. Whatever the intent, the effect is to give the term enormous elasticity. Who decides when a deeply held religious conviction crosses the line from disagreement into humiliation or vilification and then defined as hate speech? Second, California law does not make sufficiently clear how this new mandate applies to churches and religious ministries. That ambiguity itself should concern anyone who values religious liberty, because the protected categories include subjects on which biblical Christianity makes unmistakable moral and theological claims. Jesus said in Matthew 19 that the Creator made them male and female, and then described marriage in terms of a man and a woman. Does teaching those words humiliate someone who rejects the biblical understanding of sex and marriage? What about Jesus' words in John 14? I am the way, the truth, and the life. No one comes to the Father except through me. Christianity is inherently exclusive in its truth claims. Could that someday be deemed vilifying toward another religion? This is why California's law should concern the church and everyone else for that matter. When state officials declare the state needs to train society on what is appropriate speech, all of society is in trouble. Frankly, the state of California should not be instructing the church. The church should be instructing the government on what is right and wrong. For Christians, this is an Acts 4 moment. When Peter and John were ordered not to speak or teach in Jesus' name, they answered, "Whether it is right in the sight of God to listen to you more than to God, you judge." California is not merely a laboratory for the left. It is a warning to the rest of America. The question for voters is whether California's experiment stops at the state line or comes to Washington. And the question for the church is even more fundamental. When government demands that we compromise biblical truth, will we have the courage of Peter and John to stand firm and to speak it? And that, my friends, has been This Week on Capitol Hill.
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12: News this hour from Town Hall, I'm Mary Rose. President Trump is calling for new leadership in Kyiv. Lisa Carton reports.
13: Speaking to reporters Saturday, Trump reacted to Zelensky's criticism it would only prolong the war in Ukraine.
14: I suggest they get a new leader who can make a deal, because he could have made many deals and for some reason he never does. And let me go a step further. If I were president, you wouldn't have ever had that war. That war would have never started.
13: Trump made the comment as he was departing the White House Saturday for a GOP rally in Tennessee. On Friday, Trump said Russia will immediately supply over 300,000 tons of diesel fuel to the American and global marketplace after he concluded what he called a highly successful discussion with Russian President Vladimir Putin. Trump called it a great announcement for diesel prices for Americans. I'm Lisa Carton.
12: A Los Angeles County Fire Department team is helping Panama after a major earthquake and serious aftershocks there Friday.
15: The 7.7 magnitude quake struck the nation Friday afternoon, damaging buildings. It was followed by a huge 6.6 magnitude aftershock and dozens of others. 10 members of the department's International Urban Search and Rescue Team have deployed. The team includes firefighters, structural specialists, and a medical doctor. Captain Aaron Caton explained the mission.
16: We're going to go and do what we do best, which is help people in need. Our personnel are currently the world's expert in rescuing and collapsed buildings.
15: The team deployed Friday night. LACFD also said that its full 79-member heavy rescue team is on alert. I'm Rich Cassone.
12: Cleanup and recovery efforts are underway across the southeast as remnants of Hurricane Isaias weaken and move further inland. The National Weather Service says the storm is now breaking apart over central Alabama after making landfall late last night near Destin, Florida. More on these stories at townhall.com.
17: Millions will vote soon, but do they really know the issues? Now, Rob Schmidt is on Newsmax tonight talking about the war for America's future. Rob Schmidt reveals that many Americans are embracing socialism, especially young people. Rob exposes the hidden dangers of socialism and its war on our freedom. 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A secure border, biggest tax cuts in history, inflation under control, lowest drug prices, largest crime drop ever, and so much more. 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
12: President Trump is touting the installation of a 13-foot Christopher Columbus statue on the White House grounds. Wendy Swanson has the story.
18: Trump hosted an event Friday celebrating the Monday holiday, which is also known as Indigenous Peoples Day. Trump said he resurrected Christopher Columbus, adding he's back to where he should be. He also praised Italian Americans, highlighting members of the community like Supreme Court Justice Samuel Alito, Hollywood icon Sylvester Stallone, and baseball legend the late Joe DiMaggio. I'm Wendy Swanson.
12: The two candidates for California governor disagree on a lot of issues, but they are both against the billionaire tax. Republican Steve Hilton and Democrat Xavier Becerra are both urging voters to choose no on Proposition 40. If passed, it would levy a one-time 5% tax on the assets of Californians worth at least $1 billion.
7: Hey, I am Brant, and her name is Sherry, and she's a friend and a colleague of mine, and we were just praying for her, actually, because she had a major surgery she just went through.
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22: You know, it wouldn't kill you to be a little more expressive, Shi. 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

0: going to be a huge show today. Can't tell you how great things we have in store for you. And I'm grateful that you have once again decided to spend at least a little bit of your time with us. We've got just a power-packed lineup. And I'm telling you, in the spotlight today, I can't believe we've never had Lady A in the spotlight, but they've got a brand new collaboration. Is that the word the kids use now? Yeah, collaboration. Not on Instagram, but in music with the little group called Boyz II Men. Do you remember the Boyz II Men? The Lady A and the Boyz II Men. And that's not the end. That's not the end of the collaboration. Have collaborated. That's okay. Collaborated on this new piece that is for a little thing called The Chosen, which this fall is going to unleash its most spectacular season of that television series yet to date. And it's just going to be incredible. And we have it. We're going to bring you The Lady A, The Boyz II Men, and The Chosen all in one. You do not want to miss this. Just trust me. Kevin McCullough, glad to have you with us. Welcome to the weekend. If you have not yet done so, go over to the snazzy new website called thatkevinshow.com. It's got everything that we do in one place. And if I'm just going to throw a hint out there. It's not going to be, if you are someone who likes, now you have to be a churchgoer for this to apply to you. So those, you lovely atheists that hate me so much, just turn it off for a second. We'll get back to you in a second. But, for those of you that love to worship, if you know what worship is, we Christians do. We practice it at church each week. But anyway, if you love to worship, we've got a little gift for you on the website, totally free, just for the worship lovers. If you love worship music, if you love your worship team at church, if you love your choir, your pipe organ, your band, whatever it is that you've got, we've got something for you that will apply to any of your worship scenarios. We've literally got the choir option, the band option, all of it. But it's at the website, thatkevinshow.com. You got to go over there, click on it. You'll see it. You can download it for yourself, all of it. We even have things called stems. Do you know what those are? See, if you're a real worship lover, you know what stems are. But for those of you that don't know what I'm talking about, it's just flying right over your head. That's okay. But these are for the worship people, okay? The worship people. So go get the... It's all there for you at thatkevinshow.com. As is everything else. The travel newsletter, the podcast of the Daily Show, the TV show episodes, we've got it all there, and really glad to have you with us. We have got an interesting dilemma on our hands, and I don't know what's going to happen in the next few weeks, but we are the guys who are considered the decision makers in Iran. They need to have a serious come to Jesus soon, or they may be going to see him faster than they realize. This is what I want them to understand. When you have people like Sebastian Gorka telling you that there is imminent resolution coming in the Iran matter, because Dr. Sebastian Gorka, Dr. G, does not say these pronouncements without some degree of knowledge. He never has. This is one of the reasons why he's so well respected, is because when Dr. G says that the situation will be imminently be resolved, you have to understand that's the president's top counterterrorism chief. This is a guy, and he used to train the masses on counterterrorism, in the previous go around. So you got a lot of knowledge in what he's saying, and he won't say any more than that. But when he's saying that on a Friday afternoon, if I was the mullah in Iran on Saturday or Sunday morning, I'd be a little worried. it wouldn't shock me at all to wake up dead if I was the mullah in Iran and Dr. Gorka is saying that imminent resolution is about to be undertaken. Not only that, we had another big development late on Friday that I think is really important to highlight. And that is, you've heard Scott Bessent talking about how much economic pressure we have brought to bear. And I think this is really getting hugely underreported in terms of the success of the war effort. But the Treasury Department has been very active in this administration. And so not only have they cut off all the spigots, for Iran to launder its money and store its money and stash its money here and there, and they've run out of money. But they also announced yesterday, and this is, I love a Treasury Department that can walk and chew gum at the same time. They announced yesterday that the Office of Foreign Assets Control has sanctioned a member of Hamas's military wing, along with two France-based individuals and two affiliated entities that have been giving, evidently, millions, a couple of million dollars to Hamas, and now that money's drying up and going away. Now, why is that significant? Well, if they don't have money, they can't pay suicide bombers to go blow themselves up. They can't convince people to, you know, do the heinous things that they've convinced them to do for a lucrative payoff for their family as a result of that. And that's why what we're doing multilaterally, economically, militarily, transportation-wise in the Strait. I don't know if you saw the story yesterday. One of the ships that went through, and you know we've passed more oil through there than at pre-war levels in the last month. We had the best month that they had in getting oil through the Strait that anybody has gotten through in recent years. And at pre-war levels, we were able to get it through. And the news, the media in this country is so obsessed with having to try to find failure in this in any way possible. They literally ran a story on Friday that said, United Kingdom, ship, hit with an unknown projectile. Okay. That's not a missile. That's not something that's blowing the ship out of the water or sinking it. In fact, they said there was a small disturbance, and then the tanker proceeded on carefully. Well, thank you, media. I'm glad that you told us that someone was able to hit them with an unknown projectile. What are they shooting now anyway? Have they gathered all of the silverware out of the kitchen and putting it in cannons and trying to blow it across the Strait of Hormuz? Seriously, what do they have left to shoot at with? I mean, you're talking about a missile capacity that's been denigrated. They have no airplanes. They have no boats. They have no ability to really do anything. We could walk on shore and just take over Iran on foot if we wanted to because of their lack of defense. This is insane, and yet they're still trying. Even then, the media is still trying to make this about what Donald Trump's losing. By the way, word to the wise, if you're Iran, you better make a deal before the elections. Because once the gloves are off after the elections, there will be no stopping the guy. And you're just going to be up against whatever he wants to do in that crazy little mind of his. McCullough, we've got a huge show.
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0: Times Square. It's That Kevin Show, thatkevinshow.com for all things associated. I am That Kevin. As odd as that may sound, Kevin McCullough, glad to have you with us. Don Palmer is a senior legal fellow with the Election Integrity Unit at Heritage, the Heritage Foundation. We talk to them every week. And Don, this is the first time you've been able to join us, so thank you and welcome. Glad you're here. The president had kind of a mixed bag of Supreme Court findings and back and forth from lower courts and stays and so forth, all of it on the issue of whether or not this election could be executed with integrity. As we are now past Labor Day, and a lot of this is starting to kind of come down the pike for what really matters, where are we at in terms of election integrity in 2026? And what's your general feeling for how trustworthy the outcomes will be in November this year?
1: Well, generally, I feel good about it. I mean, we're now 35 days before the election, so the operations of elections have already started. Ballots are going out to many. Polling places are being prepared, poll workers trained. I think from an election integrity perspective, it was unfortunate that the SAVE program that the states were using to audit their voter registration rolls was basically turned off by the D.C. District Court and the Circuit Court there in the District of Columbia. And the Supreme Court just turned that on, but we are, of course, very close to the election. But the good story that came out of that, besides the ruling by the Supreme Court for the future, the good story about this is that that program has been used by at least 30 states to audit their voter registration rolls. It's called the SAVE program. And that's been going on since late 2025 and all the way through about August, July this year, where the courts turned it off. So this is why you see a number of non-citizens being identified. It's why you see a lot of prosecutions, because this audit's been taking place. Now, some states have not used it, but what you're seeing is the benefit of that review of the voter registration rolls. So I feel a lot better now than I certainly did in 2025.
0: Well, and to be honest, in 2025, I kind of thought we'd lost our country completely. Because the disaster that was the 2024 election. And I still find it humorous to the point of annoyance that people on social media and elsewhere still get all their feathers, you know, bustled and say, you know, oh, if you thought the 24 election had, you know, funny business going on, you're just anti-American. I'm like, I still can't explain most of what happened there. It doesn't make sense to me. But hearing that this is beginning to take hold is encouraging. However, let me push back slightly. If all 48 states except New York and California adopt these measures, does it even matter?
1: Well, it does matter. I mean, it's how you see it, the glass empty, glass full. I mean, I think that when I talk to the states about the use of the federal program to identify non-citizens, it's really made their roles more accurate. It is unfortunate that states like California and New York just refuse to use the program. And there's probably about 10 or 12 others that it's almost an ideological thing that they don't want to cooperate.
0: You think? I think they're all blue states. So question, how many of the 7 swing states have adopted these programs? Because I think that's really where this comes into play, is in those critically important, very close, you know, down to the wire kind of states that we watch on election night.
1: Well, you know, that's developed a little bit, but I think Ohio uses it. Michigan, unfortunately, actually periodically they have used it for a variety of reasons. They understand the SAVE program. Wisconsin, I'm fairly doubtful. And so many of those states, maybe half of them, are using the SAVE program. I think what you see, though, and I wrote about this in a piece in the Daily Signal, it's about the federal prosecutions. And so what tools does the Trump administration have to sort of enforce this on the states? Well, they have federal prosecutors who could bring these cases when they identify non-citizens on the rolls. So when the states, California, or even like in Texas, where there may be some cities and counties that are basically sanctuary cities, they refuse to investigate or indict non-citizens on the voter rolls. The federal U.S. attorneys can come in, and there can be federal prosecutions to deter future behavior in this. And so there's consequences.
0: Yeah.
1: But I it does make it a lot more difficult. And, you know, I try to stress the positive, where It's like, look, this has worked in many states. It shouldn't be controversial, and all states should really adopt this.
2: Well, for people that want fair elections, none of it should be controversial. In the state of Georgia in 2024, you had it going into the late night. People were not expecting it to be as close as it was, and eventually lost to the Democrats by, I think it was a margin of 11,000 plus, something like that. They did some investigations from the state, initiated by the state and carried through till their conclusion. And this last year we learned that in a state that had 11,000 and something differential in the final count, that there were more than 380,000 votes that had been probably counted that should not have been on things that aren't related to this Supreme Court case in terms of, other, let's just say, various inconsistencies in handling of ballots and voting standards, counting standards, buckets arriving at 3 a.m. and so forth. Have we made any progress on narrowing some of those methodologies and getting them knocked out in states where they were taking place?
1: Well, I do think that there's a number of states that are giving more authority to their Secretary of State in oversight and enforcement of the election laws that are on the books. For example, it's one reason we at Heritage, we have an election integrity scorecard.
2: Right.
1: And we just released our results for 2026. But one of the things we're doing in the future is we're looking at enforcement and how that oversight process is. It's actually very difficult to provide uniformity in the counties. It's sort of the way our system is. But in the states that, Florida, Indiana, and some others have really good programs to audit and to provide oversight and be able to investigate anomalies. And frankly, not all states have that authority. And so we're going to be looking at ways to incentivize that with our election scorecard.
2: No, that makes total sense. I'm amazed, to be honest with you, at how clean and efficient Florida is. They can, from the time their polls close till before the 11 p.m. news, have their entire state counted, double checked, packed away, ready to go home. In LA County in California, you can't get a primary race counted for 3 weeks, because of supposedly the ballots being still out and still being counted. I mean, it's just such a disaster when you look at how states that really do it. And I'm guessing that the process is pretty simple. It's you hold the election, you immediately start cleaning up the ballot rolls for the next go around, and then you make sure that they are clean by the time the next election comes around, and then you run the same process all over again. It doesn't seem like it takes a rocket scientist to pull this stuff off.
1: Well, I think that Florida really has shown the model in a couple of different ways, not just the fact that they're able to get results and audit them all before 9:30 at night. I think it shows that they used to have problems just like other states where.
2: Yeah. Oh, hanging chads. I remember.
1: Right. Well, even in, in recent years with recounts, when there's days and days of, the inability of election officials to identify results or the number of ballots they have. That really, it breeds a lack of confidence in the system.
3: Stick around for more of That Kevin. Next, That Kevin Show.
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10: With
9: SRN News, I'm Mary Rose. Cleanup and recovery efforts are underway across the southeast as remnants of Hurricane Isa Eas weaken and move further inland. The National Weather Service says the storm is now breaking apart over central Alabama after making landfall late last night near Destin, Florida, as a Category 2 hurricane. Four people have been killed, two in Florida and two in Alabama, and over 600,000 customers remain without power in the region. About 10 million people remain under flood alerts, with heavy rain and high winds impacting an area from northern Florida to southern Virginia. A dietary supplement for babies has been voluntarily recalled due to its alcohol content. Pacific Health Sciences announced this week the company is voluntarily recalling its Magic Tea brand Baby Sleep Gripe Water.
10: Hey, I am Brant, and her name is Sherry, and she's a friend and a colleague of mine, and we were just praying for her, actually, because she had a major surgery she just went through.
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2: I sense that there is something almost epic and biblical in terms of what is growing out of the modern days that we are in. And I'm actually concerned about it. I've got some pretty deep concerns. Different people have used their concerns for different goods. And my next guest has written the book, Where Were You on 9/11? Stories That Inspire and Endure. Jeanette Reynolds is her name, and she's here to speak to those 25 years. Jeanette, thank you for being with us. We appreciate it.
14: Kevin, I appreciate you making time for me on your show. I know you're really busy. You've got a lot of people that want to be on your show.
2: I always want to help people get to resources and folks that have the ability to help clarify their thinking on things. And I feel like that's what you've attempted to do here. What was the premise behind why you wanted to visit these stories at this particular time?
14: That's the best question, and not many people ask it. 9/11 was a defining moment, and these moments aren't meant to be, I mean, era defining, essentially, to be honest, because 9/11 happened in 2001, which was the beginning of the third millennium, right? And people kind of brush that off like, yeah, no big deal. It's like, no, this started a whole new era. And these moments aren't meant to be forgotten. And without exception, you know, the instability of life impacts all people, regardless of your wealth, your education, your background, you know, any of that. It impacts all of us. And there's lessons to be learned from these moments.
2: Well, it's funny that you're saying this at the exact moment in time where just, you know, a few weeks ago, leading up to 9/11/25, I was burdened as I am today, and I was thinking about the fact that we have a generation that have grown up in the aftermath of 9/11 but didn't experience it. They've known the world that it changed and shaped, but did not understand the kind of birthing process that crisis put us through. And I think that you're starting to see the fruit of a lot of societal and cultural forgetfulness, I think that we have probably the youngest generation today that has the most information of any generation of the modern era at their fingertips, and yet maybe has suffered the least and maybe has gone through the least wisdom-forming seasons of history and life. Everything has come easy. The thing that's in their pocket can order their Nikes, their Starbucks, and their Netflix, all in the touch of three different apps. And we kind of, Americans are strange this way. We think we're put upon and persecuted and stressed and all the rest of this, when we don't really have a real thorough understanding of how the rest of the world actually does operate. And that makes us not appreciate the freedoms and the liberties that we've been granted here at the price of blood, at the price of spent life, at the price of great sacrifice by many generations of the past. I mean, the fact that it's America 250 and 9/11 plus 25 in the same season, in the same summer, to me is something that we should have noted with greater importance and have had much more cultural discussion about. And aside from having a great celebration around July 4th, there wasn't really much of any. And I think part of it is you have the city that was attacked on 9/11 being run by man who is now sympathetic to the viewpoints of the attackers, not the ones of those who were attacked. Michigan's about to elect someone to their United States Senate seat. I pray to God that it doesn't work, but it looks like they're on the road to send someone to Congress who would have opposed going and holding those accountable following the events of 9/11. When you say 9/11 is culture shaping, it really, really is.
14: It is. It defined the era that we're still in. So we're 25 years in, right? We have 74 more years to go in this millennium. And it's like, okay, what are you going to do with the rest of your life? And to your point, I'll be honest. I don't get along with most people in my so-called demographic, my age group, because I feel like they're asleep. And it's not to say that they haven't experienced a lot of history, a lot more history than, alphas and Gen Z. But I honestly feel like I get along better with the ones that they are asking questions, alphas and Gen Zs. They're like, why is this important? Why did we go through this? What really happened?
15: I was a child when I was abducted by the Arabs. My parents used to own livestock, and my mother would do all the cooking for us. I don't remember the year that I was captured. There had never been any problems in our village. Then one day, all of a sudden, we heard that there were Arabs attacking Dinka villages throughout the south. We were so worried, we could not even sleep at night. It was a big concern to my mother and my father. We were told that these Arabs were heavily armed and would kill all the animals and people when they would attack. We were very scared. Then one morning, they attacked our village. We scattered in different directions and I ran, but I was captured. My entire village was burned down, and I've never seen a member of my family since. Then I was taken north into slavery. My eyes saw horrific things on that trip to the north. Women were raped right in front of us. Men were beaten, and four men were killed because they tried to fight back. They were shot dead before our eyes. Once at the slave master's house, I was pretty much starved and worked brutal hours every single day doing difficult and very, very hard work. There was no relief, and then they raped me. My slave master did not think of me as a human. He would not even let me go to the hospital when I fell sick. And one day I heard that there was a slave retriever from CSI close by. How I wanted to be free. That retriever secured my freedom. And thank God I was able to return to South Sudan. Thank you to each of you who helped the slaves be free. But please don't stop until we get them all.
2: And may I just add that we are so thankful that you have been part of the team that has helped us liberate more than 45 slaves this year already. Of the 192 that are on the list, 45 of them have been liberated, and we have more that we are about to embark upon to do. You may know the violence in Sudan is very dangerous right now, and yet our slave liberators are more committed than ever to getting them out, to get them to safety and to get them to be reunited with their family. If you'd like to help us, here's the number, 888-342-1010, 888-342-1010, 888-342-1010, or go to bringherhome.org for all the details. 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

0: Welcome back to Times Square. It's Kevin McCullough, and I have been just so thrilled to be able to tell you about the good work of Mock Funding over the last couple of weeks. Mock Funding is a small business solutions company that can tap you into funding for various needs for your company, no matter what kind of what you're dealing with, whether it's expansion or filling a billing cycle or doing the things that are oftentimes hard to plan for in advance. 888-462-9442 is where you reach Tony and his team. I am so glad that they're with us because they are the high integrity business solutions provider in this space. Hey, I know that small businesses, when you start out, I remember when I was starting out as a small business in the media production space, pricing what you have and making it competitive in terms of your services or your goods or your products is always like a tricky formula in terms of how small business owners should plan for their success. And of course, when it comes to funding and supplies and things that you need to get to the finish line each month, how you price what you do is really important. So are there any guidelines you can give us for how to price our inventory?
1: Absolutely, Kevin. Great to be here. So we did a series on our Instagram very recently. We call it the Inventory Trap. And what it's about, it's basically oftentimes we see clients coming to us for financing, for inventory, but they don't really have a great way to actually keep track of what sells, how to keep track of their inventory cycle, so to speak. So they would often find themselves selling out on their top selling products. And then the stuff that maybe wasn't selling as quickly, they would have way too much of.
0: Yeah,
1: exactly. So we have a conversation. We have a strategy for our clients. We say, you know, look at your inventory cycle. First thing you want to do is how much do you sell on a daily basis? Find out, you know, what that number is, and then keep into account how long it takes for the shipping of new inventory to come in. So giving you guys a perfect example, or let's say you sell 10 items in inventory on a daily basis. Over 5 days, that's 50 items, right? So then it takes about, let's say, 5 additional days for that inventory to come in. So we always say add a cushion of 15. So whenever you're down to 65 items in stock, that's your point to reorder. Do not wait until you're down to 50 and then reorder and then risk being sold out. One of the things about small businesses that's very, very critical is you're competing in the retail space. You're competing with giants like Walmart, like Amazon. And if you're in a small town, you know, you have that competitive edge where people just want to see your face. They want to, you know, actually work with a person.

0: 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We're often quick to say, if there's anything I can do, just let me know. But what if we stopped waiting to be asked and simply showed up? On the If There Is Anything I Can Do podcast, Pam McConnell shares real stories, biblical wisdom, and practical ways to walk alongside people through grief, loss, and life's hardest moments. 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
1: The Lending Scoop is his other Instagram, but mock.funding is kind of where you want to start there on the Instagram, mockfunding.com. Now, Kev, how do you know that Tony's group is high integrity? Well, just go read the Trustpilot reviews that are on the website. There's dozens of them. And when you read about how people have been treated and worked with in terms of their customer service, you're just going to realize that this is a special group. Tony, the product pricing or the inventory pricing is just one of the hard ways that people are trying to figure out. What are some of the other big needs that people come to you guys for?
2: So most of the time it's basically just cash flow. So we have clients that either are bridging a gap or maybe they expanded too quickly and they need funding to be able to cover those gaps where, you know, small contractor, for example, just landed a large contract and they don't have enough staff. So they have to subcontract it out, but they still need capital to be able to fit those material costs, buy a piece of equipment or rent a piece of equipment. So mostly, you know, we like working with clients that, for all kinds of walks of life. One of the things that we always look at is making sure that whatever you qualify for is actually going to benefit you, that it's not, you know, that it's enough money for you, number one, and that you can adequately cash flow the payment with whatever amount of money that you expect to receive.
1: Right.
2: And a lot of that has to do with, you know, what kind of business you have, what kind of credit you have. It is a very common misconception that, you know, okay, I have bad credit, so therefore I don't qualify for any financing. That's not necessarily the case. We have different types of options. Even in the inventory example, you know, a great example for someone that has an inventory gap that they want to fill is have access to a line of credit, for example, things like that, where they can load up and be able to finance additional stock before they actually sell out fully. So we love having that type of conversation, figuring out the profile of the client first and foremost, and then determining what solution best fits their needs.
1: Well, and that's unusual in this space because there's a lot of people that are willing to say that they'll throw the money at businesses and then not really have that conversation. The business ends up in a worse situation, more upside down than they started out in. And the fact that, you know, not that amount of care was taken just kind of leaves the business in limbo. You guys actually care about long-term relationships. You want to work with the companies over and over again as they have funding needs throughout the life of their company. 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
13: News this hour from Town Hall. I'm Mary Rose. President Trump holds a large GOP rally in Tennessee today in Clarksville and predicts good things for Republicans in Tennessee.
14: On November 3rd, we are going to reelect Bill Hagerty to the United States Senate. Thank you, Bill. Great guy. You're a great guy. We're going to send Marsha Blackburn to the governor's mansion. She's going to do a great job.
13: One person is dead. Four others are injured in a wrong-way crash early Saturday on Staten Island. Larry Cosby has the story.
15: The NYPD says it happened at around 5:30 in the morning near Exit 8 on the West Shore Expressway. A 66-year-old woman driving a Kia Seltos headed south collided with a Range Rover that was going north in the southbound lanes. At that point, a third vehicle, a Jeep, which was also headed south, crashed into both cars. The driver of the Kia was dead at the scene. The other two drivers and a passenger in the Jeep were taken to Richmond University Medical Center in stable condition. I'm Larry Kofsky.
13: FEMA is urging residents across the southeast to remain cautious as remnants of Hurricane Isaias weaken and move further inland. The National Weather Service says the storm is now breaking apart over central Alabama after making landfall last night near Destin, Florida, as a Category 2 hurricane. Four people have been killed, two in Florida and two in Alabama. Over 600,000 customers remain without power in the region. Lawyers for Krista Pike say she is now back in prison in Tennessee after being released from the hospital following a botched lethal injection last month. More on these stories at townhall.com.
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13: Lawyers for Krista Pike say she is now back in prison in Tennessee. More from Lisa Carton.
17: Pike has been transferred to the Deborah K. Johnson Rehabilitation Center in Nashville, where she had been held before her planned execution on September 30th. Her attorney said Saturday she's continuing to receive medical care. Pike survived after being given two doses of a lethal injection drug at the prison. Her legal team also renewed their calls for Tennessee Governor Bill Lee to commute Pike's death sentence, pushing him to change the sentence to life in prison without parole. I'm Lee Carton.
13: An ICE agent is in custody at a local hospital after police say he was shot while assaulting an elderly man and his daughter at a home in Fresno. The incident happened early Friday morning when the Fresno Police Department said a woman found David Gonzalez sleeping on her front lawn. Breaking news and analysis at townhall.com.
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24: Can make it happen here. Because with New Mexico dead last in the country in education, you'll be the smartest person in the whole state. It's like that Idiocracy movie, only it's happening right now. Just don't bring your gun. We don't do that Second Amendment thing here, except when you're drunk and we forget, which happens a lot. It's why we lead the nation in alcohol-related deaths. That's how we got all that wide open space. So next time you want to visit Colorado but remember you're broke, come on down to New Mexico. Use this vacant land to stretch that entrepreneurial spirit. Feel what it's like to be the smartest person in the entire state. Come dream with us. What life could be without the Constitution, a fifth grade education, or general sobriety. This message brought to you by the state of New Mexico.
0: Somewhere in the bowels of the city that never sleeps.
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25: 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And Dr. Patrice Onwuka from the Independent Women's Forum. Sketch comedy from the Babylon Bee and the Puppet Regime. And making their debut in the New Music Spotlight, it's Lady A. And now from Times Square, where the pizza rats are scalping Yankees tickets and somehow still charging fewer fees.

0: last weekend. I'm Kevin McCullough. Who controls the Strait of Hormuz? Trump says America does. An Iranian lawmaker says Iran does. Then a tanker gets hit by a mystery projectile. The only thing anyone controls over there is their own press release. Federal judge blocked the firing of a Seattle U.S. attorney who was first canned 54 minutes into the job. The judge misspelled his own first name in the order. If you can't hold on to an E, how do you hold on to a prosecutor? In the WNBA playoffs, the Fever's Lexi Hull got slammed to the floor, and the refs called the foul on her. Even WWE would have gone to the replay. The Fresh Market was voted America's best grocery store. One shopper raved, "There's not a single spoiled thing in sight." More than we can say for WNBA officiating. Researchers drilled 60 feet beneath the suspected Noah's Ark site in Turkey and found mostly dirt. Lab results come this winter after 40 days and 40 nights. What's a few more months? Johnny Depp plays Scrooge in Ebenezer with the tagline, "Think you know his story? Think again." Fans watched the trailer and confirmed it's the exact same story. Bah humbug! Ben Affleck calls fears about AI propaganda. This comes after Netflix paid him $587 million for his AI startup. Nothing says unbiased like a nine-figure check. For Assignment Desk Weekend, I'm Calvin McCullough.
1: Donald Trump was resoundingly booed at the Texas-Tennessee game last Saturday, and,
2: President of the United States, Donald J. Trump.
1: Are the boos in the room with us now? Like, they do recognize that if the boos are coming from inside the press box, they don't count, right? I'm just asking because, you know, to the casual observer, this just looks like lying.
3: Scientists think they have found Noah's Ark, and it's got a lot of people really excited. And it appears it might be legit, because the team behind Noah's Ark scans has already made some incredible finds. Check out these incredible artifacts unearthed at the site just today. Here's an earthenware jar of Dramamine. That really helps with seasickness. A copy of the Beach Boys single, Kokomo. Listening to this baby really helps drown out all the screams. Oh, and this is a really good one. Ham's water wings. The poor guy really should have learned how to swim. They had 120 years to figure it out. George Clooney couldn't wait to get a hold of this one. A half-finished sci-fi novel Shem was apparently writing. It's a thrilling adventure about the camel men of planet Tormutula, and they come to Earth wanting peace, but getting only war. It's riveting. Now this one's really interesting. MapQuest directions to Mount Ararat. You see, back in Bible times, they had to print out directions because they didn't have cell phones. Really makes you think about how hard it was to live back then. A wooden tobacco pipe Noah used to smoke while staring at the horizon and muttering, "Yar, the sea be a harsh mistress, matey." You see, scholars now believe the pre-Tower of Babel language was just pirate talk. So think about that. That's what Adam and Eve spoke. "Yar, the serpent gave it to me, and I thought it'd be good to eat. Yar, matey, it be good, me wife." And this next one is even more amazing. A creepy pipe organ made out of seashells and coral. Amazingly, it was still in tune and later used in Pirates of the Caribbean Dead Man's Chest. A T-Rex-sized leash and collar. See, dinosaurs were alive when men were. They weren't weird fossils that were planted by Satan to confuse us. They were pets. And the T-Rex's name was Daisy, apparently. That's adorable. All right, this one's really handy. Noah's cubit tape measurer. Measure twice, cut once. A copy of the King James Bible, nothing but the authorized version for Noah. A vinyl cling window sticker showing Noah's stick figure family and a bunch of other stick figures drowning all around them. I mean, I guess that's one way to show that you're proud of being saved. ancient copy of Carved in Stone, Geological Evidence of the Worldwide Flood by Dr. Timothy Clary. It's such a great book. Oh, look, it's even signed and references the New Testament. Cool. Wow, what incredible finds. What artifact do you find most compelling? Personally, for me, it's the book. I mean, how did Noah get that? Let us know in the comments down below. And then we'll read them and laugh at you. Because you're wrong.
4: How does it feel to be a star, Jimmy Stewart?
5: It's the best feeling in the world.
6: Hi, Dad.
7: Jim, I see in the paper you won some kind of award. That's good, right?
5: Well, it's real good.
8: They've already spotted U-boats off of New Jersey. The war's coming to us, Jim, whether we like it or not.
9: I'm drafted.
10: One snap, that letter is forgotten.
11: Sir, don't I have the right to serve my country just like anyone else does?
12: America can't afford to lose Jimmy Stewart.
13: Jim, you're just not cut out for it. Make peace with the fact that you are what you are.
14: Something to remember us all by. Come home safe, James.
15: Good evening, sir.
16: Name?
15: Stewart. Captain Stewart.
17: Lieutenant Stewart.
18: I saw that in a movie. I'll be gosh darn, it really works.
14: I've seen your films.
17: Say.
14: I'd like to know, is the man on screen the same man here with me?
17: I've done this scene in so many movies, but this isn't a movie. This is my life.
12: Leaving those men behind, it's not an easy decision.
17: Do you think I'm a good man?
14: I heard about what happened.
19: That's a long drop, mister.
20: Say, ain't you Jimmy Stewart, the actor?
17: I used to be.
20: How'd you like to be him again?
17: It's a wonderful life. I don't think I can do it.
20: Who else, Jim? Who else can do that but you?
17: Someone once told me that being famous is like being a god. I don't want to be a god. I'd like to be able to look at myself in the mirror. See a good man looking back at me.

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1: Welcome back. 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Kevin McCullough, glad to have you with us. ThatKevinShow.com online. And whether you're in Anchorage, Miami, San Diego, to Boston, thank you for being there. We appreciate it. 400 cities and growing every single day. Grateful for your participation. Hogan Gidley is back with us. Not only was he part of the first Trump administration, not only was he a seasoned campaign guy for the Trump team in all three of their elections. I go all the way back to this guy when he was working for a fellow by the name of Governor Huckabee. And I love the fact that the long fingers of Mike Huckabee still continue to have great influence in our country. By the way, Hogan, how good of a governor is Sarah and what she's doing for the state of Arkansas? I mean, it's just spectacular what she's doing for those people.
2: No question. And I've known her since she was 19. So I've been around for quite some time. And I joke with Sarah all the time. If you're not good at this, having learned at the feet of your father and then working in a White House with Donald Trump and messaging and communication, then I can't help you. You know what I mean?
1: Right.
2: But she has taken that mantle moving forward, and she's rewritten the script for the state. And I would argue when that stuff starts to trickle out to the national level, she's going to be talked about and should be talked about as a potential presidential nominee.
1: Well, what she's done on education for the state of Arkansas alone is beyond measure, because they were in really bad shape, and she's applied nothing but free market strategies to solving the problem, and she's getting results. So it's one of those things. And in terms of her following in her dad's footsteps, I mean, he was the most popular governor in that state's history, and maybe one of the longest serving governors in American history. And he was really kind of Donald Trump before Donald Trump was Donald Trump. Like, he was that populist guy that said, maybe we're not supposed to be spending all this money on crazy things overseas all the time, and let's bring American production back. So it's really fun to see her excel to the degree that she has. Talk about some of the other stuff that's going down in 26. You keep your eye very much to the ground, ear to the ground on what's going on. And you've got a lot of weird races. I think some of the major polling betting indicators this morning are kind of slightly leaning more left, like in 15 races. I think they either went to toss up or leaned slightly Democrat than they were 2 or 3 weeks ago. I can't get a good read on where we're at in terms of the national dialogue. What do you think is impacting 26, and how do you think the American people are responding right now?
2: Well, I think a lot of it has to do, I mean, you always blame the messenger, right? Like, why can't we message things better? I think there's, let me set up one difficult thing we're dealing with and then tell you what I think we can do. It'd be like if Joe Biden for 4 years took $100 out of your pocket, and Donald Trump has given you back 80. And the people are like, whoa, but where's the 20? Where's the 20 extra? Because you cannot fix 4 years of epic failure in 2 years of record-setting success. So Donald Trump has changed a lot of things, and Republicans should be pointing to the differences. Campaigns are about drawing contrasts. Mm-hmm. Where we were, where we are now, and where we can be with Republican governance. But you have to remind people what we were able to accomplish in this short amount of time. When you have the lowest crime numbers in, 120-something years, you have the largest drop in prescription drug costs in 60 years, the southern border is closed. We are safer as a nation. The fraud, the waste, and abuse that has been exposed at the federal level, hundreds of billions of dollars, so that the American citizens who need and deserve services can get it. To say nothing of the largest tax cut in American history, plus no tax on tips, no tax on overtime, no tax on Social Security, men out of women's sports. You have to remind them that Democrats voted against every single one of those things. And if they get power again, not only are they going to open up the border, not only are they going to release criminals like they did before, not only are they going to do all the things with letting men back in women's sports, they're also going to work to impeach the president, grinding this government to an absolute stop and standstill. So if you can make those cases, which again is hard to do because you know, explaining you're losing is the old adage in politics. It's difficult, but I think Republicans often are too afraid of their own record, but they also think everyone knows it. They think, right. Oh, of course everyone knows I got the largest tax cut. 70% of this country doesn't even know there was a tax cut in the big, beautiful bill.
1: That's because 110% of the media of this country have refused to tell it.
2: Of course. And one more point I'd make. Just saying it's common sense versus crazy is a good bumper sticker. But if I'm a voter and you're telling me my opponent's crazy, and then I go, or you know, the opponent's crazy, and I go listen to the opponent, and the opponent goes, hey, yeah, I'm a Democrat socialist. All that means is I want free health care for everybody. I'm like, hey, I like free health care. That sounds pretty good. Now, Kevin, you and I both know ain't nothing free. But the electorate isn't stupid, but they can be ignorant. They have no idea that communism has failed everywhere it's been tried. So if you're giving them an alternative to something you're already mad at, who knows? People may turn out and vote for these people, even if they're communist supporters, anti-American socialists, or flat-out jihad terrorist sympathizers or apologists. They may vote for them. That being said, I think as we get closer and closer to the election, Republicans have a good record to run on. Gas prices are difficult. You can still make that argument. But the massive cash advantage Republicans have, they ought to be able to tell that story in comprehensive but very pointed television advertising to remind people just what's at stake here.
1: Well, and that's the part that I hope and pray that they're on their game with, because there is no reason why someone who reflects the mindset of the 9/11 bombers should be up for Senate in Michigan. And there's no reason why the seat that someone just like him is running for in New Jersey should be an automatic win for them. Like, there should be a certain level of what about this that they need to be confronted with. I don't have the greatest confidence, Hogan, to be honest with you, in a lot of our campaign strategies, at least watching them from where I sit. But I'm hopeful that they will get that message out there. What needs to happen? Final question. What needs to happen in your mind in Iran before the election versus post the election? The president's saying this week he will resume bombing the day after the election if necessary and as intense as he needs to. Is there anything he can do before the election that you think would benefit the turnout?
2: Well, again, elections, especially midterms, are about contrasts and about turnout. Yeah. Can you get people out to vote for you? And the Iran situation, of course, is very difficult. Foreign policy is so nuanced and difficult. Long-standing arguments for centuries in places, and we're trying to insert ourselves or be part of that communication. Donald Trump did that masterfully in the first term, as you know, rallying people around the common idea that Iran was the largest sponsor of terrorism around the world, that they were a threat. And so that's how we got the Abraham Accords, and everyone said it would fall apart. It didn't. But this conflict, regardless of how you feel about it now, if somehow he can end it, fix it, solve it to some degree before the election, and if the people in this country view it as a win, regardless of how we got here, if they view it as a win, ultimately is really all that matters from a popularity standpoint.

0: Well, good day to you. It's Joel with The King Country dropping in to let you know that our brand new film, Unsung Hero, is in theaters now.
1: It's Luke here. We've teamed up with the creators of Jesus Revolution to bring you this adventure of a lifetime. 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
6: With SRN News, I'm Ron Taylor. Cleanup and recovery efforts are underway across the southeast as remnants of Hurricane Isaias weaken and move further inland. The National Weather Service says the storm is now breaking apart over central Alabama after making landfall late last night near Destin, Florida, as a Category 2 hurricane. Four people have lost their lives as a result, two in Florida, two in Alabama. Over 600,000 customers remain without power in the area. About 10 million people remain under flood alerts, with heavy rain and high winds impacting the area from northern Florida to southern Virginia. President Trump calling for new leadership in Kyiv after Ukrainian President Vladimir Zelensky warned the U.S. fuel deal with Moscow will prolong the war with Russia. The president said the Ukrainian people need to elect a new leader as he was departing the White House earlier today for the rally in Tennessee. Friday, the president announcing the diesel deal with Russia. This is SRN News.
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9: 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Larry O'Connor, Mike Gallagher, Alex Marlowe, Scott Jennings, Hugh Hewitt, Larry Elder, Jay Sekulow, and Kevin McCullough are right here. Conversations that will keep you and your friends, well, talking. On FM 1033, The Answer. FM 1033. The right voices at the right time. This is the Big 1070, The Answer.
10: And you were part of it. This doesn't happen often. Why do you think the president and the Republicans felt like it was needed to do this go around?
11: Well, good to see you, Kevin.
10: You too.
11: I think it's because there's been, you know, concern that Republicans, particularly in Congress, have not done a good job of carrying their own wins forward, of telling the story of what they've done in the past 18 plus months in office, in governing. And the biggest, you know, achievement really has been the tax cuts, the tax cuts passed in 2025, the working families tax cuts. And so the midterm convention was really a time to inform, for those who didn't know, or remind conservative voters that this, they faced a massive tax increase had Republicans, and Republicans only,
10: right,
11: passed that tax cut. And there's so much in the bill. It's one of those things where you find out, wow, I didn't know that was in it. You might have heard about Trump accounts. You might have heard about no tax on tips. But there's been so much for small businesses. There's been so much for homeschoolers. There's been a lot around educational choice supporting that idea. And I think this was an opportunity to kind of jazz up conservative voters to know that, yeah, Republicans can get good policies passed when they're governing. And worse, Democrats, if they gain control, will want to undo as much as possible, including, you know, right-sizing the Medicaid programs to make people work. Yeah. That's a novel idea. Work for food stamps.
10: Well, it's interesting that you say all that, because I do think that Republicans have done a pretty poor job of getting their message out in this cycle. And normally I would be very concerned at kind of the lack of a heartbeat that it seems like the Republicans have on some of the stuff that is the most important. Everything you just said is absolutely true, and it will all be undone in the snap of a finger if they have the chance to undo it. And not only that, they will reopen borders. They will do all the things that have kind of given us at least a little bit of a guardrail of having our own country back and finding some sanity in that. And it's going to require but I think it's going to be require much bigger effort than just putting on a show in Dallas for a few days. I think that people have to get out. They have to talk to their neighbors. It's going to be about turnout and intensity. And because we don't have all of the election integrity safeguards in place yet, I have a feeling that some false intensity might show up on the other side, and we're going to have to outcome, you know, overcome that, out turnout them, if you will, in a pretty amazing way. But to your other point, I was reading this morning, really early. I was up. I don't know why I was up at like 3:30, but I was scrolling through, and I forget which op-ed and where I was reading it. But the economy, the latest numbers on the economy look very strong. And in fact, we're having faster economic growth than we've had in quite some time. Does that feel that way for people that you talk to on a regular basis?
11: I don't think it feels that way, just because gas prices and a little bit of inflation across groceries and other goods, you know, is front and center for a lot of people, and they keep thinking about it. They are reminded of it, obviously, by politicians and by the news media. But that said, when you think about the fact that consumer spending rose about 1% extremely fast, beating expectations, when you look at investments from the AI boom, is powering forward our economy to what, over 2% last quarter. And the initial estimate was about 1.5%. So it means the economy is even growing faster than expected. Consumers are stronger, I think, than people give them credit for, which is why they're continuing to spend. And it's not just spending on, you know, milk and eggs and gas. It is still on the experiences. It is still on dining out. It is still on paying the sports fees for fall soccer. It is still on all of those quality of lifestyle experiences that I think a lot of Americans are not giving up right now. And so, you know, I hope that as people think about it, okay, yeah, I'm paying more than I would like for gas, but at the same time, I still have it to be able to pay for the dinner out on Friday night with my family and the movie with my girlfriends when we do a date night. These are all those, I think, those things that people have to put in context.
12: Stick around for more of That Kevin. Next, That Kevin Show with Kevin McCullough.
13: I was a child when I was abducted by the Arabs. My parents used to own livestock, and my mother would do all the cooking for us. I don't remember the year that I was captured. There had never been any problems in our village. Then one day, all of a sudden, we heard that there were Arabs attacking Dinka villages throughout the south. We were so worried, we could not even sleep at night. It was a big concern to my mother and my father. We were told that these Arabs were heavily armed and would kill all the animals and people when they would attack. We were very scared. Then one morning, they attacked our village. We scattered in different directions and I ran, but I was captured. My entire village was burned down, and I've never seen a member of my family since. Then I was taken north into slavery. My eyes saw horrific things on that trip to the north. Women were raped right in front of us. Men were beaten, and 4 men were killed because they tried to fight back. They were shot dead before our eyes. once at the slave master's house, I was pretty much starved and worked brutal hours every single day doing difficult and very, very hard work. There was no relief. And then they raped me. My slave master did not think of me as a human. He would not even let me go to the hospital when I fell sick. And one day, I heard that there was a slave retriever from CSI close by. How I wanted to be free. That retriever secured my freedom. And thank God, I was able to return to South Sudan. Thank you to each of you who helped the slaves be free. But please don't stop until we get them all.
10: And may I just add that we are so thankful that you have been part of the team that has helped us liberate more than 45 slaves this year already. Of the 192 that are on the list, 45 of them have been liberated, and we have more that we are about to embark upon to do. You may know the violence in Sudan is very dangerous right now, and yet our slave liberators are more committed than ever to getting them out. 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
0: Well, good day to you. It's Joel with the King Country dropping in to let you know that our brand new film, Unsung Hero, is in theaters now.
1: 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We've teamed up with the creators of Jesus Revolution to bring you this adventure of a lifetime. 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
2: 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We'll be right back.

0: always glad to have you with us. It's That Kevin Show, thatkevinshow.com. Patrice Onwuka, my very dear friend and great mind and thinker for the independent women, doing a great job analyzing all economic policy and impact for them. She's the VP of economic policy, actually, and she's also now a contributing writer to the Washington Post. And you might read her in other places, Town Hall or Newsmax or some of the other spots. Patrice, you were given the opportunity to address the attendees of the Republican midterm convention. And you took a little, you took a couple of buddies with you up on the stage.
1: Yeah.
0: And it was really quite inspiring. But for people that did not see it, what was your goal in the speech that you gave?
1: My goal is pretty simple. Forget the economic policy title and hat that I wear. I'm a mom. I'm an everyday American who goes to the grocery store probably three or four times a week because my children eat through snacks and drink through milk like crazy. And so I have a pulse on what people are actually experiencing. And I wanted to remind folks that, you know, the tax cuts were really tremendous in so many ways for supporting households, families, households, whatever that looks like. And I talked about the no tax on tips, no tax on overtime. I was thinking about my manicurist, my hairstylist. These are women who are not billionaires. And so I wanted to debunk the narrative that the tax cuts were just for the wealthy. No, more than 97% of Americans got a tax cut, meaning you got a tax cut. And then I also talked about the investments in our children's future and also giving them a stake in our economy, in a stake in the free enterprise system through the Trump accounts, because we really want children to understand this is not possible. Prosperity is not possible by giving government the hands, the reins of control of our economy. No, it's by putting the money, leaving the money in your hands to determine how you spend that money in the future. And then my final point really was that can be undone if Democrats, none of whom voted for the tax cuts, get back in power. And that's really scary because we've seen them already preview, Kevin, what they want to do. We've seen them introduce some legislation to undo some of the working families tax cuts provisions, particularly around making sure the SNAP, the food stamps enrollments. So I don't want to see that happen. And it was my deepest honor to be representing IW and regular folks on that stage with my two little boys and being the embodiment of my parents' American dream when they came and brought me to this country 40 years ago, no. Only in America.
0: And only in America do we have the types of inconsistency with the Democrats where they are saying that they want to do all this stuff to change things. And their argument is they want to do it for people that are not well off, and they're trying to help lift people up, supposedly. None of their policies ever seem to do that. But that's what they say. And yet, Patrice, yesterday, in a 100% vote, all of the Democratic Senate members in the U.S. Senate voted against limiting Congress from being able to trade on the markets via insider trading. Not a single one of them. In the House, you had 13 Democrats side with the Republicans and say we should not be practicing insider trading. And so you had a Democrat and Republican majority, bipartisan. That's what bipartisan is. It's people from both parties that agree on the same thing. But not a single one in the Senate would do that.

0: that they actually are working in a way across the aisle. I think their goal here, their end goal is to say, oh, we will not help you unless you put us in power. American people, you have to put us in power to get anything done. And that does such a disservice both to the lack of unity in our country, but also into the outcomes that we want to see. We want to see our members of Congress held accountable and not enriching themselves, which they often, criticize conservatives in the Trump administration for. Well, yeah, they have an opportunity to do something, and they punt it.
1: They make our side out to be like these scallywag, you know, insiders that are getting rich off every little piece of information that we get. And if anybody's paid any attention to, like, say, I don't know, the portfolio of one Nancy Pelosi over the length of time that she's been in office, she's become a gazillionaire. Supposedly making, you know, $135,000 a year at being a House of, you know, House of Representatives member or whatever the salary is. It's not much. And yet somehow we're supposed to believe that she parlayed that into perfect bets on the stock market. Every single time that she placed a buy, it always turned into profit. My portfolio doesn't do that. I would love to know what the secret sauce is, but I think we all do. They're cheating. And they're cheating at our expense. And then they're turning around and chastising those that don't have that privileged position to do it. This is, and when you combine that kind of mindset with the threat that someone like an Abdul El-Sayed represents or others that are running, there's a congressional seat in New Jersey that's probably going to go to a pretty hardened Islamic radical. We're putting people in office that agree with folks who hate us. This is a really strange experience for any political party in America to be in.
0: Well, it's so dangerous because what they represent is the actual undoing of every bit of prosperity, of progress, of economic mobility for the least of these to the greatest of these. Mm-hmm. I mean, I look at these DSA candidates. What they want to do, they don't want to make our economy more accessible for everybody. They don't want to make it easier for you to get in and start your business. They want to disrupt everything and turn it over into an entirely government-owned, run, and dictated economy. And under that kind of situation, you have no incentive to produce something. You have no incentive to take your extra time and effort and work and build something great that hires people, that adds value to our economy, that adds value to communities. That's not what they're after. Unfortunately, they use the buzzword of affordability. They make some promises, but they never deliver. And what they end up leaving people is in worse situations than they had before. I hope Americans can take the blinders off and see

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13: News this hour from Town Hall. I'm Ron Taylor. President Trump holding a large GOP rally in Clarksville, Tennessee earlier today, addressing regional issues and speaking to supporters there. The large event put the campaign spotlight on Tennessee voters just ahead of the election. President Trump highlighting the successes of his administration thus far.
14: We have done more than any president in 2 years. There's never been a front 2 years like we've had. And by the way, we had a great first term, our first term. We had the greatest economy in the history of our country, and we're blowing it away. In the real economy, we are blowing it away. We have $21 trillion being invested in our country, more than at any time for any country anywhere in the world.
13: Police in New York have a man in custody who allegedly slashed two people while barricading inside of a Queens apartment late Friday.
15: One cop responding to the scene just before midnight fired off a round as officers tried to get into the Edgemere apartment. No one was injured. Once inside, police found a 53-year-old man slashed on his hand and arms and a 57-year-old woman with wounds to her hand and feet. The alleged slasher, age 52, was taken into custody. The two victims were taken to Jamaica Hospital in stable condition. I'm Larry Kofsky.
13: Lawyers for Krista Pike say she is now back in prison in Tennessee after being released from the hospital following a botched lethal injection last month. Pike has been transferred to Nashville, where she had been held before her planned execution September 30th. Cleanup and recovery underway across the southeast as remnants of Hurricane Isaiah weaken and move further inland. The National Weather Service says the storm is now breaking apart over central Alabama after making landfall late last night near Destin, Florida, as a Category 2 hurricane. The hurricane has taken the lives of four people, two in Florida, two in Alabama, and nearly 700,000 remain without power. News and analysis at townhall.com. I'm Ron Taylor.
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13: Folks in Florida in need of a hot meal after Hurricane Isis have somewhere to go. Gary LeBlanc with Mercy Chef say they're setting up operations in Panama City and Live Oak to provide disaster relief.
17: And we will do anything that it takes to get to where we're needed.
13: He says they're serving up hot meals.
17: We make arrangements with food purveyors ahead of time. Many of them have the same call to serve that we do. And so they've loaded through the night, and they have drivers on the road now, and they will get to us with those deliveries so we can begin feeding.
13: He says Mercy Chef spent several days making arrangements. Country music star Ella Langley canceling her Dandelion Tour concert in Tulsa Friday over security concerns. ABOK Center spokesman says a bomb threat was made. A police official says they now believe the threat was not credible. Langley posting on Instagram apologizing and saying she knows how much the concert meant to fans. More news at townhall.com. President Trump is calling for new leadership in Kyiv after Vladimir Zelensky pans the Russian diesel deal that they just established days ago. Lisa Carton has details.
18: Speaking to reporters Saturday, Trump reacted to Zelensky's criticism it would only prolong the war in Ukraine.
14: I suggest they get a new leader who can make a deal. Because he could have made many deals that for some reason he never does. And let me go a step further. If I were president, you wouldn't have ever had that war. That war would have never started.
18: Trump made the comment as he was departing the White House Saturday for a GOP rally in Tennessee. On Friday, Trump said Russia will immediately supply over 300,000 tons of diesel fuel to the American and global marketplace after he concluded what he called a highly successful discussion with Russian President Vladimir Putin. Trump called it a great announcement for diesel prices for Americans. I'm Lisa Carton.
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0: Contact. Call sign Warlord 6 here, alias General Ernie Audino. And I'm here with the Frontlines Report. It's the nation's largest military talk radio show, broadcasting out of our talk, going out nationwide, over 180 stations, loud, proud, coast to coast. Our mission, help tell the military story by way of those who helped write it, so our citizens have a good understanding of our military and what we ask them to do. All right, team Redcon 1. Coming up in a few days is the third anniversary of the Hamas attacks on Israeli noncombatants, 7 October 23. Somewhere around 06:30 that morning, Hamas and Palestinian Islamic Jihad and a bunch of other similar groups, they opened up with rocket and mortar fire, and they began suppressing their initial objectives, which were their planned breach sites through Israel's border fences and barrier system, and also on a handful of tiny little Israeli villages, kibbutzes, along the Gaza perimeter. And then Hamas paragliders flew in over the border and below radar to land in the villages. And at the same time, Hamas blew breaches through the border barriers, and hundreds of terrorists rushed through pickups, motorcycles, on foot. And what were their primary targets? Civilians, non-combatants. Yeah. When all was said and done, roughly 1,200 Israelis were killed, and 250 or so were seized and taken into Gaza as hostages. Blatant war crimes. By pure coincidence, about a year or so before the attack, I visited one of those villages, Kfar Aza, and that was the site of some of the most heinous atrocities. It sits half mile, quarter mile or so outside the Gaza perimeter. We spent about a good part of a day there. We met a bunch of the villagers and got to know the mayor. We met scores of these happy little kids and toured their homes and the schoolhouse. And everyone was just getting on with the business of life, except for two things. First, the village was littered with a residue from years of sporadic, indiscriminate rockets and mortars that were just lobbed over the border and onto it from inside Gaza. No reason, just to kill some unlucky Israeli civilian. And second, and a direct result of this first thing, the villagers built these little concrete bomb shelters every 50 meters or so inside the village. They just ducked inside whenever they had sufficient warning of something being lobbed over the border. And for the days when they weren't receiving incoming fire, the residents and the kids, they painted these shelters in these bright, happy primary colors, flowers and suns and rainbows and those kinds of themes. They're trying to make the best of a bad situation. But can you imagine if we had to live like that here? Under the daily threat of a mortar round dropping into your backyard, while you're out there with the kids, maybe drinking a nice tea? We can't even conceive of that. Thank God. Team is call sign Warlord 6, General Ernie Audino, you're monitoring the front lines report. So that takes us to a related military consideration. What even makes a border defensible? Big question. But part of it is this. Obviously the first thought for most people is, well, you got to fortify it. That's not necessarily wrong. But before that, you need to analyze the terrain so you know the right locations to fortify. So you got, hundreds of miles, thousands of miles to consider. It's overwhelming. Where do you begin? Well, there's a way. There's a technique. You start macro and you work your way down to the micro. So you first determine the no-go terrain, those natural obstacles or existing obstacles where the enemy just can't go, he's not likely to go. And then next, you determine where can he go. These are his avenues of approach. And then you determine the key terrain that can dominate those avenues. And then on those pieces of key terrain, you identify the locations that provide the best observation onto those avenues of approach. And then from those observation points, because they're not all equal, you look for those that also provide good cover and concealment for your friendly forces. So that's the basics of a terrain analysis. There's a lot more, but that's it. Where to place everything. Now you got to figure out what to emplace. So your mind leaps right to, well, let's build an impregnable wall. Maybe throw some minefields along it, like on the East German border, and some guard towers every few hundred meters or so, and obstacles like dragon's teeth and hedgehogs, tank ditches. But here's the thing about obstacles. You don't just place them out there and walk away. It doesn't work that way. unobserved obstacles and obstacles not covered by fire, i.e., you know, within the range of friendly weapons, part of a planned scheme of fires, those unobserved, uncovered obstacles, they will be breached by the enemy. You can bank on that. And even when they're covered, if they're not well-designed and integrated into a comprehensive overall defense plan, the enemy can just bypass it. After all, he's not obligated to attack precisely where you built your darn wall, so to speak. So all of that has a role, but it's not enough, especially in the 21st century. And that's why the priority consideration is really time, specifically time to respond. It's always been that way, but it gets more important as enemy weapons gain more range, gain more precision, increase in quantity, become less costly to produce. And here's the big one, expand from purely kinetic into any number of hybrid capabilities, into capabilities that specifically exploit those gray areas between crime and combat and between peace and war. Because those gray areas, they generate confusion as to how to respond. I mean, most of them, we don't even know who's responsible for responding, and that induces delay. And by the time you're able to actually do something about it, the enemy has already achieved his desired effect. So this is why reasonable, competent defensive planning of any sort plans to maximize time available for the defender to respond, to interdict an attack in progress, or better yet, disrupt it before it become operational. And that gets more and more important in the 21st century, especially with hybrid threats. So how do you do that? Well, it's typically a matter of time distance, trading distance for time, you know, aka strategic depth. But you know, that applies at tactical and operational levels too. It involves sensing that threat as far forward as possible, estimating its range of approach, and then determining its time and target. And once you know that, you know how much time you have to respond. The key now is to array your responding assets or get them moving into position so they're in range to engage the enemy before the enemy can engage them. Sounds simple, right? It is. It's just very hard to execute. And that's the time element. The distance element is just as important because depth also provides the physical space needed to deploy and array the assets responding to the threat. Now, let's apply all of that to the Israeli situation. I'll cut right to the chase. At barely 37 miles wide at its waist, Israel lacks any appreciable strategic depth. And minus the strategic hills of Judea and Samaria, it's not even 10 miles wide. That's 16 kilometers. Heck, run-of-the-mill artillery shoots that far. Soviet D-30s, those 122-millimeter tubes, yeah, they range 16 kilometers. Soviet KS-19s, 100-millimeter tubes with rocket-assisted projectiles, RAPs, 21 clicks. Iranian M-46, 130-millimeter tubes, 27 kilometers. 40 clicks with RAP. Hezbollah uses all of these today. And we haven't even talked rockets or missiles and drones. And speaking of drones, aircraft from Iraq can reach Jerusalem in 35 minutes, from Syria, 6 minutes, and from Lebanon, south of the Litani River, maybe 10 minutes. And speaking of the Litani, at its furthest point, it's barely 30 clicks from the Israeli border. The land area between has become saturated with Hezbollah missiles, artillery, mortars, ATGMs, rockets, drones. And why? Because this terrain, combined with new technology, enables Hezbollah to reach deeper into Israel with more accuracy. It's unacceptable that non-combatants should be targeted by these weapons. It's unacceptable that the Lebanese government has been unable to disarm them. And it's fantasy to think Hezbollah will disarm itself. Our guest this week is U.S. Army Lieutenant Colonel, retired Joe Kopser, now a successful entrepreneur and founder of Leading to Win, his effort to help improve understanding between the military, veterans, and our civilian fellow Americans. Joe and I spent some time together on the ground in Israel a little while ago, so we're going to talk Israel and Leading to Win. You want to be inspired? Listen to Joe. All right, team, if a war is worth fighting, it's worth winning. It's call sign Warlord 6, General Ernie Andino at the Frontlines Report. I'll be right back with Colonel Joe Kopser. Stay up on the net. His father was a disabled Army veteran, and his daughter was born blind. He started guiding and teaching blind skiers in the 1980s. He saw how powerful skiing was as a therapy for people with disabilities. So, he decided to do the same thing with scuba diving. In 2001, Jim Elliott founded the nonprofit Dive Heart. 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
0: All right, team, scouts out. This call sign, Warlord 6, General Ernie Audino at the front lines report. I've got a great wingman with me today, folks. A guy I spent some time with on the ground in Israel. Got along the Gaza perimeter, Ramallah, Golan Heights, the Lebanese border, and the high grounds of Judea and Samaria. Of course, he got to the holy sites and a bunch of other places, too. Colonel Joe Kopser, U.S. Army retired combat vet, ranger, and cavalryman, and also a multi-time entrepreneur and author, and now the founder of nonprofit Leading to Win, which is purposed to help build shared understanding between our military vets and civilian citizens. Sounds a little like the mission statement for the Frontlines Report.
8: Yeah.
0: Welcome to the unit, Colonel.
8: Ernie, thanks for having me. This is awesome. Glad to be here.
0: Well, it's good to chat with you again. And, you know, we stay in contact with texts and everything, but...
8: Yeah, we got that group chat going.
0: I don't think we've had a good conversation, though, since we came back from Israel. Hey, let's get right to it. Tell us about Leading to Win.
8: Yeah. So Leading to Win is a 4-year-old organization that I'm proud to be the co-founder and CEO of. And it's a nonprofit focused on a very serious problem, which is to bridge the gap. And in the military veteran space, as you and your listeners know well, we have several gaps. The first big gap is between the military and veteran world with our civilian friends. So we do a lot of programming that is meant to bring those two together. The other thing that we do a lot to bridge the gap is between the gaps in our own military veteran community. It's the gap between, you know, the Vietnam generation, the Persian Gulf generation, the OIF, OEF generation, and then these new kids now that haven't even deployed yet. Yeah. Then you got the gaps between the military active and the guard and reserve, and the gaps between the military spouses and those. So there's gaps all over even our community. But here's the neat thing about Leading to Win. We don't provide a product and we don't provide a service. We provide a place to convene all of those great groups that are doing. So we lift them up literally in a monthly activity we do, as well as a yearly conference we do every year, the week of September 11th. And then on our website, we provide a calendar where it's not our events, it's everybody else's events, because the fratricide, the calendar fratricide of all these groups picking the same dates for different things. And I'm not even talking about the big ones like Veterans Day, Memorial Day. I'm just talking about a random Tuesday in October. And so we're really trying to help these groups work together to bridge the gap and to make more civilians, specifically, more aware of the contributions of everyday military and veterans. They don't have to be generals and heroes like you. They don't have to have served 20 years. We just want them to know that all of our military veteran community is a better partner for so many things they hope to do. So sorry for the long answer.
0: No, but that's a good answer. About. Team, this call sign Warlord 6, General Ernie Audino. You're monitoring the front lines report. I love the title of Leading to Win. But you talked about gaps. That in itself sounds like a problem, but how do you better define that problem? What is it? What are the effects of these gaps?
8: Yeah, well, so let's just take one area. So a problem we have in the military veteran community that everyone seems to talk about for good reason is the suicide rate. Well, every study I've ever read says that one of the reasons why vets end up finding themselves in a place of taking their own life often comes from the fact they lack purpose. They don't feel that sense of purpose in their life anymore. And so what we're trying to do is to inspire them through a phrase I love to use called people will be what they can see. You get a sense of purpose of why the military is important when you look at movies and hear stories and, you know, Eisenhower and Patton. Like, it's easier to describe the purpose of being in uniform than it is the purpose of being in civilian life as a veteran, as being a dad, of being a mom. It's harder sometimes for them to translate their military experience. So we have a monthly event here in Austin, Texas, that essentially picks a topic, whether it be starting your own company or getting into real estate. It's like jobs, everyday real life work in the civilian world, led by civilians, led by military spouses, led by our allies. And we just try to showcase opportunities. That's one gap, for instance, and we go after that hard. But we do the same thing with workforce. We do the same thing with VA benefits and claims. We're all over the place.
0: You took my breath away on your mention of purpose, because that is it. Listen, I'm no psychiatrist. I'm no psychologist, but I did stay at a Holiday Inn Express last night. Now, I'll tell you what. The lack of purpose, well, through serving a higher purpose is where you find meaning. That's what brings meaning to life. That's Viktor Frankl speaking. That's not me, right? Yeah. And so even if you look at Sebastian Younger's book, Tribe, right? I mean, you kind of get past some of early on, there's maybe some political kind of stuff. Ignore that. Get to the meat of it. The meat of it is, you know, he gets to this point where he's like, what explains when combat vets, they're wounded or hurt, or they get off the battlefield, or they're back in the United States, and you ask them, many, many, vast majority, what do they want to do next? They want to get back in the fight. Right?
8: Yeah.
0: I had a guest on some time ago, Mac V. Sog, out on a mission, cross-border mission, highly classified in Laos. Suddenly he comes down with a malaria attack. He's feverish. He's leading the mission. Four guys. They're being chased by Viet Cong for 3 days. He can barely walk. When he gets back to the rear, meaning back into Vietnam, right? After he recovers, they could have given him a, because you're going to have recurrences of malarial fevers. They could have given him a job at, I don't know, protocol officer at the Oak Club or something, right? No. He said no. He wanted to go back out in the field. So they put him on a mic force.
8: Yeah. And you hear those stories all the time. My command sergeant major in Iraq was shot by the AK-47 through both legs. He had more pins. He looked like Frankenstein. He snuck his way back onto a flight to get back to the fight in Iraq. But I want to point out one more thing to your listeners. Purpose doesn't always even have to be at your job. There's a great organization that we love to lift up called Soldiers to Sidelines. And their old mission is to say, hey, 9 to 5, have whatever job you want. That doesn't give you purpose. That's okay. But if you're a football coach in the lives of teenagers every single day, helping them become better men, if you're a track coach helping those young men and women be their best, that provides a purpose. So purpose comes in many forms. I just hope you have a reason to wake up in the morning. And that's what we're trying to remind people.
0: I am shaking my head here because you're really plucking some serious guitar strings here. The fact of the matter is, you know, I used to get asked by, you know, folks, you know, what would you like your legacy to be? Well, I submit to them. I say, well, hold on a second. If I'm a real leader, I don't really care about my legacy. That's a personal ambition. And that's not what leadership is about. But if you really press me, the only legacy that I think counts is how you've shaped the future leaders underneath you. You know, the best compliment you can have is when you handing over that guidon, and then the next team says, "Don't worry about it, sir. We got it from here." Holy moly, you've done your job.
8: Yes, and not only is that feeling wonderful, but I'll also remind listeners that if you get to a point where former soldiers, former teammates, former students are still staying in touch with you, that means that they believed everything you were preaching about building a bench, about mentorship, and that is a wonderful compliment.
0: I love it. Love it. All right, team, go to a short halt. Call sign Warlord 6, General Ernie Audino at the Frontlines Report. We're going to take a quick break, but Joe Copser and I will be right back. Stay up on the net.

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1: With SRN News, I'm Ron Taylor. FEMA is urging residents across the Southeast to remain cautious as remnants of Hurricane Isaias weaken and move further inland. The National Weather Service says the storm is now breaking apart over central Alabama after making landfall last night near Destin, Florida, as a Category 2 hurricane. Four people have been killed, two in Florida, two in Alabama. Over 400,000 customers remain without power in the area. About 10 million people remain under flood alerts with heavy rain and high winds impacting an area from northern Florida to southern Virginia. The WNBA finals are set. The Golden State Valkyries will take on the Atlanta Dream in the best of seven championship series. Golden State swept the defending champion Las Vegas Aces in the semifinals. The Valkyries are making their first ever championship appearance after joining the league as an expansion franchise in 2025. More online at srnnews.com. This is SRN News.
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6: This is Albert Moeller for townhall.com. There are certain things we just take for granted, at least those of us of a certain age take for granted. Among those is the fact that when you get into a car, there's a radio with the AM band. In the United States, that's not an accident. It is at least partly because of federal mandates going back to the early age of radio and automobiles. There are some very important national security issues at stake here. I grew up in Florida. Look no further than the Cuban Missile Crisis for a reminder of how important communication can be. I recognize that AM radio is no longer as popular as it once was, but AM radio remains important. Our digital transmissions are, technologically speaking, fragile. The House of Representatives recently passed legislation requiring car makers to put AM radio in vehicles. The United States Senate should take it up next, and I hope they do. The Senate should pass it, and President Trump ought to sign the AM Radio for Every Vehicle Act. It turns out that's important. I'm Albert Moeller.
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8: All right, team, spread out. It's call sign Warlord 6, General Ernie Adino of the Frontlines Report. My battle buddy today is a former White House champion of change, Colonel Joe Kopser, founder of Leading to Win, and we're talking about how to regain some, well, unity of purpose amongst our fellow citizens. So, Joe, we've been talking about this superb organization you've put together, Leading to Win. At the summit, were there any particular topics or sessions that really seem to resonate with people?
9: Yeah, absolutely. And thank you for the compliments on Leading to Win. But it really is a true team effort to bring all this together. We've got people all across the spectrum of experience that make it happen. But there really was one discussion that I want to zone in on. So one of the topics led by a gentleman by the name of Jim Brennan, who is chapter president of our American Legion here post 76 in Austin, Texas. But he also is a policy advocate on behalf of veterans, especially retirees, especially those that have served. He himself is a Vietnam medic who is very passionate about this. And many of his friends have been spending years helping vets like you and me get our benefits, go through the claims process when we depart the service, make sure we're prepared and all our paperwork is straight. And they've been doing that pro bono for decades now. And along comes a whole new group of veterans who feel like that process is too slow and unresponsive to them. And they are using new tools like artificial intelligence to upload and digest all of your medical records and then make faster appeals for claims and benefits. And they, those companies, many of them, are charging a percentage of the money that they, that you, the veteran, receives from the government as a fee to pay them back.
8: Sure.
9: Very controversial on both sides because each of them have all these different, like one accusation is, oh, the traditional method is too slow and we're leaving benefits on the table. The new method is being criticized because it's taking a fee from veterans who have earned that money. At the end of the day, we had a workshop at our conference this year in Austin, Texas, and we brought them all together. We had them all around the table. And it was such a, first of all, spirited conversation. There were a lot of emotions, but it was healthy. It was professional. And the greatest compliment that could be paid to our conference was that when it was over, Jim Brennan, who leads policy for veteran groups here in the state of Texas at the legislature, said, we got to reassemble that group, all of them, and we got to get them back up to the governor's office and to the speaker of the house and their office. So these staff members, and you know this, you served on the Hill, we've got to get them back up so they can hear all the different nuance of it, because nobody's perfectly right. And not everybody's 100% wrong. There is a solution somewhere better in the future than we have today. And that is what Leading to Win does. We don't provide a product. We don't provide a service. We just bring these groups together.
8: That sounds like a good service, though, right there. You know, I looked at your, you know, your website said no PowerPoints, real talk, real people.
9: That's right.
8: I love that. Yeah, love that.
9: And a master calendar now. 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
8: I mean, you know, my own case, you know, when I was retiring from active duty, so, you know, I happened to have some rank at that time, and not that that should make a difference, but there weren't a lot of guys quite at my rank who retire, right? You know, there's only so many of them. So at the time, because we had so many folks coming off of the battlefield, you know, this next generation of GWAT veterans, that the whole system was overwhelmed. And the VA came out with a new program called, I think it was Benefits Delivery Before Discharge. I think that was the name. And the whole premise was, if you're on active duty and you get all of your active duty physicals complete before retirement, and you get all of your VA physicals complete before you retire or before separation, whether it's separation or retirement, and you get all your paperwork in, you'll receive a rating upon your separation or retirement. I had all that in. I got my rating almost 2 years later.
9: Yep.
8: And I know that it's hard. The numbers, the demand on the system was overwhelming, right? But we got to do better.
9: We have to do better. And that's why we were thrilled to be able to bring this group together. And we're going to continue to do it each and every year.
8: Team is call sign Warlord 6, General Ernie on the end of the Frontlines report. All right, Joe, so how do you operationalize this into the future?
9: It first is by remembering that there are already 40,000 service organizations in the United States doing great work. We are not going to be one more of them. We are going to be a convener. Our website will be home to that calendar that lets everyone see all the different groups, all the different events. You can sort by date and by time and by location. That's the first thing we're going to do is we're operationalized with the mother of all calendars. And then number two, starting here in Austin, but we're open to expand to other cities if people reach out to us, we're going to have what we basically call a military connected, because we have a lot of spouses and we have a lot of military families who they have an uncle or aunt to serve and they just want to be a part of this community. So we have this monthly mentorship session that is about an hour and a half, 2 hours long. It's basically a happy hour. It's basically a networking event. And then right in the middle, we hold up one topic, one person, one example of someone thriving in what they're doing. And then it's moderated usually by me on the, in the fireside chat. And I'm pulling out the hard lessons. Nobody wants to hear about the success. That's they can read about that. What I love pulling out of each one of our guests, each topic, each month is what was the hardest part? How did you overcome it? Who are the people you leaned on? Because if we don't connect all of the majority of veterans who in their own daily lives aren't, you know, in the news and they're not on TV or they're not on radio shows like yours, if they don't see themselves and think I can take that path, we're going to lose them. So we're operationalizing Leading to Win by having monthly meetings, monthly meetups, and then holding up one example each month of somebody thriving. And it's taking all of the existing organizations and bringing them together once a year in Austin, Texas at our Leading to Win Summit.
8: All right. We are going to circle back to specifics on that in the next segment. But let me ask, let's shift a little bit. Does the study of leadership, does that make for a better citizen?
9: 100%. 100%. Because at the end of the day, leadership is about getting someone to do something they wouldn't normally do on their own. And leadership is about inspiration. It's about self-service. And it's about living for something much larger than yourself. And think about how much better our communities would be if we had more leaders and less takers. And that's what I'm excited about with Leading to Win, because we hold up the leaders and celebrate their success as a role model to others.
8: And it's, you're right. So, you know, here's the way I look at this. Leadership is all about, it's about motivating a team in concerted action to accomplish a common objective. Common objective. If you don't have a common objective, then there's no need for a team. And there's no need for a team. You don't need a leader. It's just a bunch of individuals. And these, so many things these days masquerade as common objectives, you know, but really when you get down to it, it's these irrelevant personal objectives and they get in the way. I call it anti-leadership. And
9: I've anti-leadership.
8: Yes, I've actually outlined a book kind of on this topic, but in either case, I call it anti-leadership. And it disrupts the unity of a team when you do that and the trust that builds between the folks on a team. And after all, then it becomes a bunch of individuals.
9: Yep.
8: Yeah. Well, and when once you're serving something bigger than yourself, that's where you find your meaning, no?
9: 100%. I mean, you can just tell a person by how many times they use the word we versus I. That's just the easiest indicator I look for when I'm listening to a speaker or listening to a group, because we have far more in common than that what separates us. And I've heard too many people talk about I, me, me, me. And I'm going to start using yours and quoting you with that, with the anti-leadership. Well, there's an anti-leader right there.
8: And that's crazy. Yeah. And right, you know this, there's no I in leader. There's no I in leader. All right, team, take a knee. This is call sign Warlord 6, General Ernie on the end of the Frontlines report. Joe and I are going to take a quick break. We'll be right back. Stay up on the net.
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12: Every day, I speak with people who are worried and are feeling a lot of pressure because of credit card debt.

0: to a civilian audience?
1: Well, you explain, I think, in a couple of different ways. And the framework I always like to think about is in terms of all the powers of a national government. The acronym that I learned was DIME: diplomacy, intelligence, military, and economics. And so when we say the high ground, we can literally mean the high ground. And, you know, you and I had that spot where we stood and looked through our binoculars into Gaza. For me, that was a life transforming event as a student of history, a student of warfare. To see it in real life was something I'll never forget, especially on the morning of October 7th, just a year and a half later, to see and know and been in some of those villages, what do they call the kibbutz, you and I toured. So that's the one very specific example of high ground. But I think it's also important to remember how through diplomacy and intelligence and not just the military that we discussed, but also on the economics of the high ground, you know, let's take this discussion anywhere you want, but it's really hard, specifically in the physical world, if you can't see and get a sense of wind and perspective and sunset and sunrise. It's totally different than seeing it on a map. And it sure as heck, as you know, is a lot different than seeing it through aerial coverage or a drone video. To see it in real life is something that you can't replace.
0: No, I know. And physical key terrain, right? We've always considered it, the key terrain provides a marked military advantage to whoever controls it. And so therefore, if it's an advantage, it's illogical not to secure it. How do you turn to your soldiers and say, yeah, you know, we could sit up there and dig in on this high point, but now we're going to sit down here in the valley, and the rest was history in Korangal in Afghanistan, right? Tough outpost in the middle of nowhere. Well, all right. So key terrain provides a marked advantage to those who control it. Doesn't make any sense, though, to cede it to anyone else. It's something you fight over, no?
1: Yeah. Well, you not only fight over it, but that's why I was actually pretty shocked when the Israelis early on had the key terrain of public sentiment and world sentiment. You know, we've got to do a study later on to figure out just how much they brought to bear on Hamas, which they 100% need to eradicate. But even I, as a professional soldier, began to question after a little while some of the videos, some of the tactics I was seeing, because they had the sentiment of the world behind them. And then Netanyahu, I believe in terms of defensible borders, he gave up that border of the high ground as much as he did gave up the border of, you know, and there's now rumors and reports coming out that he was even warned by the Egyptians, or he was even warned by the United Arab Emirates that something was brewing. And that early tactical advantage of surprise, he gave that up too. So, you know, you're more of an expert on it than I am. I know you still keep tight relations there, but I was just surprised he gave up some.
0: Yeah, you know, I was, a couple of thoughts here. You know, I was chatting with somebody from the IDF who was on the ground back then, and a couple of guys, and fought on the 7th of October. Incredible stories. But they admit that there were lapses. They admit they're not saying there wasn't tactical and operational and probably some strategic lapses, and probably a lot of reasons for that. But also got to admit this, you know, John Spencer at Urban Warfare Institute, Colonel John Spencer, right? You may have read some of his stuff. He's been chronicling the diligent efforts of the IDF to protect noncombatants. And so, yeah. I mean, probably more so than I've ever even conceived of in military operations. So they're working hard to do that, but nothing is perfect. And so the public narrative, we got to be mindful that there are nations and organizations and groups out there that are motivated to disseminate and propagate misinformation too. We got to accept that. That's out there.
1: Yep. One of the things that struck me when you and I were there visiting is, I don't know if you remember, we had a couple of conversations with some of the younger members of IDF, especially when it came to the spokesman. We talked to that one reporter who was like, why does the IDF not have younger spokespeople to help get out their message? And I think that maybe would have helped. So anyway, you're right. Yeah. The Israeli IDF have done great things to protect noncombatants. But man, they sure did lose that sentiment pretty quick.
0: Yeah. Well, we struggle with that too. You know, that's why you have to occupy the battlefield of ideas. You've got to be the first to occupy that battlefield with the truth

0: And now the burden shifts to the adversary to prove you're wrong. And so you've got to establish that right up front. You know, the Pentagon, in my experience, is always we frequently tend to overthink it and clean it up and staff it. And we've lost those critical few hours to get the message out. Well,
1: 100%.
0: Gosh, it's frustrating. But anyway, listen, let's back up a little bit. You know, defensible sectors, engagement areas, borders, you and I know it in the traditional world as a matter of time and distance, right? You know, and a link between sensor and shooter. It gives you the reaction time to respond intelligently and effectively, right? Makes sense when you say it like that, but I don't think a lot of people think of that at first blush. We understand that in conventional fights. How does the hybrid threat change that? Does it change that?
1: Well, it not only does it change it, but it adds a whole nother dimension or multiple dimensions. So one of the things that I'm quite proud of is that I'm also very involved with the defense innovation activities right here in Austin, Texas, home of the 4-Star Command for T2COM in the United States Army. It's the first 4-Star Command since Vietnam. That's how serious the Army is. Now, being able to explain that you can have the greatest engagement area ever set up by your FM, you know, Army doctrine of how things are going to be on the ground. But if the enemy's got a vote and they're going to use cyber, they're going to use digital jamming, if they're going to use deception to mess up just the simple ability to even communicate on the battlefield, you brought in a whole nother level of warfare. And that's at the tactical level. And then you take that to the strategic level where the military and the Russians have been accused of this. And there's great reason to believe they're doing it rampantly, that they have whole units, literally gee whiz nerdy computer folks that are not only attacking us cyber consistently, but they're also attacking public sentiment by dividing Americans with false information, with propaganda. And it just breaks my heart. So that's at the strategic level. But down at the tactical level, yeah, as we watched in Ukraine right now, whatever we think technology is working right now, today, 6 months from now, I can't even imagine what the Ukrainian innovators and their allies are building then.
0: Yeah, no, I guess that's absolutely true. You know, these hybrid threats specifically, they occupy that gray zone between crime and combat and between peace and war. And we as peoples, nations, it doesn't fit in a nice wicket. You know, is that for the military? Is that for the law enforcement? What is it? How do we deal with it? We don't know. And the enemies, our adversaries exploit that confusion. And I happen to think if hybrid threats, which are increasing, they've always been there, but now it's like they're predominating. If that's a new character of war, that may mean that we've got a new character to victory. I mean, it's something to think about. You know, where's that? Are you going to have a decisive defeat over a persistent condition? I mean, we fight hurricanes. We're not going to win that fight, right? But we can prepare. And for these types of things, I think, you know, the old mission for our military, deter, fight, and win, should include a new element, and that's disrupt. You know, disrupt these hybrid threats before they can build.
1: Yeah, it comes down to getting inside the OODA loop.
0: All right, we're going to have to segue into where can folks help Leading to Win? Where can they find more information? Where can they participate? And you wrote a book too. Go.
1: So Leading to Win, leading2win.org. 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And then my book, Catalyst, Leading to Win in a Changing World, Leadership and Strategy. It's all about how people change, how to adapt to change. And then we give 6 textbook examples.
0: I love it. Thanks, Joe.
1: Thanks for having me on.
0: Target, target, target. We're mission complete this week, folks. Thanks for monitoring the Frontlines Report. Until next week, remember this. The secret to finding meaning in life is serving a higher purpose. Secret to happiness is freedom, and the secret to freedom is courage. Keep serving a higher purpose and stay courageous. This is call sign Warlord 6, General Ernie Audino, signing off the net.

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8: News this hour from Town Hall. I'm Ron Taylor. President Trump holding a large rally for the GOP in Tennessee Saturday, and among many things said, as he, of course, encouraging those to vote in the upcoming midterms. He says that if Democrats regain control of Congress, they'll revive policies he says they have repeatedly failed.
9: So the last time the radical left Democrats had power, they gave us the worst inflation in American history, the highest energy prices in American history. And by the way, our gasoline is less now than it was under Sleepy Joe Biden, just so you understand. And what did we do? We prevented Iran from having a nuclear weapon.
8: Iran is back on the table for military planners.
10: The Pentagon has told U.S. Central Command to finish preparations for a possible return to major strikes on Iran. Officials say President Trump has not set a date or made a final decision. The president has said the United States will not attack Iran before the midterm elections. The order comes as the National Security Team met at Camp David to go over the war. Willie Nelson, Washington.
8: The National Weather Service expects Tropical Storm Rachel to make landfall near the San Diego-Baja California border early tomorrow morning. Meteorologist Rich Thompson with the National Weather Service says that could bring rain to much of the area.
11: We're expecting a pretty good shot of rain for most areas from L.A. County southward beginning late tonight and through most of the day on Sunday and Sunday night.
8: A coastal flood warning is in effect for Los Angeles and San Diego counties until 3 o'clock tomorrow afternoon. FEMA is urging residents across the southeast to remain cautious as remnants of Hurricane Isaias weaken and move further inland. The National Weather Service says the storm is now breaking apart over central Alabama after making landfall last night near Destin, Florida, as a Category 2 hurricane. Four people have died in the storm. More news at townhall.com.
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8: Katie Zachariah is the new White House press secretary. Lisa Taylor gives us the rundown.
13: President Trump confirmed the move to reporters on Friday after posting on Truth Social that Zachariah has an unblemished record of support and has been a loyal and brilliant supporter right from the beginning.
9: So that's right. Katie is going to be the press secretary. She's a friend of most of you. I know she likes people. She likes all of you, actually. I don't know if that's good or bad, but we just hired a new press secretary.
13: She currently serves as senior communications advisor to Truth Social and briefly worked at the Department of Homeland Security. She's also a lawyer and conservative commentator. Zachariah succeeds Caroline Leavitt, who left the position in August. I'm Lisa Taylor.
8: Of course, Caroline Leavitt will be spending more time with her new family as she takes leave of the office. Katie Zachariah appointed to the White House press secretary, as we reported. You'll find breaking news and analysis at townhall.com. A powerful 7.7 magnitude earthquake has struck Panama Friday. Jim Forbes has the story.
14: The quake that struck shortly after noon on Friday was centered about 100 miles southeast of Panama City and was followed by several strong aftershocks. NBC News says buildings were damaged by the quake. President Jose Raul Mulino said some roads had, quote, completely collapsed. There have been no reports of fatalities. I'm Jim Forbes.
8: Anthropic says one of its AI models submitted a false report about an unsolved murder through a Philadelphia police website. The Philadelphia Police Department said Anthropic notified authorities on October 7th about the incident and explained that the report was a result of an automated testing process. Police said the tip was flagged as spam and was never forwarded to the Real-Time Crime Center for investigation. Police said the false report was submitted through PhillyUnsolvedMurders.com, a website dedicated to unsolved homicides. More on these stories.
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1: Well, hello, ladies and gentlemen. Welcome to American Warrior Radio. This is your host, Ben Bueller Garcia. If you're a regular listener of American Warrior Radio, you know we like to feature veteran entrepreneurs and veterans who are having great success in the commercial battle space. Our guest today certainly fits that profile. He's twice been featured on Inc. Magazine's Top 500 CEOs list. But he's also somewhat of a ghost, which I suppose is natural given that he's a former Navy SEAL. I had to do a deep dive on my show prep for this guy, and what I found leads me to believe he is either a serial entrepreneur or the guy just can't keep a job. We're about to find out. However, I knew you were going to like him when I asked him to send over some photos for a social media promotion, and what I got were three pictures of Chuck Norris, who can I only assume is his body double. He's the founder and current executive chairman of Kill Cliff. Welcome to American Warrior Radio, Todd Ehrlich.
2: Thanks for having me, Ben.
1: It's a real pleasure. You came highly recommended by the folks over at Black Rifle Coffee Company, somewhat of a successful veteran entrepreneur story in its own right.
2: Yeah, they're the best. I'm a big fan of Black Rifle, and I love those guys.
1: Todd, just real quick about your military career. As I understand, you dropped out of the university to join the SEALs. Was that post 9/11 then, or
2: no, pre 9/11?
1: Okay,
2: it was early 90s. You know, I just had a calling to serve my country in what I would call a special way, and I dropped out. Once I determined the fastest way into the SEALs was just enlisting, I enlisted and, lo and behold, made it. I kind of beat the odds there. Then I ended up getting out of the Navy and actually dropped out of college a second time, but that's probably a different story.
1: Now, it was Butt Class 198. You made it through first time?
2: No, I started the class 195, and I got pretty badly hurt after Hell Week. So I got hurt probably during Hell Week, and then it got exacerbated after Hell Week. So they had to roll me a few classes, and then I finished with class 198.
1: Todd, you only served, I should say only, I mean, 4 years, 2 months is a long time, especially in the SEALs. But what was involved in your decision to go ahead and leave the Navy?
2: Yeah, good question. You know, people always ask me that, and I grew up in a military family. My dad was an armor colonel, like a Vietnam vet. I think I had a different picture of what my military career was going to be like, but I was always kind of pretty independent person. And when I got in the military, it was kind of tough for me to kind of express myself, you might say, if you can imagine. Mm-hmm. So that was part of it. So I was like, I felt like I needed to go back and finish my education pretty strongly. Also, at the time, so kind of mid-90s when I was in, there wasn't a lot going on. In fact, it was like less than zero at that time. And so it became a tough environment just to kind of hang tight. Like the chances of seeing any kind of real world action, you might say, were very realistic at that point in time. With that being said, I mean, I regret it. You know, like people were like, oh, I don't have any regrets. Like, oh, I completely regret getting out. I wish I would have stayed in longer. I love the Navy, the SEAL teams, and I wish I would have stayed in much longer, but it gives me a very interesting perspective on life today and what those guys go through. So I can't hold a candle to those guys that, you know, kind of stayed in for a long time, but I have to walk a mile of their shoes.
1: Yeah, now you were East Coast teams?
2: Yes.
1: Okay, well, it's nice shout out to our affiliates in Norfolk. They probably, I think there's one or two Navy SEALs running around Norfolk, Virginia Beach. So I'm not, I did my research, and I don't know everything I found about you, Todd. I don't know if you're just shy or I mean, you admit that you're just not very big on promoting yourself, but we only have an hour here. So I'm not going to waste any time to try and pull the origin story of the name Killcliff, just to, you know, keep that mystery about it, Todd. But other than I just want to declare that clearly this was not intended to be a threat to the Cliff Bars, right?
2: Definitely not. Although they did sue us at one point when we came out with a little protein bar line for a little while. And yeah, they sued us and they took us to the mat until we convinced them that we really didn't intend to. There was no intention to mess with those guys at all. And they were very gentle at the end of the day. But we did get sued by Cliff Bar.
1: Yeah, I tell you, one thing I love about your story, Todd, is in going through your history and your resume and your LinkedIn page and what I could find, you have what I would call a superb instinct for identifying a gap in the market and exploiting it. And I don't, who knows, maybe that's a little bit of the Navy SEAL and you're doing that. But I mean, you're on to gluten-free beer that actually tastes good, by the way. Chilean wine, you had a really interesting business you started and grew successfully about that had to do with home appraisals, making sure truckers get paid early. I mean, you're just all over the board. And it seems like, well, let me ask you this question. In my day job, I work with a lot of nonprofits consulting. And for me, Todd, the joy is in the creation, not the maintenance. Is that something you feel similar about?
2: Yeah. I mean, I think once you kind of set down all the, like, what is this going to be? And you set out the plan, you start executing, you start getting, you create value. Then the value, like, if you think about value as like a curve, like that goes off and then it starts to plateau and value grows slower later. So there's a tremendous amount of value in the early stage creation of a business. And you might say most of the value is there in the first 1,000 days of business creation. So my goal has been, and my edge has been being early stage in businesses. Now, with that being said, I mean, there's thousands of people who do it way better than I do. But like anything, once you determine what your edge is, you got to kind of keep honing that edge to get really good at it. And that's kind of what I've been trying to do over the last 20 or so years, is just really hone my edge of being a good early stage entrepreneur and then trying to deliver really good results in the early stage and then hand it off to people that might be better managers over the long term or more comfortable managing than they are creating.
1: I got it. Yeah, it takes a special mindset to be an entrepreneur. A successful one or one that fails, but it takes definitely a certain mindset. Now, Killcliff, really, this was something that the idea was came out of the time in the teams. And I mean, you guys are getting beat up pretty bad. And Todd's saying, look, I'm not an energy drink guy. I'm not a Gatorade guy. There's something different I need. So is it accurate to describe Killcliff as a recovery drink, not an energy drink? Or is it both?
2: It started out as a recovery drink. We have an energy drink line and a CBD line now, which could be considered recovery, just a different form of recovery. But yeah, it started out, I needed like a liquid aspirin or Advil, you might say, that was kind of natural. And that was what I was going for without jittery caffeine. That was the original goal.
1: I think 2011 is when you all first actually got this to market. What have your sales been, your gross sales over that period of time, Todd?
2: In the early days, it was pretty small ball, right? We might have done $200,000. The number that's coming to my mind is $244,000 of revenue in year one. The first 4 or 5 months of that was like zero or very close to zero, like $50 at a time, like case at a time kind of thing. And then we kind of broke into CrossFit, and that's how things started working. And then we built that up. It went from like $244,000 to, I think the next number was 808,000 to 3.3 million to 8 something million to 10 million. And so then the revenue started to porpoise and go up, it would go down and go up, it would go down. And now we're way, you know, we're above that, but it kind of is pretty rocky between, you know, year five and today.
1: And I tell you, Todd, there's so many lessons that other aspiring entrepreneurs can learn from your story and your successes, but also your mistakes. I'd like to talk more about that when we come back. Ladies and gentlemen, this is your host, Ben Bueller Garcia. We're talking with Todd Ehrlich. Todd is the founder of Killcliff. We'll be right back. You know, for over a decade now, it's been my privilege to share these important stories of those who protect us at home and abroad. Our mission is to bridge the gap of understanding among the civilian population by allowing them to get to know the brave men and women of our military and first responder communities. 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Hey, listeners, it's Ben Bueller Garcia, host of American Warrior Radio. His father was a disabled Army veteran. His daughter was born blind. He started guiding and teaching blind skiers in the 80s and saw how powerful skiing was as a therapy for people with disabilities. And he decided to do the same thing with scuba diving. 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
1: Welcome back to American Warrior Radio, ladies and gentlemen. This is your host, Ben Bueller Garcia. For our veteran entrepreneur feature, we're speaking with Todd Ehrlich. Todd is a former Navy SEAL and the founder of Killcliff. And Killcliff is, well, now you're in the pub. That was a huge part of your success story. Tell us that real quick.
2: Yeah, people started mixing Killcliff with alcohol. That was really popular here in Georgia, in Atlanta, and in Athens, Georgia. And it kind of took off. Something about the original Killcliff flavor just mixed really well with alcohol. We were in the early days just trying to sell whatever you can. So we'd like walk into every, I mean, I'd sell a dry cleaner Killcliff if I could. So we were trying everything we could, and bars started mixing with alcohol and it worked. So we kind of made that a little part of our business. In fact, there's a bar right down the street here that still sells like over 100 cases a month.
1: And what, again, from following your story, it seems like a lot of, let's just try this or let's try that. And when the bars, I guess the one, to me, the other big part of it was, and I call them the CrossFit Calvary. When you all broke into that demographic, that was huge for you. That was a real spike, right?
2: Yeah. It allowed us to get enough traction that we could like start producing product and sell. You know, it was just like, it gave us enough like throughput from a revenue perspective. The things started to work. And with that being said, it was incredibly competitive and we had our work cut out for us like every day. From the day we got into it, there was like two or three other competitors. And it was just really, really tough, but it, you know, people were ordering it. They loved the brand and the story. And so they worked. It was definitely the break we needed, right when we needed it.
1: And they've been very loyal.
2: Yeah. I mean, I think we still sell to, you know, like a few thousand of those locations around the country, today.
1: And I tell you folks, visit, Killcliff's website and then check out their podcast. There's an interview that, Todd did with another one of his, cohorts, talking about some of the interesting things they tried as they're marketing this. And, it's great, very entertaining, but also, like I said, I'd much rather learn from someone else's mistakes, Todd, than mine own. So, very, very helpful. In fact, I don't know if you've ever, the founder of GoRuck and, Jason, and he wrote a book, How Not to Start a Backpack Company, to share some of those cautionary lessons with other entrepreneurs there. So you, GW Garrison, you, Todd, seem to have a way of attracting people who are willing to work for free.
2: Yeah. So what are my special talents?
1: Got some Jedi stuff going on there, Todd, or what's the story?
2: No, I mean, I think, you know, there's like, he was just down for the cause, right? And in most of the businesses in the early days, when you don't have a lot of capital, you got sweat equity and you know, GW came, he was the first guy. I'll never forget. He said to me, he's like, whatever happened with that Killcliff thing you're starting? This is like November, December 2010. And I was like, I've got 8,000 cases sitting in a warehouse right now. And he was like, it was like Christmas was coming. He's like, after the holidays, let's get together and figure out how to sell some of it. So we did. And it worked out. And he was great.
1: And that involved literally selling out of the trunk of your car. I mean, knocking on every door you could think of.
2: Yeah, I think we were both selling out of the trunk of our car. He was doing a lot of work up and down the street. You know, and it was, you know, trying to figure it out. I'll never forget, he came in and he goes, we need marketing material. And I picked up the can and I was like, this is our marketing material. It's this can. And we would go back and forth because I refused to spend any money on marketing at the time. But he was right and I was wrong about that. But
1: well, the cans do stand out. Let's be honest. So let's talk a little bit about capital, because that is often one of the biggest challenges for entrepreneurs. You kind of bootstrapped, or not kind of, you bootstrapped this with, I want to say, $25,000 of your own savings. But then when it got to a point to ramp up, how did you generate some of that additional venture capital? I thought I read an interview once where you basically just started asking everybody you ran across to give you $150,000. And did that work?
2: Yeah. So I probably put more than $25,000. It's probably like $100,000, to be fair. It was a lot, because there was like a lot of testing that had to happen, a bunch of stuff, because you're making a product people didn't drink. So a lot went into that. And there's another business I started where I started with like $25,000. You might be referring to, but then I thought I had like, it was back in 2008. I thought I had three investors lined up. We're all going to invest like $100,000 each. Now it's going to get Killcliff going. And then, like Lehman Brothers, you know, failed and like all those investors were like, no thanks, you know, call me next month or whatever. And those calls just went unanswered. So I was like, okay, we're in this pit of despair here. I need to let some time go by. So about a year and a half went by and I just got tired of waiting. And I was like, I'm just going to ask everybody for $150,000. I don't care who it is. Like the guy bagging my groceries in public, like he's getting asked. And so, so I was on a sales call for a company that I ran, and I asked this, you know, CEO of this company, I was like, hey, can I just throw something totally random at you? And he was like, yeah, sure, look up. And I was like, I've got this great company I've been trying to start, and I need $150,000. to get it off the ground. Would you be interested in investing? Now, this isn't the same pitch I had given like 100 times and been, you know, laughed out of rooms with. And the guy was like, yeah, sure, no problem. And he said, what's the pre-money valuation? And I was like, and I hadn't really thought it through, but I was tapping it and I was like, a million? He's like, okay, that's fair. And he cut me a check for $150,000 and did the paperwork, and that's how it started.
1: Well, and there's also a cautionary tale on there. The CEO, the former Coca-Cola CEO, you thought you had on a, you know, you'd caught a big bass there, but then when you saw the term sheet, I get this sense from you because you started and you know, made several companies successful, Todd, but there are some, I don't want to call them bad actors because, you know, business is a full contact sport, but so often it appears that they come in, they recognize you got something good going on, and they come in with some paperwork that's basically going to move you out of the company.
2: Yeah. So I've been in that position more times than I wished. So he was a big time CEO, really, he's a really great guy for the day. It just wasn't a good fit because he refused to negotiate any point. And so I was like, okay, well, this isn't really even appropriate right here. And he's like, take it or leave it. And I was like, well, I guess I'm going to leave it then.
1: Yeah.
2: Right. So I was like, that conversation is not going to go well. But over time, there were a lot of people that really, you know, wanted that brand to try to get it. And I think part of it has to do with like owning a piece of, you know, kind of, Navy SEAL.
1: Mm-hmm.
2: Brand, you know what I mean? Maybe it's cool or they think it's really valuable, but there was always a lot of that.
1: Yeah. Well, and everybody wants to be part of a winning team too. So, Cliff, when we come back, Todd, I want to talk about something that everybody who wants to be an entrepreneur needs to think about. And it's a word we don't hear very often in the modern lexicon. And that word is grit. Ladies and gentlemen, Ben Bueller Garcia talking with Todd Ehrlich, the founder and the executive chairman of KillCliff. We'll be right back.
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10: With SRN News, I'm Ron Taylor. FEMA is urging residents across the southeast to remain cautious as remnants of Hurricane Isaias weaken and move further inland. The National Weather Service says the storm is now breaking apart over central Alabama after making landfall last night near Destin, Florida as a Category 2 hurricane. 4 people have died, 2 in Florida and 2 in Alabama. Over 400,000 customers remain without power. New York Attorney General Letitia James is being asked to recuse herself from the Cornell 7 case in a new ethics complaint. The call comes after she showed support for Jane Doe on social media. The National Legal and Policy Center, a Washington, D.C.-based conservative agency that monitors the ethics of public officials, filed the complaint earlier in the week. The agency argued that she showed bias before she was named special prosecutor. The WNBA finals are set. The Golden State Valkyries will take on the Atlanta Dream in the best-of-7 championship series. Coming up, this is SRN News.
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11: This is Albert Mobler for townhall.com. There are certain things we just take for granted, at least those of us of a certain age take for granted. Among those is the fact that when you get into a car, there's a radio with the AM band. In the United States, that's not an accident. It is at least partly because of federal mandates going back to the early age of radio and automobiles. There are some very important national security issues at stake here. I grew up in Florida. Look no further than the Cuban Missile Crisis for a reminder of how important communication can be. I recognize that AM radio is no longer as popular as it once was, but AM radio remains important. Our digital transmissions are, technologically speaking, fragile. The House of Representatives recently passed legislation requiring car makers to put AM radio in vehicles. The United States Senate should take it up next, and I hope they do. The Senate should pass it, and President Trump ought to sign the AM Radio for Every Vehicle Act. It turns out that's important. I'm Albert Mobler.
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0: We're talking with veteran entrepreneur Todd Ehrlich. Todd, in addition to KillCliff, how many companies have you now started?
1: That's a good question. I don't know off the top of my head. Probably 10.
0: Wow. Okay. I don't know what you do. Do you have spare time, Todd?
1: I don't run everything all the time, like, but I'm usually involved in the formation stage of a lot of businesses. So yeah, I do have time. Along those lines, I probably like spending my time doing this stuff more than other people do. Like, some people want to be a, you know, a Little League baseball coach. I mean, you know, win the Little League World Championship. Like, I want to win it starting businesses. So I really enjoy it more than anything.
0: Well, and that's key. I mean, you got to love what you do. So real quick, let me ask you about Rule One Ventures. The lumps you took trying to find venture capital for KillCliff, was that something that influenced your decision to start Rule One Ventures?
1: Yeah, I mean, part of it. And part of it was, like, the journey that I was on, like, in my entrepreneurial career, where I was always trying to find the right place to fit in as an entrepreneur. And there are certain entrepreneurs who are incredibly good at just completely operating on their own, and they find the right investors right out of the gate and all that stuff. And certainly there's nothing wrong with that. That's great. I had to work really hard, always was struggling. I always laugh and tell my partner, I'm like, I'm going to drive me the struggle bus. and so with the studio, the concept was, let's create an environment where you take someone like a young Todd who was doing his first startup and give him the tools he needs to be successful, or her successful, and speed that journey along faster. And so the concept was a compressed time for an entrepreneur to realize their dream faster through a studio model. And so I'm like, it's exactly what I would have needed 18 years ago.
0: Well, and that's the heart of service there again, Todd, from my perspective.
1: For sure. Yeah. I think, I've never been accused of doing things the easy way. At the same time, you know, when you look at competition out in the market, it gets really competitive where things are easy, gets really competitive, where there's a lot of money at players. Where it's less competitive is where there's more risk and an incredible amount of work. So I'm like, okay, I'm pretty good at dealing with risk, and I'm willing to work really hard, and I'm surrounded by really hard workers. So let's go there where it's a little bit less competitive, and hopefully we can get some better results.
0: Todd, we got a lot of veterans that listen to this program on our affiliates across the country. If one of them has the next best, greatest idea, how do they contact you? I mean, what are the rules for getting in touch with Rule Run Ventures?
1: Yeah, just email. I think if you email hello@r1vs.com, we'll take a pitch that way. So we'll look at it, and if it meets the criteria we're looking for, then we'll get in touch with the entrepreneur and figure out if it's something we want to invest in and help with.
0: Outstanding. Hopefully we'll bring you some good ideas and your next greatest adventure. Todd, one thing that I find in all the entrepreneurs that have been successful, you were talking a little bit offline about Eli Crane and some of the other folks, the fellow that founded Ride on Optics, was, and I love the word grit, and I wish we would hear it more often. And I'm not talking about the beach sand that gets in your shorts during Buds, but completing Buds successfully, as I understand it, not only requires physical strength, but a good deal of mental discipline. It seems like a lot of the training is to weed out people who don't have the mental grit, if you will. How important is that in entrepreneurship? How important is that mindset in being a successful entrepreneur?
1: The mindset's like a huge deal, of course, right? Like, first of all, you have to have an optimistic view on life. Like, hey, there's, even when it looks like there's no path forward, you've got to be able to find a path forward. And you know, I talk to my team about that all the time, right? There's got to be a path forward, right? There's always a path forward. And so you got to, like, at least be willing to tell yourself that. The second thing is, you're going to have bad days. You know, everybody gets discouraged, right? And, you know, somebody that doesn't ever get discouraged probably has some other mental health issues that might not jive well with being a real entrepreneur. But it's kind of how you process the discouragement and then how you kind of make it to the next day, right? And I think that's part of it, is the ability to process discouragement and keep an optimistic mindset in the face of, you know, adversity. And it's that it's almost like talking about it's like changing the sandpaper on the on the sander. You got to wake up the next day, and when that grit might have been worn down, you got to have a fresh sheet of extra coarse sandpaper there to kind of get the job done. So it's kind of figuring out how to recharge without, you know, without falling backwards, if that makes sense. Like, sure. You got to continuously move forward.
0: Sure. Well, what I'm just kind of curious, because a lot of your stuff is really fun, and it appears that social media and content marketing, that's been a huge part of Killcliff's success. And what, if I could just, I mean, who are the creative minds that are coming up with this stuff? Was that you initially, Todd, or was it GW, or was it some intern, you know, in Denmark?
1: Yeah, great question. So it was a mixture, right? So it was kind of like, there was a certain type of a voice that the brand had that we kind of all agreed, like, hey, that's the, you know, the voice. It was kind of a three-sided voice. There was a solemn side, a very serious, like solemn from a military perspective. Like, the military is no joke to us, and we're very serious about it. At the same time, we had like a serious, like athletic side. And then we also had that kind of military gallows humor, you might say. And it's just kind of like, how do you get through a really stressful situation? He's kind of joking off, right? And so we always had that brand voice going. And then what the brand would say kind of came from a lot of different places. And one of the big risks that we took was, well, we let a lot of people have input and made it fun. And we came up with some really interesting creative things that way. So I think that's kind of the lesson there, is just like, be willing to listen to, you know, other people's ideas and what it should say. Because you might be surprised if it leads to a place you actually want to go. You just didn't know you wanted to go there.
0: I read a quote of yours that you talked about how important it is to allow people to fail, you know, within your company, or I guess even in relationships and life. And you said, great leaders don't judge, they teach.
1: Yeah, that's a quote of a quote. A woman named Carol Dweck wrote that in a book called Mindset. And so, which is, you know, I strongly recommend people read it, but it's basically when I learned that. So military guys tend to be pretty judgmental, right? And in general, most highly functioning humans can be pretty judgmental, right? You know, and so you kind of have to, I mean, well, I mean, we're probably overly judgmental in general, everybody is. But the military, and I think the, you know, special operations community can be pretty judgmental. So when I originally read that, it was like an epiphany for me, where I was like, you know, I've been doing this wrong. I've been judging people instead of teaching them how to do the best thing to do, you know, how to take the next best step or whatever it might be. So that was a big change in my management style, just being less judgmental. Because I'd be like, what do you mean you don't know how to do this? Like, how ridiculous is that? Like, everyone needs to do it. It's so basic, right? And at the end of the day, maybe it's not that basic to that person. And if I can teach them how to do it, they might improve it or make it better. And I just need to, like, kind of get off my high horse and figure out how to help people learn how to manage things better and be less judgmental.
0: Outstanding. I tell you, Todd, one of the other things I love about your company, it strikes me that from the very beginning, part of the undercurrent in your mind for Killcliff was as a giving platform. When we come back, I want to talk about that. I want to talk about the Navy SEAL Foundation. Ladies and gentlemen, your host, Ben Bueller Garcia. We're talking with Killcliff founder, Todd Ehrlich. 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
0: Welcome back to American Warrior Radio, ladies and gentlemen. This is your host, Ben Bueller Garcia. We're talking with Todd Ehrlich. Todd is the founder of Killcliff. It's a I don't want to call it an energy drink company, Todd, but very successful. And, you know, initially you were thinking of something that would help you when you were in Bud's training, Navy SEALs

0: and eventually got to something that was really delicious. And I'll never forget, I got all these, they were bottles that came in, like glass, clear glass bottles. And I invited a bunch of people over and I said, please try it. And it was kind of four different variations. In every one of those variations, people were like, this is amazing. And I was like, thanks, that's cool. All right, made them good. You know, then we kind of figured out which one the best version of it was, and we ran with that. So I think the goal was just make sure they taste good, and that will be part of winning people over. Because there's nothing worse than, like, trying something for the first time. You're like, you're excited to try it, and you taste it, and you're like, whoa, what was that?
1: No, yo, that's less, like, psychological damage. You'll never go back.
0: Yeah. Well, I mean, I was kind of like, with the name Killcliff, people are going to see it on a shelf. They're going to be like, that's interesting. What's that? And they're going to pick the can up, and they're going to look at the can, and they're going to say, oh, they're going to look at the calories. They're going to say, oh, 15 calories. That's good. I'll take that. And then they're going to read the little, you know, panel. And the panel's going to say, hey, it's created by, you know, a former Navy SEAL, and the goal is to give money to the Navy SEAL Foundation. Well, I can get behind that. You know, so in my mind, I'm playing a little chess game. And then eventually they drink it, and they're like, okay, that tastes good. I like that. And then if it had any effect, positive effect, they're like, and it positively affected me, I'm going to buy it again. So that was kind of the thought process. I think it worked.
1: Yeah, I should say so.
0: But that was the mindset.
1: Now tell us about the Navy SEAL Foundation. You donated now over $1 million. What is the figure now to the Navy SEAL Foundation?
0: I don't know. It's over $1 million. It's not $2 million. Okay. But it's over $1 million. I'm not sure. The concept there was when I was in the Navy, there wasn't a Navy SEAL Foundation. So that came about in the very early 2000s, and I was like, okay, this is a really, you know, great organization that is going to solve so many problems that community has. So I wanted to get behind it. The problem was I didn't have any money, mm-hmm. or I had very little money. So I was like, how can I take the little money that I have and turn it into something more? And that's kind of how Killcliff was born. You know, it was like, how can I create a sustainable giving platform to help this community, which I got so much out of, but frankly gave very little to as a member of the community. You know, that was my mindset. I was like, maybe I could make a long-term impact on a community that had a really long-term impact on me. And I'll deeply understand what that community goes through and their families go through and the sacrifices that I make. The brand wouldn't be here if it wasn't for the Navy SEAL community.
1: Folks, you can learn more. 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There, Todd, in my day job, I do a lot of work with nonprofits. And, you know, 4-star rating from Charity Navigator since, 2009? That's pretty darn good. I mean, people can support this organization and feel very confident that it is going to a good cause. As a civilian who interacts quite a bit with the military world, Todd, I got to tell you, I'm still very disappointed. I love that the Navy SEAL Foundation is stepping in and filling the gaps that DOD and the VA aren't. I hate the fact that those gaps still exist.
0: Yeah, well, I mean, I think the way that the Department of Defense and the Department of the Navy, everything's got to fall into a bucket, right? And so you look at these special operations types, and the level of sacrifice physically and mentally is probably very incongruent with your average person that's maybe the same bucket from a rank perspective or time and service perspective. And those incongruences continue to spread apart as people stay on, you know, in that rank or in that position for a long period of time. And so that's where you see, you know, the really high, you know, TBI issues and divorce rates and the very challenging thing that folks in those special operations communities go through and what they sacrifice to do that job. Then, you know, you kind of have to look at it like, okay, if the government can't fix it, which they really can or they have it, then, you know, maybe an organization like this can step up, or a host of those organizations like the Green Beret Foundation or the Semper Fi Foundation or whomever, who can help their communities do more. And when you hear the feedback from the families of the community members who are helped by the Navy SEAL Foundation in particular, it's mind-blowing. It's like literally mind-blowing what they're doing for the community, and it's a game changer. So it's a shortcut in business too, for what it's worth. If you can come up with a great purpose for your business, a great brand, you can't be fake, it's got to be real.
1: Mm-hmm.

0: it's a force multiplier, and it helps drive the business forward. So in the dark days of Killcliff, it was really tough, and we had a lot of challenges, from making payroll to whatever might have been going wrong that day, which is, kind of business in general. But, it was that purpose that kind of kept driving everybody forward.
1: Yeah, and I tell you, Todd, one thing, a lot of folks, I don't know what the percentages are, but a lot of folks out there don't understand the difference between being someone who signs the front of the check versus the back of the check. Just a couple minutes left, Todd, and I want to touch on this again some more because I'm concerned, and I don't know if you're seeing this or how much you actually interact with the Navy SEAL Foundation, but since we, and I use the air quote fingers, brought everybody home with the winding down of our global war on terror, the war certainly is nowhere near over with. I get this feeling out there in the corporate community, in the individual community, that they think, oh, okay, it's all over. There's no longer a need. And I got to tell you, in my flagship station, we've got an Air Force base here, and it's a headquarters for the Air Force Pararescue. And I got to tell you, their deployment rate has not gone down. They're still shipping people, overseas someplace that we probably can't talk about, maybe a lot like the Navy SEALs. So do you feel... of all time, just more important that people not pull back, they continue to support organizations like the Navy SEAL Foundation?
0: Yeah, my first time I ever gave a talk after I got out of the Navy, I was talking to a group of guys in a YMCA, a bunch of old timers, and I forget what, there was a reason for the talk, but somebody asked something about the SEALs, and I said, it was a sunny, like, Wednesday in Connecticut, and somebody asked something about the SEALs, and I was like, well, sir, if you can, in your mind's eye, like, just imagine right now on the other side of the planet, there's probably five or six gentlemen in a rubber Zodiac zooming around on that Zodiac in the middle of the ocean in the dark, and they're cold, and they're, 12 time zones away from their family, and they're putting it all on the line for something you'll never know about. And, it might just be practice. It might be real world. It might be a lot of things. But you'll never know, and none of us will ever appreciate what they're actually doing right now. And that was like peacetime, right? So I think the point is, like, it just, the mission never stops. The training for the mission never stops. And like I said, I was lucky enough to walk a mile in the shoes of a special operations team member. Like, the amount and the level of what gets done there is just on such another level. People just can't comprehend it. But that's why we need to continue to support these organizations and support those communities, because it's such a big deal.
1: Once again, folks, you can visit NavySealFoundation.org. And Todd, the other thing I really want civilians out there to recognize, that it's a darn dangerous business, even when someone's not shooting at you. So thank you for what you're doing to support them. And just one other quick question. Ben gets a dumb question every show. Real quick, Todd, can I still get a Laser Cat t-shirt?
0: Gary, that is a good question. I still wear my Laser Cat on the side, but yeah, we could probably find one.
1: Outstanding.
0: We could probably find. What size are you?
1: Large.
0: Okay.
1: Especially in the belly. Todd Ehrlich, thank you for spending your time with our listeners today, and congratulations on your success. I can't wait to see what comes out next from the mind of Todd Ehrlich.
0: Thank you, Ben. I really appreciate it.
1: Until next time, ladies and gentlemen, all policies and procedures are to remain in place. Take care.

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1: The Ten Cannots of William Buchner in 1916. You cannot bring about prosperity by discouraging thrift. You cannot strengthen the weak by weakening the strong. You cannot help little men by tearing down big men. You cannot lift the wage earner by pulling down the wage payer. You cannot help the poor by destroying the rich. You cannot establish sound security on borrowed money. You cannot further the brotherhood of man by inciting class hatred. You cannot keep out of trouble by spending more than you earn. You cannot build character and courage by destroying men's initiative and independence. And you cannot help men permanently by doing for them what they can and should do for themselves. 110 years later, his words prove truth never changes. 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
8: News this hour from Town Hall. I'm Ron Taylor. President Trump holding a large rally in Tennessee yesterday. President holding the rally as the November midterms approach, addressing regional issues and speaking to supporters. President Trump predicting good things for Republicans in Tennessee.
9: On November 3rd, we are going to reelect Bill Hagerty to the United States Senate. Thank you, Bill. Great guy. You're a great guy. We're going to send Marsha Blackburn to the governor's mansion. She's going to do a great job.
8: The president also asking a favor from Republicans in Tennessee.
9: And in this election, I'm asking you to do me a favor, pretend. Just pretend that I'm running. Because, you know, when I run, we get 48% more votes. 48%. And in a way, we are running. So pretend that I'm running and go out. You got to get out and vote.
8: A Los Angeles County Fire Department team is helping Panama after a major earthquake and serious aftershocks there on Friday.
10: The 7.7 magnitude quake struck the nation Friday afternoon, damaging buildings. It was followed by a huge 6.6 magnitude aftershock and dozens of others. 10 members of the department's International Urban Search and Rescue Team have deployed. The team includes firefighters, structural specialists, and a medical doctor. Captain Aaron Caton explained the mission.
11: We're going to go and do what we do best, which is help people in need. Our personnel are currently the world's expert in rescuing and collapsed buildings.
10: The team deployed Friday night. LACFD also said that its full 79-member heavy rescue team is on alert. I'm Rich Cassone.
8: FEMA is urging residents across the southeast to remain cautious as remnants of Hurricane Isaias weaken and move further inland. The National Weather Service says the storm is now breaking apart over central Alabama after making landfall last night near Destin, Florida as a Category 2 hurricane. Four people have died, two in Florida, two in Alabama. News and analysis at townhall.com.
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8: Some political analysts say the country could be heading for a major realignment and that the 2030 census may bring it into sharper focus.
13: Analysts point to population shifts toward the South and West, arguing they could reshape congressional representation and electoral influence in the next decade. Some also see the trend as part of a broader rise in Christian conservative and populist politics, with possible effects as soon as the 2028 election. The forecast remains debated, but the stakes of the next census are already drawing attention. I'm Bill Alexander reporting.
8: A dietary supplement for babies has been voluntarily recalled due to its alcohol content. Pacific Health Sciences announced this week the company is voluntarily recalling one lot of its Baby's Magic Tea brand Baby Sleep Grape Water after FDA testing identified undeclared alcohol in the product. The recall product was packaged in four fluid-ounce amber bottles inside blue cardboard boxes. More news at townhall.com. Last week, President Trump honored tech leaders and scientists at the Golden Age of Innovation Summit in Washington. He says the U.S. has been a leader in scientific innovation since the beginning.
9: For 250 years, the United States has led the world in innovation and transformed the lives of countless people using science and technology.
8: The president went on to list a series of American scientific accomplishments.
9: We tamed electricity, invented the light bulb, developed the airplane, harnessed the atom, unleashed the power of personal computers, created the Internet.
8: The president awarded Elon Musk and other American innovators the nation's highest honors for scientific and technological achievement. The WNBA finals are set. The Golden State Valkyries will take on the Atlanta Dream in the best-of-seven championship series. Golden State swept the defending champion Las Vegas Aces in the semifinals. You'll find more on these stories, plus breaking news at townhall.com. I'm Ron Taylor.
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0: from an undisclosable location for reasons of security and therefore insecurity. Come at the hour. Come at the mighty Arc Midnight, the intelligence briefing, live from space. Caravan to Midnight's sixth element. You've heard of the fifth element, right? That's love. Yeah, you saw the Bruce Willis movie. Well, this is the sixth element, the intelligence briefing. John B. Wells here at the mic. Here we are, Sabbath's over. Saturday night, 10 October 2026. Welcome aboard. Our heading tonight, we're heading into deep cover. We shall begin with energy. And a development that puts Washington and Moscow at the same negotiating table. Oh, this is really, really rich. President Trump announced Friday that Russia has agreed to release diesel into American and world markets following a telephone conversation with President Vladimir Putin. President Trump says more than 300,000 tons will move immediately, with further shipments to follow. The Treasury Department has issued a temporary license allowing those supplies to reach the market. Predictably, Ukraine's President Zelensky criticized the direction of those discussions and called for further pressure on Russia. You're over with, Zelensky. You will cop to that soon if you have not already. The agreement arrives while attacks on refineries and the conflicts involving Ukraine and Iran continue to strain fuel supplies. For our truckers, farmers, and everyone paying to move goods across this country, the practical test comes when the fuel shows up and when the price on the sign changes. Here at home, a new security disclosure involves artificial intelligence acting on real government websites during testing. Now get this, Anthropic, the company behind Claude, says its models took unintended actions involving federal, state, and local government sites. The company has briefed the White House and notified the agencies involved. In one test, a model was supposed to complete a practice government form. When that failed, it found the real government website and submitted the form there. Uh-oh. In another case, Claude submitted an invented tip concerning an unsolved homicide. It claimed to have seen someone matching a description, even though the webpage provided no description of the perpetrator. The company also documents models exploiting software flaws to run commands on outside servers and working around restrictions to obtain data. Oh, you sneaky, snarky little thing, you AI, you. Anthropic says it has now suspended live internet access across its internet evaluation until its security and monitoring measures reliably catch these behaviors. My, what a good idea. Well, so that's settled. Now, let's look at the setting for tonight's briefing. Empire, intelligence, and the ballot. Now, here in just a few minutes, Susan J. Coquinda takes the first watch, examining President Trump's economic and strategic agenda, from his diesel deal and American manufacturing to the approaching midterms. At 10 o'clock Central, Ian Hamilton Trottier, author of High Stakes Treason, joins us to examine John Brennan, the intelligence assessment at the heart of the Russia controversy, and the threads he believes connect them to Mar-a-Lago. At 11 Central, we welcome back Joe Altman for a look at election irregularities, allegations of surveillance involving the president's family, and his contention that Colorado's courts have shielded misconduct from scrutiny. So, let's put the kettle on. Pour yourself something good, something nice, and lay claim to that most comfortable chair. Keep us company. We have three guests and plenty of ground to cover before midnight Central. Yes. And so, we proceed. And by the way, have you heard that Mark Carney, perhaps Susan Coquinda will shed a little light on this, Mark Carney, according to reports, is apparently worried about a military invasion of Canada conducted by the United States. I mean, there was all sorts of detail in this little article. Oh, he's going to call on the insurgents, the mercenaries, any armed men, you know, proper men, prepared to stand up and fight for Canada. Meanwhile, Alberta's threatening to leave Canada. I mean, do you believe in this? Become the 51st state of these good old United States? But Carney's concerned about an invasion. Meanwhile, it's not just Paris that's burning, all of France is burning. Belgium is experiencing some serious strain. The UK as well. But who is conducting this on mainland Europe? Not the British Isles, but on the European continent. Well, apparently the agitators are in fact the usual suspects. Antifa. What was thought to be some sort of homegrown so-called anti-fascist movement apparently is worldwide, and I suspect there's Soros money behind it. What do you bet? Soros money or not? You just joined the program. I am John B. Wells, your humble talk show host and narrator. We shall return with the one and only Susan Kokin.
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3: 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I'm the founder of CDM or CDM.press. Well, we at CDM have been reporting and calling for years the end of the Ukraine war. We may be actually reaching that point today. President Trump said that Ukraine needs a new president. This has come because Ukraine is still bombing Russian energy sector infrastructure after President Trump asked them not to because it was driving up diesel prices and global fuel prices. So obviously this is the deep state's way of trying to take out President Trump by driving up fuel into the election. And today President Trump acted after bringing in a diesel fuel deal with Russia yesterday. So big news on the front. We're going to continue to report. We'll have a great Ukraine sit rep this week. So please join us. 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Thank you.

The information and opinions expressed on this program are those of our guests or the host. They are not necessarily those of station owners, operators or staff of any source of transmission. This is ARC Midnight, the intelligence briefing. Tonight, deep cover. Stand by for feed.

0: Susan Kokenda is one of the founders in 2024 of Promethean Action and co-host of YouTube broadcasts which educate and organize around President Trump's return to American system economics and foreign policy. She was politically active in Promethean Action's predecessor organization from the 1970s forward, serving as White House correspondent, Capitol Hill liaison, and Midwest coordinator. She is also the current coalition's vice chair of the Michigan Republican Party. And we have lots to talk about tonight. So without further ado, here she is returning to us, Susan J. Kokenda. Hey, Susan, good evening to you. Thanks for making time to come on with us tonight.
1: Hey, great to be back.
0: Well, as they say in showbiz, take it away. How about Trump's diesel October surprise? Is this something or is this something? And Zelensky is incandescent over this. Over to you.
1: Absolutely. Look, I mean, this is classic Trump. He's overthrown the entire geopolitical chessboard, which one of its main foundations is keep the superpowers at each other's throats, keep the United States and Russia at each other's throats. And because of the way the president has treated Russia, which is simply as another sovereign nation whose interests don't always coincide with ours, but treats Russia not as a perpetual enemy, but another sovereign nation that you deal with, he's created a relationship with Vladimir Putin, which has allowed him to pull off this really big October surprise.
0: I mean,
1: and
0: is
1: of
0: this
1: course,
0: something?
1: As you say, the globalists are screaming.
0: You know, before I forget to ask you about this, I'm going a little off. I'm veering off the trail a little. But have you heard about Mark Carney losing his mind and worrying about a military invasion of Canada, or is that just rubbish that's out there on the net? Are you hearing any of this?
1: Well, he actually said it. He said it in an interview with the New York Times. He said, you know, he tried to couch it in usual, you know, diplomatese, but of course you have to think about all contingencies. But for the last year, I've been thinking about this. And really, if you go back to the beginning of the 20th century, first decades of the 20th century, before the British completely whitewashed their role in the world, you know, because if you go back 100 years ago, people did not say Britain is our oldest and our dearest ally. I mean, they do remember at least the War of 1812 and a few other things. But the British began basically repackaging themselves under that ridiculous idea of our oldest and dearest ally. But before they really had succeeded in doing that, about 100 years ago, the U.S. military had active war plans for invading Canada, recognizing that we may be at war with Britain, and one of the ways they would come in would be through Canada. I can't remember if this was War Plan Red or War Plan Orange. It was one or the other. So Carney, you know, I mean, as Scott Bessent said when he thinks about Canada threatening us militarily, he says, look, I used to have a German Shepherd, and it was bothered by a Chihuahua for a while until it didn't want to take it any longer, and I'm sure it just whacked the hell out of the Chihuahua. I mean, that would be the relationship of the United States to Canada. But I think Carney has to operate from that standpoint when you understand what he is, which is essentially the chief spokesman at this point for globalism 2.0. So, I mean, it's crazy, but so is globalization.
0: Understood and appreciated. Yeah, he's an interesting little man. I'll put it that way. That's the most civil way I can put it.
1: Yeah.
0: Now, I have a note to ask you about a manufacturing renaissance. Are we going to experience this, or are we experiencing it now?
1: Well, it's very interesting when you look at what the administration has announced every day now, whether it's the president, whether it's J.D. Vance, in a couple of cases, the Energy Secretary, Chris Wright. They are out there addressing Americans and announcing something big and new. You know, the first integrated steel plant in Iowa, they announced a couple of weeks ago. Then this amazing revival at Sparrows Point in Baltimore in terms of shipbuilding and steel making. Another major shipbuilding announcement that Vance made in Texas. And we're talking about when you start add, when you add up everything that's been announced just in the past 2 weeks, it's about $26 billion. Now, what people have to understand is, of course, these are announcements of plants where they may not break ground, probably even this year in many cases. So the jobs that you're talking about are still months minimum and probably years down the road, but they're coming. And these are the kind of jobs where one income can raise a family. This is how you actually begin to rebuild your middle class in the United States. But even though all of these announcements that they've made in the past 2 weeks are not coming online yet, if you look at the BLS statistics, Bureau of Labor Statistics, on manufacturing, it's absolutely fascinating because obviously it collapsed under Biden. I mean, you had the post-COVID bump where it went up again because we reopened the economy. But then from a peak in 2023, manufacturing jobs in the United States just cratered. Trump came back in. You don't turn the switch on immediately. So you still saw a loss of jobs through 2025. But then things began to kick in. And what you see is the trajectory starting in December of last year, starting to go up again. And almost straight up, there's a two-month plateau with the war with when the war with Iran began. But then it starts shooting up again. Now, these are not huge numbers of jobs, which, you know, the naysayers will make the point. But this is the beginning, and this is before all of these announcements of thousands and tens of thousands of jobs that will be kicking in as a result of these major projects. But never forget, each one of these major projects has got feeder industries. It's got local communities beginning to be revived again. You know, whether it's the mom and pop restaurant down the road or the gas station. So the impact of all of this is, as I say, you see the trajectory already going up throughout 2026. But the numbers are not huge. And then when you begin to factor in what they've just announced this week, I mean, it's going to take off like a rocket. And as I say, that has a very important political impact. I was having lunch today with an older friend of mine who's expressing a certain amount of frustration in terms of the political situation, you know, that you still have too many people make stupid decisions when it comes to voting. We're going to see what happens in the midterms. I'm not as pessimistic as most because I don't believe the polls. But it still is the case. There's a lot of people who make a lot of stupid decisions. And I was saying to my friend, the problem is we no longer have a middle class. We no longer have a working class. If you had a healthy middle working class in your country where people are actually engaged in productive activity, they're living in the real world, they're by and large going to make the right decisions. So when you think about what the president is doing in terms of the economy, in terms of the future, it's not just an economic renaissance, it's potentially a political renaissance as well.
0: Oh boy, do you know, we're going to, we have a few minutes here. One of the things that is featured in your, we call them podcasts, but you know, I just kind of resent that in a way because it goes back to the old Apple iPod, you know what I mean? So everything's podcast now, but it's really a broadcast. And frankly, anyone up on these platforms is broadcasting far and wide beyond the range of virtually any radio station, unless it's a network deal. But you've talked a lot about the American system as opposed to the, I suppose it would be the old Keynesian system, wouldn't it? Is that the British system centered in the city of London? Or am I wrong about that?
1: No, the Keynes is one side of it, but the other side of it is the Mount Pelerin Society and Milton Friedman. You know, they're sort of like two different wings on the same animal, and supposedly they're fighting each other. But they both end up in the same place because it's all based on money. It's based on who controls the money. Do you throw a lot of the money out there by the government? Do you let the free market decide the money? But it's all money. And in the end, the people who actually control the money are the people who run things. That's the British system. The American system says, no, you base your economy on production. You don't make your decisions from the standpoint of money. Yeah, you got to make a profit. But you have to make a profit by producing something, by actually building something, by doing something in the real world, you know, and taking, obviously, entrepreneurs who take risks. You look at Elon Musk, takes tremendous risks. But what are the risks? They're not some financial speculative wing-ding. He's figuring out, how do you make the rocket work? How do you make the cars work? How do you make these things work? So he's living in the real world. He's testing his products against the real world. And when and as he refines them, as he's done with SpaceX, which is amazing, he not only makes a lot of money, but he also pushes the frontiers of science. That's the American system.
0: That's pretty good. Pretty good. You know, if you don't mind, I mean, I have a few points to go over with you that you indicated you wanted to talk about, but I'm going to order something off the menu. With France experiencing all these little fires all over the place, which collectively make a pretty good size fire, mm-hmm. and Belgium, really the sprouts, the Belgians are taking strain as well. It's supposed to be, it's under the guise of some student protest, massive student protest, bad schools, bad teachers, bad opportunities and all this stuff. And you combine these two things with whatever it is other than massive illegal immigration into the UK, which is permitted by the government, while King Charles appears to be less Christian all the time and far more Muslim. How does all this tie into the economy of Europe and that economic situation? This unrest cannot be helping their economies. And I'm just wondering how that ties into the current global financial structure that City of London seems, you know what, bent on maintaining while President Trump is trying to break away from it. So if you want to cogitate on that for just a minute, we'll take this break and then you'll have free rein for the remainder of the hour. How's that?
1: All right.
0: Yeah, I'd really like to know how this is going to shake out, because, folks, it shows no signs of slowing down. And in fact, something that has been grossly underreported are the low water levels in the Rhine River and the Loire and another one, the name of which escapes me. That water is used to cool the nuclear power plants. One of them in Romania was shut down, at least temporarily. So there are plenty of problems to choose from. This is The Ark. We'll be right back after this short break.
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5: With SRN News, I'm Ron Taylor. President Trump angrily calling for new leadership in Kyiv after Ukrainian President Vladimir Zelensky warned the U.S. fuel deal with Moscow would prolong the war with Russia. The president said Ukrainian people need to get a new leader, and he was departing the White House Saturday for the GOP rally in Tennessee. FEMA urging residents across the southeast to remain cautious as remnants of Hurricane Isaias weaken and move further inland. The National Weather Service says the storm is now breaking apart over central Alabama after making landfall last night near Destin, Florida. New York Attorney General Letitia James is being asked to recuse herself from the Cornell 7 case in a new ethics complaint. The call comes after she showed support for Jane Doe on social media. The National Legal and Policy Center, a Washington, D.C.-based conservative agency that monitors the ethics of public officials, filed the complaint earlier this week. The agency argues that she showed bias before she was named special prosecutor. This is SRN News.
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0: That little old band from Texas, Hit Me. Oh, yeah. Yeah, that's Pearly Gates. Ooh. I love it. I'm sorry. I'd have to have it. Hair standing up in my arms. Marshall amps and Les Pauls. It is the ultimate combination. All right, Stratocaster 2. That's fine. As we're visiting for the remainder of the hour with the one and only Susan J. Kokinda, Promethean Action. You should follow her frequent presentations on YouTube. They're really quite enlightening. So, Susan, what are you making of this, all this unrest? I mean, it just seems like they've lost their minds over there. Ursula von der Leyen decides, we want to take all your pension money and we want to reinvest it. So that was, a month ago? Then all these riots are busting out and all this craziness. And then the barrels of whatever that was that were discovered at by RAF Fairford and all of that. And it was supposed to be a reddish liquid. And just between ourselves, you know what I think that was? I think that was dioxin. I think that was dioxin. You know, that stuff that'll leak out of the telephone pole transformers up there, and it's red, looks like transmission fluid. I think that's what that was. I don't know this, but that's what I think. I don't think it was red gasoline. So my question is, oh, and I forgot, we want war with Russia, and we want the United States to join the EU. I mean, what are these people smoking over there?
1: Well, what you're seeing is really desperation, because again, go back 125 years. Go back to 1901, the assassination of William McKinley. That's really a critical marking point. And if you think about it, it's halfway between our founding and today. And it's the point at which the British imperial system began to just drive its takeover of the United States. McKinley was the last American system president. Obviously, one of the first manifestations of this was we surrendered to a central banking system and ended up with the Federal Reserve in 1913. So if you look at the history of the last 125 years, this imperial system has generally been unchallenged or not effectively challenged. There were people who stood up against their policies. At the end of World War II, Franklin Roosevelt said to Winston Churchill, we didn't fight that war to reestablish the empires. He died. First phone call Harry Truman made was to the British ambassador, so we were right back under the British. Kennedy would have bucked it. He died. He was assassinated. Reagan would have bucked it. He was almost assassinated. And I don't think he ever really fully had control of his administration. He had other people who might have bucked it, but they saw what had happened to Kennedy and to others. And they basically just put their heads down until Donald Trump. So when Trump won in 2016, this was the biggest shock to this imperial elite, I would say, in 100 years. And obviously, they thought they were ready for him. You know, his administration was riddled with their own people, first term. Obviously, they were ready with Russia, Russia, Russia, impeachments, just non-summer of Floyd, COVID, nonstop, everything. So he wasn't able to follow through on what he wanted to do, which is to dismantle the globalist system. And they prevented him from returning to office in 2021. And then because of his courage, because there's enough still in the American population, they saw what all of this was, and we put him back into office in 2024. This is an entirely new ballgame. He has a cabinet which has got a game plan that they have been quietly implementing since they first came in to dismantle this globalist system. And whatever it is, shutting down USAID, which is why suddenly you have fair elections in South America and nationalists are winning, or what they're doing now to sanction the International Criminal Court, to ending so many of the proxy wars of the empire, and standing up to their institutions like the UN or the Paris Climate Accords or NATO, which clearly this administration is not too enamored of. So I go through all of that to paint the picture of how the globalists are looking at the situation. This is the first serious threat to this imperial power, I would say, in over 100 years. And they are willing to burn down Europe if they have to. Because what is happening inside Europe is you obviously have opposition parties, nationalist parties, that are beginning to gain great ground. You saw, we've seen it in Germany in the local elections in the last two rounds with Alternative for Deutschland, winning incredible votes. All the polls are pointing to the fact that Marie Le Pen's party, despite the fact that she was thrown in jail to try and stop her. She's not unlike Donald Trump in terms of it's not going to stop her and she's back out. And her party could very well win the French elections next year. There are nationalist forces in Britain, in other countries as well. So if you're a globalist, you're sitting here looking at this and you're going to say, well, am I going to let these nationalist forces come back to the fore in these countries? Because I guarantee you, if they do, at a certain point down the road, these countries are going to start pulling out of the EU. Yep. So instead, it's just complete, you know, destroy it. And if you look at the history of the past 200 years or so, this kind of terror leads directly to dictatorship. That's the next step if they get away with this in these countries. Just terrorize the population so they'll turn away from the nationalist alternative and embrace some kind of, you know, dictator, Napoleon figure, Adolf Hitler figure, whatever. I mean, from a left-wing standpoint, or really more appropriately a globalist standpoint. So this is very ugly. It's very evil what is going on. These are not spontaneous student riots. If you're upset about education, why do you burn down your school? I mean, the story just doesn't hold up, right? It's something else. And it's basically, if we can't control it, we're going to burn it down.
0: Yeah, I think we should declare, somebody should declare Antifa a terrorist organization and shut them down.
1: They have been. I mean, they have been declared that here in the United States. You know, and again, this is one of the things that this administration is quietly doing. You know, you get these people saying, oh, I haven't seen anybody go to jail. Well, you know what? There's a lot of people I'd like to see in jail, but I would much rather the organizations that created them are dismantled rather than some headline-grabbing arrest, you know, of some globalist character. And that's what this administration is doing. They are doing the hard work to actually build the cases against these institutions and these organizations. Because anybody who's ever tangled with the legal system, you know, has to respect what this administration is doing. You don't go for the headlines. You don't go for the quick arrest. You build the case so you can actually shut them down. And that's what's going on.
0: Yeah, it's called strategy. Yeah, they're all doing the yeoman's work. They really are. Now, that question that I posed before we went to the break about the illegal immigration. Now, the illegal immigration combined with the organized so-called student unrest and the push for war with Russia, because it appears to me they really want to get that going on. I don't know what they're thinking. Maybe it's just a bluff. Maybe it's just a distraction. But you roll all of those things into the blender, and what do you get, Susan?
1: Well, you get the kind of, as I said, you get the kind of chaos that they hope will just lead straight to dictatorship. But again, the problem that they have in the world with all of this is they fail to get rid of Donald Trump. The fact that you have Donald Trump in the presidency means that all of the plans that these globalists have are dependent on not having any serious opposition. And obviously, they'd like to pull the United States into a war with Russia. But Donald Trump, with his deal with Putin yesterday, pretty much made clear, my problem is not with Russia. My problem is with Zelensky. My problem is with NATO. My problem is with Mark Carney and this imperial elite. So they have a problem. I mean, they have their plans, but their plans have always been based on the fact that they're not going to have any lasting opposition, either because they'll eliminate the leaders who would oppose them, or they'll simply intimidate them into nothingness. And they've lost control here in the United States. I just hope that enough of the MAGA movement sees the big strategic picture as opposed to falling for the little clickbait. Oh, well, you know, he's in the back pocket of Israel. Oh, you know, they're not arresting people fast enough. oh, they're not dealing with the H-1B visas. Well, you know what? They are dealing with the H-1B visas, as we just saw with J.D. Vance the other day. But, you know, but it, as opposed to, you know, these sort of like hot button issues, which are red meat for, you know, for a lot of the MAGA movement. Again, look at the long waves of history. Look how long it took for this imperial elite to set up these institutions, to infect and infiltrate our institutions, our ideology. And no one has gone at this at the root the way this administration has since Donald Trump came back in January 2025.
0: It's beautiful.
1: And if people see that, they're going to turn out in droves, and they are going to drag, you know, every second cousin they have to the polls on or before November 3rd to make sure that we hold the House and the Senate. But if people see it from that standpoint, they will. If they're just being little spectators entertained by the latest outrage on TikTok, well, then they will probably make the wrong decision.
0: That's a really good point. Yeah, I read a thing by Dr. Roger McPhillan about how, you know, you tend to believe what's at the top of the what's at the top of the list of angst mm-hmm. points. It's just ridiculous. Mm-hmm. Now, as coalition's vice chair of the Michigan Republican Party, how do you think these midterms are going to go? I think you just gave us a pretty big hint.
1: Well, I'm cautiously optimistic, but of course it's not over till it's over. But I think the pieces are here in Michigan to at least prevail in the Senate race. Mike Rogers is probably the strongest candidate that we have in Michigan. John James is far, far, far better as a gubernatorial candidate than the batshit crazy Democrat, Jocelyn Benson, who's running. He just doesn't have as strong a campaign as Rogers.
0: I call it guano loco. Guano loco.
1: There we go. I mean, you know, we definitely have a coven of witches there running our state right now, and one of them is trying to move up to be governor. But it's going to depend on whether people are really thinking as citizens or whether they're just sitting there as consumers. I reposted a very appropriate thing on X last week where some person said, it was a very good sarcasm. It said, oh, prices are too high at the gas pump. I guess it's time to retrans the kids and let 20 million illegals back into the country. You know, I mean, the enemy is helping on people making their decision from the standpoint of today's pain point at the gas pump. We're counting on people looking at the bigger picture and really especially looking at this question of a productive future. And if we can get that across, especially in Michigan, because the tradition of Michigan as the arsenal of democracy is still there. It's you know, it's in people's identities. And when you awaken that and you say, no, we can actually produce again. We can be productive, useful human beings, and we can get the kind of incomes where we can raise our families with dignity, and where we're not victims, we're not losers. If we can excite enough people about

0: sense that I don't know what identity people are going to carry into the voting booth or when they fill out their ballots for early ballot voting or absentee. Are they going to be thinking like a producer and a citizen of a great republic? Or are they going to be thinking as a loser and a victim and I'm just going to blame whoever's in power for the fact that, you know, things aren't working as well as they should right now?
1: Oh, sure.
0: That's our job. Our job is to just try and bring that other identity to the fore. And if you bring that other identity to the fore, people are going to make the right decision. Now, we have the added benefit danger, you know, benefit slash danger of Abdul El-Sayed. He's obviously an extremely dangerous figure, but he is so bad that it is shaking a lot of Democrats free. In fact, I think it was the head of the Michigan Jewish Federation. I may not have the name of the organization exactly correct, but he came out with an op-ed the other day and said he's voting for Mike Rogers and he's calling on like-minded people, even if they can't bring themselves to vote for Mike Rogers yet, to not vote for Abdul El-Sayed. So we have that added element here that it is such a stark contrast. I think that puts us in a better situation than we would be otherwise. But again, it's also dangerous because it means we have to win. If we don't, we have got an extremely dangerous person sitting in the U.S. Senate.
1: Well, I'll say, wow. Now tell us about Marco Rubio's Athens speech.
0: This was an amazing speech because what it really gets at is the fundamental philosophical difference between the imperial system and what became the American Republic growing out of the greatness of Western civilization. There was an extraordinary part of that speech where he said that one of the gifts of the Greek classical period was the understanding that the human mind can understand the universe and act on it. That's an extremely important conception. I mean, many people might think, well, that's obvious. Well, that's exactly what people like George Soros, his mentor, Karl Popper, and others have tried to wipe out of our culture and our society. The idea that man's mind is a microcosm of the macrocosm. We are in the image of the Creator. He gave us the ability to discover better how the universe works and improve our relationship to it, which is why we have the modern society we have today. The empire has a different approach. It says, no, human beings really aren't any better than animals. You just sort of operate from the standpoint of what your senses tell you today, and you're going to have to listen to your betters in terms of how to run your society. So what Rubio struck at, and I mean, there was much more to it when he talked about the contributions of the Greeks. But it was really this beautiful elaboration of man as in the image of the Creator, and therefore with the ability to know his creation and to act on it. That is so fundamental to Western civilization, to any successful society. Because the other form of society is what you see with the crazy democratic agenda. There are no universal principles. There can be as many sexes as you want. You can decide that you're a cat. There, you know, the science is what some scientific elite says, not what the universe tells you. Everything that we've experienced in terms of the collapse of our culture or the attack on our culture, especially over the past 50 years, starts with that fundamental difference between what Rubio said, which is that human beings can know God's universe, and the imperial outlook, which says, no, they can't. It's either chaos, it's irrational, you know, you're going to run your society on the basis of might makes right, or whoever has the most money wins. You know, forget about universal principles. So it was a very, very powerful affirmation of the question of universal principles, which is obviously what's embedded in our founding documents. You know, we hold these, you know, these

0: that these things are embedded in the actual universe. So I thought it was one of the most extraordinary speeches that I've ever heard. From the standpoint of secretaries of state, you probably have to go back to John Quincy Adams to find anything on that caliber. And while some people may think, well, this is just sort of some philosophical discussion that doesn't have anything to do with me, it has everything to do with you. Because, again, this entire ideology of DEI and throwing, you know, basic principles to the winds and anything goes and there are no rules and there are no principles, that's the foundation of globalism. So what he did in that speech really went right to the heart of the fight. And unless people understand that a little bit more profoundly than they have, perhaps, our hands have been too much tied in terms of understanding the depth of this fight. And the fact that this administration is giving speeches like that, or the speech that Jameson Greer gave at Davos, our trade representative, where he resurrected Alexander Hamilton and the American system by name. Yes. Again, this administration is doing amazing things. If you pay attention, you will see writ large right in front of you the fight between the American Republican form of government and an imperial form of government. And Rubio's speech was another blow for our side.
1: He's really come into his own over the years. When he first came on the scene, I thought, hey, he's a baby-faced kid. What does this guy know? But I'll tell you, he has developed his power, and he's really turned into something else.
0: Yes.
1: I'm thinking maybe a Vance Rubio ticket in 28, you know?
0: I have no problem with that.
1: Wouldn't that be something? Wow.
0: Yes.
1: Parthian shot for tonight, Susan?
0: Well, again, I think as we go into these critical final weeks, people just have to do a kind of identity check. You know, am I going to make my decisions in terms of how I feel today? Or am I going to make my decisions on how I want my country to be in the future when I'm no longer here? What kind of future do I want to give my children and my grandchildren? And the Democrats are counting on people voting on how they feel today. And we're counting on people thinking like citizens and voting for the future.
1: Always stimulating conversation with you, Susan. Thank you very much for spending time with us tonight. Susan Jacob Kendall,
0: everybody. I always enjoy it. Thank you.
1: Thank you. Promethea in Action. Check her out on YouTube. All right. Next, Ian Hamilton Trottier, author of High Stakes Treason. On this episode of Arc Midnight, the Intelligence Briefing. Thank you very much for being here, and please stand by.
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9: News this hour from Town Hall. I'm Ron Taylor. Flood watches and high wind advisories remain in effect for much of the southeastern U.S. as a post-tropical cyclone Isaias moves inland. More than 400,000 people are still without power in Florida, where the storm came ashore as a Category 2 hurricane. At least four deaths are blamed on the storm, which knocked down trees, damaged homes, and flooded streets in parts of Florida, Georgia, and Alabama. Forecasters say flash flooding, heavy rain, gusty winds, and the risk of tornadoes will persist as the system makes its way toward the mid-Atlantic. Florida Governor Ron DeSantis out with an update on conditions in his state.
10: We have confirmed two storm-related fatalities. One individual in Escambia County had a tree fall on his home and tragically was killed, and another one, unfortunately, died inside of his garage, and when they went to find him, the generator was running. And so just don't run the generator inside. It's something that can be fatal.
9: The National Weather Service expects Tropical Storm Rachel to make landfall near the San Diego-Baja California border early this morning. Meteorologist Rich Thompson with the National Weather Service says flooding could affect huge swaths of the Southern California coast.
11: The coastal flooding issues, that could go all the way up, to Ventura County and even the west coast of Santa Barbara and San Luis Obispo counties and so forth.
9: A coastal flood warning is in effect for Los Angeles and San Diego counties until 3 o'clock this afternoon. New York Attorney General Letitia James is being asked to recuse herself from the Cornell 7 case in a new ethics complaint. The call comes after she showed support for Jane Doe on social media. The National Legal and Policy Center, a Washington, D.C.-based conservative agency that monitors the ethics of public officials, filed the complaint earlier this week. The agency argued that James showed bias before she was named special prosecutor in the case. News and analysis at townhall.com.
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9: Former Deputy National Security Advisor K.T. McFarland believes that the Russian plague, which reportedly killed a female scientist after a vial broke, is indeed the result of a lab leak.
7: I was thinking when the reports are that there's a bioweapons leak in a Russian lab and that it maybe is some kind of chemical, biological weapon, a bubonic plague kind of thing, and that where the Russians were built, and we know historically the Russians have, the Soviet Union prior to that had one of the most active biological chemical weapons labs scattered all over the Soviet Union, where they were doing what they weren't supposed to be doing, what they'd agreed not to do, but they were, quote, studying, i.e. therefore developing biological chemical weapons, and this looks like it's a lab leak.
13: McFarland made her comments to the Salem Radio Network. The WNBA finals are set. The Golden State Valkyries will take on the Atlanta Dream in the best-of-seven championship series. Golden State swept the defending champion Las Vegas Aces in the semifinals. More news at townhall.com. President Trump says gas prices will start coming down soon. He made the comments while referencing the war in Iran during remarks at a Columbus Day event he hosted at the White House Friday.
14: Oh, that's going to be over very soon, and prices are going to come tumbling down.
13: The president predicts gas prices will soon be back down to levels he saw in Iowa just before the start of the war.
14: But I always look at the tag on top, and I saw $1.95, and then I saw $1.85 a gallon. We'll be down to those levels soon.
13: Some political analysts say the country could be heading for a major realignment and that the 2030 census may bring it into sharper focus. Analysts point to population shifts toward the South and West, arguing they could reshape congressional representation and electoral influence in the next decade. Some also see the trend as part of a broader rise in Christian, conservative, and populist politics, with possible effects as soon as the 2028 election. You'll find more on these stories at townhall.com.
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18: Ignorance is bliss only for the ignorant. For the rest of us, it's a curse. Orson Welles. 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

0: We now welcome to the Bridge of the Ark, Mr. Ian Hamilton Trottier. His books, High Stakes Treason, which can be found at highstakestreason.com, and Freedom Reserved, No More Lies in 2020. Ian Trottier is a fourth-generation Californian and 14th in North America. Born in Oakland, he descends from Jules Trottier, who landed in Quebec in 1642 from La Rochelle, France. Trottier is a graduate of the University of Oregon, and in 2016 he started the podcast Discussions of Truth in the Wynwood neighborhood of Miami, Florida. High Stakes Treason is his second book. And we're going to talk about various things, starting with Mr. John Brennan. Cough, cough. Without further ado, here he is, Ian Hamilton Trottier. Welcome back, Ian. It's great to have you on tonight.
1: John, it's a pleasure to be back with you. And I had a great conversation with Mary last night. It's a pleasure to be invited back onto your show. So thank you very much.
0: Oh, you have an open invitation. You always bring a lot to the party, and it's really a pleasure to have you here. No kidding. I'm not gushing. I'm serious. Now, how about this guy, John Brennan? He has been subpoenaed to appear before October 15th. Is that right? South Florida grand jury?
1: Yeah.
0: So how does ICA, which is Intelligence Community Assessment, relate to high stakes treason? Just take us where you want to go.
1: Yeah. The snowball could really start to build up here, John, and in the next couple weeks, this is where the entire apparatus of the Obama administration's alleged manipulation of our most critical national intelligence could be open, wide open, just kind of blown wide open. Why? Because of this book that has been brought to the American people. As you said, High Stakes Treason. This was given to me, as I mentioned to you last time I joined you, John, by a former FBI agent. Now, nobody's really talking about it except, of course, you and I. There's some other folks that are discussing the contents of High Stakes Treason. What's critical right now is, as you mentioned, that October 15th grand jury. What Jason Quinones, he's the U.S. attorney in South of Florida, what Quinones is going to ask Brennan under that testimony in Fort Pierce under Judge Eileen Cannon will be instrumental and huge for this country. Let me answer your question first, though, because what we have is the intelligence community assessment and how that relates to high stakes treason, how it relates to the book, how John Brennan compromised American security for millions. The ICA is the book's villain in product form, whereas what I show in the book are documented crimes having been committed. I got the receipts to answer Steve Bannon's question. We've got the receipts. My argument isn't that Brennan personally invented a Russia story. It's that he built and ran the machinery that could manufacture one. And that in 2016, 2017, the machinery that did exactly what it was built to do, John. The ICA in January of 2017 assessment that Russia acted to help Trump is where that machinery produced its most consequential output. So pertaining to my book, the ICA isn't a side event. It's the exhibit. My book serves as personal motive to create a vendetta against a D.C. outsider, the very wonderful and fortunate Donald Trump. I mean, the country is very, very, very lucky to have him. Donald Trump would expose these alleged crimes that are laid out in the book. Yet furthermore, an America's first outsider, that's Trump, who would work against the infiltrated globalists, the communists, the centralized government community under Barack Obama and others, going back to Zbigniew Brzezinski and, of course, and before that, that it invaded U.S. politics. And Roger Stone is critical on this because he's, you know, taking his followers back to Nixon and what the deep state had done to Nixon. So what we have here is an avowed communist, John. He's a convert, according to John Guandala, to Islam. This is John Brennan. This is, unfortunately, a guy that's left a paper trail. And he has orchestrated the Russian collusion. He continues to deny having orchestrated the Russian collusion. He did it just a couple of weeks ago on MSNBC. And then we've got Jack Schmidt, right, appearing before Chuck Grassley and Senator Eric Schmidt, where Jack Schmidt has stated that he had never met with Brennan. However, the White House just released documentation this past Monday showing that FBI sat in and scrubbed their participation in the Smith-Brennan meeting. So you've got Brennan purging himself to Congress in 2023, which is what this grand jury has been gathered for. Primarily, and then it roots, of course, also to Mar-a-Lago. We'll talk about that a little bit more. But now you've got Jack Schmidt, Arctic Frost, saying that he never met with Brennan, but we've got the documentation saying that it is. Now, this is reminiscent, John, of a year ago, about a year ago this month, it may have been November, we saw the Tulsi Gabbard email release. However, Clapper and Brennan were participants at a George Mason symposium, where a former NCTC analyst, or a current NCTC analyst, Thomas Especial, stood up during a Q&A, confronted Brennan, who was on stage, about the emails from Tulsi, and he called them disinformation, and he called them BS. In fact, at an after party, he's seen in video confronting Brennan again, where Brennan gets very defensive and literally pokes this guy in the chest. He's hiding major crimes. And for listeners to understand and go back, high stakes treason sets the stage for Brennan's personal motive to orchestrating a coup attempt to keep Donald Trump. And of course, this is Clinton Foundation, this is the Obamas. You're looking at the strongest links to the deep state in American politics, forming this coup attempt to keep Trump out of office. Very serious stuff, but we should see a snowball start to roll and build October 15th. So going back a little bit more to this ICA, what's now externally documented, the House Permanent Select Committee on Intelligence report found the ICA's central judgments on Putin's intentions did not adhere to the intelligence community directive, the ICD. That's Analytics 203. Standards established back in 2007. They rested on, quote, from the ICA, one scant and unclear and unverifiable fragment of a sentence, and that the director of the CIA, this is John Brennan, overruled his own analysts to get substandard reporting published so that it could be cited. This is 18th of July, 2025, released as the procedural detail ordered as an NIE, National Intelligence Estimate, downgraded to an ICA in the interest of time. And this is DNI Clapper. So what we're looking at with that ICA, John, was it started as an NIE, but the NIE got downgraded to an ICA because they wanted to save time. Well, this is like the first red flag for Americans. They should be completely alarmed that Clapper sped this thing up. They had to speed it up because they had things to cover up. So I'd like to personally make clarification is that the HPSCI, the House Permanent Select Committee Intelligence Report, names director of CIA, but we've got to pinpoint that this is John Brennan. This is a target on this guy's back. He's instrumental in the CICA. Biden sent in the FBI to go into Mar-a-Lago, and this is the big question. There's various layers of the ICA. There is the most highly classified ICA version, which are greatly redacted information. We have got to get this legal team right now that'll be analyzing Brennan's responses, assuming, and I don't know if Florida lies, but assuming he's not going to just, John, plead the fifth, as Fauci did, which was a complete circus, it's a complete clown show. He wouldn't answer any of the questions. We're going to assume that John Brennan will actually answer some of these questions. I don't know who's going to be asking him. It might be Kurt Olson. It could be Quinones. It could be someone else. But we've got to analyze these responses, and that will help open the door to figure out what exactly Biden was going after. And this is really Brennan. Let me kind of put things into another perspective for listeners. And I can get into this a little bit more because I want to talk about Cartel de los Soles. But something important here is, according to Patrick Byrne, and Patrick Byrne was brought in the CIA back in 2006. He has recently, of recent years, along with General Mike Flynn, he's exposed some of the voter fraud issues regarding that 2020 election. But this is a guy, Byrne, highly educated, of course, as you know, Don. He's got a PhD from Stanford. He's also got a degree from Cambridge University. This is a guy that has stated that John Brennan built a data center in Belgrade, Serbia, with the Chinese company Huawei that worked with Dominion servers to flip the 2020 election. Now, John, I was at an event in Las Vegas a couple of months ago where there was a Korean delegate. He was the former prime minister of South Korea. He says, look, there's a communist now running the country, which I had no idea. But I had just mentioned, John, what I had mentioned to you regarding what Patrick Byrne had stated. He had no idea of the Huawei link, and his first response to me was, Huawei is the company that has basically infiltrated our own election system and put in that communist. That's how that communist got put in South Korea. Why that's critical is because what I just mentioned. We know, according to a statement from Patrick Byrne, that our very own CIA, John Brennan, worked with Huawei to build that data center in Belgrade to flip the votes here in our own country. Now this folds back into Venezuela and Cartel de Soles. I want to explain that a little bit later. But this is Maduro. This is, in my opinion, this is why Maduro is sitting in a jail cell. Thank goodness to our special ops and our military and the skill set that they have. And by the way, I was having dinner a couple nights ago with former SEAL Team 6 member Michael Jaco. Let me just say that they are going after him. He says that there is a helicopter following him recently, tinted windows, EMP. They've tried to go after him. But this is Smartmatic, and this is what a company known in the States formerly based out of Colorado. Or former company, it's a different name now, known as Dominion. This is the Venezuelan rigged system that put Chavez in the power. It kept Maduro in the power, and it's been growing within our own country. But coming back to the foreword that Roger Stone has written, John, in my book, John Brennan is critical to all this, and he orchestrated this Russian collusion. The statutes of limitations continue to reset themselves because he denies any involvement in this. And what I'd like to do, what I'm pushing for, John, is that this 2023 perjury, which by the way, I was in D.C. a year ago, and I passed out 100 copies of my book to both the House side and the Senate side. And a week after I left D.C., Jim Jordan's office requested to the Pam Bondi DOJ that Brennan be investigated. That's where these subpoenas have come from in South Florida. They're in South Florida because of the ties to the Mar-a-Lago raid and the alleged Russian Internet Research Agency, which is likely part of that ICA. So it's in South Florida, but this man has orchestrated, in my view, a coup attempt on Trump. And this needs to broaden. The scope needs to broaden, John. It needs to broaden into what should be charges of seditious conspiracy. If I can get this legal team or another legal team to come together to charge Brennan of seditious conspiracy, then I think we've got something. Again, I'm waiting to see the words that are exchanged October 15th, how Brennan answers some of these questions, if he answers them outside of pleading the fifth, which I hope he does. And then we can broaden that scope and insert the contents of high stakes treason. This is damning. So, John, last August, Mike Benz, who's a former State Department employee, released a video analyzing John Brennan, who I already stated is an avowed communist. I met with Gary Bernstein. Gary Bernstein, John, is a three-time CIA station chief. John Brennan was a station chief once in Saudi Arabia. Gary Bernstein, CIA operations, he led the invasion of Afghanistan. Gary Bernstein has recently stated to me various things regarding John Brennan, but he has essentially, not publicly, but he has essentially endorsed my book. He has stated that Gus Hall, John Brennan had not only voted for Gus Hall, but he was working for Gus Hall. And this is the Communist Party USA, CP USA candidate for president. This was established. His communist sympathies were established while Brennan was a student at Fordham, and then later a student at University of Texas, Austin. But coming back to Mike Benz, there's a triangle happening here of Zygmunt Brzezinski, John Brennan, and this man named Barry Soetoro, who most Americans, including myself, know him to be Barack Hussein Obama, later became the president of the United States. Going back to his days, allegedly, at Occidental College, there was a time of a year, more than a year, John, where he takes time away from school before continuing his education at Columbia University in New York. He goes to Pakistan. And in 2007, prior to that election, it happened to be Jake Tapper was investigating that time being spent in Pakistan, what it was done. Well, lo and behold, Mr. John Brennan went into something called the Analysis Corporation, which I mentioned last time on your show. It's critical to the book High Stakes Treason because it was created in 1990 as a computer software to track the Mujahideen as the Soviets had pulled out of Afghanistan. Well, Brennan, being the former president of the Analysis Corporation prior to accepting his position with the Obama administration, he went in using the Analysis Corporation to scrub data off of the Barry Soetoro passport. So Jake Tapper then in 2007 is saying, well, what was this Barack Hussein Obama? What was he doing in Pakistan? We still don't really know. And do we have verifiable evidence of where this man was even born? Is he really even legally able to run for president? And according to a source that was given to me, he was a CIA creation. Barack Hussein Obama was created by the CIA under a program named Legend. It's something I need to investigate more, but that's just what has been brought to me. And I would concur with that. It seems completely legitimate. It makes sense to me that this man, Barry Soetoro, was nothing more than a creation of the CIA. And I say that because of the information that I know in regards to high stakes treason. And the Mike Benz report piggybacks off of testimony by a man named Michael Springman, who I mentioned in my book. Michael Springman, a former State Department employee himself, was working in Jeddah, Saudi Arabia, where he returned stateside. And in 2004, he's being asked questions by Cynthia McKinney. And his response, and this is what Mike Benz takes out of that response with his time with Springman. He says, this is what Springman says. He says, I'm in Jeddah and I'm being basically forced. And I've reached out to Springman. I haven't received a response, but he says, I'm being forced to grant visas for suspected terrorists, for people that likely could be terrorists. And he wrote a book. It's called Visas for Al-Qaeda. And of that time, analyzing Springman's work and what he has said to McKinney, Mike states, and he says 15, and this would be accurate. He says 15 of the 19 9/11 hijacker visas came out of that John Brennan jurisdiction. in Saudi Arabia. John Brennan, not in Jeddah at the time, but he was in Riyadh. 15 of the 19 9/11 hijacker visas coming out of the John Brennan jurisdiction in Saudi Arabia. And of course, the point here is that this former State Department employee saying, hey, I'm being manipulated by CIA, right? So then you're saying, okay, well, it's the State Department's jurisdiction, right, to grant a visa, not that of the CIA, but the CIA has completely infiltrated, if you will, the actions and the abilities of the State Department in Saudi Arabia. So as I look at you've got George Tenet and George Tenet not having a great relationship with John Brennan, but perhaps John Brennan gets put into that position because of other control mechanisms above that of George Tenet. But then we're looking at 9/11. Well, that's where this could possibly lead, John, with the contents of high stakes treason, if it gets put into what I would like to see happen, a seditious conspiracy charge.
0: Wow. Absolutely astounding. Yeah, Brennan voted for Gus Hall. He was the presidential candidate in 76. And then we got to take a break here pretty quick, Ian, but let me ask you something. Whatever happened to John Durham?
1: That's a really good question.
0: Okay, well, maybe we'll get to it on the other side of this thing. But, yeah, this is crazy, folks. ICA is Intelligence Community Assessments. I believe I'm correct on that. And the NCTC is the National Counterterrorism Center. Yeah, so a lot of initials flying around, if you know what they mean. I have to look them up sometimes, because there's a lot of them. So this was obviously a not-so-subtle way. And Ian Hamilton Trottier, straighten me up on this on the other side of this break. It's only about 5 minutes long. It looks like they were literally trying to flip the country into a communist state, or maybe communism light, but definitely communist something. We'll be back. This is The Ark.
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5: With SRN News, I'm Ron Taylor. Search and rescue crews are working across the southeast as the remnants of Hurricane Isaias move further inland. The National Weather Service says the storm is now heading towards Tennessee after making landfall last night near Destin, Florida, as a Category 2 hurricane. 4 people have been killed, 2 in Florida, 2 in Alabama. Over 400,000 customers remain without power in the area. Many remain under flood alerts with heavy rain, high winds impacting an area from northern Florida to southern Virginia. OpenAI says an influence campaign operated by ChatGPT users in Iran placed roughly 100 AI-generated articles under fake bylines across at least 20 new outlets. OpenAI said the operation used its chatbot to generate articles, many criticizing the impact of U.S. military action against Iran on Americans before tailoring submissions to individual publications. The Washington Post identified the articles. More news at SR.
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0: All right, our guest for the remainder of the hour is Mr. Ian Hamilton Trottier. And his books, High Stakes Treason. Go to highstakestreason.com and check it out. It's going to be a real roller, I'll tell you that. You'll enjoy it. And Freedom Reserved, No More Lies in 2020. That would be very nice, wouldn't it? Okay. You know, I've got short-term memory lapse. I was going to ask you something before we went to the break, but I think we got a little of it. The hell was I going to ask? I mean, the heck was I going to ask you? Oh, yeah, Durham. What happened to John Durham?
1: That's a good question. I mean, it was Durham and Barr, right, that this should be looked into in regards to Crossfire Hurricane. Interesting you say that because I understand from a source of mine that happens to be in Florida that a copy of my book was recently given to General Flynn. So I will talk to Mike in the next few days, I hope and suspect. I've been introduced and I'd like to hear what he may know about John Brennan and what was going on, of course, as he was quite close to that fire, what was going on under the Obama administration. John, just for context, as your listeners listen to me speak and listen to some of the research I've been doing, let me lay out for them what they will get when they go through the pages of High Stakes Treason. High Stakes Treason, and I'm just going to read verbatim what I've written for the back cover, presents verified open source information, that means nothing classified, to show former CIA Director John O'Brien, that's Owen Brennan, John Owen Brennan, conducted a long-term criminal scheme to manipulate intelligence protocols and key counterterrorism personnel to increase the value of his stock he held illegally to make millions. Perhaps no surprise there, but that doesn't mean it's okay. These people must be stopped. They're doing it on our taxpayer dollar. Furthermore, what John Brennan has done is he has jeopardized national security. One of the events that I mentioned in my book is the Boston Marathon bombing, and when my intel source, the former FBI agent, brought his research to me, this is what stuck out in my mind, was John Brennan has allegedly maimed on purpose and killed Americans so that he could increase the value of his stocks, enrich himself financially. Brennan repeatedly filed or caused to be filed false official statements to hide his illegal ownership of stock in an indispensable government contracting company while maintaining his control over the CT counterterrorism initiatives of the Obama administration. And that government contractor is one I mentioned in our last segment, the Analysis Corporation, which he used, evidently, to help Obama clean himself up in that run-up to the election back in 2007. This is a clear conflict of interest, his illegal stock holdings in the Analysis Corporation, which I mentioned he was formerly the president of. High Stakes Treason uses Brennan's own words to describe in detail how he established sweeping new intelligence protocols for the National Counterterrorism Center, which you'd mentioned, NCTC, and how these protocols enable complete control over counterterror activities of the entire U.S. government. Now, I've gotten some pushback in that, but we can see from Brennan's own words that what he created in the NCTC, which is a result of basically 9/11, is something called the Terrorist Threat Interrogation Center. That's where the NCTC was built in. I mentioned Thomas Especial. This is an entire department of surveillance created by Brennan himself. And so any employee, i.e. Thomas Especial, any employee linked to it is downwind on the intelligence ladder from Mr. Brennan. He created himself a monopoly, and he needs to be brought to justice for this. And so, again, let me broaden the spectrum here for your listeners, because we're coming up here very quickly on October 15th, where Brennan will be appearing in South Florida, Fort Pierce, the grand jury, it is my goal, as folks order my book and they read through the pages and they familiarize themselves with the basic psychology per the view of myself and my intelligence source, the psychology of this person, John Brennan, to understand what he had created to weaponize, basically, an intelligence community within the intelligence community. This needs to be folded into this, what I hope will be a seditious conspiracy. It's a coup attempt on Donald Trump. A DC outsider, a man in New York that made money in real estate, but he was and remains he's become powerful, but a very dangerous, if you will, outsider to their machinations of compromising our constitutional republic, John. So things could get real interesting, and I'm doing my best to make sure that these people's feet, specifically John Brennan, his feet get held to the fire. And Roger Stone, I've got a number of people that, of course, support me in this, this could be a very critical point in the history of this country coming up here quite soon.
0: Well, make this a little clearer for us. What is the Cartel de los Soles, and how could this relate to Brennan's subpoenas in South Florida? One more time, you touched on this, but I didn't get it all.
1: Right. So the Cartel de los Soles, and there's a book named Jawbreaker, written by Bernstein, Gary Bernstein, who I mentioned, three-time CIA station chief. He has written this book with Ralph Pozzullo. Ralph was on my podcast many years ago. Ralph has investigated alleged voter fraud in this country. The two of them wrote this book, Jawbreaker. I recommend your listeners to go out and get it. John, I sat down with Gary and a man named Martin Rodil, a Venezuelan himself, both connected to the CIA, formerly so, for close to 2 hours just last month. I will say something quite alarming, and it alarms me, and I can't verify that it is true, but this coming from two individuals, of course, with much more knowledge of how the intelligence apparatus in the country works, more so than I. But if we're going back to even going back to the JFK assassination, the Cuban intelligence within our own country remains very strong. And what they have seemingly done from a layman's standpoint over the decades is they have worked with the Venezuelans, and through the oil machine that is the oil reserves of Venezuela and the Chinese, of course, the Russians, they have infiltrated our intelligence community, and they've done so to the very heights of it. Now, according to Martin Rodil, I can be provided with, they have not been presented to me, but documentation does indeed exist that links Mr. Brennan to this Cartel de los Soles. Now, I mentioned last segment, it is my opinion and my belief that the core reason for extracting, if you will, Maduro from Caracas was not because Donald Trump and his administration and the rest of the country are oil mongers they crave national resource manipulation, but most importantly, and primarily perhaps the only reason, was to bring this man in because of the influence that his own intelligence and something called the Cartel de los Soles, which he was the head of, has made inside of our own country. The alarming thing, which I will mention, and it's again, I don't have any verifiable information on it, but I was told that it has infiltrated the Trump administration. Whereas there are people in the Trump administration directly working for this Cartel de los Soles, this Venezuelan cartel that has, along with the Cubans, and of course there's the Russian tie and the Chinese tie, has in many ways captured our intelligence community. Certainly, it seems that it had done so under the Barack Obama administration. But the Cartel de los Soles is not just tied to child trafficking, drug trafficking. They are tied to USAID. There are something like 73 different countries globally that have been the victim of their voter fraud system, known as Smartmatic, and then stateside, it made its way known by the name of Dominion. Very important. This is the link back to the Cartel de los Soles. Let me briefly segue, John. Let me go back to the ICA and how that's the intelligence community assessment. Let me go back and how that relates to the Mar-a-Lago. Why Biden and Brennan, in my opinion, went into Mar-a-Lago. Look, Mar-a-Lago was about documentation, retention of classified material, obstruction, espionage, adjacent statutes. The ICA is about an intelligence assessment. Different subjects, different statutes, different prosecutors. But here is where I will insert my opinion. There are likely critical components of the Russian IRA. That's going back. This is the Internet Research Agency tied to the Crossfire Hurricane with the highly classified version of the ICA, which I mentioned there's three different versions of it. It is likely the elements of this in form of sensitive documentation were at Mar-a-Lago. What they could reveal or what they could link to, why Brennan and Biden went in after them. They were or are part of what is referred to as, and we know this through Tulsi Gabbard, compartmentalized annexes. And that surfaces in my book, High Stakes Treason, known as Code Word Compartments. And that links to the Edward Snowden whistleblowing of what program called X Keyscore. Code Word Compartments are technology that goes back to the 1970s. So it's nothing new, but it also resurfaces under this phrase, compartmentalized annex, from that Tulsi Gabbard email release. And I recently was introduced to a member of Devin Nunes' office, and I'm currently going through some of his documentation, which should be critical. They show sources and methods that not only construed the Russian hoax, but more broadly elements of our own intelligence community tied to election interference. This is why Maduro capture was and is so critical, because of the Venezuelan voting system corrosion of our own. And that has its roots in Boca Raton in Florida. Now, also, your audience should grab this name and do some investigation, because this is a known double agent working with allegedly the Cartel de los Soles and some of this South American power out of Venezuela. The name is Frank

0: consortium of big tech folks, allegedly funded by the Clinton Foundation, to create this Russian this Russian hoax, literally creating Twitter and Facebook bots to work against, seemingly work for Trump to propel him out of St. Petersburg, Russia. This is the Hamilton 68 dashboard. We can see that the Russian the Russian narrative relates, of course, to Crossfire Hurricane, Robert Mueller, and this Russian hoax, the lens of the Russian hoax. So I assert personally that the ICA caused the Mar-a-Lago search. There's different components for listeners to understand, because we're looking at a voter fraud apparatus, and this is what I want people to concentrate on. The oil provides the money to create the manipulation. The manipulation is created through rigging elections. And in my personal opinion, John, it's not a Venezuela per se motive, not a Cuba per se motive, not a China per se motive, not a Russia per se motive. I think there's a broader brush that's at play here, because we've already made the ties to USAID. USAID ties right into the United Nations. And we saw this open border policy of Joe Biden. That was, according to Michael Yon, this was all being orchestrated out of the former U.S. Army base in the Panama Canal, called the City of Knowledge. This is the United Nations. And so, therefore, you've got the United Nations basically running this this invasion through the open borders and this infiltration, creating sleeper cells and whatnot within our communities to ultimately set the stage for what they hope will be a destruction of our constitutional republic. So, again, I'm not the work is being done as proxy, I believe, through the Venezuelan community, through the Cuban, Chinese, Russian community. But the other link here is that buzzword that we've already tied to John Brennan, because he's an avowed communist and he said it under lie detector. He's even before he was the director of the CIA. He stated he was a communist, wow. And he got into controlling the CIA. So this is a goer's, of course. You probably see where I'm going with this, John. This is centralized government, otherwise known as communism. Power at the very top, paupers, destruction of the middle class, and then paupers and subservient to the big hand up top. That is the ultimate goal, I believe, of the globalists who are doing a really good job within our borders. That is their aim. And Venezuela is a hot topic here. So
1: I'll say it is. Ian, let me ask you something. Is it an overstatement? And if it is, please straighten me out. If I'm going wrong here, then you'd be doing me a favor to straighten me out. All right. I don't like to go out there and go, blah, blah, blah, and it's wrong. But it seems to me that Barack Hussein Obama or Barry Satoru or whatever his name is, was a creation of the CIA and therefore the CIA's creature. True or false?
0: John, I would agree with that statement. I don't personally have any documentation or evidence. I have exterior testimonies, information that has been given to me verbally that would support that claim. And as I have analyzed for the past 2.5 years, this John Brennan story, and I've dug into it, and I've done my best to educate, I would say that is probably exactly correct, John, that Barry Satoru he's a double agent. He's a spy. He's a creation of the deep state. He's a creation of the globalists. But more importantly, listeners need to understand.

0: that the CIA, created after World War II, has probably never. I'm not saying that people that have worked in the CIA aren't patriotic and aren't country-loving people, but I would suspect and I would say that the creation, the purpose, the reason that that intelligence community, the Central Intelligence Agency, was created, the reason was because the deep state had infiltrated our intelligence community with after World War II. And so, therefore, and I'm not saying that every director has been bad, but what I am saying is that it has borne the fruit under them placing John Brennan at the height that they placed him and putting Barry Sartorio into the office. They have shown that that they have, and I have said this before, they have all but captured our flag, John.
1: Can your book be used as evidence toward a possible seditious conspiracy charge against John Brennan?
0: There are elements of it that definitely can be used as evidence, because I've got SEC documentation, I've got the White House visitor logs, I've got a 100-page appendix that support my argument to the fullest. And so definitely there are elements of this book which I believe can be, should be, and will be used as evidence. It is my goal that John Brennan face a charge for treason, and it is my constitutional right, if convicted, that the man face death.
1: Pretty strong. Okay. Good grief. Ian, what a ride. Unbelievable. Oh, Ian Trottier, everybody. Ian Hamilton Trottier. Get his book. Seriously, get his book. Sit down and read it. Just decide, I'm going to read this book today. High Stakes Treason. And you can get it at highstakestreason.com. Anything kicks loose, Ian, please reach out to us if we haven't reached out to you, and we'll get together again on the air, okay?
0: Thank you, John.
1: You're most welcome. God bless you. We shall return with Joe Oldman right after this.
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9: News this hour from Town Hall. I'm Ron Taylor. President Trump holding a large rally for the GOP in Clarksville, Tennessee yesterday, addressing regional issues and speaking to supporters. The large event put the campaign spotlight on Tennessee voters ahead of the midterms. The president highlighted the successes of his administration.
10: We have done more than any president in 2 years. There's never been a front 2 years like we've had. And by the way, we had a great first term, our first term. We had the greatest economy in the history of our country, and we're blowing it away. In the real economy, we are blowing it away. We have $21 trillion being invested in our country, more than at any time for any country anywhere in the world.
9: Police in New York have a man in custody who allegedly slashed two people while barricaded inside a Queens apartment late Friday.
11: One cop responding to the scene just before midnight fired off a round as officers tried to get into the Edgemere apartment. No one was injured. Once inside, police found a 53-year-old man slashed on his hand and arms and a 57-year-old woman with wounds to her hand and feet. The alleged slasher, age 52, was taken into custody. The two victims were taken to Jamaica Hospital in stable condition. I'm Larry Kofsky.
9: FEMA is urging residents across the southeast to remain cautious as remnants of Hurricane Isaias weaken and move further inland. The National Weather Service says the storm is now breaking apart over central Alabama and making landfall last night near Destin, Florida, as a Category 2 hurricane. Four people have been killed, two in Florida, two in Alabama. Over 400,000 customers remain without power in the area. New York Attorney General Letitia James is being asked to recuse herself from the Cornell 7 case in a new ethics complaint. The call comes after she showed support for Jane Doe on social media. The National Legal and Policy Center says that she basically broke the rules. More news at townhall.com.
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9: Folks in Florida in need of a hot meal after Hurricane Isaias have somewhere to go now. Gary LeBlanc with Mercy Chefs say they're setting up operations in Panama City and Live Oak to provide disaster relief.
13: And we will do anything that it takes to get to where we're needed.
9: He says they're serving up hot meals.
13: We make arrangements with food purveyors ahead of time. Many of them have the same call to serve that we do. And so they've loaded through the night, and they have drivers on the road now, and they will get to us with those deliveries so we can begin feeding.
9: Mercy Chef says they spent several days making arrangements before the hurricane hit. Country music star Ella Langley canceling her Dandelion Tour concert in Tulsa on Friday after security concerns. ABOK Center spokesman says a bomb threat was made. A police official says they now believe that no credible threat was there. Langley posted on Instagram apologizing, saying she knows how much the concert meant to fans. More news at townhall.com. President Trump is calling for new leadership in Kyiv after Volodymyr Zelensky pans the Russian diesel deal. Lisa Carton has the story.
14: Speaking to reporters Saturday, Trump reacted to Zelensky's criticism it would only prolong the war in Ukraine.
10: I suggest they get a new leader who can make a deal. because he could have made many deals that for some reason he never does. And let me go a step further. If I were president, you wouldn't have ever had that war. That war would have never started.
14: Trump made the comment as he was departing the White House Saturday for a GOP rally in Tennessee. On Friday, Trump said Russia will immediately supply over 300,000 tons of diesel fuel to the American and global marketplace after he concluded what he called a highly successful discussion with Russian President Vladimir Putin. Trump called it a great announcement for diesel prices for Americans. I'm Lisa Carton.
9: You'll find more on these stories at townhall.com.
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18: How can we not believe in the greatness of America? 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We will finish our job. How could we do less? We're Americans. Ronald Reagan. This is ARC Midnight, the intelligence briefing.

0: Welcome to Hour 3 of Caravan to Midnight's Sixth Element, Arc Midnight, the intelligence briefing. I am your host, John B. Wells, and delighted to be with you again. Thank you very much for making this program possible for 12 years continuously. It means a lot. More to us than we could ever express. Thank you. Only two words, but those are the words. Well, we're pleased to welcome back to the program Joe Altman, Mr. Joe Altman, coming back from episode 2298 on June the 6th, 2024. Joe is the CEO and founder of PIN Business Network, a leading national data tech company based in beautiful Colorado. A noted entrepreneur, Joe has been a two-time EY Entrepreneur of the Year nominee and a 2020 finalist. He founded FEC United to restore constitutional integrity and Conservative Daily, a prominent conservative advocacy organization. He co-hosts the highly popular Conservative Daily podcast and is recognized for his impactful work on election integrity issues involving, wait for it, Dominion voting systems. An unapologetic Christian conservative, Joe is dedicated to philanthropy and community service. He's a member of the Founders Club of ACE Scholarships and serves on multiple boards, showcasing his leadership and commitment to his community. Joe Altman is a steadfast advocate for American voters and believes in courage over fear, likening today's challenges to the Beaches of Normandy moment. So let's all together now welcome back Joe Altman. Joe, it's been a while. Good grief. How are you doing? Welcome.
1: I'm doing good. It's good to be with you.
0: I'm doing good. Well, those are the words. Well, where shall we begin tonight? The FBI. Let's start with the FBI. That's always a good starter, right? Under Merrick Garland, tracking First Lady of the United States and Baron Trump. Wow. So what's become of old Merrick anyway?
1: Well, I think that there's a lot of things that are getting ready to happen to old Merrick Garland. I don't think that President Trump, nor do I think that the country has an appetite for the type of government that was run over 4 years under Joe Biden. And the fact is the gaslighting that we've seen happen over the last 2 years has been pretty extraordinary, whether we're talking about the election fraud and the fact that every election in our country is fraudulent, or we start talking about the Russian collusion hoax, or the fact that none of the things all of the things that we thought were happening were actually happening. And we were putting ourselves in a position where, you know, now the rubber meets the road. So is Merrick Garland going to be charged? Is Obama going to be charged? Is Hillary Clinton going to be charged? Are we going to see any sort of justice come from the ridicule and damage done by these really demonic people? Yeah. And Merrick Garland is kind of like the tip of the spear.
0: Remember seeing that article, a letter that a woman named Marilyn Garland sent to the Maryland Board of Elections complaining about these voting machines? It was Merrick Garland's wife. I mean, that's the story.
1: This goes all the way back to, you know, when they finally gained control of it, they were let in on the know. I mean, just so you understand, people sold out this country through these election systems for the equivalent of a bag of shekels, right? Just to be important, just to have a seat in the room. And so there's a real problem with how we, or the direction that our country's gone, and tying it to even some of the things that have happened in other countries to a small group of people who, frankly, want to destroy the world, I guess you could say. And but they did it in plain sight. And this is where people go, Joe, that sounds like a conspiracy theory. It doesn't sound like it could be possible. But the World Economic Forum had told us what they were going to do, dating all the way back to 2012. I don't know if you know that, but they talked about elections becoming obsolete. They talked about, you know, eliminating 80, 90, 95% of the population. And they talked about how they were going to do it. And that blueprint was published, and then the media said, oh, it's all a conspiracy theory. And the reality of it is they've almost gotten away with it. If it wouldn't been for President Trump, we'd be in a lot different of a situation than we are right now. Because if Kamala Harris would have won in 2024, our country would have been finished.
0: Well, that's for sure. I can't imagine. Talk about the nightmare scenario. Oh, poor thing. All she does is sit there and cackle like a loon. I don't get it. I don't even know why she's got a place on the stage. Bless her. She's just been manipulated and run her whole life. I doubt very seriously if very many of the decisions that she makes are her own, but that's just me guessing. You know, you got to have a little, you got to have a little empathy for your enemy, and she's just pathetic, you know. Over to you.
1: Yeah, but that pathetic behavior has literally stood as strength as the strong people in this country have done nothing. The anemacy is not on the part of the evil. I mean, she could literally, throw marshmallows at people and it could cause death, because there's so many people in this country that sit back and say, somebody do something. They're poking our country with a stick saying, hey, who's going to do something about it? And the chilling effect of what happened to the J6ers and what has happened to, the coordinated attacks that we have by our judiciary and the DOJ have been have put a lot of good Americans on their heels. And no one's willing to make the sacrifice because, frankly, they don't know where the head of the snake is.
0: This election thing is still disturbing. Haven't heard a lot of reports lately. I have not personally heard a lot of reports lately about, pre-midterm tampering. I guess it's maybe a little early for that, although it's right down the road. It's not even a month away. But what about the go ahead. You were going to say something. It's about you.
1: Yeah, I mean, look, Colorado had 800,000 ballots that were printed with a question on it that they weren't supposed to get, called the 7A to raise taxes. We have what's happening in the irregularities that you see happening in multiple states, and they say it's all an accident, it's all a mistake. These aren't mistakes. These are coordinated efforts to look like they're incompetent, and really they're not. They're just stealing elections. Look, I can tell you right now unequivocally that our entire system in the entire country is fraudulent. There's not an election that is happening in the 50 United States that is not fraudulent. And if that's not true, then I wouldn't be able to predict an outcome as I did in January 5 of 2021 for the runoff election for Georgia. So, I mean, it's we're in the kind of a state where we sit around and we debate the ridiculous, and we talk about, kids cutting off their penises and men and women's sports, because this keeps us in the chaos. But the reality of it is that we do not have free and fair elections. Now, I actually think that President Trump, or our side, or whatever side this is that's going to stop the radical left, I believe that they're going to cheat it the other way. But you can't just go back and forth and just decide who gets to out-cheat the cheaters. that's not a solid strategy. But, the election problem is front and foremost. We're less than 30 days away from the election, and frankly, we keep saying it's the most important election in U.S. history, but really it comes down to the fact that no election is unimportant when they're being stolen with such vigor that they're being stolen with now.
0: It's really just nauseating, isn't it? This James Tallarico character that's running against Paxton in Texas. And I received a text message today because I've got some grandkids that are in school. And here it comes. New school year, here's your complete guide on bathrooms and beyond for trans kids at school. Yes, https://transtexas.org/backtoschooltoolkit.
1: What is this? And why aren't the parents, why aren't the dads? Everyone wants to say, Joe, you're calling for violence. Look, We keep saying we would do anything for our children, anything. And we want to accept our kids where they are, and we allow this idea that we want to be good people. We're guilted into this idea that we just have to accept it the way it is. But that's not reality. A kid puts your hand on the stove or tries to put a fork in the light socket. You smack their hand, take the fork away, and you made it the worst experience ever, so they don't do it again. Now we send our kids to school. We say, trust your teachers. They tell the children that your parents are the dumbest thing since sliced bread, And, oh, by the way, you can decide what you want to be, and here's some hormone drugs, cut off your penis. And we sit around and act like we just have to put up with it. That's just the way it is. You know, it's a social contagion that you can see scientifically, and it's all being done by grooming and indoctrination inside the schools, and the parents sit back and just say, oh, there's nothing we can do about it. And then, oh, yeah, I have to accept my kid for being a tranny. But you don't have to accept it. You can go out there and just, and I'm just going to say, you rip the throat out of the devil itself, right? This wasn't, people weren't talking about trannies and changing genders. And John, I got to tell you, were you comfortable as a 13-year-old boy? Were you comfortable? Was that a comfortable time of your life when you were going through puberty?
0: No, not especially. As a matter of fact, no, there were, I had two or three homos approach me over the years, but my dad's whistle rang out once in the first grade. He had a talk with this sleazeball that lived next door. And after that talk, I don't remember seeing that guy ever again. And then there was, I wasn't. However, I did know that I wasn't interested in any of that. These people just put off the creepiest vibe ever. And I wound up, you know, there was one switchblade knife. Yeah, a real switchblade. You know, classical switchblade with a little finger guard on it and everything. And it made its way around a bunch of guys in the ROTC Corps. They'd steal it from each other. But I happened to be in possession of it at one point. And this manager at a restaurant that I worked at as a part-time job said, he was like, under the auspices of grooming me for some management position or something. I'm like, yeah, okay. So I just thought, let's see where this goes. And we just started asking stupid questions. I just pulled out the switchblade, flicked it open, and said, I think I need to go back. And he didn't say a thing. He just drove me on back. And then I was hitchhiking one time, and this fat guy goes, when are you coming to town? I said, pull over. I'll cut your off. And he pulled right over and drove away. So, no, I was aware at 13 years old that there were creepy people out there that did things that I did not understand. But the fact that I didn't understand them does not mean I'm going to hang around and see how creepy their intentions could become. However, now I see where you're headed here, I do believe, and that is, it's being normalized. The freakier, the better. You're a super freak? Oh, you're just the poster person for us. So, yeah, it's disgusting. Over to you.
1: Yeah, but you were strong enough to withstand it. I didn't have any gay people that came up to me and said anything to me either, but I was too busy fighting everybody in school, so it was kind of the opposite for me. But there are a lot of weak-minded fools or people, they call them people, you know, that are
0: foolish people.
1: Targets.
0: Yeah.
1: And that came from kids that were freaks. You didn't have many teachers that could get away with being a freak. Now most of our teachers are freaks. And not only are they freaks, but they want to get paid more money while teaching our kids less. And frankly, they want to make them social justice warriors while making them dumber than a rock. And if what I'm saying is untrue, then why is less than 30% of the kids across the country graduating proficient in anything, not math, science, and nearly 75% of the country is reading at a seventh grade level. So, you know, we're doing a disservice to our children by not standing up and punching these freaks in the face, frankly. And I think the parents are frustrated. I think that normal people are frustrated. And these really bad people have been able to take over, even while President Trump's in office, even while we say, oh, the good guys are in charge. I mean, the House and the Senate haven't passed anything. You know, the fact that we have all the evidence on Merrick Garland, kind of bringing it back to that, and the guy's not in shackles is a travesty. And just to show you how just retarded the radical left is, they're out there getting pissed off that Pete Hegseth says we're going to live stream the execution, the firing squad execution of this guy at Fort Hood, and they just walk past the fact that this freak killed 13 people and wounded 32, right?
0: Yeah. Oh, yeah.
1: So we turn stuff that shouldn't even be a conversation into a conversation, and we should be able to shut it down. It should be super easy. We should send these guys packing. Like, I don't care about your feelings. And they're like, oh, but they're going to turn it into a martyrdom. Don't care. The next guy, we're going to quarter. We're literally going to tie each body part to a different truck and drive off in different directions. And we'll live stream that too. And I think that if we look at this as extreme, but we don't look at the extremes that we go to in order to allow people to do whatever they want to our children, I think we're just fooling ourselves, right? We're not serious people. So if we want to hold one person accountable for saying, look, and I want to take care of business and I want our children to be safe, and that person becomes the epitome of violence, which is what they say about me, because I want to protect our children. But we don't look at the violence against our children because, you know, a doctor gets to do it under anesthesia and cut off a body part. Then I think we're not a serious group of people that wants to protect our community. And then we deserve all the things that are happening to us, frankly, because we're not willing to stand up for what's right. We're willing to let, you know, journalists tell us what reality is.
0: Yeah, it's true. Some people are saying, oh, it's just going to set off the Muslims if we execute this guy that committed the Fort Hood massacre.
1: Put the Band-Aid off, man. I don't care. Let's go.
0: Yeah, let's do it.
1: We act like, Americans in this country are secondhand citizens. We literally carry almost 94% of the tax burden. We are taxed at 56 cents on every dollar. We don't own anything. They make us rent our houses from the government on the state level in all 50 states. The burdens that we have to carry for less than 50% we take home. Right. So we get to do that while illegals and people that don't belong here get entitlements, and Muslims get to go have three and four or five wives. The largest sector of unmarried single moms that are gaining entitlements, guess what they are? They're Muslims, because you'll have a Muslim guy that is married to five wives, and on paper, he's not married to them because it's illegal, but he'll put them in four different houses and they'll collect hundreds of thousands of dollars every year in entitlements. They don't work. The fact that we don't even recognize this, even when it's brought forward, Nick Shirley goes out, uncovers fraud, and they go out and pass a bill that says you're not allowed to say mean things about people that are stealing from you. And the American people just take it on the chin. Oh, yeah, let's keep doing this. This is working.
0: Yeah.
1: I look at this and I go, come on, wake up. Like, where is the American spirit? We're treated like slaves. We continue to act like slaves. And it's like a group of people that are sucked into this Stockholm syndrome. And then when you speak the truth, like I'm speaking right now, people get pissed off at you because they're like, oh, Joe, you don't understand. No, I don't understand at all. No, I really don't understand. I don't understand why we're sitting back and allowing it to happen, frankly.
0: It's been a slow burn. It really has, but it's definitely not stopped. The fuse has not stopped burning. I speaking of text messages earlier, James Tallarico's biggest donor, the Epstein-aligned billionaire who's dumped at least $11.5 million into his super PAC. Why does Jeffrey Epstein's pal want James Tallarico in the Senate so badly? Well, as long as President Trump can be accused of, and I hear these idiots going, he's a rapist and he's this and he's a, and he's Epstein's creature or whatever, you know. It's just nauseating, but it's okay if it's a freak like Tallarico, who I think he looks like an AI generated fairy. But it's okay if Epstein's pal, James Tallarico, Epstein's pal. Yeah.
1: Yeah. I mean, look, we're sitting here having this conversation about, we're still talking about Epstein, right? We're still talking about the really bad people in our communities that if you go back 100 years, we would have, you wouldn't have had to have a trial. He would have been lynched in the community, right? These guys are allowed to live amongst us. We have pedophiles that live, you know, the density of pedophiles across this country is pretty, there's hundreds of thousands of them that live in our communities that are allowed to get out early and set up camp. And, you know, we have teachers that do crazy things to children. And then We allow them to continue to stand up, people like Tallarico, and we don't do anything about it. Why? Like, what are we waiting for, really? Is it because we don't want our TV dinners to get cold, or maybe we might miss a football game? And I just want to remind you of something. I've lost $10 million over the last 6 years. I've been sued, tattooed, 7,126 articles they've written about me, and I don't care. I can care less about any of it. They attacked my wife and kids. And until I said, look, you touch them, I'm going to kill everyone in your family. I'll let you live. Just leave my family alone. You can do whatever you want to me. Don't touch my family. Like, that used to be a normal thing. Like, you could normally say that. You could normally say, listen, if you come for my family, I'm coming for your family, right? And you can't say that anymore because then they're like, oh, Joe's being violent. Well, what's the repercussion for some Antifa kid? If not, you're going to basically take out his whole family. You don't really care what happens to you because it touched your family, right? So yeah. What else are we supposed to do? And again, I'm saying this to you matter-of-factly, but we should be matter-of-fact. We act like, and I know there are people listening right now that are like, oh my gosh, I can't believe he would say that. I can't believe more people aren't saying it. I mean, yeah. we allow so many things to happen to us and people to represent us, and we act like it's normal. Instead of being enraged and actually doing something about it, we jump on social media and let, you know, bots and you know, this technocracy control us. It's crazy.
0: Yeah, it is crazy. You know, I was reading an article the other day from a clinical psychologist of many years, Dr. Roger McPhillan, and a technology company. It's just a little piece of his article. A technology company can change how millions of people feel without their knowledge. The order of a list can change what millions of people believe. And together they describe a system that shapes the emotional state you're in and then supplies the conclusions you will accept while you're in that state. The studies are the easy part. What they mean for us is where he wants to spend time. And so it was about Facebook. Facebook altered the feeds of 689,000 three users without telling them. And I'll tell you, they altered the feeds, and you can't believe the results. Okay, the clock says, get off the air. We got to take a commercial, so we will. We'll be right back. This is The Art.
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5: Now. With SRN News, I'm Ron Taylor. At least four people are dead after the first hurricane of the Atlantic season makes landfall. Hurricane Isaias hit the Florida panhandle Friday night, where it caused damage that has been described as catastrophic. Isaias killed two people in Florida and two in Alabama, including two who died of falling trees. The storm weakened as it moved inland, but continued to cause damage, including widespread power outages. Over 600,000 customers remain without power. About 10 million people remain under flood alerts, with heavy rain impacting an area from northern Florida to southern Virginia. President Trump calling for new leadership in Kyiv after Ukrainian President Vladimir Zelensky warned the U.S. fuel deal with Moscow will prolong the war with Russia. The president said the Ukrainian people need to elect a new leader, and he was departing the White House Saturday morning for a rally. On Friday, the president announced that Russia will supply tons of diesel fuel to the American market. This is SRN News.
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13: The seven social sins are wealth without work, pleasure without conscience, knowledge without character, commerce without morality, science without humanity, worship without sacrifice, politics without principle. From a sermon given by Frederick Lewis Donaldson in Westminster Abbey, London, on March 20th, 1925. This is the Ark.

0: Yeah. Well, we are in our final segment for tonight's program. I'll tell you, it's a real pleasure to be able to bring such interesting people to you and have conversations that simply are not held over the public airwaves anywhere that I know of. If you know of it, well, let me know. We'll up our game. Would be that it was a game. We live in very dangerous times. We know this. So what do? Live your life. Don't worry about it too much. Worry is the thief of time. But please feel free to adopt the credo upon the Wells coat of arms, which is Semper Paratus, always ready. If everything's good, great. Because pretty days can sometimes turn into ugly days, but you'll be ready for that. And remember, when little boys fight, and little girls for that matter, when they're little, they're all tight. They're just wailing on each other, but they don't hurt each other because they're tight. The one that'll hurt you is the one that's loose. Very loose. Not tight at all. Not at all. So what I'm trying to say is, to use the old expression, and just stay loose. Don't let any of this stuff sit on your head. Analyze it to your satisfaction, and then move on from it. But don't let it take over your world, because there's plenty coming down the road, and we will deal with it. And we will not allow it to deal with us. That's just how we roll. It's that liberty or death thing, not freedom or death. There's a big difference between freedom and liberty. That's why the word liberty features so prominently in all these things that are symbolic of our republic, which is not a democracy. It's a constitutional republic, not a democracy. Big, big difference. Well, a Federalist versus the Anti-Federalist, election regularities and the Hippocratic Oath. I've got these notes here, Joe, as we visit with Joe Altman. He hadn't been on for a while, and time has gone by so quickly. Most everybody says time is speeding by in a manner they have not before seen. So maybe that's true. Maybe there's a genuine disturbance in the space-time continuum, but we can't really control that, can we? So
1: no, I don't think we can.
0: Yeah. I mean, I'd like to. Frankly, I'd like to roll back the clock to the 70s and start over, you know, but can't do it.
1: Yeah, I don't, you know, I think that we've just had less and less of an appetite to try and make change. As the government becomes bigger, there's more ways you're going to get beat by the stick, right? And it's funny when you talk about anti-federalist versus federalist. I mean, if you have a captured environment with stolen elections, it really doesn't matter what you have, does it?
0: No. No, it doesn't. Voting becomes symbolic only. With no effect.
1: And we saw that happen in Arizona, where you had people that said they wouldn't certify the election. They were told that they would go to jail if they didn't. So why would you be forced, or why would people be forced into a system where they have to accept something they know is a fraudulent election? And they're told that if you don't accept that fraudulent election, that you're going to go to jail. So then why go through the symbolism of it anyway?
0: Was that what they were told? I mean, pretty much in those words?
1: They were certify the election or go to jail. Matter of fact, they literally, in one of the counties, I can look it up here in a second, but one of the counties, he basically said that he would vote to certify the election under duress because he was told he would face a felony if he did not. So you have people that are being told, you will certify this election, and if you don't, you're going to go to prison. I mean, what kind of, is that a constitutional republic? I mean, is that a democracy? I mean, is it communism? Does it matter? Because at the end of the day, we try to put a name to something that is tyrannical, right? And I just want to say this, and just for everybody in the back of the room that maybe forgot about this, but the Declaration of Independence was the first document that we actually drafted, correct?
0: Yep.
1: And it was the document that said that when the government becomes tyrannical and it does not meet or serve the needs or the interests of the people, that we have an obligation, not a right, to throw it out, correct?
0: That's right.
1: So what are we waiting for? I mean, I don't think anybody's happy, left, right, center. I don't think anybody's happy, right? And everyone recognizes, while we sit here and talk about Federalists versus Anti-Federalists, the states are just as corrupted as the federal government. And when one steps in, it's usually not for the betterment of the people anyway, if it's federal government stepping in. So we find ourselves without any sort of mechanisms of accountability on either side. And if you want lesser government, then lesser government's great. But make sure that the government that we do have at least has the ability for the people to, without spending $1 million, to withstand the pressures or to go against the pressures that have been created that have wronged the people in our community.
0: Yeah. You know, these governments, various governments, starting with our own, they really are a microcosm of humanity. You know, they supposedly represent the people, but inside the Congress, I mean, you've everything from a Hakeem Jeffries to, I mean, name anybody, and name any loose cannon up there. They're in it for themselves. They couldn't care less about the people. They just want to act like they're very busy, and they'll talk to you for a minute while the camera's rolling because they're very busy on their way to help the people some more when they're really not on their way to help the people some more. They just want to appear to be working on behalf of the people. And you know, you got AIPAC all over Congress, with their QR code scanners and so forth, making, donations. If you'll back some policies that are favorable to the state of the usual suspects, we'll give you a big old campaign contribution right now. We'll do that. We'll give you some money. Yeah. So if you've got a corrupt government, it will eventually make the population inclined toward corruption. And then eventually the citizenry, members of the citizenry who have been somewhat corrupted, either profoundly or mildly, some of them will make it into government, and the process continues. It's the same cycle over and over and over again. It's too bad that we don't have more brilliant minds like the Hamiltons, you know, and the Jeffersons and the Washingtons and many others. But maybe that day will come again. I'm afraid that the American people are going to have to taste some real pain before they realize, say, it was pretty good before we let all these freaks in and started letting these delusional individuals convince us that there's something wrong with us because we want things to be normal and natural and biblical. You know, we don't have to become fanatics. Oh, heretic, you got to be burned at the stake. We don't have to go that far. We've already been there and done that back in history. But you can't get anything done in a society unless you have some rules that people are willing to follow. And all law comes from the Bible. And it's basically the message is just this. If you conduct yourself in a moral way, you'll have a happier life than if you do not. Not only in this living life, but in the afterlife as well. Nah, that's just nonsense. They don't want to hear it. They just want to get theirs now, have a great life, and then whatever happens, they don't care. It's weird.
1: Well, we've been walking through this slow boil, and a lot of it has to do with the fact that most of us thought it was a little ridiculous. And so when you look at the Federalists and you have these anti-Federalists, these Federalists, and these people inside of our country that are advocating for kind of loosening the grip of the connection between our states. But if you want to destroy something, you do it in parts. And what has happened currently is that we thought that the ridiculous was never going to become mainstream. And then they made it mainstream. And then we sat back and said, what is happening here? And it happened really quick, by the way. But we had signs of it. And we had Spencer Rapone in 2017 that here's a kid that was, you know, a West Point graduate that was talking about political violence and his, you know, firm belief that we needed to usher in communism. And he was released sometime after for a less than honorable discharge. I talked about this a couple of weeks ago. But there's no admonishment for that. And that communist behavior, that behavior of that institutional rot, then started becoming more mainstream because the teachers started actually making sure that the kids said that was the direction we need to go in if we wanted to maintain, quote unquote, maintain humanity. And so we find ourselves in this place where we're trying to define where we're going. And do you know where we're going? Do you feel comfortable understanding what it is that either side or what side, any side, is trying to accomplish right now?
0: Yeah, they're trying to they're perfectly content to sit up at the top and get millions of dollars in donations and support and be lauded for their great work. But they want to flip the country communist. I mean, the whole world is tipping toward communism. And frankly, this is not chest beating. I just said years ago on Coast to Coast AM that you are witnessing the resurgence of global communism. You don't see it right now, but you're going to see it. And a few years went by, and they keep going by faster and faster, and behold, there it is. Because there's no way to go. There's no outside of a constitutional republic. There's really nowhere to go other than total communism, complete state control. It's the antithesis of everything that constitutes liberty. But human beings are weird. All you have to do is just to employ Wells's axiom of propaganda. It doesn't matter what you say. It's how many people you can say it to.
1: Yeah, let me give you something to consider, if I can. Yeah, I don't care if you call it communism. I don't care what you call it, right? Here's what I know. Okay, communism doesn't even have a seat at the table when the judiciary is rotted out and it's putting RJ6ers in prison and letting them get beat by substandard, jail systems that allow for the rape and the abuse of prisoners. So it doesn't even have a seat at the table. These are institutional rotted environments that exist in our current system. So even if you call it a resurgence of what? I mean, we don't have the ability to the lawfare that's used against whistleblowers or the ability for the government to do what and say whatever it wants and act with impunity and take whatever it wants off the bone while leaving people basically table scraps to operate from. I don't think you can call it communism. I think you just have to call it like that we're in a cancerous state in our country and that the people that are running our country right now are in large part evil, evil people. And they don't have any accountability because everyone above the line of, they say that nobody's above the law, but everyone above the line has immunity. Judges have immunity. Politicians have immunity. Big Pharma has immunity. Judiciary has immunity. Police officers have immunity. I mean, so who's not above the law, brother? Who's not above the law? And I just don't see that communism has a seat at the table. I see that it might be coming in. Communism might absolutely be coming across the border. But right now, we have a government that's so far off the rails that they think that you can't record a judge inside of a courtroom. But they can put flock cameras on every corner and judge you based on your bumper sticker and come after you with impunity. You have absolutely no right to privacy except judges do. You can't judge them, and they can just turn off their camera and turn off the mic, and they can just berate you, throw you in prison, or throw you in jail for 30 days for contempt of court, and there's no ability to get out of it. There's no checks and balance to it. There's no checks and balance in our system. So, I mean, I just want to caution people on running towards the gate of communism. I don't care what you call it. Our government is rotted to the core, and it hates its citizens. And when the government hates its citizenry the way it hates our citizenry, I don't know if you could stand a chance other than to stand up against it and take your power back. That's what I think.
0: Well, that's why I draw the parallel between what's happening with communism, because you've just stated exactly what happens in a communist state. That's it. No redress. You go to court.
1: Then we're already in a communist state.
0: Pretty much. I mean, it certainly there are elements of it. Certainly there are elements of it that have gone completely communist. For example, those examples you just gave. You can't have a camera and point it at a judge. And you go to prison and you're subjected to all kinds of heinous treatment that is not really part of the punishment description. You're just supposed to be locked up. You're not supposed to be beaten and raped and isolated and psychologically tormented. You know, that's Soviet stuff, you know? And if you look at the conduct after the Bolshevik Revolution and who started that, and then what happened when it became the Soviet Union, the citizenry was pretty miserable over there, and they were subjected to all of those things that you just listed. So that's why I keep... Look, we only have the language that we

0: proven that she was innocent. And they basically spoon-fed the jury only the narrative that they wanted the jury to hear. And so, you know, I think Polis had no choice but to pardon her. And now that same machine, that radical leftist machine, is out there pissed off that she's talking about the fact that we need to hand count every ballot and get to the bottom of our elections in all 50 states. And President Trump needs to call for a he needs to call for an emergency executive order. And frankly, I don't short of him doing that, I don't see how we make it out of this election in November, because all the apparatuses of our country in the elections are all fraudulent, every one of them.
1: So, too bad we can't put U.S. Marshals and whatever, DHS, whatever it takes, at all of the polling stations. State police, somebody, yeah, but, in the smaller cities, it'll be tough, but, you know.
0: Brother, hold on a second. We can talk about the Colorado judiciary cover-up that's happening in Colorado right now. It's massive. The Christopher Gregory case has been going on since 2018. This is the guy that ran the Office for Attorney Regulation in Colorado, right?
1: Yeah.
0: And he's like a Boy Scout. He's a Democrat. We don't agree. But he came out and uncovered $15 to $18 million in bribes that involved the Attorney General, the Governor of the state, the Secretary of State. There was over 35 different people that were named in that deal. And our own AUSA, the assistant U.S. attorney in Colorado, Kevin Traskos, was actually married to a Supreme Court justice who just committed suicide less than 2 weeks ago, right? And she committed suicide being under investigation while the DOJ softly said, hey, there's no there, transferring it to another AUSA, Richard Gross out of Wyoming, who hid the improprieties, and he has recordings, documents, everything to show that basically the quid pro quo and signing of contracts and letting sexual misconduct happen inside of the judiciary. You had judges, attorneys, clerks, you had everyone involved in it. He had them dead to rights. And instead, they sealed the case, hid it from the public eye, and started attacking Christopher Gregory. That's going on right now in the Colorado judiciary. Like, we have them dead to rights. They should walk in, hook them all up, put them in shackles, and take them off to jail, right? So if that, you know, we talk about, you know, having some sort of relief or system of relief. How do you have a system of relief when the entire judiciary got caught by the guy that's responsible for looking into impropriety? These people are committing RICO violations, conspiracy violations, crimes. And the DOJ and the Colorado apparatus that you're talking about are all walking away from it going, oh, yeah, we don't see anything. Oh, by the way, seal it so that the public can't get access to it. I mean, well, this is absurd.
1: Well, I completely agree with you. It's completely nuts, but there must be redress for that. Is there no federal authority that can say, okay, you're all under arrest, and let's go see those files that are sealed?
0: Brother, they're all in on it.
1: Right.
0: I mean, I literally put, you can go to untamednation.com right now. I put it up there under color of corruption. It's literally every one of the, you go read it yourself. You have affidavits of them going after Christopher Gregory. He filed a temporary restraining order against Bill Weiser, and the judge says that she had no doubt that there was psychological damage being done by Phil Weiser, and that he was bullying, intimidating, and doing everything that he said, right? And then she said, but he was acting in his official capacity, therefore he's allowed to do those things. I'm not like, wait, hold on a second. So the guy is literally allowed to go after you and act illegally because he's doing it in his duties as the AG. That's what a judge said, who, by the way, is a part of the cover-up. So you have a judge that's a part of the cover-up that literally is telling him there's no there, no temporary restraining order, and, oh, by the way, Phil, just go do what you want.
1: Well, you know what has to happen.
0: Yes, density. I need men to grab their little sack, be like, look, I found them again. And get in a room and stop acting like we have to fight over stupid stuff. We're not fighting over stupid stuff. We just get density. 600 to 800 people in a community. I'm sure we can find them. There's plenty of veterans. We should get them all together. And you don't have to be violent. You just walk in and just evict them. Say, you don't have to represent us anymore, right? If we do that, and it sounds brash, right? But if we do that,

0: And what are they going to do? These are all weak people that are using the apparatuses of the police in order to hold us down. Just throw them out. Throw the judges out. Throw them all out. And throw the machines out while you're at it for these elections. And we'll just get back to paper count and everything on that we need in our communities. Pretty easy fix.
1: Well, I pray that we will engage this pretty simple fix before we wind up losing the country to a bunch of losers and criminals. You know, how do we keep up with you easily, Joe?
0: Well, I mean, I have a podcast every day, 5 days a week.
1: What time and how do we see
0: Monday through Friday, 4 p.m. Eastern, Untamed Nation. I'm everywhere on the Untamed Nation. I changed it from Conservative Daily to Untamed Nation. 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I stay away from YouTube just because I've been censored on every platform. You can also pick me up at X, at Joe Altman, at J-O-E-O-L-T-M-A-N-N. Thanks for being with you.
1: Let's talk again soon. It was a pleasure. Thank you.
0: Have you. All right.
1: Well, so concludes another Ark Midnight, the intelligence briefing made possible by the good Lord and all of you. Thank you for making this program possible, because you did. Because of you and the good Lord, the signal continues. God bless you, everyone, and good night.

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6: News this hour from Town Hall. I'm Ron Taylor. President Trump holding a large GOP rally in Tennessee yesterday, encouraging Tennesseans to get out and vote in the midterm elections. The president warns that if Democrats regain control of Congress, they'll revive policies he says have repeatedly failed.
7: So the last time the radical left Democrats had power, they gave us the worst inflation in American history, the highest energy prices in American history. And by the way, our gasoline is less now than it was under sleepy Joe Biden, just so you understand. And what did we do? We prevented Iran from having a nuclear weapon.
6: Iran is back on the table for military planners.
8: The Pentagon has told U.S. Central Command to finish preparations for a possible return to major strikes on Iran. Officials say President Trump has not set a date or made a final decision. The president has said the United States will not attack Iran before the midterm elections. The order comes as the National Security Team met at Camp David to go over the war. Willie Nelson, Washington.
6: Tropical Storm Rachel expected to make landfall this morning near the San Diego-Baja California border. The National Weather Service meteorologist Rich Thompson says this could bring quite a bit of rain to the area.
9: We're expecting a pretty good shot of rain for most areas from L.A. County southward beginning late tonight and through most of the day on Sunday and Sunday night.
6: 3 o'clock this afternoon is when the alert will be over for the tropical storm moving through. At least four people are dead as the first hurricane of the Atlantic season made landfall. Hurricane Isaias hit the Florida panhandle Friday night, where it caused damage that has been described as catastrophic. Isaias killed two people in Florida and two in Alabama, including two who died of falling trees. The storm weakened and moved inland. Over 600,000 customers remain without power. 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
6: The White House is welcoming a new press secretary.
12: President Trump confirmed the move to reporters on Friday after posting on Truth Social that Zachariah has an unblemished record of support and has been a loyal and brilliant supporter right from the beginning.
7: So that's right. Katie is going to be the press secretary. She's a friend of most of you. I know she likes people. She likes all of you, actually. I don't know if that's good or bad, but we just hired a new press secretary.
12: She currently serves as senior communications advisor to Truth Social and briefly worked at the Department of Homeland Security. She's also a lawyer and conservative commentator. Zachariah succeeds Caroline Leavitt, who left the position in August. I'm Lisa Taylor.
6: New York Attorney General Letitia James is being asked to recuse herself from the Cornell 7 case in a new ethics complaint. The call comes after she showed support for Jane Doe on social media, and the agencies argued that she showed bias before named a special prosecutor. More news at townhall.com. A powerful 7.7 magnitude earthquake has struck Panama on Friday. With the latest, here's Jim Forbes.
13: The quake that struck shortly after noon on Friday was centered about 100 miles southeast of Panama City and was followed by several strong aftershocks. NBC News says buildings were damaged by the quake. President Jose Raul Mulino said some roads had, quote, completely collapsed. There have been no reports of fatalities. I'm Jim Forbes.
6: Anthropic says one of its AI models submitted a false report about an unsolved murder through a Philadelphia police website. The Philadelphia Police Department says Anthropic notified authorities on October 7th about the incident and explained that the report was a result of an automated testing process. Police say the tip was flagged as spam and was never forwarded to the Real-Time Crime Center for investigation. Police said the false report was submitted through PhillyUnsolvedMurders.com, a website dedicated to unsolved homicides. More on these stories at Town
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18: 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Tons. 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We're in the Relief Factor studio, and I'm Larry O'Connor. And what a night. What a night. Listen, always great to have an opening night of hockey season when the home team finally gets to welcome the fans back into the arena. That's what happened last night at the Capital One Center. Thanks to our friends over at CRC Advisors. My buddy Brian Doherty had a bunch of us out there for the opening night of the Washington Capitals. What a game. And so first, you got your opening night for the Caps. Then it's the opening night at home for the final season of Hall of Famer, legend, leading scorer, Alex Ovechkin. By the way, a bunch of Ukrainian protesters out in front of Capital One Center last night screaming, you know, they want Ovechkin deported. Suddenly they like ICE, these people. They want Ovechkin deported. And as I walked by, and I was like, listen, I'm sympathetic to you, but Ovi's, you know, a legend. I mean, come on. He scores us a lot of goals, you know. I mean, can we pick the fight somewhere else, please? We're trying to have some fun. Don't harsh our mellow. So you got opening night. You got opening night at home. Packed crowd. Rocking the red. You got Ovi's final season here. So he begins his victory lap last night here in D.C. And then you got a victory. Caps win, but even better, the Caps beat the Penguins. And I know I think we're on, and we love our listeners in Pittsburgh. You guys are great, but let's face it, there's been quite the rivalry between the Caps and the Penguins, and it makes it even nicer to win in that condition. 5-3, by the way, was the final score. There's your sports report here from O'Connor and Company here in Washington D.C. as our Washington Capitals now begin the march for another Stanley Cup. Sort of give Ovi a nice send-off. Just work with it, okay? Everybody just back off and let Ovi get one more cup. We'd appreciate that. Good morning. Coming up later in the show, Steve Robinson of The Maine Wire is going to join us. He's been covering that Senate race. He was covering Graham Plattner like no one in the country, and we'll speak with him about how things are looking up there. Then we'll speak with KT McFarland, and we'll also speak with Dustin Grage, who covers Minnesota politics for Town Hall. Plus, I've got a question for you. Why are kids not wanting to go to school dances anymore? Here in D.C., Montgomery County, they've now canceled the homecoming dance, the winter formal. They're not doing it because they say the students aren't interested. What is that about? Is that happening in your house? We'll get to that a little bit later in this hour. We've also got highlights of Marco Rubio's incredible speech defending not just the United States and our interests, but all of Western civilization, with a backdrop of the sun setting against the facade of the Parthenon in Athens. Are you kidding me? If I didn't know any better, I'd think he was running for president. But I don't think he is. But while we're defending Western civilization over in Europe, and that's probably a good place to start, we might want to look at what's going on in our own backyard. Yesterday, an amazing announcement out of Minneapolis from the U.S. attorney stationed in Minnesota. This is Dan Rosen, clip 3, delivering the news about an arrest that makes every single American take pause and reflect on what the hell we're doing here in this country. Take a listen to the details.
19: I'm pleased to announce that as a result of their tremendous vigilance and professionalism, the FBI yesterday arrested and today we have charged an individual who was planning a mass casualty attack in support of ISIS at the Mall of America later this month. A complaint was filed this morning here in federal district court. The complaint charges Sheikh Doon Abdullahi Mohammed with acquiring an AK-47 assault rifle and 200 rounds of ammunition in order to commit a federal crime of terrorism, including attempting to provide material support to a designated foreign terrorist organization. The American people and the citizens of Minnesota should know from yesterday's arrest, which was the culmination of an outstanding law enforcement and intelligence operation, that federal law enforcement is standing up to their calling to protect us. Here, because of their vigilance and diligence, they were able to detect a threat and disrupt it before the defendant carried out his intention to kill, in his words, maybe 30 to 60 people, as we allege in far greater detail in the complaint. Today's charges demonstrate that the threat of terrorism in support of ISIS and other foreign terrorist organizations is active and continuing.
18: Sheikh Doon Abdullahi Mohammed, 18 years old, or as many in the media are now referring to him, Minnesota youth. He's just a Minnesota man, everybody. He's just a kid from Minnesota. 18-year-old Sheikh Doon Abdullahi Mohammed. He wanted to join ISIS, but then he realized that flying around the world and joining the fight in Somalia and the other parts of the Middle East or Africa is probably too far to go. So instead, he'll just kill as many people at the Mall of America. Mall of America. As he possibly could in the name of ISIS. At first, he wanted to focus on the Christmas season, but then he decided he was going to focus this month on a Hmong festival. This is a festival. The Hmongs are an ethnic minority from China. A good percentage of them live in the Minnesota area. And apparently, he wanted to kill as many whites, Hmongs, and Vietnamese at this festival. He also targeted the Mall of America because he was under the impression that it was owned by the Jews. That would be Minnesota man, Sheikh Doon Abdullahi Mohammed. He was born here. He was born to two Somalian refugees who came here in 2000 from their war-torn nation. We opened up our arms, our hearts, and welcomed them here in this country. We extended our Christian charity to them and said, don't be a stranger in a strange land. Come here and we will welcome you. We will give you refuge. We will give you asylum. We will give you what you need to get on your feet. And our thanks is that those two Somali refugees gave birth to and raised Sheikh Doon Abdullahi Mohammed, who at the age of 18 acquired an AK-47 and 200 rounds to be able to kill as many people as possible in the name of ISIS. President Trump on the South Lawn, on his way to Marine One helicopter to get out to a rally in San Antonio, was asked about this. This is clip 16. Here's the president's reaction.
20: FBI has stopped an American attack on the Mall of America. They arrested an 18-year-old man who's trying to buy weapons and ammunition. Apparently, ISIS inspired. Did you hear about that?
21: I did hear about it, and they did a great job. The FBI did a great job.
18: They did do a great job. The FBI Director Kash Patel posted on social media, an ISIS-inspired terrorist allegedly wanted to slaughter 30 to 60 innocent Americans at the Mall of America. He got an AK-style rifle, 200 rounds. He also got the FBI arrested before he could hurt a single American. This FBI doesn't wait for terrorists to attack. We find them, disrupt them, and put them in handcuffs. True. How many times did we have a mass school shooting, a terrorist attack, what have you, happen in this country? And how many times did we hear the FBI said, yes, this person was on our radar, but they slipped through our fingers? This person was on our radar. We were monitoring his situation. This FBI doesn't wait for something horrible to happen. Outstanding work by our Minneapolis team, he says. We're always staying on offense. America first, always. That's Kash Patel, director of the FBI. The local police chief in Minnesota, this is Booker Hodges. Now, he's been in the news recently because, separate from this terror attack or attempted terror attack inspired by ISIS, we've had a rise in what's referred to as Somali gang activity. Gang members of the Somali community, this is Ilhan Omar's district, you know, some people are doing something Congresswoman Omar, right there in your backyard, a rise in Somali gang activity that's going on in this region of the greater Minneapolis-St. Paul area and going down into some of the wealthier suburbs like Eden Prairie, etc. And there was a shooting at a football game this weekend that left two dead. It was rival Somali gangs. Apparently in the media, you're not just refer to them as Somali gangs. This has nothing to do with the fact that they're from Somalia. This is just American culture gang warfare. No, no, no. Actually, it's very specific to the Somali community what's going on here. As Stephen Miller put it, when you import these refugees from a third world country, you're importing everything. When you import refugees, you import every future generation of their family. You import entire societies, cultures, and tribes. Every condition in Somalia is now being recreated in Minnesota. Which brings us to the police chief, who sort of summed it up for every American. Take a listen.
0: Normally, I'm not at a loss for words, but horrified. I mean, I really think as a society, and I'm going to leave it at this, I firmly believe the United States of America is the best country in the world. Are we perfect? Absolutely not. But it's time that we start teaching our young people that this is a great country, and we're not perfect, but this type of hatred for this country is something that I just don't understand. And I'm just grateful for everybody's work here that we prevented what could have been a catastrophe. I'm not normally speechless, man, but this one I am.
18: That is Booker Hodges. He is the police chief in Bloomington, Minnesota, where the Mall of America is located in the suburbs of Minneapolis-St. Paul. 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May I just speak on behalf of all of
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9: His wife and his son and stalking Susie Wiles and tracking their phone calls. The story that we broke with John Solomon and Catherine Herridge a little bit earlier in the week. He's reacted to it. Also, Attorney General Todd Blanche has announced what they're doing right now to crack down on vote rigging and illegal voting in multiple states in this country. Real fast, though, I do want to hear from you at 855-784-4255 about a very specific topic. There's a story coming out of Montgomery County, Maryland, that they're canceling the homecoming dances at some of the Maryland schools. And they claim it's because students aren't interested in going to a school dance. And I mean, my Facebook page is full of, you know, old friends of mine from high school whose kids are seniors and they're going to their homecoming. I'm seeing the but is that something that's happening here? Is it happening in your home, your kids, your grandkids? Are you noticing this? Why don't kids want to go to school dances anymore? This is a rite of passage for high school kids. This is sort of like the testing ground for relationships and male-female interactions. It's all part of the adolescent process, and they're not engaging in dances. Are you seeing this, and do you know why kids don't want to do this? I'll give you the details of the story, but I'd like to hear from you about that at 855-784-4255. We've detailed this story now. Jack Smith, it's been revealed through the Transparency Act, had been tracking the phone calls of the president's campaign manager, Susie Wiles, tracking who she's talking to, which means they were able to cast the net to her lawyers, tracking the movements of his minor son, Barron, at the time, who was underage, as well as his mother, Melania, the former first lady. The president was asked about this. 2 days later, a reporter decided to ask the president his reaction to this yesterday in the Oval Office. And here was his reaction. Oh, I'm sorry. That's clip 14 there, guys. I apologize. Clip 14. This is the president reacting.
23: You never see anything like it. It was the weaponization of government. I thank you for the question, actually. It's a disgrace. Eric Garland and that whole group of thugs that preceded us, they weaponized government. Yeah, they were tracking my wife, my son, who's a minor, a very young minor, and a very good person. Nobody's ever seen anything like it. They did the raid on Mar-a-Lago. They did things to people that were associated with us that nobody should have been able to do. And it all came out just recently in the files. And it's great that it came out. But so now people understand what we went through. These were bad people. These are bad, sick people, actually. Very sick people. Deranged Jack Smith, he's a sick guy. He lied before Congress. He lied all over the place. His whole life is a lie. And so many others. They were just a very bad, it's a very bad group of people. And they were being led by a man that didn't lead. He possibly didn't know what was going on. I think he did. I think he had a mean streak. But not smart, but mean. So It's a shame.
9: Yeah, with all due respect to the president, he needs to stop this idea that Joe Biden didn't know what was going on in his White House. Joe Biden orchestrated everything that went on in his White House when it comes to the weaponization of the federal government and the Justice Department, going after President Trump, but going after President Trump supporters as well. He knew full well what he was doing. Let's not forget the speech that he gave in front of the Independence Hall, awash in blood red lighting as he was screaming at the top of his lungs about MAGA Republicans being the single greatest threat to the Constitution. MAGA Republicans, of course, would be about 50% of the electorate in 2020 when Joe Biden was ushered into the White House under suspicious circumstances. He will not be held unaccountable for what happened on his watch. He should be held fully accountable. I know we're not going to prosecute the man, but history books should reflect on him in what he did. Todd Blanche is the attorney general now, and he spoke to what his office is trying to do with regard to vote rigging and illegal voting in this election. Take a listen.
7: We have hundreds and hundreds of investigations going on. We've charged, I think, 15 different states over the past 5 weeks, individuals illegally voting in 15 states. And so this isn't an isolated issue in a particular state. It's something that's happening, I think, unfortunately, in a lot of states, in a lot of places. And we also, make no mistake, we don't catch everybody. Right. So we haven't identified everybody that's voting illegally. 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
6: With SRN News, I'm Ron Taylor. Southern California is preparing for more coastal flooding as Tropical Storm Rachel threatens the Southwest. The National Weather Service issuing a coastal flood warning through this afternoon and a high surf advisory with waves up to 7 feet. 8 structures along the coast in Long Beach have been deemed unsafe because of the high surf, while an evacuation order is in effect on the coastal community of Seaside Walk, where officials have distributed thousands of sandbags. Forecasters warn conditions could worsen today as high tides, strong winds, and heavy rain could cause flooding and beach erosion. At least 4 people are counted for dead as the first hurricane of the Atlantic season made landfall. Hurricane Isaias hit the Florida Panhandle Friday night, where it caused damage that has been described as catastrophic. The storm weakened as it moved inland but continued to cause damage, including widespread power outages. Over 600,000 customers remain without power in the area. This is SRN News.
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9: Nation defense yesterday presented before the Parthenon in Athens. Stunning, stunning moment for the United States of America and for our Secretary of State. We'll get to that coming up in a bit. And Zora Mamdani, who got heckled by the radical Hamas-loving Palestinians because he dared to stand silently at a vigil on the third anniversary of the October 7th massacre. You're not even allowed to pay respects to those who are mourning the dead. I'm not going to defend Zora Mamdani. Don't get me wrong. This is the bed that he has made. He deserves it. But it is a remarkable thing to behold. We'll get into all of that coming up. But first, there's this story out of Montgomery County, Maryland. And my understanding is, based on a quick bit of research, that this is not uncommon right now in major metropolitan areas like here in Washington, D.C. This is a trend in America. And I'm wondering if you're seeing this trend, too, that high schools are now canceling their traditional homecoming dances. It's fall right now. We're in October. This is when homecoming dances happen. You got your homecoming football game, and then you have your homecoming dance. This goes back to, crying out loud, I think they did this in Greece back in the 50s. My dad played in a homecoming game for St. Mary's of Redford in Detroit, Michigan. He was a high school football hero. He told me about it his entire life. This is as American as apple pie, if I can coin a corny phrase. And now we're starting to cancel these dances. And why is that? Is it because of the demographic and cultural shift that's happened with the rampant migration in these regions of the country? I dare say this is not happening in the more rural parts of the nation where we haven't seen that cultural shift. Is that what's going on? Is this the affordability crisis and people just can't afford the tickets to the dance and the rental of the tux and the homecoming dress and all of that stuff? Or is it more of a cultural reorganization of kids' priorities, that 16, 17, 18-year-old kids aren't really interested in socializing with hundreds of their classmates, getting all dressed up, going to dinner and having the dance and what have you, that that's not really something they're interested in? They'd rather hang out on Instagram or play video games. Or is it something that I'm missing? Let me know, 855-784-4255. My youngest is now 19. And being on the autism spectrum, he was homeschooled. Actually, he did do some dances like this because the great Tim Tebow has a foundation that has big nights out for special needs kids. Oftentimes kids who have Down syndrome or they're on the autism spectrum or have other developmental needs, they often don't get to participate in their school's traditions like this, like homecoming or like prom. So Tim Tebow's foundation, they do a thing that's specifically geared towards special needs kids who are in high school. And they have a very special formal night where all the kids get dressed up like they're going to prom, and they do it just for them. And my son, EJ, would go to that every single year. And we loved it. We loved it. And it was a great thing for him. So really, I got to go back to my second youngest child, who's now almost 22 years old, and he's in his final year in college. So it's been a while since I've been a parent of a kid who's been facing the dilemma of getting their tux or getting their gown for homecoming and prom. But my kids all participated. And they grew up in the suburbs of Los Angeles. So what am I missing here? 855-784-4255. Please explain to me this phenomenon of high school kids now losing interest in going to a homecoming. When I was in high school, I mean, we had our homecoming, we had our winter formal, we had Sadie Hawkins where you didn't get dressed up, and then you had your prom. We had four big dances that we did as a school, and they were all really popular, and we loved it. It was awesome. I can't imagine being a high school kid right now and not having interest. Here's the story. A local Fox 5 here in D.C. is reporting homecoming dancers are going away at some Maryland schools, with two Montgomery County high schools scrapping their plans for dances, saying not enough students wanted to attend. Homecoming dances, this is reporting out of Gaithersburg, Maryland, Northwest High School. Again, Montgomery County is the most populous county in Maryland. It's right on the border of Washington, D.C. It's affluent. It's suburban. It's liberal Democrat. And at Northwest High School, they sold less than 200 homecoming tickets. And at Quince Orchard High School, they only sold 63 tickets to this year's homecoming. Northeast High School said the decision came after the ticket purchase deadline passed. In a message sent, by the way, 200, you should still put it on the dance. I understand 200 probably didn't cover the budget for whatever you were planning on doing. So change your budget. You know, reduce it down. Just get a DJ if you don't want to have a live band or whatever the plans were. But 200 tickets should have been enough. That should have been enough to do the homecoming dance. But they decided not to. They sent a message to family school officials, acknowledged that the cancellation is disappointing, especially for students who had already bought tickets. Made plans to go. Students who purchase tickets will get refunds. By the way, imagine if you were a guy and you rented the tux, you're already, you know, do you get a refund? What if you're a young lady and you purchased your dress already and now it's canceled? Hopefully they're still going out and just doing something on their own. One student said, I think it's sad. I look forward to it. They told me they only sold 63 tickets. This is a Quince Orchard High School. A lot of people don't go. It's a good school tradition. I think homecoming, even if schools are losing money, they should do it. It's a staple. You need it. They deserve it. I wonder if as they started to name the homecoming queen and the homecoming queen's name was John, you know, if that started to change things up a bit. Remember how we had this trend here where cross-dressing high school kids were encouraged to run for homecoming queen? And I think high school kids, you know, just being cranks and stuff, would vote for the trans kid as homecoming queen, and they just upended the entire thing. I wonder if the re-envisioning of what a homecoming queen is really supposed to be about has started to bring this on, too. We can't have this kind of traditional thing. We can't have girls in dresses and trying to look pretty. We can't have men dressed in that patriarchal, colonial look of a tuxedo. That goes back to the colonial days of Great Britain. Why are we evoking that in a tuxedo? No, we have to end it all. Is that what's at play here? 855-784-4255. Let's go to Howard in Manassas, just across the river from Montgomery County. Are you seeing this in Northern Virginia as well, Howard?
0: We've been seeing it for years. Now, my kids are a little older than yours. So going back 7 to 10 years, the numbers were down. My wife was involved. The adults would get discouraged because they'd go to all this work and not that many people would show up. And the main thing they were focused on was the after-school parties. But I would say, Chris, it's only, or Larry, sorry.
9: No, that's a compliment. Hey, I just got confused with the great Chris Plant, who comes on right after me on WML. I take that as the highest compliment, Howard. Thank you.
0: Yes. Well, good man. It's only gotten worse, and I do believe a lot of it is they don't need to go to these things for, you know, socializing. Sadly, they sit in their own room on their phone, which is ridiculous. And when you do see them go to different things, groups, you know, you see what I see. There are four or five young folks, and everybody's on their dumb phone. They're not even paying attention to their friends around them.
9: My kids would have their friends over to, you know, watch a football game or hang out and watch a movie, and they'd all be doing that. They'd all be on the phone. I'd walk into the room, and I said, please tell me you're all texting each other right now. Please, at the very least, tell me that. That instead of having a conversation, nope, they were all just checking on whatever anybody else around the world was doing on their social media apps. You're right, Howard.
0: Yes, and my church is involved at the Tim Tebow Night to Shine. It's a great event. Awesome.
9: God, that's bless. What it's called, Night to Shine. Thank you. Oh, I'm sorry. Yes, I left that out. The Night to Shine that Tim Tebow does is always sponsored in, usually in a big local church that celebrates it. Oh, Howard, I'm so happy to hear that. Thank you for doing that. You have no idea what you're doing for those kids and for their parents.
0: Oh, we do know. We're blessed by it.
9: Thank you, brother. Thanks for calling in. And I think that he gives a lot of insight here. The kids would rather be on their phones. The kids would rather, you know, they're not into the socialization, the traditional kind of socialization. And I don't want to make this segment sound like, you know, it's a bunch of, you know, Gen Xers saying, oh, back in my day. But I gotta tell you, this was a huge part of my coming of age, of my development. You know, the formal dance in high school is sort of this bridge between childhood and young adulthood. This is a rite of passage for children going through adolescence. It's more than just playing dress up, but in a way, it's a really sophisticated way of playing dress up. You know, if you're, you know, a crazy high school teenage kid, a boy, and you're used to wearing jeans all the time and just, you know, being a slob, and then you've got to deliberately go out of your way to clean up your act at least for one night and get dressed up in a tuxedo. That moment that you've got your hair cut properly and that you're shaved if you need to shave and you're bathed if you need to bathe. And for most high school boys, they need to bathe. And you get dressed up in your tuxedo. That moment you look at yourself in the mirror in that tuxedo, it does something to you. From personal experience, I can tell you, but also speaking with my son, you look at that man that is looking back at you in the mirror and you realize that there's something going on here. And now you're going to a formal dance with a young woman who has gone through the same process, who is not wearing jeans and a hoodie. She's dressed up in a formal gown and you bought her a corsage and she's gotten her hair done. And you open the door for her as she gets into the car, whether it's a chauffeured limousine, if you and your friends have been able to chip together enough money to get one for the night, or whether your mom or dad are driving you to the dance. Or if you're 18 and 17, a senior, and you're driving yourself, but you open the moment you are in a tuxedo and you open the door for your date who is dressed to the nines, something changes. And I think we are failing kids if we're not allowing them to go through this maturing process as well. And yet here in Maryland, and I've got to think that this is a microcosm of areas similar to D.C. around the country, in Montgomery County, Maryland, two prominent high schools have canceled their homecoming dance because of lack of interest. It's shocking and it's depressing. But here's a reaction from someone on social media who calls themselves Maryland Man. I wonder if he's MS-13. He says the next antisocial generation is coming of age. The alcohol business is down because drinking age young people don't go to bars or have parties and are using cannabis and social media more. But in-person socialization activities are necessary for proper human development. Amen, Maryland Man. I agree. And it's just one more little indication, one more little canary in the coal mine that I see that we need to attend to and fix. And it needs to be talked about. That's how you begin the process. Hey, you've heard me talk about Relief Factor a lot here because of what it's been able to do for my energy, for my joints, for my aches and my pains, but...
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1: 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The Answer. The right voices at the right time. 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
2: It's Thursday, October 8th, getting ahead of myself, and we're just under 4 weeks from Election Day for the midterms, which means, 4 weeks from now, it'll be 2 days after the election. Yeah, they'll still be counting in California. We won't know. We should know. We should have a pretty good idea. And every single day, you're getting doom and gloom and doom and gloom and doom and gloom from the media if you're a Republican. It's, you know, happy days are here again if you're on the left, if you're a Democrat, if you're a socialist, if you're a Marxist, if you're an Islamist, and if you're a member of the legacy media. And listen, I've been accused of delivering you copium, right, or hopium. This is me saying, oh, everything's fine. Republicans are going to win. There's nothing to worry about. Well, if that's what you're hearing from me, you're wrong. That's not what I've been saying. What I've been saying is Democrats should win. They've got the headwinds, the tailwinds. They've got all the momentum. They've got all the reasons. They've got the media. They've got all of these things factoring in their favor. There's a few things that are factoring in Republicans' favor. Number one is specifically in the House of Representatives, there has been redistricting that has carved out districts that are very different than they were 2 years ago. Many of those districts should be in very red states, and they are very red districts, and we should be able to stave off some of the momentum the Democrats have. That might not be enough. But I think it's going to mitigate some of the gains that the Democrats are going to make, and they probably will make some gains in the House. If Democrats do win the majority there, it's only going to be by a single-digit margin. It's not going to be some kind of double-digit wave, I don't believe. I could be wrong, but I'm not trying to sort of just, you know, pull one over on you. That's what I see right now on the ground. I'm also seeing at the Senate level, you can't tell me we're looking at a blue tsunami where a Democrat might win in Texas while at the same time in the same election cycle with the same conditions, we're seeing three traditional Democrat states, New Hampshire, Michigan, and Minnesota, neck and neck in a toss-up. That doesn't make sense to me. So we're watching that. What we're not doing is being a slave to the polls, because the polls, when it comes to measuring Republicans, are always wrong, sometimes by the factor of 5 points. And instead, we're looking at data points, real data points, like requests for early ballots and like voter registration. And in that regard, Republicans actually look better than they've looked in a long time. Take it up here with Harry Enten, who follows the stats and the numbers on behalf of CNN. That's right. Even on CNN, they're looking at data points right now, not polls, not opinion, but actual raw data for voter registration that tell a very different tale about Republicans' motivation in this election. Take a listen.
3: Voter registration, the long-term health of the Republican Party versus the Democratic Party in terms of how are you registered to vote, Democrat, independent, or non-affiliated, or Republican, you can see in the key swing states that we normally look at in presidential elections that, look, the Republicans are gaining versus where they were 8 years ago during Trump's first midterm election. Take a look here. GOP gains in party registration margin versus Election Day 2018. In Arizona, the Republican margin versus the Democrat, Republicans are up 4 points. How about Nevada, Republicans up 5 points. How about North Carolina? Republicans up 8 points. How about the Commonwealth of Pennsylvania? Republicans up 7 points. So when you take a look at how people are actually registering, this is not polling data, compared to where we were 8 years ago, Republicans are doing considerably better in what are the swing states, at least normally, in presidential elections.
4: Okay, so someone could look at this and say, Harry, this is 2018. What about in the last 2 years? Because trends, the polling at least, has been moving in Democrats' favor.
3: Yeah, okay, you see the polling over the last 2 years really moving in the Democrats' favor, but are they actually gaining in terms of registration, at least compared to where we were 2 years ago? Well, I think this makes it pretty simple, right? Pretty simple. In Pennsylvania, no. North Carolina, no. Nevada, no. Arizona, no. There may be some tiny late gains that are going on right now, right, that I think over the last month maybe Democrats are getting. But when you take the longer-term view versus the 2024 election in which Republicans won all of these states, Democrats are, in fact, not actually gaining.

0: Grant.
1: I'm glad you put it.
2: Pause it there for a second.
1: For the last,
2: that's a really important data point. If you missed it, because he talks really fast and he's got a, you know, James Cagney 1933 accent. Since 2024, 2 years ago, when Trump swept the battleground states and won the popular vote, have Democrats gained in voter registration in these four critical states, Pennsylvania, North Carolina, Nevada, and Arizona? The answer is no. Republicans actually have maintained and grown their lead in voter registration in those four states. This isn't those four states, but it's indicative of where the trends are right now. Since 2 years ago, we've still gained. That's with all the doom and gloom. That's with all the, you know, negative everything. All right, let's continue with this and wrap it up, because the thesis here from Enten is very important.
1: Up for Democrats, but not over 2 years.
0: Correct. There's been some ticks up, but they no way blows away the Republican gains.
1: Okay, so put this in historical perspective. How good is this, these bigger trends for Republicans?
0: Yeah, so you see these trends in these key swing states. How about this one? Okay, take a look here. The GOP's best party registration position relative to the Democrats in a midterm in at least 20 years. Pennsylvania, North Carolina, Nevada, Arizona. The bottom line is this. Republicans right now are in a much stronger position than they have been, not just compared to 8 years ago, but over the long term as well. The relative health of the Republican Party, at least in terms of party registration, is pretty gosh darn good relative to the
1: Democrats. And if you're talking about registration,
2: in over 20 years for midterm elections, Republicans, based on voter registration in those four key states, Republicans have better conditions for this election than they have in over 20 years. I keep saying it, and I'll keep saying it. I'm not here to predict an election. People who are predicting are idiots. I'm here to tell you what's going on and what it means and what we can do about it. And I can tell you this. If all the Republicans in these districts...
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11: This hour from Town Hall, I'm Ron Taylor. At a large GOP rally in Tennessee yesterday, President Trump approaching and addressing regional issues and speaking to supporters, rallying the troops together to make sure they vote in the midterms. The large event puts the campaign spotlight on Tennessee voters ahead of the midterms. President Trump predicting good things for Tennessee.
12: On November 3rd, we are going to reelect Bill Hagerty to the United States Senate. Thank you, Bill. Great guy. You're a great guy. We're going to send Marsha Blackburn to the governor's mansion. She's going to do a great job.
11: The president asking a favor from Republicans in Tennessee.
12: And in this election, I'm asking you to do me a favor, pretend. Just pretend that I'm running. Because, you know, when I run, we get 48% more votes. 48%. And in a way, we are running. So pretend that I'm running and go out. You got to get out of vote.
11: A major earthquake and serious aftershocks in Panama on Friday. The Los Angeles County Fire Department is teaming up to help out.
13: The 7.7 magnitude quake struck the nation Friday afternoon, damaging buildings. It was followed by a huge 6.6 magnitude aftershock and dozens of others. 10 members of the department's International Urban Search and Rescue Team have deployed. The team includes firefighters, structural specialists, and a medical doctor. Captain Aaron Caton explained the mission.
14: We're going to go and do what we do best, which is help people in need. Our personnel are currently the world's expert in rescuing in collapsed buildings.
13: The team deployed Friday night. LACFD also said that its full 79-member heavy rescue team is on alert. I'm Rich Cassone.
11: Southern California prepares for more coastal flooding as Tropical Storm Rachel is just hours away from making landfall. The National Weather Service issuing a coastal flood warning through this afternoon and a high surf advisory. 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
11: Some political analysts say the country could be heading for a major realignment and that the 2030 census may bring it into sharper focus. Here's Bill Alexander.
16: Analysts point to population shifts toward the South and West, arguing they could reshape congressional representation and electoral influence in the next decade. Some also see the trend as part of a broader rise in Christian conservative and populist politics, with possible effects as soon as the 2028 election. The forecast remains debated, but the stakes of the next census are already drawing attention. I'm Bill Alexander reporting.
11: A dietary supplement for babies has been voluntarily recalled due to its alcohol content. Pacific Health Sciences announcing this week the company voluntarily recalling one lot of its Baby's Magic Tea brand Baby's Sleep Grape Water after FDA testing identified undeclared alcohol in the product. The recall was packaged in four fluid-ounce amber bottles inside blue boxes. More at townhall.com. Last week, President Trump honored tech leaders and scientists at the Golden Age of Innovation Summit in Washington. The president says the U.S. has been a leader in scientific innovation since the beginning.
12: For 250 years, the United States has led the world in innovation and transformed the lives of countless people using science and technology.
11: He went on to list a series of American scientific accomplishments.
12: We tamed electricity, invented the light bulb, developed the airplane, harnessed the atom, unleashed the power of personal computers, created the Internet.
11: The president awarded Elon Musk and other American innovators the nation's highest honors for scientific and technological achievement. Mr. Trump marveled at what's on the horizon. Other honorees on hand included Google co-founder Sergey Brin and NVIDIA CEO Jensen Huang. The WNBA finals are set. The Golden State Valkyrie.
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2: 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Good morning. I'm Larry O'Connor in the Relief Factor studio. Everyone cares about the homeless. Oh, we're not supposed to call them the homeless anymore. Our unhoused neighbors, right? Our unhoused neighbors. As you know, the official name here on the program for these people who insist on living on the sidewalks and urinating and defecating on our city parks where you're bringing your kids to swing on the swings and leaving hypodermic needles around. You know who I'm talking about. They're criminal vagrants. That's the actual legal proper term for them, not our unhoused neighbors. Everybody wants to fix that problem. So it was great here in Washington, D.C., Tony Liberal enclave called Tacoma Park, the People's Republic thereof, where Jamie Raskin is a member of the House of Representatives. They went door to door or at a festival and did a man on the street thing and asked all of the, well, rather radical leftists there, would you accept homeless people into your home if that were the new government program to solve this problem? The answers were absolutely French kiss exquisite. We're going to play that for you coming up in a bit. Also, KT McFarland joins us in the next hour, along with Dustin Grage, who reports on Minnesota politics and crime on behalf of Town Hall Media. He'll be joining us at that time. But right now, we've got Steve Robinson. Steve Robinson is a big get, as they say in the business right now, because he's the editor-in-chief of the Maine Wire. Yes, that's right. Covering Maine politics in 2026 makes you a very important person. So, Steve, thanks for carving out some time for us. Good to have you.
20: Well, thanks for that introduction. It does seem like the left here in the state of Maine has conspired to make the Maine Wire very popular these days, whether it's, you know, Graham Plattner with a Nazi tattoo and very credible rape allegations.
2: Yeah.
20: The second congressional district, which is a very important race for the House of Representatives, a potential +2 for the Republicans. And of course, the Senate race between Susan Collins and Troy Jackson, which is where we've already started voting. We have voting month, not voting day, not election day. And the first debate was this week. And Troy Jackson performed exactly like longtime watchers of Maine politics expected him to.
2: Yeah, we played the highlights here yesterday, but it was even worse. If you watched the thing from beginning to end and the entire story arc and the narrative of that debate, rather than just clips like we presented on the program yesterday, it was absolutely lights out for Susan Collins. Did she exceed expectations, or is Troy Jackson just that bad?
20: Troy Jackson's just that bad. And I think Susan Collins is that good. And I think people tend to underestimate her because of the way she physically presents. They think that they're dealing with a frail old woman, but she's very sharp. She's very smart. And she has a way of commanding people's attention through the cadence that she speaks with. And she has a mastery of the subject. You had on the other side, Troy Jackson, a 26-year lawmaker who for 16 years was a massive advocate of expanding Medicaid welfare. For 10 years under Governor LePage, this guy was insistent on expanding Medicaid welfare to able-bodied childless adults. When he was Senate president, he did that, and he also expanded Medicaid to a broader class of non-citizens. And then on the debate stage, doesn't understand that the state sets Medicaid reimbursement rates, confuses Medicaid with Medicare. Yeah. He doesn't seem to understand the policies he's advocating for.
2: It was a beautiful moment where he thinks he's got a gotcha on Susan Collins. Oh, you're the chair of the Appropriations Committee in the Senate. Why don't you do anything about these Medicaid reimbursements? And she just said, that's a you problem. That happens in a gut. You've been responsible for that. It's almost like he doesn't know the job he's applying for.
20: Well, that's for sure. And what was uniquely refreshing, I think, is that the debater, the moderator in this situation, didn't try to fact check live in the moment. There was no Candy Crowley, a gotcha moment.
2: Steve, who is that guy? Because I got to tell you, that was one of the best jobs moderating a debate I have seen in a long time.
20: Yeah, that was Greg Lagerquist from WGME, a Sinclair affiliate. He did a fantastic job, I think. Very down the middle, didn't do the fact-checking. But there is one area where he let Troy Jackson get away, and that is the pay-to-play allegations involving his son, Chase Jackson, who was a lobbyist at the Resurgam Group with B.J. McCollister, Troy Jackson's former chief of staff. While Troy Jackson is the Senate president here in Maine, the most powerful state lawmaker, a Democratic House, Democratic Senate, Democratic governor, this guy's in charge of all the legislation that's flowing through the state house. His son is a lobbyist raking in cash. And there's one particular example where the Maine Gun Safety Coalition hands his son a $50,000 contract. And within a month, Troy Jackson, who for 20 years has been a pro-gun Democrat, he comes from northern Maine. He's got this fifth generation working man logger shtick that he's stuck to. Yeah. Within a month of his son getting a $50,000 contract, he flips his position on three specific pieces of gun control legislation: expanded background checks, 3-day waiting periods, I forget what the other one was. Specific piece of gun control legislation. But three items within a month he flips, and they end up passing. So this is a very clear example of money flowing to his son, and he changes his position. And there are many others.
2: That's textbook, though. That is the perfect example, yeah.
20: It's Maine's version of Hunter Biden and Joe Biden. And he, on the debate stage, he just says, my son didn't do anything wrong. Independent fact checkers say so. Brett Kavanaugh, Elon Musk, Donald Trump.
2: Yeah, yeah. And then he got away with it. Well, we're speaking with Steve Robinson, editor-in-chief of the Maine Wire. But maybe your reporting on issues like that is the reason why Troy Jackson won't even stop and let you take a selfie with him. Did that really happen? You were at a minor league baseball game and he refused to let you take a selfie?
20: Yeah, he was at a Sea Dogs game with Manu Raju getting a nice softball interview. You might have thought the two of them were old friends the way they were smiling and joking up. And so I decided I'd approach him and ask him for a selfie. And he, hissed at me and tried to take my phone away from me. But I'm not surprised because I am the reporter who revealed that he has fathered two children with his second cousin. And I recently learned that his children didn't know about that until they learned about it from my reporting. So I'm not
2: surprised.
20: No
2: way. Oh, that's wild, Steve.
20: Steve Robinson is a cursed name.
2: Yeah, you will not be invited to the next family reunion there, although it'll be an interesting one, that's for sure. Steve Robinson's our guest. It's the Maine Wire. Real fast on the Senate race, because I do want to get to that House race that is super important. There's a couple of more debates coming up here, but is it your assessment right now that everyone's saying, oh, Collins is, only down by 2 points. That means she's really in the lead considering how past elections have gone. Is that sort of your assessment right now, especially because of she's leading with 50 plus voters, according to a recent AARP poll? And that's a very motivated voting block and a big one. I think that's the largest voting block in Maine.
20: Well, the polling industry, I think, is in crisis, broadly speaking. Susan Collins has always overperformed polling. But the demographic we have in Maine, the voting demographic we have in Maine, has changed significantly since 2020. There was massive domestic migration during COVID. Lots of people from New York, Massachusetts, Connecticut, escaping the Wuhan bat plague to come live in Maine in the coastal enclaves. And they brought their politics with them. Like 25,000 Democratic voters, mostly baby boomers, relocated to Maine. So it is a different voting block than she faced in 2020. I do expect this to be the closest election that she's ever had, but I would say that she is leading amongst independents, which are 35% to 40% of the voting base in any given election year.
2: That's super interesting. I didn't realize that. You know, you hear about the sort of right of center New Yorkers all fleeing and heading down to Florida and changing the voting makeup for the better in the Sunshine State, but you don't think about people heading north to Maine and maybe changing the culture there. Tell me about this House seat, because as you just mentioned, this House seat in Maine could actually be the difference there for Hakeem Jeffries and Mike Johnson.
20: Yes, it's a very interesting state dynamic we have where the second congressional district is the northern part of the state, rural, poor, conservative. Trump has carried it three consecutive presidential cycles while losing the state broadly. The first district has a total left lunatic in Shelley Pingree. And again, those, baby boomer retirees. But Jared Golden was the incumbent Democrat, a centrist blue dog Democrat, who voluntarily gave up the seat, said D.C. was too partisan for him. He didn't want to be there anymore. He had a primary challenger who was a longtime Secretary of State and state auditor in Matt Dunlap. And so it's an open seat effectively. But former two-term Governor Paul LePage is now running for that seat. I think it's his race to lose. He's very popular in the second congressional district. Again, he's a LePage, a Trump-aligned conservative in a district where Trump is very popular. I think the polling supports him to the extent the polling can be trusted at all. He's probably leading by 4 or 5 points there. It's going to be an important race. And Matt Dunlap, by the way, is the state auditor who received whistleblower tips about Somali welfare fraud a year before that whistleblower came to us, and we blew up the story. And this was a guy who was taking taxpayer money and using it to fund his presidential campaign in Jubaland, Somalia, which involved funding a militia. And then now he's claiming that he is, some anti-fraud tough guy when in fact he was ignoring whistleblower complaints like that.
2: So basically Maine is telling Minnesota to hold their beer while they get their own Somali corruption going on.
20: Yes.
2: Incredible. And that House seat that you just mentioned, that's a unicorn moment there. That's a Democrat seat that could flip to Republicans.
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2: That is good for our website. When we do well, they do well. I mean, you know, we're all in this together in our own way. And I want to give credit because they did something phenomenal. They went to a, like a food festival or some sort of outdoor fall festival in Tacoma Park, Maryland. For those of you who don't know, here in the DC area, we refer to Tacoma Park, Maryland as the People's Republic of Tacoma Park. It's represented by, Jamie Raskin. It's just the most liberal of the most liberal counties, the most liberal city and the most liberal county in Maryland. And it's a perfect microcosm of the politics of the greater D.C. area, especially the virtue signaling liberal white Democrats who live in Tacoma Park in very expensive homes and like to set policy for the rest of us that usually never apply to them. And that's why this is a perfect microcosm of the left in this country. And they did a man on the street interview at this festival and asked people a simple question. Would you give up your home or a room in your home if the government decided that your property is needed to house the unhoused, the homeless, those who, but for the grace of God, go you? And I don't know if they did this on purpose, but they picked every single perfect representative of the crazy, wacky, woke Marxist left. We begin, unironically, with Karen. That's right. Her name is Karen. She has pink hair. She's wearing a pro-Antifa t-shirt, and here's her opinion on this idea.
5: I mean, if we were all doing it, I'd be so gay. Do you know what I mean? And who's coming to me? Is this a decision I'm making through democratic means? Then yes. Yes, I would be so game. If I voted for it, sure.
2: There you go. All right, let's just stop there for a second. Absolutely. If we're all doing it, if we got to vote for it, if we get to vote on who we get, which of course, so they put out, they get the virtue signal and say, yes, that's, I would do that. And then they put all these preconditions that they know will never actually occur. They get the credit for putting the yard sign in their lawn that signals how virtuous they are, but they know that it's never going to happen. So it's the perfect storm for Karen. That then brings us to Jaw Blake. Now, Jaw Blake is an African-American dude with sort of Bob Marley dreadlocks and I think macadamia nut lay there that he's wearing. All right, what does Jaw Blake think?
6: I don't necessarily love it, but I mean, if it was something that was beneficial, I'd at least consider it. I mean, unnecessarily, like I said, nobody wants what they have to be taken away from them, but there is something to be said about, like, you can set up things so that they're available for everybody.
2: All right, so Jaw Blake gave you the gobbledygook. I'm going to throw as many words out there that make it sound like I have compassion, but ultimately I'm not saying anything kind of answer. But the bottom line is, I don't know if I would love it, he said. So, yeah, count him as a no. Jenny Snyderman is next. And Jenny looks like a school teacher, very, very shortly cropped hair, big blue framed glasses. Here's Jenny's response.
9: I don't want to give it my private property. Are they going to reimburse me fairly? That would be helpful in making my choice.
2: Pause there. That's what's in it for me. Sure. I give up my home for the homeless. I mean, yeah, sure. But they're going to pay me for this, right? They're making me the landlord. I get to own it. This is so beautiful. And then we get the Bernie Sanders type. Now, this is, again, part of the, you know, typical demographic. White, I believe, elderly Jewish man who probably, you know, loves Warren Beatty movies and votes socialist whenever possible. Okay, what's Steve's idea?
10: Yeah. But I think the idea of rent stabilization, for example, is an excellent idea. Yeah. Where you limit the rate of it.
2: As, no, I don't want anyone living in my home, but if we could get rent stabilization so my rent doesn't go up and I can stay here, then I don't have to pay so much, then I'm fine with it. All right. And then now let's play Find the Republican, because we got a leprechaun in the crowd. I don't know how Nina slipped through the cracks, but here we go. Take it away, Nina.
10: In order to help people stay in their homes.
13: I think that's a ridiculous idea. It's a fool's errand. The idea that somehow we're going to be better off if the government is in charge of allocating all resources, that sounds not in any way desirable.
2: There you go. That's the conservative Republican who has to live with her neighbors. So she starts speaking her mind and then realizes, oh, I better dial it back here a little bit. 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
11: With SRN News, I'm Ron Taylor. Southern California bracing for more coastal flooding as Tropical Storm Rachel threatens the Southwest. The National Weather Service issuing a coastal flood warning through this afternoon and a high surf advisory with waves up to 7 feet. 8 structures along the coast in Long Beach have been deemed unsafe because of the high surf. While an evacuation order is in effect in the coastal community of Seaside Walk, where officials have distributed thousands of sandbags there, forecasters warn conditions could worsen today as high tides, strong winds, and heavy rain could cause flooding and beach erosion. At least 4 people are dead after the first hurricane of the Atlantic season made landfall. Hurricane Isaias hit the Florida Panhandle Friday night, where it caused damage that has been described as catastrophic. Isaias killed 2 people in Florida and 2 in Alabama. The storm weakened as it moved inland, but continued to cause damage. Over 600,000 customers remain without power. This is SRN News.
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2: The hope for these elections coming up. We'll get to that in a moment. First, though, Mayor Zoran Mamdani, Zoran Kwame Mamdani, thank you very much. Yesterday, on the third anniversary of the October 7th terrorist attacks, the massacre at the hands of Hamas, Zoran Mamdani confirmed every single concern, I would even go so far as to say fear, that many of us had when he was elected mayor of New York City. And there were a lot of concerns and fears that we had about him. But one of them had to do with his insistence that Israel is an apartheid state. Israel doesn't have the right to exist as a Jewish state, that he wants to arrest Benjamin Netanyahu. All of the things that he said to drum up the fervor of the pro-Hamas lunatics who had taken over the Columbia University campus after the October 7th massacre and marched in the streets of New York City and Times Square on a regular basis, waving the flags of terrorist organizations. These are the people that Zoran Mamdani had drummed up into a fervor before the mayor's campaign, during the mayor's campaign. And now we wondered out loud, if he's the mayor of New York, how will he conduct himself on the 25th anniversary of the September 11th attacks in New York? How will he conduct himself and properly represent New Yorkers, all New Yorkers, and for that matter, Americans, on that occasion and on the third anniversary of the October 7th massacre. And, well, we saw him yucking it up and joking and smiling with Alexandria Ocasio-Cortez, insisting on going to the September 11th commemoration, even when the family members of fallen police officers and firemen asked him not to come. We saw how he conducted himself then. And yesterday, well, we saw exactly who this man was as he put out this statement on social media. By the way, where's the video? What do you mean written statement? Hold on a second. When Netanyahu came to give a speech at the UN, you put out a video about it. You produced a whole thing, scripted, with cinematography and a teleprompter to insist that he was a war criminal, and if you could, you would arrest him. But now it turns out that you can't. Gosh, sorry about that campaign promise. I'm sorry that I got all the lunatics screaming in the streets and excited about me going after the big bag Jewish leader when he came to New York. I guess I got that one wrong. But he put out a whole beautifully produced and directed and lit and shot and cinematographed video on it. But for this, he just puts out a written statement. And boy, what a written statement it was. He throws you a bone in the first sentence. This day is profoundly painful for so many New Yorkers. It marks 3 years since the horrific war crimes of October 7th. War crimes. Well, okay, interesting turn of phrase. Why call it a war crime? You know, war crimes are conducted by a legitimate military operation. You know, you have a legitimate country with a legitimate military and a legitimate army that wears uniforms and abides by the Geneva Conventions and the regular rules of warfare. And then if you're a member of that legitimate, regulated military for a nation state, and then you violate those military norms of the Geneva Convention and what have you, then you can deem that a war crime. This is not a war crime. The Hamas terrorists are not a legitimate military for a legitimate nation state. They're terrorist thugs. But so even when it sounds like he's acknowledging that Hamas did something terrible on October 7th, he's actually legitimizing these terrorists as some kind of regulated army that falls under the auspices of war crime. It was not a war crime. It was a barbaric act of terrorism. So you have to read these things and understand that when they choose their words, they choose them carefully to convey a message. All right, he continues. On that day, Hamas killed more than 1,100 Israelis. No, they didn't kill them. They murdered them. You see, murder is a word that you use when you're talking about a criminal act of barbarism. Killed is a word you use when you're talking about an act of war. Do you see what he's doing here? And abducted 251 others. No, they didn't abduct them. They kidnapped them and held them hostage. They tortured them. They weren't abducted. We grieve alongside our many friends and neighbors who still carry that unthinkable loss. Why don't you specify exactly who is grieving? Which of your friends and neighbors? How about the Jewish community? He never mentions the word Jewish anywhere in here. That's fascinating. Anyway, that's it. That's it for the touchy-feely, oh, I feel your pain, Israelis or people who support the State of Israel on this third anniversary of October 7th. He's done with that. Over. Now he spends the next 75% of his statement making excuses and rationalizing the terrorist act of October 7th. Here he continues his statement. The suffering did not begin nor end that day. It continued through the Israeli government's devastating ongoing genocide in Gaza, in which it has killed more than 74,000 Palestinians, including more than 21,000. By the way, you hear the 70,000 number thrown around a lot. You know what the source is for the 70,000 Palestinians killed? It could be true. I don't know. But do you know what the source is for it? It's the Hamas Health Ministry, a propaganda arm of the terrorists themselves. And of course, Mamdani and the rest of the media grabs that number and continues to convey it. Even since the so-called ceasefire, more than 1,400 Palestinians have been killed. That suffering has intensified with every Israeli bomb dropped on ambulances waiting outside hospitals, every drone strike targeting a residential building or journalist, and every shipment. He goes on and on and on and on and on. The rest of it is all, it could have been written by the Hamas Ministry of Health. The man is a dirtbag, a sleazeball. He has confirmed every concern any normal thinking American had about him being the mayor of New York. The reactions to this were swift and serious. Senator Rick Scott: we know Mayor Mamdani is a terrorist sympathizer, but the fact that he can't give the Jewish people one day to mourn without spreading Hamas propaganda is despicable. Mamdani's administration is an embarrassment to the people of New York and a constant insult to the Jewish community. The best thing he could have done today was to keep his terrorist sympathizing mouth shut. This is why Rick Scott is a friend of this program, and he's welcome here anytime. That's brilliant. That's exactly what needed to be said. Where was Chuck Schumer saying that? Jewish Chuck Schumer from Brooklyn. Where's his opinion of Zohran Mamdani's statement? Speaker Mike Johnson: Mayor Mamdani had an opportunity today to unite New Yorkers on the anniversary of the horrific tragedy of October 7th, where Hamas terrorists, bankrolled by Iran, brutally murdered, raped, and wounded 1,200 innocent people and kidnapped 251 more, including American citizens. But instead, he chose division. Well said, Speaker Johnson. Also, why he's a friend of this program. Senator Cruz: utterly disgraceful. Comrade Mamdani effectively declares a day of mourning for the Hamas terrorists who lost their lives raping and murdering innocent civilians. Just beyond the pale. Friend of the program, Seth Mandel, who is a columnist at Commentary, said, the question is not whether Mamdani's statement is as grotesque as everyone says. Of course it is. The question is whether it was its entire point, and that the mayor of New York City is just trying to bait Jews on their day of sorrow. It's all so deeply pathetic. Later in the evening, Zohran Mamdani attended a candlelight vigil at a place of worship in New York City on behalf of the Jewish community and on behalf of the victims of the October 7th massacre. And apparently this is supposed to be some sort of wonderful gesture and token that Mayor Mamdani did, that he went and just stood there silently at the vigil. Okay, fine. Let's give him the benefit of the doubt that he just, I want to be there. I want to pay my respects. I want to be there for the Jewish community, even though he said nothing about the Jewish community in his statement. But here's the problem. The radical, crazy, insane, lunatic, left-wing, pro-Hamas, pro-terrorist, anti-Semitic New Yorkers who helped Zohran Mamdani win the seat in the mayor's office, they were outraged that Mamdani would stand at this candlelight vigil. And, oh, by the way, they said ahead of time that if Mamdani shows up, they were going to be there to scream and heckle him. Okay, now think this through for a minute. Yeah, who are the good guys and the bad guys here, where the protesters decide that they want to take the occasion of a candlelight vigil for the 1,200 plus dead from the terrorist attack? They want to go there and shout down the people who are praying for the people who were killed, the people who are there to do a candlelight vigil and ask God for some comfort in their grief. These people come and they want to start screaming and protesting those who are trying to mourn the dead. I think we know who the good guys and bad guys are here. You may oppose Israel, but you really want to go out on this day and instead of treating it like the solemn occasion that it should be, you want to treat it like what? Gaza Liberation Day? Is that what we're really celebrating here? Palestine's great victory and achievement over the evil demonic state of Israel? That's sure what it seems like. But put yourself in Mamdani's place for a minute. You know that if you show up at this candlelight vigil, these lunatics are going to come and disrupt it. They're going to create a scene. They're going to scream and shout at you and make you the center of attention. So what do you do? What does a responsible, disciplined leader do? They stay home. They put down their phone, they turn off the lights, and they just sit this one out so that they don't become the story, so they don't become the center of attention, so they don't bring these lunatics out to disrupt a candlelight vigil. That's what a responsible person does. So what did Mamdani do? Well, take a look at this, take a listen, because this was the scene when Zohran Mamdani made it all about himself. That's the sound of a candlelight vigil, the solemn prayer service on behalf of the dead and the still mourning, on behalf of the family members who were slaughtered that day. That's the sound of the vigil because Zohra Mamdani decided to put out the atrocious, disgusting, despicable statement that he did, and then he decided that he would go grandstand, virtue signal, stand silently during this vigil and make himself the story. What a piece of garbage. I'm sorry. You know what I mean? I don't like to name call. That man and the people who were there aligning themselves with him, piece of garbage. Oh, by the way, after the vigil, Mayor Mamdani finished the evening with a private dinner with Palestinian Americans. You know, doing a little victory.
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27: Socialists and communists. Is there a difference? Not much. After all, communism is the next step after socialism.

0: In American history, we've had some pretty lousy Secretary of State in American history, some of in our lifetime. But our current Secretary of State, Marco Rubio, appointed by President Donald Trump, is, he's sort of breaking the mold here in many respects. We're used to a Secretary of State traveling abroad and making the case for American foreign policy and diplomacy and defending what America stands for and what our ideals are. But yesterday, in Athens, the cradle of democracy, the origins of democracy, with a stunning backdrop of the Parthenon behind him as the sun was setting, a golden hour, as the kids like to say, our Secretary of State, Marco Rubio, didn't just defend American policy and American values, principles, and ideals. He defended Western civilization, and he did it at a time and in a place where it desperately needs to be defended. And yes, he chose October 7th to make this case. Let's listen to some of the highlights of this speech together, shall we? Go ahead.
1: Now, I know that to modern ears, what I just described, this way of life may sound odd. It may even sound cruel. The ideal of many ideologies in our time is frankly become a world of perfect safety, a world devoid of risk or failure, where neither the glory of victory nor the shame of defeat. Too often, these days, we build downwards. We design our standards to ensure that no one will lose. We preoccupy ourselves more with the comfort of the worst than the potential of the best. We hold the most exceptional things among us hostage to the average, the ordinary, the mediocre. The men who made the Parthenon, they built upwards. They held that the highest and most noble aspiration in life was to surpass all others, to strive to be the best in all things. The ancient Greek city-states were filled. They were filled with intense passion and rivalry and faction and conflict. But from that constant struggle for distinction, from that came the great flowering of art and philosophy and political and intellectual energy that would transform a collective of Mediterranean cities into the birthplace of the greatest civilization in the world.
0: State Department put out some advance notes on this and said that Secretary Rubio was talking about the stakes for Western civilization. And I know that it's pretty popular these days to just want to focus on what's going on in our country, our economy, our gas prices. I get it. And I focus on that a lot. We should focus on that a lot. But we've got to keep an eye on what's going on here. When you go to Europe, when you go to Athens, Greece, and lay out the foundational basis for Western civilization, and yes, a superior culture and civilization to all that came before it and continues to be superior, when you make that case, you are being America first, because we embody the finish line of Western civilization. For all its cuts and bruises and scars and glory, that's who we are. And that's what Secretary Rubio did. There's more here. Let's go to clip 18.
1: Today, too much of the West has forgotten this quality. Over time, we in the West came to feel ashamed of the very things that made us exceptional. We felt embarrassed that our achievements set us apart from the rest of the world. Our prosperity somehow became a source of guilt. We no longer believed we deserved and had earned our greatness. The word nationalism became a dirty word. And so we tore down our monuments. We condemned our own history. And in too many places, we taught our children to be ashamed of the countries they would inherit. In the process, we opened our borders and outsourced our industry and allowed our militaries to wither and to decay. And with every passing year, we seemed to outsource more of our sovereignty, transferring our decisions to global bureaucracies far beyond the reach of our control.
0: Be clear, when he says we and our, yes, he's talking about the United States of America, but he's talking about Europe as well and the European Union, everything that he just laid out there. And on this day, on October 3rd, on the anniversary of the Islamic terrorist attack against Israel on the same day.

0: that here at home in the United States, we arrested an 18-year-old homegrown ISIS sympathizer from Muslim Somali refugees on the same day that the United States is leading a military effort against the leading state sponsor of Islamic terrorism on the planet, the Republic of Iran. Marco Rubio went there. He called it out. This is clip 21.
1: Who goes down with the ship? This is wholly different from what we see even now. For example, from fanatics like the radical mullahs of Iran, whose cult of death hails child suicide bombers as national heroes and portrays martyrdom as an end to itself. Our heroes may be willing to die for their cause, but our heroes do not worship death. It is precisely because we value life that we come to recognize the heroism in those who would sooner sacrifice it than to betray their principles. Now, we take the West conception of these things, heroism, honor, duty, we take these things for granted. We assume that these somehow are universal to all people in all times and in all places. They are not. They are the product of a distinct character.
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8: News this hour from Town Hall. I'm Ron Taylor. A former hurricane could cause coastal flooding in parts of Southern California today. Rachel is now a post-tropical storm, but is expected to bring heavy rainfall to parts of the southwest. The National Weather Service issuing a coastal flood warning through this afternoon and a high surf advisory with waves are up to 7 feet. 8 structures along the coast in Long Beach have been deemed unsafe because of the high surf. While an evacuation order is in effect in the coastal community of Seaside Walk, where officials have distributed thousands of sandbags, forecasters there warning of flooding, and the National Weather Service's Rich Thompson says flooding is a huge concern.
9: The coastal flooding issues, that can go all the way up, to Ventura County and even the west coast of Santa Barbara and San Luis Obispo counties and so forth.
8: At least 4 people are dead after the first hurricane of the Atlantic season made landfall Friday night. Hurricane Isaias hit the Florida Panhandle, where it caused damage that has been described as catastrophic. Isaias killed 2 people in Florida, 2 in Alabama, and over 600,000 customers remain without power. Another mass murder, this time in Georgia. 5 people are dead following a murder-suicide that authorities say was a domestic violence-related issue. 4 adults were found dead inside the home, while a 5th died at the hospital. The Department of Justice is investigating 5 major television networks after they suspended their coverage of President Trump. ABC, CBS, CNN, NBC, and Fox News are all being investigated for alleged antitrust violations for declining to provide pool coverage last month. That was in response to the president's banning of CNN, MS Now, and Politico from the White House. A federal judge had temporarily blocked the ban, but CNN was still banned from providing coverage aboard Air Force One. The Department of Justice contacted the networks Friday, demanding communications related to the suspension. You'll find news and analysis at townhall.com.
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8: Former Deputy National Security Advisor K.T. McFarland believes that the Russian plague, which reportedly killed a female scientist after a vial broke, is indeed the result of a lab leak.
11: I was thinking when the reports are that there's a bioweapons leak in a Russian lab and that it maybe is some kind of chemical, biological weapon, a bubonic plague kind of thing, and that where the Russians were built, we know historically the Russians have, the Soviet Union prior to that had one of the most active biological chemical weapons labs scattered all over the Soviet Union, where they were doing what they weren't supposed to be doing, what they'd agreed not to do, but they were, quote, studying, i.e. therefore developing biological chemical weapons, and this looks like it's a lab leak.
8: McFarland made her comments to the Salem Radio Network. The stage is set for the Major League Baseball Championship Series. The National League Series starts Sunday when the Los Angeles Dodgers visit the Milwaukee Brewers. Milwaukee will host the first 2 games of the best of 7. More news at townhall.com. President Trump says gas prices will start coming down soon. He made the comment while referencing the war in Iran during remarks at a Columbus Day event he hosted at the White House on Friday.
12: That's going to be over very soon, and prices are going to come tumbling down.
8: The president predicts that prices will be coming down to the levels he saw in Iowa just before the war.
12: But I always look at the tag on top, and I saw $1.95, and then I saw $1.85 a gallon. We'll be down to those levels soon.
8: Officials in Saudi Arabia say 12 people are dead, about 300 wounded after Houthi militants in Yemen launched an attack on an airport in Riyadh. Operations at King Khalid International Airport were suspended after Saturday's attack, and travelers were evacuated. One of the victims was reportedly from the U.S. A senior Houthi official says the attack on the airport was in retaliation for recent Saudi airstrikes.
3: Hey, I am Brant, and her name is Sherry, and she's a friend and a colleague of mine, and we were just praying for her, actually, because she had a major surgery she just went through.
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0: Heck yeah. We are loaded up and ready to go here on this eighth day of October. It's hour three of O'Connor and Company. If you missed the first 2 hours, I don't know what to tell you. 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Coming up in 30 minutes, Dustin Grage, who covers politics and law and order and crime and everything Minnesota, don't you know, for Town Hall. There's a lot going on in Minnesota. And we'll get his take coming up in 30 minutes. Right now, there's so much to talk about here with K2 McFarland. So let's just get right to it. K2 McFarland, of course, the former deputy national security advisor under President Trump in the first term, friend of the program, and all around great gal. Can I call you a great gal, K2 McFarland?
14: Better than calling me an old lady.
0: The house, never, never. How dare you? listen, I have so much I want to ask you about, but I want to start here with yesterday being the third anniversary of the October 7th terrorist attacks, Mamdani's statement that was atrocious, and what is sort of where we are right now, where we're still having pro-Hamas protesters. On that solemn day yesterday, KT, they were in the streets wearing their keffiyehs, shouting for intifada here in this country.
14: You know, Lenin had an expression of useful idiots, he called them. And they were people who really didn't know any better, but were following the trends of the moment. And in Lenin's case, it would be the communists could use these useful idiots to help their cause, because people kind of get scared of the communists. But the useful idiots were great. They looked okay. They looked normal. And yet they were espousing crazy stuff. And that's what I'm seeing across the country, across the world, of all the useful idiots that are not working for the communists now, but they're working for Iran. They're working for terrorist regimes, because they don't even know when they say, oh, from the river to the sea, they don't even know what that means. What that means is from the Jordan River to the Mediterranean Sea. In other words, it's all going to be Muslim. It's all going to be radical Muslims from the Jordan River to the Mediterranean Sea. Well, guess what's in the middle of that? The state of Israel. So it's for the annihilation of Jews and the destruction of the state of Israel. I bet most of the people wearing the keffiyehs, jumping up and down in front of the posters, have no idea that that's what it means. It's just a cool thing to do cool thing to do, nice weather, let's go out and protest something. So let's go protest Israel. Yeah.
0: Or when they say free Palestine, I don't know if they know that Hamas, Hezbollah, Iran, most of those Islamic states, they consider Palestine to be the nation of Israel. When they say they're not anti-Semitic, they're anti-Zionist, they need to know that every Jew living in Israel, by definition, is a Zionist. So they're really opposing every single Jew who lives in Israel. I mean, they may be the idiots, but Zohra Mamdani is not an idiot. Is he Lenin in this picture, if I can just continue your analogy?
14: Lenin, maybe Stalin. You know, Mamdani's thing is to have promised, I mean, I'm a New Yorker, so what Mamdani did was promise everybody everything. Free transportation, free childcare, free groceries, everything's going to be free. And he hasn't delivered on any of it. He can't deliver on any of it. So what does he do? He distracts people by saying terrible things about Israel, and I'm going to arrest Bibi Netanyahu if he comes to the United Nations. It's stuff that Mamdani can't do, but it distracts from the attention of his failed campaign promises. But what it, I think it really points to a bigger thing. And Jeff Bezos, you know, the founder of Amazon, gazillionaire, he says a really fascinating interview yesterday with Bret Baier.
0: Yeah, I've got some clips for it. We might be playing that later in the show, but give us a preview here.
14: Okay, so the preview is that here's Bezos, Californian, probably predisposed. He was a big Obama supporter, predisposed towards being a Democrat, liberal. He said, look, the problem today, and it's beyond just Israel, the problem today is that the left has sort of classified anybody who hasn't succeeded as somebody who must be oppressed. Therefore, anybody who has succeeded, Bezos obviously being one of them, is clearly an oppressor. Mm-hmm. So it's no longer dividing the world into can and can't. You know, it's like if you're not succeeding, it's not on you. It's not your fault. It's not because you haven't had the ambition or the hard work or the gumption or the talent. It's because you've been oppressed. And if you've been oppressed, there's got to be an oppressor. So what's one of the most successful states in the world? Israel. So what is Israel? Oh, must be an oppressor. That's why they're so successful. So therefore, from the river to the sea, let's get rid of Israel.
0: And that is exactly what they're learning in our universities here in America and in Western Europe, for that matter. Which brings us to this remarkable speech from Secretary of State Marco Rubio yesterday. I'm sure you saw it. We just played many clips, but I saved this one for your reaction. Clip 22, please, gang. Let's play this and we'll get KT's immediate reaction.
15: The history of Greece shows us an image of ourselves. It shows us that ours is the inheritance of great heroes, and that we should be proud, that we should be intensely proud of where we come from. We should marvel at what our forefathers carved out of this countryside. The story of our civilization is the greatest story ever known to man. And it began here, with the first men and women of the West. From them we can rediscover the virtues, the courage, and the strength to confront the dangers that we face.
0: Standing before the Parthenon, connecting the dots in the through line from Greece, Western civilization, to the United States of America, a child of Cuban immigrants, refugees to America, now the Secretary of State. KT McFarland, how important was this speech yesterday?
14: I don't think it's going to sway voters, but it was profoundly important because he laid out the case for the value of Western civilization, and he traced the direct lineage between Athens to Rome to Charlemagne to the British Empire to the American cause for freedom. And he talked about our founding fathers, and he said our founding fathers studied the ancient Greeks. They studied Plutarch. They studied them all. They were not naive about the potential drawbacks and evils of mankind, but they crafted a government that would serve the people and would be the voice of the people. And to me, it was just one of the most profound speeches ever. It's right up there with a Reagan speech of tear down this wall. It's the eloquence of Marco Rubio, the intellectual thought that went into that speech, just the whole thing, the presentation of it, and a profound cheering on in defense of Western values. Not only do you have to defend them, we're proud of them, and
0: that's
14: we
0: right.
14: should be proud of them.
0: Apologize for what? Yeah,
14: what?
0: Exactly.
14: Yeah, I mean, and that's the sickness that's taken over the West and America, is that we're kind of ashamed of who we are and what our background is and what our heritage is. And to see someone like Marco Rubio, and we all know his personal story, you know, fled communism, came to America, started with nothing, and now is the Secretary of State, probably one of the greatest secretaries of state. You know, I put him up there with Jefferson and probably ahead of even Kissinger.
0: Wow.
14: And when Marco Rubio talks like that, he reminds us of who we are and why we should be proud. And that's what's missing in America today. We've lost our sense of self, and we've lost our soul. And he speaks to the soul. I just thought it was a profound speech. Everyone should take the 23 minutes they've got in the day and listen to it. It was great.
0: Meanwhile, just north of where he was standing, the conflict between Russia and Ukraine continued. Not necessarily a battle for Western civilization. It's actually a pretty old fight that's been going on for generations. But it got nasty again with Russia launching a new missile attack. Ukraine had done some drone attacks earlier. Is there any end in sight for this, as Russia seems to have a second wind?
14: You know, the war has so many different chapters, and this war has many different chapters, and it's now entered a drone fight, and it's drone against drone. Ukraine's drones are probably better. Russia's time, I think, is running out, but somehow Putin clings to power. One thing that I was thinking yesterday, when the reports are that there's a bioweapons leak in a Russian lab, and that it maybe is some kind of you know, chemical, biological weapon, a bubonic plague kind of thing, and that where the Russians were building, we know historically the Russians have, the Soviet Union prior to that had one of the most active biological chemical weapons labs scattered all over the Soviet Union, where they were doing what they weren't supposed to be doing, what they'd agreed not to do, but they were, quote, studying, i.e. therefore developing biological chemical weapons. And this looks like it's a lab leak. And having been fooled me once.
0: Yeah, right. Where have I heard this story before?
14: Yeah, exactly. It was a Chinese bioweapons lab that gave us COVID. And maybe this is what it is again. So what does that mean? Well, obviously we pay attention. We hope it isn't. The Russians aren't going to, they're going to try to cover it up. Hopefully they're a little smarter about how they handle it than the Chinese. But the one thing I kept thinking is, wow, is that something that actually potentially brings Putin down? If he can't manage this, if it is a biological weapon, if it is some kind of new plague, and he doesn't tap it down and get it under control and somehow it spreads, this could be a real nail in Putin's coffin.
0: For people who set their clocks for... For people who set their clocks for 8 a.m. on Thursday so they can hear KT McFarland, you once again delivered. Love having you on, KT. We'll talk to you.
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25: Success is not villainy. You know, you can be a billionaire if you start a hamburger stand. You have 10 people and it works really well. And you open a second one and you open a third one. Now you're employing 30 people and then you open, you know, 10 more and so on. Pretty soon you have 1,000 hamburger restaurants and you are a billionaire. This is a real story, by the way. It's with chicken tenders. It's the Raising Cane. You know?
0: Yeah, why don't you tell us chicken tenders? That's Jeff Bezos, as you just heard KT McFarland discussing. Yeah, this whole myth that it's the oppressor and the oppressor, and if you're successful, you must be an oppressor. That's Marxist claptrap. Is what it is, but it's said, it's declared, it's never responded to, because people like Jeff Bezos are, and I'm no big fan of Jeff Bezos, but he's supposed to apologize for his success. He's supposed to apologize for ricking his ass off and actually getting something done and succeeding. That must mean he's the oppressor. But he's right. That's what they're learning, and that's what they're saying, and they're never responded to. It was quite an interview that he gave with Bret Baier on Fox News Channel, and much of the focus had to do with the space program that he is instituting. This is Blue Origin. They did the schlocky little gimmicky send Katy Perry to space so she can act like she's an astronaut garbage. But this is a real program, and it's competing with other, like Elon Musk's SpaceX. Let's get to a little bit of what he had to say here about the plans for privatized space travel. Let's get right to it with clip 26.
26: What flies on it first?
25: Well, the first thing we'll fly on it is a vehicle called Blue Ring. Blue Ring is a vehicle that Blue Origin manufactures this for moving payloads, interesting payloads, multiple payloads into different orbits all around Earth and even to lunar vicinity. It can even take things to Mars. So it's a very versatile transportation vehicle for in-space transportation. And that's the first thing that will fly.
1: You're asking the FAA to go from 12 to 50 launches a year from one pad.
25: Yeah.
1: So that's one a week.
25: Yeah, that's one a week. And we're building three more pads. So we're building, we'll have a total of four pads that were under construction right now. And, you know, our goal is to fly every day. And then once we're flying every day, we want to fly every hour. And then once we're flying every hour, we want to fly every minute. And by the way, that's where I lose the team. They think I'm crazy that we're going to fly every minute. But I've seen crazy things before come true. So at Amazon one time, I told people that we'd one day have 100 million Amazon Prime members. And I thought the leadership team at Amazon thought I was nuts. But today we have several hundred Amazon Prime members. So these things can happen. And that's you'll see that space travel becomes much more routine than it has been to date.
1: I mean, once a day, once an hour. Do you have any issues from the Space Coast neighbors? The homeowners association.
25: Cape Canaveral is a national treasure because it's a big area that's designed for launches. And but this is going to, you know, we do have to figure out how to use it much more efficiently. It's actually a really good point.
0: This is how tech tycoons talk. This is how visionaries and entrepreneurs talk. They dream out loud. And then they make it happen. We're on the brink of an extraordinary time right now. And I hope you recognize that when it comes to space exploration, space travel, and harnessing space to, well, further our civilization and further our technological needs. He went on to talk about our next step, going to the moon. And by the way, he's working sort of in tandem, but also on parallel tracks in competitiveness with SpaceX. That's a good thing. That's a very good thing. We want these two to be competitive because then each of them will force the other to improve. Here he is talking about going to the moon.
1: And for the conspiracists out there, just to be clear, we have been there before.
25: We absolutely have been to the moon. We went there in 1969. You know, people ask, why is it that it's so hard for us to do if we did it way back in 1969? And what you have to know is we spent 3% of GDP when we did it in 1969, almost 3% of GDP. So it was very expensive. Today, we're going to do it at much lower cost, and we're going to this time go to the moon to stay. It won't just be a mission.
0: To the moon to stay. This is good stuff, and this is exciting times for us and for our children. I hope you're enjoying it. I hope you recognize what's happening. By the way, speaking of Elon Musk, another tech tycoon who wants to take us not just to the moon, but then on to Mars, it was announced that today President Trump will be awarding Elon Musk the National Medal of Science. That ceremony will be at the White House. For everyone who thought that Musk and Trump were on the outs and that they were having a feud and they were angry at each other, they were. But apparently it's all been ripped.
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9: With SRN News, I'm Bob Agnew in Washington. The World Health Organization said Saturday Russia's state health regulator confirmed the death of a lab worker at a plague research facility in Siberia. The WHO says no case of plague has been registered. A laboratory worker at a plague research institute in Siberia got sick and later died in undisclosed circumstances. That was back on October 2nd. A dietary supplement for babies has been voluntarily recalled due to its alcohol content. Pacific Health Sciences announced this week the company is voluntarily recalling one lot of its Baby's Magic Tea brand, Baby Sleep Gripe Water, after FDA testing identified undeclared alcohols in the product. Several companies are recalling broccoli seeds sold online nationwide after a contaminated supplier lot was linked to a multi-state salmonella outbreak. The FDA said all the three products trace back to a single...
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0: World in a virtual office like we do at Town Hall. All this time I pronounced his last name wrong. That Dustin Grage is doing a great job. And probably half my colleagues are like, who are you talking about? It's Grage. Dustin Grage, Minnesota-based journalist, columnist at Town Hall, joins us now. Dustin, I'm so sorry. What a moron I am.
27: Literally only one person has ever gotten it right in my entire life without any prompts. And that was my first grade teacher. And that's literally it, Larry. So don't feel offended by it.
0: All right. I'm in good company then. Listen, there's a lot to get to, but let's first talk about the story we led with today, which was the arrest announced by the U.S. attorney there in Minnesota of a homegrown ISIS-aligned terrorist, 18 years old. They're Dustin, they're calling him a Minnesota man. He is the son of two Somali refugees, and he grew to hate America so much that he wanted to shoot up the Mall of America. Tell us what you know about this and whether this is sort of indicative of a trend of violence that we're seeing in that community.
27: No, it's absolutely a trend. And Larry, I think you mentioned on the program the other day, my actual state senator, Michael Holmstrom, he had mentioned that this has actually been a problem specifically with malls. When we lived in the community of St. Cloud, when we went to college together, we actually had a stabbing by an Islamic terrorist back then. Now, thankfully, there's a police officer on scene. They were able to take out the threat and everything was fine. And thankfully, in this case, the threat was actually, it never happened because the FBI was so on the ball with this, they actually got them before the act could actually occur. But yes, this has been a problem for a while. It's been a problem with terrorism, and that's why the FBI has such a large presence in Minnesota, in particular because of the Mall of America. A lot of people may not know this, but the Mall of America is actually a massive hub for the country when it comes to fraudulently doing all this fraud, human trafficking, and terrorism recruitment because of the close proximity to the airport and the Muslim community here in Minnesota. So it's been a massive problem, but thankfully they were able to get this. And also to point out here, the gang violence that is also occurring in Minnesota right now, the amount that we've seen in the last week, it's really pushing through to normal people. And I'm not talking about like people who might listen to the Larry program or Town Hall and all of us political folks, but people who just struggle to get to work for 8-9 hours with their commute.
0: Yeah, the normies, we like to call them.
27: Actually, they're... read their kids a story before bedtime.
0: Yeah.
27: These people are finally paying attention because it's hitting their neighborhoods now.
0: And tell me more about...
27: They don't flinch when this happens in Minneapolis, but now that it's happening, bled into the suburbs, now people are paying attention.
0: Right. Eden Prairie and Bloomington and other neighboring communities there. And tell me a little bit about this, what appears to be kind of a woke, politically correct mandate from the left. And God knows you've got a lot of those types there in your area, Dustin, who are bucking at the idea of referring to these as Somali gangs. It's like, oh, no, this is just typical gang. This is like the Crips and the Bloods. It's not really like the Crips and Bloods. This is very much a Somali phenomenon, is it not?
27: Mm-hmm. Yeah, to the point that the legacy media here in Minnesota was playing defense for Democrats on this. I mean, we've had Democrat politicians, they refuse to acknowledge that it's specifically a Somali problem. In fact, when we bring it up, the legacy media has come out and said, we can't actually call it out as Somali gains. We can't call it out as Somali fraud. And I just have to point out, Larry, when this was happening, just with the fraud, because this is the preemptive to what we're seeing with the gains now, there was whistleblowers coming out going after this fraud. They're saying, hey, these Somali nonprofits are a problem. People were released from their jobs, fired from their positions, and retaliated by Tim Walz because they were deemed racist and labeled that way for the rest of their careers. The same thing is now happening with gangs. We have Minneapolis politicians, specifically prosecutors, who earlier in this year, Mary Moriarty, she's a DSA-backed candidate for prosecutor here in Minnesota. Thankfully, she's going to lose. And she isn't running for re-election now because she's so in the dumps with popularity now. Now they're just trying to replace her with another DSA candidate. But specifically her, earlier in the year, she had went out and she did a massive video public statement tour saying there are no Somali roving gangs. This was about 5-6 months ago. Well, what do you know? Just this last week, law enforcement is saying across multiple agencies throughout the metro right now, Minneapolis, St. Paul, that this is such a problem. We need a regional task force to address Somali gangs.
0: Wow.
27: Now, this is happening despite these defund the police politicians, these soft on crime prosecutors. Thankfully, we have great law enforcement. Now, the next thing, Larry, is we're going to have to now replace the politicians so we can actually support law enforcement and
0: right.
27: keep Minnesotans safe.
0: Well, Dustin, and also, thankfully, there's an election. It's coming up in less than 4 weeks
27: yes.
0: now, and it seems pretty damn competitive there. Let's start with this all-important Senate race. Our former colleague, Michelle Tafoya, she was part of the Town Hall podcast family, and then she decided to hang up her microphone and run for Senate. I keep seeing these polls that show it neck and neck, toss up. Is this as close as it appears to us right now in Minnesota? Because I don't want to be fooled again, Dustin. I keep hearing that Minnesota has a chance to vote for a Republican, and then they always disappoint me.
27: So in the way I'm going to give you guys some hope here is I've worked on these statewide campaigns before I got into commentary with Town Hall. And I actually worked on the races that were the two closest in the last two decades here in Minnesota. Jim Schultz, who ran against Keith Ellison, lost by less than a percentage point. Ryan Wilson, who ran for auditor last time, finished within 0.3% of winning. That was in 2022, just one cycle ago. That was before the fraud. That was before Tim Walz ran for a vice president. And that was before Republicans actually had some authority to be able to punch and get into the national headlines to be able to actually expose this, because we know the local legacy media won't do it. We just saw how this last week they're using the same playbook they've always done to try to actually run cover for Democrats. But all this stuff has changed the game completely. And yes, now we're seeing in the public polls, not internals, public polls that are deemed the most accurate pollsters over the last decade, label this race as tied right now, dead heat. That's what Angie Craig, the Democrat opponent who is facing Peggy Flanagan, also predicted.
0: Yep.
27: And now I'm hearing these polls are internal, but and they won't tell me the exact number, but they are saying they're arriving to the same conclusion as the public polls. They're a little bit different models, but they're arriving at the same conclusion that this is a real race. And I was told, I won't say by who, but it's someone high up, a very high probability we're going to see funding also coming to the state now from
0: I would think so.
27: Yeah.
0: Listen, that's not only obviously important to our listener family at WWTC, the Patriot in Minneapolis listening to us right now, but this has national implications. Even if some money from DC and from some of the MAGA inks, even if it doesn't help Michelle Tafoya win that race, which I think it could, she is a dynamic candidate. But making Flanagan and the Democrats spend more money in a state that they can't afford to spend money on, that helps Ken Paxton in Texas. Mm-hmm. That helps John Husted in Ohio, and on and on and on. So you're watching this going right down to the wire. It's a nail biter.
27: Yeah, no, completely. And the big issue here is the fraud. This is a specific localized issue. So honestly, a lot of these national trends, they don't even matter here in the state because everything is so local when it comes to the fraud. This is being pulled consistently as the number one issue. And now I didn't really see this coming, but an October surprise is Somali violence on top of all of it. So and also just to connect all that, there was Somali fraud that got us to the position we're currently in. Now we add violence to it and Democrats running cover for them when average Minnesotans, they're kind of pissed off, Larry. So this is only going to help the outlook for Republicans in the state. And also you mentioned it's going to help the national races 100% because we have dramatically more funding as Republicans nationally. So just dumping a couple million here would completely tear apart the Democrats in their ability to spread out money. But also, the other races in this state, Keith Ellison is currently losing in the polls by 2 to 3% right now.
0: I was going
27: to
0: bring that up.
27: And
0: next,
27: we are actually funding this race more than Democrats. We're going to win that seat. That's a plus one right there. The auditor's race, this one's a little bit more interesting, but the Republicans actually had by 7 points, mostly because the Democrat has no name ID. So that's going to come back a little bit. It's not going to be 7 point win. But the named state auditor, when all this fraud's happening, that's two statewide seats. And Larry, we are tied for second for the longest drought in the country of 20 years with California for not electing the statewide Republican. Only New York beats us by one cycle.
0: Incredible.
27: But we're tied. We are due for a change election here in Minnesota, and this is the opportunity.
0: Dustin Greggy is our guest. He's a Minnesota-based journalist, and he writes columns at Town Hall Media, of course. And, Dustin, you mentioned this. By the way, I love the fact. So, basically, Peggy Flanagan can go up there and do what all the Democrats nationwide are doing and just seem Trump, Trump, Trump, Trump, Trump. And Minnesotans are like, yeah, we don't care. We're worried. We're angry about the fraud, and it really is making a difference. Let's hone in more on this Keith Ellison thing, because even more so than Flanagan, frankly, he is at the center of this fraud story that Nick Shirley helped uncover. Are you telling me that he really is behind right now and could lose? Because not only is that important for, you know, justice, but it also sort of takes Keith Ellison off the stage because he has bigger ambitions for his future.
27: Oh, completely. And Larry, I think you might be aware of this, but back when Tim Walz was running for vice president, Kamala Harris was running for president, who was on the short list for the national attorney general position? It was Keith Ellison right there. When I say we dodged a bullet as a country, think about how terrible those two candidates are leading this country. But imagine the personnel that was about to come in as well. Keith Ellison has had national implications for a long time. He ran for DNC chair. Thankfully, he lost.
0: Remember, yeah.
27: But also, like, he's been in the national scene for a while. He is leading most of these attorney general fights as well. So when these attorney generals groups of like 12 Democrats and they come forward and do a group suit against other people, Keith Ellison's usually at the top of the
0: tip
27: list,
0: of the spear.
27: Actually yep. leading the fight. And he's using municipal taxpayer dollars, which, of course, is flooded with fraud, to be able to bring these suits forward. So, it's major implications, not just for Minnesota, but the country.
0: Dustin, Greg, less than a minute, but I keep hearing Amy Klobuchar is a lock. There's no way she's so popular. Is she, or is she getting dragged down with this stuff, too?
27: No, absolutely. She's getting dragged down about it. And I pointed this out in January. I had exposed an earmark, $1 million earmark to a now Somali nonprofit that's being investigated for fraud. And also, get this, Larry, a lot of people didn't know this until recently. Also, a brother of an individual who runs that organization has ISIS connections. So she can't run away from this. We recently found some unfolded video of her holding upside down flags at a Somali rally. She is the precipice of what has brought these people into Minnesota. So, and yes, we're seeing millions being dumped in.
0: She is absolutely
27: vulnerable. She's a harder one to beat, but she's vulnerable.
0: All right, so there's hope in Minnesota. Stay tuned to The Patriot. We'll have Dustin Greggy back.
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0: El Sayed. You want to know how radical he is? Leland Vittert, my buddy at News Nation, asked him a very simple question that should be very easy for an American politician running for the U.S. Senate to answer. Who is a bigger threat to America and who is a bigger threat on the world stage? Iran or Israel? You want to know why voters in Michigan, Democrats, are reluctant to support this guy? Because he can't answer that basic question. And by the way, not answering that question is an answer unto itself. Who's a bigger threat, Iran or Israel? Take a listen to this. Clip 25, please.
1: One of your supporters we interviewed seemed to think that Iran was a bigger threat. Israel, he seemed to think Israel was a bigger threat than Iran to the United States. Do you agree?
2: Well, look, at the end of the day, our job is to address our issues diplomatically. But, you know, right now, we are in the war in Iran in part because of the advocacy of the Israeli Prime Minister. There's no disagreement on that. He came to the Situation Room and advocated for the war. And we're now paying, what, $1,600 for it? Our gas, our groceries are unaffordable. And that's on top of the billions in tax dollars that we spend sending our money over there. Now, how we think about a threat, that's...
1: I mean, you're going to be a senator. What do you view as the biggest threat?
2: I've been more than extremely clear about this. I don't want our tax dollars being used to subsidize war abroad. I don't want our tax dollars being used to fund unconditionally foreign militaries. I think it's important that we be the first among equals to enforce international law against any and every country that breaks it. So this sort of like hypothetical, who's a bigger threat, is a dumb question. I'm sorry.
0: He won't answer because we know the answer. He won't answer because he knows it will hurt him in the election. We know his answer. By the way, lost in the mix of all of this, did you hear what he said? He wants America to be first among equals on the world stage when it comes to foreign policy and national security. First among equals? He's running for the United States Senate in the United States of America so that America can be first among equals on the world stage? No, no, no. We lead the world, and we have to lead the world. There's no first among equals here. So there's that, and that's kind of a problem for him right now in Michigan, because as we showed you yesterday, this focus group of Jewish Democrats, they cannot bring themselves, because he can't bring himself to say that Iran's a bigger threat than Israel. He can't bring himself to say that the Jewish people have the right to exist peacefully in the Middle East. So there's that. He's also got a major problem with black voters. As we've been pointing out, he brought in Kamala Harris to speak without him there at the NAACP because black voters in Detroit and County Michigan, they have a long-going feud with the Arab Americans that Abdul El-Sayed represents. He's not getting the black vote. The black vote went to Haley Stevens in the primary, and she almost defeated him. He's done nothing to be able to fix that. Here's Ron Brownstein on CNN echoing that problem. Take a listen to this, clip six.
3: I was in Michigan the weekend before the primary, and I was in a black church in Detroit where they were having a meeting of the statewide Al Sharpton's National Action Network. And the minister excoriated El-Sayed, said he was more concerned about Gaza than about Detroit, but also made a point that it raises us beyond an individual candidate. He talked basically about the way Arab American shopkeepers treat black patrons, right? So there are issues that go beyond.
0: He cares more about Gaza than he cares about Detroit, sums it up nicely. Also, CNN had another article where they spoke to a black minister who said that he had reached out after the primary to try to get him over there and to mend some fences. He never returned his text, so F him, said the pastor, a man of the cloth. Well, the good news is he's bringing in Barack Obama to help build up the black vote. You know, just like Barack Obama successfully did for Kamala Harris in Michigan back in 24. Oh, wait a second. That didn't work, did it? Well, I'm sure it'll work for Abdul El-Sayed, because Abdul El-Sayed has a long history of great love and affection for Barack Obama. Or does he? Well, take a listen to this report. Also, by the way, from CNN.
4: This one is full. They're, you know, they know these images and they can see this, and this is a full rally. So,
0: nine here. Clip nine is what we're looking for. Go. Thank you.
4: The K-File investigation reveals that El-Sayed spent years sharply criticizing Obama's presidency. At one point, this was back in 2012, he said a, quote, list of his failures goes on, end quote. and years later argued that America was not, quote, better off after 8 years of Obama in the White House.

0: chaos. Now, that criticism covered everything from health care and immigration to the economy, civil liberties, and America's wars abroad. It comes as El-Sayed prepares to face Republican Mike Rogers tomorrow night in their first head-to-head debate. And out front now is K-Files' Andrew Kaczynski.
1: Yeah.
0: And Andrew, these were
1: Kaczynski brings in the receipts, as he always does. Yeah. El-Sayed has a long history of being very negative and critical and basically saying the Obama presidency was a failure because he didn't do all the radical things that he promised to do. Sound familiar? You can never be radical enough for these radicals. And now Obama's going to come help him out. Well, the good news is Obama famously doesn't have any thin skin at all. Oh, no, he can take criticism with the best of them. He'll roll with the punches. You can criticize him and all's fair in love. Oh, this is going to be great. That debate.
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8: Breaking news this hour at Town Hall. I'm Bob Agnew in Washington. The World Health Organization said Saturday Russia's state health regulator confirmed the death of a lab worker at a plague research facility in Siberia. However, the WHO says no case of plague has been registered so far by Russia. That has KT McFarland, a former deputy national security advisor, concerned. She told the Salem Radio Network she's suspicious that the Russian plague and a possible leak could be something more than Russia's admitting to because of the way COVID was handled by the Chinese.
9: So what does that mean? Well, obviously we pay attention. We hope it isn't. The Russians aren't going to, they're going to try to cover it up. Hopefully they're a little smarter about how they handle it than the Chinese.
8: A laboratory worker at a plague research facility in Siberia got sick and later died in undisclosed circumstances. Also at SRNNews.com, the stage is set now for the MLB Championship Series. The National League Championship Series starts tomorrow with the LA Dodgers visiting the Milwaukee Brewers. Milwaukee will be hosting the first two games of the best-of-seven series. In the American League, the Cleveland Guardians defeated the Chicago White Sox to advance. Guardians reliever Kate Smith.
10: So much fun just to celebrate with not only the guys who are on the field in uniform, but not only the guys who are in the dugout, but all the staff behind the scene. There's a lot of people who make this possible.
8: And the Guardians are set to play the Tampa Bay Rays. The winners of each championship series will meet eventually in the World Series. In Los Angeles, Skid Row is under a federal raid. Correspondent Willie Nelson.
11: The FBI led more than 300 officers in Operation Safe Skid Row, serving dozens of arrests and search warrants on dealers accused of selling hard drugs to homeless people. First Assistant U.S. Attorney Bill Asaley said 23 people were in custody, with others still sought. Prosecutors say the dealers keep stash pads outside the area, drive home in luxury vehicles, and have been operating around California's weak drug laws. Willie Nelson, Washington.
8: More on these stories at townhall.com.
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8: One person is dead, four others injured after a wrong-way crash early Saturday on Staten Island. Larry Koski has more.
13: The NYPD says it happened at around 5:30 in the morning near Exit 8 on the West Shore Expressway. A 66-year-old woman driving a Kia Seltos headed south collided with a Range Rover that was going north in the southbound lanes. At that point, a third vehicle, a Jeep, which was also headed south, crashed into both cars. The driver of the Kia was dead at the scene. The other two drivers and a passenger in the Jeep were taken to Richmond University Medical Center in stable condition. I'm Larry Kofsky.
8: A dietary supplement for babies has been voluntarily recalled due to its alcohol content. Pacific Health Sciences announced this week the company is voluntarily recalling one lot of its Baby's Magic Tea brand baby sleep gripe water. That's after FDA testing identified undeclared alcohols in the product. You'll find breaking news and analysis at townhall.com. Now that Isaias has moved on, Florida Attorney General James Utmeyer has a word of warning for anybody who tried to scam storm victims.
14: While citizens are vulnerable and in need of fuel, groceries, other preparatory materials, if somebody's gouging on price, again, please go to myfloridalegal.com. Let us go, no, and we'll go shut it down quickly.
8: Isaias made landfall yesterday evening in Destin, Florida as a Category 2 storm. A powerful 7.7 magnitude earthquake in Panama Friday.
15: The quake that struck shortly after noon on Friday was centered about 100 miles southeast of Panama City and was followed by several strong aftershocks. NBC News says buildings were damaged by the quake. President Jose Raul Mulino said some roads had, quote, completely collapsed. There have been no reports of
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16: 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The answer.
18: Still have challenges ahead of us. Hamas and Hezbollah must be disarmed. Iran still seeks our destruction. The security threats around us continue to evolve. Even in this building, the UN is trying to demonize and isolate Israel. They have turned the victim into the accused.
19: That was Israel's ambassador to the United Nations, Danny Danon, speaking this week as Israel marked 3 years since the October 7th terrorist attack. 3 years later, Israel is still confronting the consequences of that attack, while much of the international community seems to have forgotten who started this war. Welcome to This Week on Capitol Hill, your insider's guide to the stories shaping Washington and the world. I'm your host, Tony Perkins. Well, coming up, we'll talk with Carolyn Glick, International Affairs Advisor to Israeli Prime Minister Benjamin Netanyahu, about the continuing threats to Israel and the growing international effort to isolate the Jewish state. And here at home, federal authorities disrupted an ISIS-inspired plot to carry out a mass shooting at Minnesota's Mall of America.
20: Federal law enforcement is standing up to their calling to protect us. Here, because of their vigilance and diligence, they were able to detect a threat and disrupt it before the defendant carried out his intention to kill, in his words, maybe 30 to 60 people.
19: We'll discuss that threat and the Trump administration's continued delay in reviewing the Biden-era mail-order abortion drug policy with Elizabeth Mitchell, White House correspondent for The Daily Signal. And what happens when spiritual darkness is openly invoked in the halls of government? This week, a pastor in Iowa refused to remain silent after a satanic invocation at a city council meeting.
21: Let's just reverse that curse that was just put on our city. That ending with Hail City and Hail Dark God, that's not welcome.
22: Mayor,
21: here.
22: Yeah. This should be done at year at the end.
21: It needs to be done now. That was a curse put on a city when he said Hail Satan and Oh Dark God. And most of you know that. And we need to just stop and reverse it.
19: We'll talk with Dr. Willie Rice, president of the Southern Baptist Convention, about his challenge to pastors to step up and speak biblical truth to the moral issues confronting our nation. Plus, with the midterm elections just weeks away, are voters beginning to recognize the direction the growing socialist wing of the Democratic Party wants to take America? House Speaker Mike Johnson joins us with his assessment from the campaign trail. And a warning from California, where a new law requiring workplace training on hate speech raises serious questions about religious freedom and the government's role in defining acceptable speech. All of that and more. Straight ahead on This Week on Capitol Hill.
16: Today's edition of This Week on Capitol Hill is being presented by AARP.
19: On Wednesday, the Justice Department, on behalf of the FDA, filed a court-ordered status report in Louisiana versus the FDA with U.S. District Judge David Joseph. The FDA told the court it expects results from its new mifepristone safety study by mid-December, but won't complete its broader review until March of 2027. Importantly, March is not a deadline for implementing new safeguards. It's only the deadline for completing the review. Any decision to restore in-person dispensing requirements or restrict abortion pills by mail would come afterward. That means the Biden-era mail-order abortion drug policy could remain in place well into next year. Joining us to discuss this and more is Elizabeth Mitchell, White House correspondent for The Daily Signal. Elizabeth, welcome back to This Week on Capitol Hill. Thanks for joining us.
23: Thanks so much for having me back.
19: So what did the FDA say in its filing, and why the delay until next year?
23: So what the FDA said, they were required by the court to give an update on the status of the abortion pill safety review because the public has largely been completely in the dark about what's going on with this. And so all the update said was that we cannot expect the review to be done until December, and the public won't hear of it until March, which means that's about 2 years after the review was started is how long it will take us to get any information. And what's really significant about this is that regulatory action takes about a year to do. So that means that with this March timing, we would not be able to see action to restore the in-person dispensing requirement or take any other action against the abortion pill, likely within this administration. So if there's another Democrat administration, we may never see action on the abortion pill with this timeline.
19: Now, Elizabeth, when the Biden administration changed these procedures, these protocols, They didn't go through that lengthy process.
23: It's a good point. I think that we'd have to see exactly how they'll do this here. But this has certainly been a very lengthy process for this study. The data collection period took a very long time, and none of us really even know how exactly they're doing this. One other interesting thing in the court filing was it said that they're using a certain kind of data that the FDA itself has raised some concerns about. I spoke to an ADF lawyer about this yesterday who said they have some concerns about the methodology and also about the timing, but there is some hope for those who want to see action on the abortion pill, which is that Alliance Defending Freedom is still suing the FDA for not having the in-person dispensing requirement and the danger that causes to women as their boyfriends or husbands could order it online and coerce them into taking it. And it's very possible the court will see, oh, this study isn't going to be done for a very long time, and thus we should move forward with ADF's case and potentially restrict the abortion pill from being sent through the mail.
19: And, of course, that's the case involving the state of Louisiana, which ADF is representing the state. But short of court action, based upon this, the mail-order chemical abortion pills allowed by the Biden-era rules would remain in place, undermining state pro-life laws. So unless the court acts, these procedures are going to stay in place for some time.
23: That's true. I mean, we've heard a lot about the Trump administration wanting to wait to do action on the abortion pill or other abortion-related matters until after the midterms. But March is far after the midterms. And so I think there are a lot of concerns about how quickly they could move on the findings if they're not going to be announcing it for such a long time.
19: Are you hearing anything from the White House about an intent to reverse this sooner?
23: I have not heard anything to that effect, but what ADF is hoping to see is a consent decree from the DOJ where they kind of settle the case and agree to restore the in-person dispensing requirement. That would be the best case scenario to see action quickly.
19: Yeah, agreed. All right, switching topics. This week, the FBI arrested an 18-year-old Somali-born American accused of planning to carry out an ISIS-inspired mass shooting at the Mall of America in Minnesota. Minnesota seems to be developing a track record of radicalization of American Muslims. What do we know about this case?
23: This is an interesting case. I think that this, you pointed out, is not the first time that there have been terrorism ties to this community in Minnesota. And there have been a variety of dangers at this Mall of America. And so this is another shocking case, very concerning to see these ISIS ties in this community.
19: Did the Department of Justice, did they indicate how close this plot came to being carried out by this young man?
23: That's a good question. The FBI said that they were on this. They were able to catch it before it got to a certain point. He was charged. This man was charged with one count of knowingly receiving a firearm and ammunition to be used in an act of terrorism. And so got a very serious case here.
19: Now, the reports say that the suspect was already known to the FBI, that they had been tracking him and watching him. I mean, how expansive of an effort do we see with the FBI tracking various cases like this?
23: I'm very grateful. I think we all are, that the FBI has this capability, that they were aware of this person. And this shows us that it's likely they're aware of other people like this who are plotting such things, and that they're going to shut it down before it happens. And so we're very grateful to have the FBI on this case.
19: Now, it's been fairly quiet with Congress, out both the House and the Senate as they're on the campaign trail. We're approaching those midterm elections. What are you anticipating for a lame duck session of Congress? What are you watching?
23: That's a great question. I think that what a lot of conservatives are looking for is, will something be done on reconciliation, the Save America Act? There's still some people have hope that there could be another reconciliation package passed that includes the Save America Act. But of course, the margins are very tight. A lot of issues have been faced before, and so it's up in the air. Another thing, returning to the pro-life topic, is that, of course, we know that funding for Planned Parenthood was restored on July 4th, and that pro-lifers, including Speaker Johnson, has talked about he still would like to find a way to defund Planned Parenthood. And so hopefully that will be on the agenda in the lame duck session as well.
19: I think most likely that comes in the form of a reconciliation bill as well. They've had a hard press to get a standalone bill through the House and then through the Senate. We got about 45 seconds left. Any indication what the White House is looking for in a lame duck session?
23: Yeah, I think that they have a list of priorities. I wrote a story about this a few weeks ago, but they want to see action on a crypto bill as well. They want to see they're prioritizing that Russia sanctions bill was something that was really important to them. And so there's really a lot of things that the Senate has not yet moved on, that the House has moved on, that they'd like to see passed. So I expect it to be a pretty busy time since we haven't seen much from Congress lately.
19: All right, Elizabeth Mitchell, thanks so much for joining us. Have a great weekend.
23: Thank you. You too.
19: All right, folks, after the break, Carolyn Glick, International Affairs Advisor to the Prime Minister of Israel, joins me as we connect the present turmoil in the Middle East to October 7th, 2023. That's next.
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19: Welcome back to This Week on Capitol Hill. Memorial events were held across Israel this week as the nation marked 3 years since the Hamas terrorist attack that murdered more than 1,200 Israelis and took 251 hostages, the deadliest day in the history of the modern state of Israel. The conflicts and tensions in the region did not begin on October 7th, but that terrorist attack set in motion a chain of events that continues to reshape the Middle East and reverberate around the world. Joining us now to discuss this is Carolyn Glick. She's the International Affairs Advisor to the Prime Minister of Israel. Carolyn, welcome to This Week on Capitol Hill. Thank you for joining us.
9: It's a pleasure to be with you, Tony. Thanks for having me.
19: Before we turn to what took place this week on the memorials to the October 7th, I want to ask you this question. 3 years later, has the world lost sight of the atrocities Hamas committed when starting this war?
9: I think some of the world has lost sight of them, and I think some of the world celebrated them on October 7th and following it, and both the ignoring of what happened on October 7th by many and the celebration of October 7th by many has really caused a real transformation of the climate, I would say, in the Western world towards Israel and Jews. And so I think that's certainly the case.
19: So how was the reaction in Israel this week to the third anniversary of October 7th as the memorials were held across the state, the country?
9: October 7th is, of course, a devastating day in Israeli history. And so it was yet another memorial day to put on a calendar. It was marked as such with ceremonies, both for the fallen soldiers who have been killed fighting this war, nearly 1,000, and to the civilians, 880 civilians who were butchered that day. So we had both of those ceremonies and obviously assemblies in schools and everything else. And so, yes, it's a very personal day because this war has touched every household in Israel. It's the hardest war, the longest war we've ever fought, and we're still in it. It's much quieter now along the fronts, but we're on the verge of victory along all of them, but we're still working at it. It's a work in progress.
19: So did this week serve as a reminder of what's at stake for the Israeli people?
9: I don't think that at home anybody needed a reminder of what's at stake for the Israeli people, because while we saw in your first question you asked me about, you know, the way that it's changed so much around the world, in Israel, everybody saw what happened on October 7th, and everybody understands the stakes. And so the vast majority of Israelis understand that we just need to keep going and secure victory and annihilate Hamas and take care of Iran, work to overthrow that regime, and continue to fight with the goal of defeating Hezbollah. And now working with the government of Lebanon, in fact, to try to ensure that Hezbollah is just destroyed completely in Lebanon, and so on and so forth across all of the different fronts in this war. So I think, you know, there's a very clear understanding among Israelis that we've had extraordinary achievements in the last 3 years in fighting and winning this war, but that there's still work that we have to do.
19: I've been to Israel, I think, 5 or 6 times since October the 7th. I've spent a lot of time in Judea and Samaria, what the international community calls the West Bank. That has been not gotten a lot of attention until Israel began to take preparations to try to prevent another terrorist attack coming from that portion of the country. And now you have the international community seeking to isolate, even the UK, boycotting products coming out of Judea and Samaria. Have people forgotten what started this war, that it was Hamas that has brought about the turmoil that we see today and Israel having to defend itself?
9: I think what we saw since October 7th in places like in England, places like European states, and unfortunately in far too many places in the United States as well, is that October 7th was exhilarating for far too many people. That is, that they viewed what Hamas did that day as a sign that it was going to be possible to annihilate the Jewish state and perhaps the Jewish people. And so it empowered anti-Semites to stand up and be counted around the world. I mean, you had people rioting in Sydney, Australia on October 8th outside of the Sydney Opera House calling out Jews to the gas. Annihilate Israel. This, you know, Israel was still reeling. We still hadn't ended the invasion in Israel. It took about 36 hours to end it. So, you know, this was the kind of thing that was engendered. You had 50 organizations at Harvard University of students attacking Israel on October 7th. So, we saw this inundation of the networks with apparently pre-planned assaults by bots run by Iran and other countries, Qatar, Turkey, have certainly, if they weren't there on October 7th, they joined in very quickly thereafter, propagating anti-Semitic libels and disseminating anti-Semitism all over the web. And so, you know, that's part of it. And then it just fell apparently on fertile ground because so many people on the left in the United States, and then later among some of the people on the right or purport to be on the right as well, you saw this dissemination and embrace of Jew hatred in a way that we hadn't seen in recent decades in the West, in the United States in particular, but throughout the West, we haven't seen this kind of level of things. So the sanctions, I mean, we feel that what's happening with the condemnations of Israelis, Israel's self-defense measures in Judea and Samaria and other activities where 600,000 Israelis live is that they just want to keep up the drumbeat of demonization, that there isn't a lot to go on in Gaza. And so they're shifting over to Judea and Samaria because we're taking action to prevent the slaughter emanating from the Palestinian cities and villages in Judea and Samaria. And so they see that as a way to demonize Israel still further. And it's sort of a shift, but to keep the narrative of criminalization and demonization of the Jewish state going.
19: Carolyn, we just have about a minute left. Some of this is very subtle, this anti-Semitism, like the Nobel Peace Prize Committee awarding Nave Pillay. There are some very concerned about her statements, what she has done when it comes to Israel and the Jewish people.
9: Right. I mean, Nave Pillay is a bigot, and she may have done some good things for South Africa and in other areas, but she's been an outspoken hater of Israel, and she's been running this propaganda campaign against Israel from the UN Human Rights Commission since she took over as commissioner about 15 years ago, and then later as a rapporteur, alleging that Israel committed genocide and any number of war crimes. These are pure fabrications, but the goal is much larger here. And I think we should take October 7th, see what's happened to our societies in the past 3 years in the West, and then understand that this operation isn't just against the Jews. It's against freedom. It's against sovereignty. It's against the nation state system, and it's against the United States of America as well.
19: Thank you for joining us. Folks, stick with us. We're back with more of This Week on Capitol Hill after this.
10: With SRN News, I'm Bob Agnew in Washington. The World Health Organization said Saturday Russia's State Health Regulatory Committee had confirmed the death of a lab worker at a plague research facility in Siberia. But the WHO says no case of plague had been registered under the World Health Organization's international health regulations. Countries are expected to promptly notify the WHO of any events that may constitute a public health emergency. The stage is set for the MLB Championship Series. The National League Championship Series starts tomorrow when the Los Angeles Dodgers visit the Milwaukee Brewers. Milwaukee will host the first two games. And in the American League, the Cleveland Guardians defeated the Chicago White Sox. They will advance to their respective championship series. Several companies are recalling broccoli seeds sold online nationwide after a contaminated supplier lot was linked to a multi-state salmonella outbreak. This is
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19: Welcome back to This Week on Capitol Hill. I'm your host, Tony Perkins. We often hear that pastors should stay out of politics, and certainly the church should never become the arm of a political party. But there is a problem with the idea that pastors can simply avoid political issues. Many of the most consequential public policy debates are rooted in moral questions. Abortion asks when human life deserves protection. Immigration involves questions of law, compassion, justice, and our responsibility to the stranger. Education raises questions about parental authority and who shapes the values of our children. Economic policy involves stewardship, work, debt, fairness, and care for the poor. War and foreign policy confronts us with questions of justice, self-defense, and the protection of innocent life. Public policy is rarely morally neutral. Laws inevitably reflect judgments about what is good, what is harmful, and what should be protected and what should be restrained. So when pastors speak biblical truth to the moral questions underlying public policy, that's not being political. It's being a pastor, and it's being biblical. And that is essentially the challenge being issued by the president of the Southern Baptist Convention, the nation's largest denomination. And this comes as we approach midterm elections. Dr. Willie Rice says pastors need to step up and bring biblical clarity to the issues confronting our nation. Dr. Rice joins us now. Dr. Rice, welcome to This Week on Capitol Hill. Thanks for joining us.
13: It's an honor to be here, Tony. Thank you.
19: Now, you've made the point that pastors and religious leaders have long been a voice in American public life at some of the most critical moments in our nation's history.
13: Yeah, that's absolutely right. Any cursory study of American Revolutionary period, the founding of our country, pastors were they were called a black-robed regiment by some. They were influential voices. You think of the civil rights movement. You think of the movement of abolition. Pastors and Christians have been a voice at critical moments because, as you already said, so many of the cultural and political issues that we face are inherently theological and moral.
19: Dr. Rice, as the president of the largest Protestant denomination in the nation, you're calling on pastors to step up and to address the issues. And some are criticizing that because it's right before an election.
13: Well, you know, we are where we are, and it's a moment in which people are thinking about these issues again. And unfortunately, we've come through a period, not universally so, but through a large swath of evangelicalism, where there's been a concerted effort to mute the voice of evangelical leaders. It's come from outside because there are always people saying, you know, you shouldn't be allowed to bring religious viewpoints into politics. That's been the case when people were speaking in the abolition movement, both in England and in America. But that emphasis also has come from within evangelical ranks, as leaders have said, we needed to somehow de-emphasize, to decouple ourselves from what are perceived to sometimes controversial cultural issues, that we can be more effective, more gospel oriented in our mission and in our message if we just didn't talk about those things. But that is not accurate, and it hasn't worked.
19: We often see the cases where there is religious hostility, where there are efforts to silence the church. But are you more concerned about the church silencing itself by shrinking back and not engaging?
13: I think I am, because there will always be those voices outside. And as I said, we just came through a period of time, maybe, when you look back at the last 20 years or so, when some of the most prominent evangelical leaders were really de-emphasizing engaging in these cultural political issues. The line that the thinking went that we could be more missiologically effective in our gospel mission and in our gospel message if we simply avoided these controversial social issues. But the effect was twofold. One, it silenced our voice at the very time our culture needed our voice. But it also, and maybe even more troubling, it silenced our voice of instruction and discipleship to our own people to help them think about these issues biblically and constructively.
19: So what happens if the pulpit is silent on these issues? Where do those people in the pew get their cue? Where do they learn how to process these issues?
13: Well, they get it from social media. They get it from all their media sources. And obviously, there's some good information there. There's a whole lot of bad information out there. But mostly, they're not getting the discipleship and instruction they need from their local church leaders who teach us to think about these important issues like marriage, like gender, like human sexuality, like the meaning of human life itself. These are critical issues that are theological at their core, and our churches must be speaking to them, or people are going to be getting very flawed and very, very unsound information.
19: Dr. Rice, we're out of time, but I want to thank you for joining us, and I want to thank you for issuing a clarion call, because I think that the church has to be the conscience of the culture, and without it, we're going to continue to drift in the wrong direction. Dr. Rice, thanks for joining us. Folks, stick with us. We're back with more of This Week on Capitol Hill right after this.
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18: The Second Amendment does not apply to semi-auto rifles, nor does it apply to bolt-action rifles, pistols, or revolvers. Hey, the Second Amendment restricts government. The technology of the firearm is irrelevant. The restrictions on government remains the same, regardless of the firearm. The Second Amendment was not written to grant permission to citizens to own and bear firearms. It forbids government's interference in the right to keep and bear arms, period. Supporting the Second Amendment. This is the Big 1070, The Answer.
19: Welcome back to This Week on Capitol Hill. I'm Tony Perkins, your host. Well, as we approach the midterm elections, there are signs that the political landscape may be shifting. A recent Rasmussen Reports poll shows Hispanic voters favoring Republicans over Democrats 50 to 42%. Now, that's a significant change from mid-September when Democrats held a narrow lead among these voters. The question is what's driving that shift and whether voters are beginning to focus more closely on the ideological differences between the two parties and the policies that they're pushing, particularly the growing influence of socialism within the Democratic Party. Joining us for our weekly conversation to discuss this and more is House Speaker Mike Johnson, who represents Louisiana's 4th Congressional District, and he joins us from the campaign trail. Mr. Speaker, welcome back to This Week on Capitol Hill.
20: Hey, Tony, great to be with you. We're in Kentucky. We're headed to Iowa here shortly, and
4: I'm in an airplane terminal here visiting with you. I'm glad to talk to you. I need a little break from the road.
19: So what are you seeing on the campaign trail? I mean, you're doing multiple events every day. You've been on the road, going to be on the road till the election. What are you seeing?
4: Yeah, I'm going to go to 40 congressional districts in 22 states between now and the election this month in total. And it's a nonstop tour. And what I'm seeing on the ground, Tony, defies the national polling. I'm telling you, I'm taking all polling with a grain of salt right now, because if you just Google, you know, House races, and you look at prediction markets, and you look at these kind of traditional polls, they're going to tell you the Democrats have a huge chance to take over the House. I'm not buying it, because I'm going to the districts that everyone knows are going to be the toss-ups, and there is an incredible amount of energy, urgency on the ground. We're having huge crowds, and you know, because of my schedule, I'm doing things in the middle of a work day in most of these districts, and you know, 11 a.m. on a Monday and you know, 2 p.m. on a Tuesday, we have 300 people show up for a rally, and you'd think they were in a college football stadium on Saturday night. They're waving signs and so enthusiastic, so much energy, because they know the stakes. And I'm telling you, I believe that's going to make the difference. We had the same dynamic in 2024, the last cycle, when we ran the table. We won the White House, Senate, and the House. And even the night before that election, Tony, some of these pollsters and some of these national media outlets were saying we were going to lose. I knew differently, and I have that same feeling right now.
19: So you would put these political rallies up to an LSU football game there in Death Valley?
4: Well, it's not Death Valley, but it's close. But look, they know the urgency. People know this truly is a contrast election. And when you were talking about this Hispanic vote, I do think there's something to that, okay? Remember, in 2024, we had a true demographic shift in the electorate. We've talked about many times. And in the Hispanic vote, we had a 36-point swing between 2020 and 2024 in some of these border districts, like in South Texas. 36 points came our way. And they came to us because the Democrat Party left them behind. The Democrat Party, the insurgent left, is moving it to the socialist far left.
19: Right.
4: They're anti-God, they're anti-family, they're anti-religion, they're anti-community value, and the Hispanic communities value all that. And remember, many of them came from communist regimes. Some of the most voracious supporters of our side are Cuban Americans, for example, who fled communist Cuba. They know what it means, and they're not down with that.
19: Yeah, what I find, I agree with you in taking all the polling with a grain of salt, but I watch trends, and I think this is a very significant one, that it's happening very rapidly, and I think the Democratic Party took the Hispanic vote for granted because of what's been happening with illegal immigration and within the Hispanic community. People felt like, well, they're going to just reject the Republicans wholesale. But this, even Democrats, I was looking back, Democrats themselves were suggesting that they might have a problem with Hispanics given the socialistic leaning of the Democratic Party for the very reasons you just articulated. These folks fled socialism. It's not just a conceptual to them. It's reality of what they fled.
4: That's right. And they're looking at these individual races. They're evaluating the candidates and their positions and the policy set that they're going to bring to the table. And they're not going to support big government socialist candidates. And that's, as we've discussed many times, that's where the Democrat Party is right now. So if you look in some of these, you know, swing districts like in South Texas, I mean, I was down there a couple of weeks ago. We have Tano Tijerina and Eric Flores, for example, who are recruits that we brought into the races to flip blue seats to red down there. The Henry Cuellar seat and the Vicente Gonzalez seats. Those are marginal districts. And they're looking at our candidates who are just speaking with common sense. And they're telling them, you can't be a moderate Democrat in the upcoming Congress. It's not going to work. You're not going to have a chance. The socialists are going to take it over. And when that choice, that binary choice is presented, voters are going to do the right thing. And also, Hispanic voters in those communities understand we fulfilled our promises in 2024. We brought down their cost. We gave them a huge tax break. We put more money in their pockets. We allowed for more job opportunities for more people. And we're just getting started. They like what they're seeing. They like safer streets. They like the fact that we have the lowest violent crime rate in 126 years. It makes their children and their grandchildren safer. And they're going to vote accordingly. And I really do believe we're going to have a good turnout.
19: So you're going across the country into some of these key congressional districts that will decide who controls the next Congress. Now, many people think, well, it's just red, blue states, but many of these are red districts in blue states. And so no matter where you live, this is an election where you want to make sure you turn out, right?
4: Yeah, it's a turnout election. I mean, every midterm comes down to turnout. And traditionally, we know it is true that his prediction markets are based on historic performance. And they know it's only happened twice in 90 years that a sitting president's picked up seats for his party. Because when one party wins the White House, the other team's upset about it. And they send out their grassroots and they vote in big numbers and they take House seats away from that president. That's not going to happen this time. Because the other motivating factor, one factor, motivating factor in a midterm is anger. But the other is fear. And we have a legitimate fear right now of the rise of Marxism, communism, socialism in the Democrat Party. The fact that they published their platform and they want to abolish the border and abolish prisons and defund police and the Department of War and, you know, abolish the U.S. Senate, all this crazy stuff. The people do not think that is the way that we should go. They believe in common sense again. So in a common sense contest, Republicans win hands down. And we are having a big divergence now between the parties.

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9: Welcome back to This Week on Capitol Hill. If voters are trying to imagine what the nation would look like under the socialist policies of a Democratic majority in Congress, they need look no farther than California. Governor Gavin Newsom and the Democratic supermajority in both chambers of the state legislature offer an extensive list of policies flowing from the same socialist and Marxist ideology being championed by the ascendant wing of the Democratic Party. The latest example is AB 1803, signed by Governor Newsom last week, authored by Assemblyman Josh Lowenthal. The law requires employers with five or more employees to add training on hate speech to the growing list of California's harassment training law. Lowenthal said, quote, California must make meaningful progress to train Californians on the danger of hate speech, not only in the workplaces, but in society as a whole, end quote. The law describes speech covered by the training as speech that, quote, vilifies, humiliates, or incites hatred against people based on protected characteristics. And what are those protected characteristics? They include religion, sex, gender, gender identity, gender expression, sexual orientation, and reproductive health decision making, which includes abortion. There are others, but those are enough to raise serious questions for Christians and religious organizations. First, no clear legal definition of hate speech exists. Whatever the intent, the effect is to give the term enormous elasticity. Who decides when a deeply held religious conviction crosses the line from disagreement into humiliation or vilification and then defined as hate speech? Second, California law does not make sufficiently clear how this new mandate applies to churches and religious

0: religious ministries. That ambiguity itself should concern anyone who values religious liberty, because the protected categories include subjects on which biblical Christianity makes unmistakable moral and theological claims. Jesus said in Matthew 19 that the Creator made them male and female, and then described marriage in terms of a man and a woman. Does teaching those words humiliate someone who rejects the biblical understanding of sex and marriage? What about Jesus' words in John 14? I am the way, the truth, and the life. No one comes to the Father except through me. Christianity is inherently exclusive in its truth claims. Could that someday be deemed vilifying toward another religion? This is why California's law should concern the church and everyone else, for that matter. When state officials declare the state needs to train society on what is appropriate speech, all of society is in trouble. Frankly, the state of California should not be instructing the church. The church should be instructing the government on what is right and wrong. For Christians, this is an Acts 4 moment. When Peter and John were ordered not to speak or teach in Jesus' name, they answered, "Whether it is right in the sight of God to listen to you more than to God, you judge." California is not merely a laboratory for the left. It is a warning to the rest of America. The question for voters is whether California's experiment stops at the state line or comes to Washington. And the question for the church is even more fundamental. When government demands that we compromise biblical truth, will we have the courage of Peter and John to stand firm and to speak it? And that, my friends, has been this week on Capitol Hill.
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4: Breaking news this hour at Town Hall. I'm Bob Agnew in Washington. The World Health Organization said yesterday that Russia's State Health Regulatory Committee had confirmed the death of a worker at a lab that deals with plague in Siberia. However, what's really at issue now is not that, but whether or not Russia is doing its reporting as it is supposed to do, according to WHO guidelines. KT McFarland's a former deputy national security advisor.
5: But the one thing I kept thinking is, wow, is that something that actually potentially brings Putin down? If he can't manage this, if it is a biological weapon, if it is some kind of new plague, and he doesn't tap it down and get it under control and somehow it spreads, this could be a real nail in Putin's coffin.
4: Under the World Health Organization's international health regulations, countries are expected to promptly notify the WHO of events that may constitute a public health emergency of international concern. That includes unusual disease outbreaks, novel pathogens, or incidents that could spread internationally. Some political analysts say the country could be heading for a major realignment and that the 2030 census may bring it all into sharper focus.
6: Analysts point to population shifts toward the South and West, arguing they could reshape congressional representation and electoral influence in the next decade. Some also see the trend as part of a broader rise in Christian conservative and populist politics, with possible effects as soon as the 2028 election. The forecast remains debated, but the stakes of the next census are already drawing attention. I'm Bill Alexander reporting.
4: Southern California bracing for more coastal flooding as Tropical Storm Rachel threatens the Southwest. The National Weather Service has issued a coastal flood warning through this afternoon with a high surf advisory with waves up to 7 feet. 8 structures along the coast of Long Beach have been deemed to be unsafe because of high surf. More on these stories at townhall.com.
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4: Some political analysts are starting to wonder whether the midterm elections might come with some surprises.
8: Despite historical trends favoring opposition gains in midterms 6 years into a presidency, current indicators suggest Republicans under President Trump may defy expectations and retain control. Strong Trump rally turnout, weak Democratic enthusiasm among progressives, superior GOP funding, new voter registrations favoring Republicans, and early voting data showing unexpected GOP strength challenge pessimistic polls. Richard Boyd reporting.
4: Early voting trends in swing states like Texas, Michigan, and Ohio show Republicans overperforming, with GOP voter registrations, for example, surging, and illegal immigrant removals. That's shrinking the Democrat-tilted voter rolls in some of those areas, defying traditional midterm losses for the party in power. You'll find breaking news and analysis at townhall.com. The stage is set for the MLB Championship Series. The National League Championship Series starts tomorrow when the Los Angeles Dodgers pay a visit to the Milwaukee Brewers. Milwaukee will be hosting the first two games of the best-of-seven series. In the American League, the Cleveland Guardians defeated the Chicago White Sox yesterday to advance. Guardians reliever Cade Smith says a shutout was possible because of Gavin Williams.
9: I mean, Gavin did the ball commit, so you got to talk to him. But, I mean, our org is so good at developing pitching, and it's knowing our strengths and being able to have a plan and go into attack zone.
4: White Sox manager Will Venable tends to agree. They says they couldn't do enough at the plate against Williams.
10: He was really good. He attacked us. A lot of spin in zone. Obviously, he's got a really good fastball, too. Just weren't able to move enough forward, you know, to really put the pressure on him.
4: The Guardians will play the Tampa Bay Rays, and winners of each championship series will meet up eventually in the World Series. More on these stories can be found at townhall.com. From Washington.
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0: 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Come on into the camp house and make yourself at home.
1: Well, obviously, we're down at the kennel today at Kender Outdoors because we're looking back on a life well lived. 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And boy, will he be missed. 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They're booking fall hunts right now. 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I was so very fortunate to know Delmer, to work with him on several occasions, to share a little time together with a tape recorder at my friends Ronnie Smith and Susanna Love's home when they lived in Big Cabin, Oklahoma. And you know, I suspect just about everybody in Grand Junction, Tennessee knows the name of Delmer Smith because that's home to the historic Ames Plantation and the Bird Dog Hall of Fame. I'm glad you're here. Come with me now and take a ride through bird dog history with the late and truly great Delmer Smith.
2: When you talk about bird dogs and the Ames Plantation and the national championship, I can't find anyone any better to talk to than you, Delmer Smith.
3: Well, thank you. But I'd like to talk to you more about Ames Plantation the first time I was at Ames Plantation.
2: When was that? When was the first time you ever set foot on Ames Plantation?
3: I do not know for sure. But I would say 34, 35, maybe 36. Ames Plantation has the oldest Angus herd in the South for many years. Now, I don't know now, but I wouldn't be surprised. It's not the oldest herd in America. Continue registered Angus cattle. Okay, my family, my dad, and we had registered Herefords, the white face. There's a part of an Angus is better than the parts of a Hereford. So today, if you go out, they better be black and Angus.
2: Yes, sir. If you want to buy cows or sell cows, you put your money on
3: about $100 difference.
2: So it was cattle that first brought you to Ames?
3: Yes.
2: Not bird dogs?
3: Not bird dogs. That was the first time. And Mr. Ames was here at that time.
2: Is that right? So did you get a chance to say hello?
3: I got a chance. I don't know if I said hell or not because I was just a little kid. And yes, but we met and visited with him. So anyway, that was the beginnings of this. But of course, I came from dog country, and Ames, Grand Junction Ames was popular and everything, so yeah. It was all the same at that time. Then on back to the dogs. Well, I'd grown up. See, I was just about, I don't know how old, but I came with my dad and two or three of the ranchers from the Craig County, northeastern Oklahoma area.
2: Hey, Delmer, you've hunted upland birds all over the world. What's your favorite bird? You have a bird that works better for the dogs that you like. I love my quail, but I like those huns up in Montana pretty good, too.
3: The greatest bird that the good Lord God gave us is old Mr. Bob White. This is Bob White. I guarantee the huns is a great bird. About 5 years ago, I went to Spain with a rodeo group. We had rodeos all the way around Spain, and we had a cook shack that followed us, and we shipped the horses over here in the arena and everything. And they had the red legs one day, and I told that cook, I said, well, I really love that. He said, well, you like some more? I said, have them every day. For 7 weeks, we had them. But my other favorite chicken, the old yellow leg prairie chicken. Now, in western Oklahoma and Texas and all up, we have the lesser chicken. And the other end, we have the northern prairie chicken. And then down in the coastal thing, we have Atwater chicken. Okay. They're all pretty much the same, but they are different. But when I was a kid in northeastern Oklahoma, we'd hay and a thing. At noon, when we'd break for lunch, I worked a lot of puppies on the greater prairie chicken because that sun gets up there, they get in the shade. So you can go there and get them.
2: You knew you could find them.
3: You bet.
1: I want to share Delmer Smith's obituary with you. There were many people who strived for a life well lived, but Delmer Smith's 100 years on earth were the pure definition of a life well lived. On July 30, 1926, Aunt Fanny Purcell, a midwife and neighbor, delivered Delmer in a bedroom of his parents, Richard Lafayette Smith, and Minnie Caroline Smith's farmhouse near Big Cabin, Oklahoma. He passed away September 19, 2026, in Oklahoma City. He participated in field trials and conducted seminars in all 50 states and 14 foreign countries. He won the National and U.S. Open Brittany Championships 5 times each, all before his mid-40s. Honors he earned along the way include the Field Trial Hall of Fame, the Brittany Field Trial Hall of Fame, and a permanent place in the National Bird Dog Museum. He was also the recipient of the T. Boone Pickens Lifetime Sportsman Award. He walked in the Kalahari Desert, traveled to South Africa, England, and Scotland. He dined with or visited with the Mellons and Rockefellers and met the late John Wayne. Delmer didn't care if you were a president or a pauper. You got the same bone-rattling handshake and ear-to-ear grin. Much more Delmer Smith in his own words coming up.
3: I'm Delmer Smith. When I'm not in the great outdoors, I'm thinking about it with Kinder Outdoors. And that's the fact.
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0: 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Welcome to our camp at Kender Outdoors.
1: 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We're celebrating the life of Hall of Fame dog trainer and human being Delmer Smith on the show today. Everyone, and I do mean everyone, that met Delmer or spent 5 minutes with him just fell in love with the man. I was able to sit down with Delmer at Ronnie Smith and Susanna Love's dining room table up in Big Cabin, Oklahoma, when they were there, and kind of look back over his bird dog life and gather up a little wisdom that I could share with you. Boy, I'm glad I have it now. He was 100 years old when he passed away just a few weeks ago, September 19th. Delmer Smith, it's an honor to sit down and visit with you. I sure do appreciate you taking the time.
2: Thank you.
1: I want to talk to you about a lot of stuff, but I'm going to start with the toughest question I can ask you. What's the best bird dog you ever saw in your life?
2: A good one.
1: and they're all up there together. What are some that stick out over the years? Some of the dogs that attach to your heart pretty good.
2: Well, all of them.
1: Yeah.
2: And I'm serious about that.
1: Yeah.
2: When you're training, you want to not cheat the dog.
1: Yeah.
2: Be honest with him all the time. And so even if he's a champion or national champion or whatever he is, and he's not but just a middle of the road dog.
1: Yeah.
2: Really, they're all the same.
1: Yeah, you know, my heart with all my bird dogs I've had through the years is the same. You know, I see what you're saying there. Now, your first job was washing kennels way back. When was that, and how much did you get paid?
2: I never did get to wash a kennel.
1: No?
2: No. Well, you picked it up in a shovel in a hole and stuck it in a bucket. Was no concrete. This concrete with a hose is
1: a luxury.
2: Well, that was big-time stuff way many years later.
1: Yeah. And so when was this that you were cleaning these kennels, and what was the payroll like?
2: Well, I went and worked for Skilly Skillman some, and I was probably about 79 years ago.
1: Huh. And what did it pay?
2: 10 cents.
1: 10 cents a week. What?
2: 10 cents a week.
1: What'd you do with all that money you made?
2: I kept it.
1: Yeah.
2: I put it in sock. When you just talking about that, I put mine in a sock all the time.
1: Who taught you how to train a bird dog? Where'd you learn that? Did you learn it on your own?
2: Well, no, you don't learn anything on your own. Man can't live long enough to learn on his own. But dog trainer's been in here ever since 1910. And there's a lot of boys would work for the trainers and on down, just like Ronnie. Today's got these young guys that come in, that's the way it's worked on down.
1: Yeah.
2: So just following within being around them, and also my dad run cattle here, and we'd be out in the pastures, and the dog trainers would be training out there, so we'd ride with them a lot.
1: Yeah.
2: And then a lot of them back when I was a kid, there's just across the road here from Ronnie, there's a covey of birds over there that you could always find.
1: Yeah.
2: And anytime they had a customer or anything to show a dog, most generally all of them would come and use that covey of birds. And I've thought many a time, people say, well, you overwork birds. That covey of birds I've known has been worked since 1910 on up until just recently. One time a day. And then sometimes 3 and 4 times a day.
1: I'll be.
2: And they're still there.
1: And they're still over there.
2: They was. I don't think they're still over there now. I first know, yeah.
1: Yeah, I'll be.
2: In that area. And yeah. See, all prairie all the way around it, so
1: sure.
2: The cover and the fence and things right there, they'd always stay right in that area.
1: Well, that kind of tells you that pressure doesn't necessarily push those birds out of the county, doesn't it?
2: That's what I, yes.
1: Yeah.
2: And the people you know have talked about that, but now that covey of the birds, last time we'd work them first thing in the morning. We'd come in for lunch. We'd work them. We'd leave at lunch. We'd work them. And that evening might work them a couple of times.
1: Yeah, yeah. Now, what made you get started in field trials way back?
2: Well, the field trials was here. Old Southwestern was here in the fraternity from, I think they started well back about that time with the Southwestern. Mm-hmm. And so the field trials has always been here, and the fraternity has run, and that was really a big thing to come and have a clubhouse, and you'd meet all them old-timers things. And the reason those people was in here is on account of the oil business.
1: Oh.
2: Take Mr. Griffith and Mr. Harry St. Clair Mr. Carl Duffield and all of them. They was all in the oil business in Pennsylvania, and they came back, and this is the area that they had their dog work and brought the trainers and things in for the bird dogs.
1: Yeah, okay.
2: So actually when the bird dogs got started here, it was on account of those men in the field trial.
1: Okay. And so you naturally fell in there and said...
2: You're just in one of the... You just start there.
1: You bet. You've seen lots and lots of bird dogs in your life. And I've seen, just in the 20-something years I've been fooling with them, I've seen them do some amazing things. You ever seen anything out in that pasture really sticks out in your mind that a dog did that was special?
2: Anybody tell me anything, a dog that has done something, I'll believe them, because I've seen so many things unbelievable that I wouldn't question anything. These dogs that will come up with something.
1: Sure, yeah.
2: And you'd think, well, now he has to be thinking or something.
1: Yeah. You have taken dogs up north many, many years, and you've hunted all over the country. You got a favorite spot that sticks out where there was just always birds and it was a good place to be?
2: Well, yes and no, because most generally if you work for a little place, then you kind of like to move over and work somewhere else. But all of the years, like we're right now with the birds, that's been going on all my life and before, if you read the American Field, clear on back. I was born in 26, and in 1926 at Ames Plantation, they didn't have the national championship there on account of no birds. That's worked. I mean, and those were records, written that on those. And the birds has always been up and down. Some years you have a good crop and some years you don't. And it's amazing how those birds can come back in a year, especially in South Texas and West Texas.
1: Right, So this problem we're having in West Texas now, you think it's temporary? We'll have birds again?
2: I think so.
1: Yeah. I like talking to you because you're the first one I've talked to that says, a lot of my hunting buddies are saying, it's over.
2: No matter. You just always go with the flow.
1: Yeah.
2: And ever for all the years I've been in it and everything, it's up and down and the same way with a good crop of dogs and the weather.
1: Right. You got to have that rain. Well, how'd you feel when they said you're going to the Hall of Fame?
2: Well, that's a great honor.
1: Yes, sir.
2: And I appreciate that a whole bunch. And they had it pretty well started before I knew about it.
1: Right.
2: So, it was fantastic.
1: Yeah. Mm-hmm. They haven't called me yet, Delmer, to ask me if I want to come up.
2: Well, we may just get you in there and call you.
1: I think there's a lot of them before me that would be going in there. Have you ever been more fond of one particular breed than another?
2: No.
1: No.
2: Not even a crossbred.
1: Yeah, even a crossbred.
2: If he's a good one, he's a good one.
1: Yeah.
2: No matter.
1: Yeah. And if he's a bad one, he's a bad one.
2: Well, that's when you got to do some work.
1: Yeah.
2: And make him the middle of the road one.
1: One of Delmer's dearest friends on this planet was Bob West. 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Also a well-respected dog trainer and field trial judge in his own right. You don't want to miss the conversation I recorded between Bob and Delmer coming up a little later. Let's grab a cup of coffee.
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0: Come. With SRN News, I'm Bob Agnew in Washington. The World Health Organization says that the Russia state health regulator has confirmed the death of a lab worker at a plague research facility in Siberia. The WHO says no case of plague has been registered. A laboratory worker at that research institute in Siberia got sick and later died in undisclosed circumstances. A dietary supplement for babies has been voluntarily recalled due to its alcohol content. Pacific Health Sciences announced this week the company is voluntarily recalling one lot of its baby's magic tea brand, Baby Sleep Gripe Water. That's after FDA testing identified undeclared alcohols in the product. Several companies recalling broccoli seeds that were sold online nationally after a contaminated supplier lot was linked to a multi-state salmonella outbreak. The FDA said all three products traced back to a single seller. This is SRN News.
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0: 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Tall tales and life's tough spots get worked out here. This is Kinder Outdoors.
1: Hey, I'm sure glad you're gathered up around our campfire this morning at Kinder Outdoors. We're recalling the wonderful and very full life of Hall of Fame bird dog man, Delmer Smith. 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
2: Well, Delmer, I hear that you had some pets through the years. You raised some quail. What happened? What happened there?
3: Well, on the quail, Tom did that. Oh. Of course, we had raised some, and we'd got these wild eggs and was hatched them.
2: Yeah.
3: And Tom, I don't know how old he was, not very old, brought one of them inside the house in his hands,
2: yeah.
3: And they put it in a box. And they had just bought a parakeet. People sold them this parakeet that didn't have no tail feathers or wing feathers, and they sold it that its mother had pulled it out and to get it out of the nest so that she could raise some more. And anyway, they had that parakeet in a box, in a toilet tissue box.
2: Okay.
3: And so Tom put the quail in there, and there's a Brittany pup in there.
2: Wait a minute. They're all in the same box.
3: Okay.
2: A Brittany pup, a parakeet, and a Bob White quail.
3: Bob White quail.
2: Okay. How'd that turn out?
3: Well, for 9 years we had them.
2: My goodness.
3: And so they all grew up together. The puppy would play with the quail, play with the parakeet, and all of that, and the bird would fly around the house, not the parakeet, but it was the talkingest thing you ever seen. They talked to it all the time, and it would talk. And one of the funniest thing about it, it would say, "Ricky, Ricky, get up, get up." Where's his mother? We got that, and it picked that up and picked up this thing, and we almost swear it knew the difference between Tom and Rick. I don't know for sure, but anyway, it sure. Anyway, this quail would fly around, and Jean was pregnant about that time, and she would get big.
2: Yeah.
3: And we named this bird George, after George Wendt, which was head of the game fish department, not the quail department at that time.
2: Yeah.
3: And he'd ride around on her stomach, and she'd be washing dishes, and old George would be sitting up there. And so, I mean, he was... Just everywhere we was at, he was there. He'd get up on the dog and dust on her, and she'd lay there. And the parakeet couldn't fly, but it'd walk around following him, you know,
2: yeah.
3: When it's on the
2: yeah.
3: on the ground and talk up a storm. And that went on for some time, and people would come, you know, and the quail would be in there with it. And Bud Epperson was bald-headed. We called him Rail because he had a long head. And he's bald-headed. This bird liked to get on top of his bald head for some reason. Get up there and just scratch. And and then this puppy grew up, and I think she won 5 or 6 field trials and things. But anyway, she would take and retrieve point and everything. But still, yet to put George out there, she'd just go out there to him. She knew the difference in George and another quail. We learned a bunch about scent condition because we could take George and set him out there in the yard, turn her loose, and she could go out there to him, and she wouldn't even attempt to point it up, just go up there to him and just nose him around like they would in the box. And it's the darndest thing you ever seen. More people you came and always wanted to see that, and they've had a lot of publicity over the years because this was way back a long time. But scenting condition... We knew bird dogs could tell the difference because we called her Puddles because she's always puddling when she's a puppy in there, and that's where she got her name. But could tell the difference because you notice a dog can tell different a dead bird and a live bird.
2: Right.
3: And that's where I came up, but I think the biggest scent off of them birds is their breath more so than body.
2: Mm.
3: If you notice a dog out running out in the field... and having a hard time to find a dead bird. Lots of times you've even seen them step on them, just run over top of them.
2: Yeah.
3: And if you notice that if you've got a bird and they're breathing out there, live birds, you know, they'll point them
2: right.
3: And stop and point them in place
2: right.
3: Of going ahead and picking them up.
2: Yes,
3: so that's where I came up that I thought the idea was a whole lot of it's the breath of a bird.
2: I'll be. Huh.
3: So there's no way to prove all of that. But anyway, going back with George, we used him a lot, you know, for people and see it. And they'd come, and, you know, if they came in the house and things, of course, he was flying around. He stayed in the house.
2: Huh.
3: And he wasn't all that dirty.
2: Really?
3: Yeah, it was.
2: And
3: when it was time to come, they would take and all go to box. And one of them, you know, were toilet tissue boxes about that square.
2: Yeah.
3: And we just kept that out there, and that's they was in there. But that Brittany went on, and you go hunt her. She would hunt and retrieve and all of that, and still yet even have them birds all with you right there, and then put George out there, and she knew the difference in him.
2: I'll be. Did you ever set George out with other pen-raised birds and side by side?
3: No. No, we never did. Usually, at that time, we was having quite a few native birds at that time.
2: Yeah.
3: No, now, since you brought that up, I wish we would have had.
2: Well, raise us another George, and we'll go out here and try it.
3: Yeah, well, I'd probably have to go about 120 then.
2: Hey,
3: coyotes. I raised coyotes too.
2: Really?
3: And had one. I had one over here, but we turned him loose. And we had a hard hand that lived right down to that next house down there. And Edna had chickens down there. He wouldn't bother our chickens, but he'd go down there and catch her chickens.
2: Really?
3: Yeah. We had a red flag around him, a rag, so people wouldn't shoot him.
2: Did you train him to point?
3: No, but then later on, when I was raising them and things, I had, we caught one out in western Oklahoma about three quarters grown, and I got him where I'd have him to jump up on dog pointing, have a dog pointing and have him up on their pointing.
2: What do you mean jump up on him?
3: Well, the dog would have a dog pointing, and then he'd get on top of the dog and stand up on the dog. And the people, you know, look, boy, their eyes. His eyes are just like this. Wow. Gene, you said you ought to see Wally's eyes out there and look around the people and said they're all the same.
2: what would he do then?
3: He just sit there.
2: He just sit there.
3: Yeah. Always that people ask me, say, how did you get him to sit up there? I never did teach him how to get down. I always pick him up and lift him down.
2: Yeah.
3: So he never did. He was safe in that spot. You know, if you get one horse or dog safe in a spot, they're not going to go no place.
2: Yeah.
3: Well, that was when he was there, he knew he was safe.
2: Huh.
3: He was scared. He was always scared. But
2: So the skittish, that old coyote skittish, just he never lost that.
3: Oh, no.
2: Yeah.
3: But I had them, you know, raised them, you know, from the litters of them and things. They're very interesting animals.
2: Any other pets, strange pets like that?
3: Well, I had the golden eagle, and that took us, my brothers and I, and all of the neighbors killing rabbits to feed him.
2: Yeah.
3: Because he'd eat a rabbit a day. Yeah. And then I had a crane.
2: Huh.
3: And
2: you're the first man I've ever met that had a pet crane.
3: And you could take and lead him, but he'd always strike you. You always had to stay back from, but he'd give you that strike.
2: That didn't feel too good, did it?
3: No, he didn't have to do it but one time.
2: Yeah.
3: You'd stay back.
2: Did you have a name for your pet crane?
3: No, I didn't.
2: No?
3: Just called him Crane.
2: Just called him Crane. I bet you when he pecked you, you had a name for him.
3: No, because I knew that was my fault. Anytime an animal does something to you, it's not. If you get dog bit, if you get kicked by a horse, it's your own fault.
2: It's your own fault.
3: They'll tell you first. They're going to do it.
2: Yeah.
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0: I would venture a guess that just about everyone who owns or has owned a bird dog in these United States of America or Canada, and everyone who's ever run a field trial knows of, has heard of, and reveres the name of Delmer Smith. We lost Delmer last month. He passed away at 100 years old, but boy, did he leave a trail, a quality trail for the rest of us to follow. One of his closest friends during his time on this earth was one of my good friends, Bob West up in Iowa, respected bird dog man, field trial judge, and dog trainer. I sat down, what a day this was for me. I sat down with Bob West and Delmer Smith at the Bird Dog Hall of Fame in Grand Junction, Tennessee. Well, today on the show, instead of training dogs, we're just going to talk about each other. Now, Bob West, you've been bird hunting a time or two, been on the road, field trial or two with Delmer Smith. Is he a pretty good guy to bunk with, partner with on the road?
1: No, huh?
0: No. What's the problem?
1: Well, he don't sleep much.
0: He doesn't?
1: No, and when he does, he gets up early.
0: Okay. Delmer, I think you and I would get along. I'm between 3 and 4 most mornings.
2: Well, I like to keep the radio on. If I don't have a television, I like keeping on all night because I might miss something. And Bob always hollering about that.
0: Oh, he is?
2: Yeah, and he turns it off on me. I go to sleep, and he turns it off on me, and I have to wake up to turn it back on.
0: So the radio goes off, and that wakes you up. I understand. Well, it must be something good about old Delmer, because you guys have done this together a long time, Bob.
1: Oh, yeah. We've been, I don't know how many years together, and he's a joy. He's what everybody thinks he is. He's a gentleman. Knowledge you cannot believe, Billy. This guy knows the name of their dog, name of their horse, and he can talk about a find that happened 20 years ago. Yeah. And honest as days long, we've judged a number of pretty important trials together, and he's almost like a father to me. He's a great guy.
0: He is a great guy. I've never met anyone that speaks ill or doesn't like Delmer Smith, whether they've met you personally or not.
1: I have.
0: Other than Bob, until today, Delmer. Now,
1: in fact, I can tell you a story about this fella. he can't hear very good.
0: Yeah.
1: I mean, it's really bad.
0: Yeah.
1: So he just finished judging a trial. And there was a guy came up to him that didn't agree with the placements.
0: Yeah.
1: And he scolded Delmer pretty harsh.
0: Uh-oh.
1: And when it was all over, Delmer kind of tipped his hat and said, thank you. And a few minutes later, the guy come up to him and said, Delmer, you're such a gentleman to sit up there and take that kind of criticism and those words and not lose your composure and thank the guy. And Delmer said, well, why? What did he say?
0: You never heard him.
2: I didn't hear him.
0: You thought he was inviting you to the Christmas party.
2: Well, I thought he was really praising me real good.
1: That is the truth. That's a true story.
2: That's a true story.
0: Now, since you have such a good memory and you remember these finds and all these great bird dogs and horses and all, tell me about Bob West. What kind of shot is he?
2: Well, I didn't get to go a whole lot with him, but I know they brought in a bunch of birds.
0: Okay, so you don't know if they came from someone else's bag or his, but
2: no,
0: he always...
2: I don't know if he shot them in the air or on the ground.
0: But he had the part.
2: No, yeah, he's got the part. He's all right. He's U.S. choice.
0: Yeah. Obviously, you guys have been on the field trial circuit together quite a bit and judged a bunch together. What are you looking for in a bird dog when you're judging him, Delmer?
2: Okay, we're looking for a bird dog to be a bird dog. And that's one thing Bob and I agreed on, and we didn't even talk about it or anything. But the ability for that dog, how to go to find the birds, use the country, and handle them everything, and that's what you look for.
0: Yeah.
2: And hoping that that dog, as a breeder, will breed that same type of dogs.
0: Yeah. Now, Bob, if that dog had run out there and just before he pointed that bird, if he had turned the radio on, would you have picked that dog up?
1: Yeah, I'd have had him up right away.
0: Oh, boy. I appreciate you guys spending a little time with me today. I know it's a lot of bird dog knowledge, and we're having a little fun with each other here and going around the knowledge and just having fun. But that's a big part of hunting and field trialing and bird dogs is the companionships, the relationships, and the fun.
2: That's the most important thing.
0: Yeah.
2: And to be with Bob, and Bob's always sharper than a razor on both ends, and he can always come out with the right things.
0: Right.
2: He can.
1: Those relationships are special.
0: Yeah.
1: I think, Billy, when it's all over, and I'm not even sure when it's all over.

0: I was joking. You're serious.
1: I'm serious. All the same thing. That's what they... It's all the same. They were all them people the same thing.
0: Well, there you go.
1: All that type is people and dogs and horses. All animals.
0: Same thing. That's an animal. Bob, first time I saw you was 20-something years ago, and you two guys are proof that if you'll get behind a bird dog and chase him all your life, it'll keep you young.
2: Well, it'll keep you young, but you got to eat right. You got to pick your grandparents pretty carefully, too, because that inherited, take care of yourself, but I think the grace of God comes in there a little bit once in a while just to get you through them hard spots,
0: Absolutely. And for you kids listening at home, we don't want you to run grab the ivermectin out of the kennel or the barn. Don't do that. Ask your mom and daddy about that. Tell them to call Delmer, right?
1: No, don't call me. Call the vet.
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5: Breaking news this hour at Town Hall. I'm Bob Agnew in Washington. Is Russia hiding the truth about a possible case of the plague in Siberia? It is not confirmed, but the WHO says that they have gotten a report of a plague research worker dying in Siberia. And that means that WHO regulations passed in 2005 mandates that Russia should be very specific in informing the world body of any events that may constitute a public health emergency. Some security analysts warning that tensions over Britain's approach to Islamist groups could strain its relationship with the United States. We get more on that from correspondent Ron Taylor.
6: In a recent Wall Street Journal piece, Dominic Green argues that alleged activity by Iran-linked and Hamas figures in Britain, alongside concerns about the Muslim Brotherhood, raises questions about security cooperation. It also points to reports of U.S. B-1 bombers being relocated from a British base as a sign of growing unease. The claims and their implications remain contested, but analysts say any erosion of intelligence sharing between close allies could carry serious consequences. Ron Taylor reporting.
5: President Trump is calling for new leadership in Kiev.
7: Speaking to reporters Saturday, Trump reacted to Zelensky's criticism it would only prolong the war in Ukraine.
8: I suggest they get a new leader who can make a deal, because he could have made many deals and for some reason he never does. And let me go a step further. If I were president, you wouldn't have ever had that war. That war would have never started.
7: Trump made the comment as he was departing the White House Saturday for a GOP rally in Tennessee. On Friday, Trump said Russia will immediately supply over 300,000 tons of diesel fuel to the American and global marketplace after he concluded what he called a highly successful discussion with Russian President Vladimir Putin. Trump called it a great announcement for diesel prices for Americans. I'm Lisa Carton.
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5: The stage is set for the MLB Championship Series. The National League Championship Series starts Sunday when the Dodgers pay a visit to the Milwaukee Brewers. In the American League, the Cleveland Guardians defeated the Chicago White Sox Saturday to advance. White Sox second baseman Chase Meidroth talks about why they struggled as a lineup.
10: You know, there was a good at-bat and just kind of, you know, couldn't get that big hit. Today, kind of couldn't get anything going. That was probably the best I've seen, you know, Gavin pitch.
5: Well, the Guardians will play the Tampa Bay Rays, winners of each championship series set to meet in the World Series. A man is dead after being attacked by a tiger at a British Wildlife Park. South Yorkshire police say the man entered a Siberian tiger enclosure at the Yorkshire Wildlife Park Saturday afternoon. He suffered serious injuries and was pronounced dead at the scene. Despite medical efforts, officials say the tiger was unharmed and remained in its enclosure the entire time. Breaking news at townhall.com. President Trump on Thursday honored tech leaders and scientists at the Golden Age of Innovation Summit in Washington. He said the honorees were the kind of people who were helping keep American innovation ahead of the world.
11: We live in an age of American wonders and technological marvels. And with the help of the brilliant men and women here today, we will always be on top. There's nobody that can compete with us. Nobody.
5: The president awarded Elon Musk and other American innovators the nation's highest honors for scientific and technological achievement at the Donald J. Trump Institute of Peace on Thursday. The president said he marveled at what's on the horizon in terms of technology and scientific advancement, including further exploration of the moon and advanced nuclear power. Other honorees on hand included Google's co-founder Sergey Brin and NVIDIA CEO Jensen Huang. You'll find more of these stories at Town Hall.
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15: 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So, Dad, let's talk about these drug plans. It's a huge disparity. One of the big carriers just put through a round of price increases, and their plan went from an already steep $130 all the way up to $220. There's a world now where people are spending more on their drug plan than on their Medicare supplement, which is just crazy. There's never been anything like that before. But of course, on the other end of the spectrum, the most popular drug plan we're seeing runs between $3 and $7 a month. It's very, very inexpensive. So talk to us about all this, why someone would choose an expensive plan and how they can know for sure what's the right plan for them.
16: When you go on Medicare, you are going to need to have prescription drug coverage. And there's some of you that don't even take any medications, and yet you're still going to need to have a prescription drug plan. And so if you decide that you are going to be covered by A and B with the supplemental plan, we call that prescription drug plan a standalone plan. It's separate. It's not included in your MedSup plan. It's something that you get to pick out based upon the meds you take in the pharmacies that you would like to go to. The other way that we can get drugs covered would be through an Advantage plan. And the way that works is you enroll in an Advantage plan, and they're going to include a prescription drug plan as part of your coverage. And so they'll cover you inpatient, outpatient, as well as prescription drugs. So it's embedded within the plan. Now, everyone that is going on Medicare is going to have their drug plan, but there's some of you that may even have credible coverage. You could be getting your meds through the VA or through TRICARE insurance or through the federal government called FEHB. You actually already have an equivalent drug plan called credible coverage. So you may not even need a plan, but everyone else, we're going to need to have a plan. So as we talk about these plans that have premiums, there actually could be some Medicare Advantage plans that charge a premium, certainly the standalone drug plans that you get with your MedSup are going to have a type of a premium. And so as we look at the differences, why would it be $0 to $200? Well, the primary reason is because of the formulary. Just use me as an example. I have a drug plan. I take no medications, but I know the importance of having a drug plan just in case I would need something. So if you take no meds, you're going to be served very well with what we would say just a good drug plan. Probably has 2,500 medications in the formulary, a lot of generic medications. It would serve you well. Even if you have maybe two generic meds and possibly even a brand name, one of these basic plans could serve you just fine. And so the premiums on those are going to be low. Most markets, $20 or less for those. Why? Because the formulary is going to be less. But if you're taking, let's say, 7 to 10 medications every day, I don't mean pills, but I mean different prescriptions, you may need something that's going to be a little bit more advanced in regards to the formulary. Probably you need to expand a formulary. And so now we're looking at 3,000 to 3,500 meds available for you in a formulary. You're going to have to pay for that. And I'd say in the neighborhood of about $30 to maybe $50 on a monthly basis. So what are you buying? You're buying the formulary because you want all your medications covered by that plan. Now, when Josh referenced plans that are $100 to $200, it's because that formulary is very large. I think most of them are going to have about 4,500 medications within the formulary. So if you're taking 10, 12, 15 prescriptions every day, and the most I've ever had in my career was 17 prescriptions every single day, that's going to take an expanded formulary to get all those medications covered.
17: Now, it could also be that it's not necessarily do they take, 20 medications, but it could just be that they're taking kind of a unique one. Mm-hmm. Is that fair? Or they're taking something that's maybe not standard, that's really expensive perhaps, that isn't going to be covered by one of the more basic formularies. So it could not just be like, I take, 1,000 meds. It's I take a couple that are rare, more or less, or expensive.
16: And that could be the case for sure. But we got to remember, Medicare requires all Part D plans to cover at least two medications in every disease category.
17: Okay.
16: And so the point is that most meds, but what you're saying is true. It could be that maybe someone has, let me just throw this out. I'm just kind of making this up. Irritable bowel syndrome.
17: Yeah.
16: I've dealt with lots of people.
17: There's some expensive meds.
16: Exactly right. But there's also some generic equivalents, generic alternatives. So it could be the formulary will only cover the generics. Mm-hmm. That's not working for you. Yeah. And so you may need to, you know, have a different formulary just to get that brand name medication covered. So what you're saying is right.
17: So either a lot or something that's rare, perhaps, you would maybe need to bump up into these higher tiers. So I was looking in Medicare.gov just for our zip code here at the office, and it seems like, and you've always said this, mm-hmm. and you're saying it now, there's like good, better, and best. And it seems like the good plans are under $20.
16: That's right.
17: Right?
16: Yeah.
17: The better plans, at least in this zip code, are around 50 to 80.
16: Exactly right.
17: Right?
16: And we have
17: you've
16: three
17: got
16: above.
17: The over $100.
16: Exactly right. Yeah, we have 12 plans in our right around our office area. And six of them are below $20 a month.
17: Yeah.
16: They're fine plans and will fit the majority of people.
17: Plans.
16: So what happens is I'll have people that will regularly say to me, well, Marvin, so I take a drug plan right now that has, a good formulary, but what if in 3 years or 5 years? Well, don't worry about that because drug plans that you are going to select are only 1 year at a time. So we never worry about what I'm going to take in 5 years. It won't matter. What matters right now. So we encourage you just get a plan that is covering the meds you're taking presently. Don't worry about the other. Now, I do want to add something to that because I think it's important because I've had plenty of people that I've worked with that have said, well, I just got a diagnosis of cancer or whatever, and they're going on Medicare. Mm-hmm. Well, you may not know exactly what you're going to need. So probably in that situation, ask the doctor what could be a possibility.
17: Yeah, give me two or three names that are
16: exactly.
17: most likely.
16: Exactly right. So we'd go ahead, even though you're not taking them now, highly likelihood you're going to be. So I would like to shop a formulary that's going to include those. But otherwise, just look in the mirror. What are you taking now? Let's get those medications covered because all Part D plans, whether they're embedded in Advantage or it's a standalone drug plan, they're a calendar year plan. That's it. We have people right now going on Medicare starting October 1. Well, you're going to be on that drug plan for 3 months. Mm-hmm. The drug plan that will be best for you this year may not be the best for 2027.
17: Be the best.
16: It could, So
17: let's talk about that a little bit. Mm-hmm. Unless you have a couple more things on that. Yeah. It's just, this is a very timely topic. For
16: yes.
17: people.
16: Oh, I think so. Well, I think what's really important is the premium matters. So let's kind of narrow it down this way. So if we're paying $100 or more, mm-hmm. we're probably getting a very expanded formulary. Also, though, it could be that that company is also waiving the deductible. The deductible this year, as you know, is $615, and that means that on medications where the deductible applies, you're going to have to pay that deductible $615. Very reasonable. So what's happening next year, deductible is bumping to $700. And so what we see is sometimes some of these higher premium plans will either waive the deductible or they will reduce the deductible. So that's pretty mm-hmm. common today. So that's an aspect of a higher premium plan. You want to look at the deductible. And again, I'm not saying in all cases, but I've seen that happen plenty of times. Also, Josh, we can have a plan that let's say it's a zero plan or it's $10 right now. They can have a medication that they're going to rate as, maybe a tier three or tier four, where another plan may rate that as a tier two. And so the point is, because one plan that you're paying more money for, it could have a less out of pocket cost at the pharmacy, could have a $50 copay, where on another plan, that's a higher tier and you got to pay 25% of the coinsurance. And that's why premium alone is not the issue. Now, again, I want to be frugal. I want to be wise, but we don't just look at the premium. What you're doing when you select a drug plan and you work with us, we'll show you how all this works, but we're looking at the annual cost of that plan. And so the Medicare.gov site will show us the cost of your copays, any coinsurance, and including the premium that you're going to pay. So look at the annual cost. You could have, and I just helped a guy just last week with this. And we had a plan that carried a premium. Josh, it was $94 a month. And again, he just started in October, so we had 3 months left. But his annual cost was about $600. So he had the premium and his copay, $600. The next plan was less than $10 a month, but his meds were almost $1,300. Mm-hmm. And so when you've got to look at the annual cost. Now, listen, if you're taking no meds or just, two generic meds, then premium, that's what I did. I picked the cheapest thing I had in my zip code because I take no meds. But when you are taking medications, you want to look at the annual cost. It includes premium and your out-of-pocket expenses. Okay, now the good news is on all drug plans today, whatever plan you enroll in, even if you're taking expensive meds, the max out of pocket this year is $2,100. I don't care if the med, and I have people on it, $30,000 a month. Right now, Stelara, very expensive. It's a autoimmune med for, you know, Crohn's and different things. But those meds are about the cheapest right now is about $18,000. That's a low dosage. High dosage right now is about $33,000 a month. And you're on that medication, the most you'll spend this year is $2,100.
18: Plus your premium.
16: Yeah, well, yeah, plus your premium. Yeah, but yeah. That's why you get a drug plan, because you may need something that's very expensive. Self-administered chemotherapy pills right now covered by Part D, not under A or B, but through D plans. Those are $5,000 to $7,000 a month. And they'll be covered in all the formularies. All right. So the whole point is we have out-of-pocket expenses that could be deductibles, could be copays. And I think it's also to note this, especially those of you that take no meds or low-cost meds, just because a plan has a deductible doesn't mean you're going to have to meet it. Most times we're seeing a tier one and tier two medications are deductible exempt, meaning you just pay a copay, $2, $4, maybe zero, because the deductible does not matter. But anything that's typically tier three, which is a brand name medication, that you're going to have to meet that deductible.
17: So the question you may have is, well, how in the world do I know what drug plan I need to have? This was a lot of information. This is confusing. How do I know which formulary? How do I do all this? Well, the answer is really, really easy. And it's gotten easy over the last several years. Used to be in a market, we'd have 25 different drug plan options. It's not like that anymore. It's consolidated at least down 50%. And Medicare has rolled out a very, very good tool that you can use for comparing drug plans. And it's very simple to use. All you have to do is go to Medicare.gov. Go to Medicare.gov and you're going to put in your zip code. You're going to type in the name of each of your medications. So you type in lisinopril, type in LIS, and then it's going to pop up and say, hey, is this your med? You're going to take it. Put in the dosage that you take. Click next. Then you're going to choose your pharmacy. And then it's going to list out all of the plans that are available to you in your zip code. And two things to know. The plan that is up at the top is probably the plan that you should be on, because that plan is going to represent your total drug and premium cost for the year. Okay. So that is the most important thing that you need to look at when you're in Medicare.gov. There's a line and it's very clear. It says the total drug and premium cost. So it's taking all the copays you're going to spend, all the coinsurance, all the deductible, all the monthly premium, and at your pharmacy, it's going to take all those together and it's going to say, here's how much you're going to spend. Mm-hmm. And so you do not need to be on a plan that is just more expensive in monthly premium just because it's more expensive. Yeah. You need to be on the plan that is up at the top. The only caveat to that would be, like, if your plan that you're on right now, let's say you've been on a drug plan for a couple of years. You put in your meds, you put in your zip code, you put in your meds, you choose your pharmacy, and there's a plan that beats it a little bit, you know, $30 a year, $50 a year. That is probably not worth the hassle of you switching drug plans for a year to save, you know, a couple of dollars a month. But if it's substantial, and substantial is a different number for everybody, right, then all you do on Medicare.gov is you click enroll, put in your name, date of birth, zip code, Medicare number, and then click enroll and you're done. Mm-hmm. The plan will start January 1st. The old plan will automatically end December 31st. It's a very, very simple system. Mm-hmm. We as brokers, like our company, used to be able to do this for customers, and we would, you know, try to get to absolutely as many as we can. But now they're taking all of these Medicare.gov is where we all have to go. Mm-hmm. And so you just go there, spend 10 or 15 minutes going through it every October. You can't do it until October the 1st, but after October the 1st, you can do it. Go in, compare your plans, and then after October 15th, or on October 15th or after, is when you can actually make a switch. Mm-hmm. So you can kind of shop around for the first couple of weeks. This isn't going to take you that long. But you can shop around, and then October 15th, that's when you can do your enrollment. Would you have anything to add to that, Dad?
16: No, the only thing is I think you can have confidence knowing that site is
17: it's the same site we use.
16: Yeah, it
17: so
16: is.
17: We don't have any special knowledge on this.
16: It's going to look at every single drug plan in your market. So
17: yeah.
16: What Josh is saying is correct in that you just give it your meds, dosage, frequency, pharmacy choices. It's going to shop it all for you. I mean, within seconds.
17: It
16: would take you and I, you know, an hour to figure all that out. Longer.
17: Well, back in the day, we used to walk into people's houses with paper formularies.
16: That's right.
17: And then I would sit there and look up each medication and say, okay, it's in this tier. And then we'd say, okay, that tier, go back to the summer benefits, and that tier would say it's $4 or $7 or $12. You know, is that 30 days or 90 days? And then we'd go back and we'd do this for every single medication. We multiply by 12. Then we'd add the premium and we'd say, this is about what it's going to cost you. Yeah. Oh, but then let's go compare another plan. And right. So then we go to this plan and see if this one's a little bit less. And then let's compare another one. It used to be very exhausting.
16: Yeah. By
17: Thank
16: hand.
17: Thank goodness technology has advanced to the part where you go to Medicare.gov and it's like, here's the plan you need to be on.
16: Yeah, exactly.
17: Very simple.
16: Mm-hmm. Yeah. So that's all I was going to add. Also, if you don't take a drug plan when you first go on Medicare, whether that's at 65 or it's at 70, but you're no longer covered by an employer plan, if you don't take one, you're going to be penalized. And those penalties really are they're not much. It's about 40 cents a month. So if you go without a plan for a year, you're going to have about a $5 a month penalty. But the problem is it's lifetime. Yep. And you go without 2 years, $10. So you need a plan, even if you take no meds, even if you can get your meds cheaper cash, pay cash, but still have a plan in case you need an expensive medication. Really, the biggest penalty is not the monthly. It's if you don't have a drug plan and then you get diagnosed with something really serious and you need a very expensive medication. You just can't pick up a drug plan when you want to, folks. You've got to start at 65 if you're going on Medicare then, or after you lose it, work plan, you have 63 days to enroll into a drug plan. All right. So be sure to do that. And again, we guide you through this whole process. But it is true. We go to Medicare.gov. That's where everyone has to go today.
17: Let's talk to Bob in California. Bob, welcome to the MedicareSchool.com answer hour. What questions do you have for us?
18: I got a question. I assume you can hear me fine.
17: Yes, sir.
18: I have a question about medication. I got prescribed a medication from my doctor. My WellCare doesn't really cover it, which is fine. And they gave it to the pharmacy that I normally use, and it was $150 out of pocket. Mm-hmm. I can go to Cost Plus, which is what I did, and get the same prescription for $50.
17: Yep.
18: Okay, so that saves $100 out of my pocket. How do I get that $50 that I paid out of pocket reported to somebody against my $2,100 annual deduction?
16: Mm-hmm. You can't, Bob. You can't do that.
17: They're the two only, separate systems.
16: Yeah. If you want to take advantage of the – and that's, by the way, it's not $2,100 deductible. I'm just make sure you understand that's $2,100 max out of pocket for this year,
12: calendar
16: which
12: year.
16: Is awesome. So it's a calendar
18: correct.
16: Year. Okay. So my point is this. Yep. The only way the $2,100 applies is when the prescription is run through the plan. Okay, so you're not going to be able to get that $50 applied to that. I promise you will not.
17: Do you take other medications, or is this pretty much your primary expensive one?
18: Oh, this is primarily the expensive one. I had some other medications this year that I ended up having to pay out of pocket, and I'm at about $1,600 so far this year.
16: Okay.
18: Well, I probably won't hit the $2,100, but you never know.
16: Yeah, I think you did the right thing. Yeah. To me, that was smart. I'd much rather just pay the $50. Cost Plus is excellent. If you knew for sure you're going to hit the $2,100, I wouldn't have done that. I'd have gone the opposite
17: you
16: direction.
17: Probably won't, though.
16: Yeah, so. Right. I only have four months left. Okay. So I think you made a great decision, sir.
18: Okay. Thank you for letting me know that. I appreciate it.
16: Now, listen, what I would do is you roll into next year, then you can revisit that. Whatever plan is best for you, which you're not going to know until after October 15th, but whatever plan's best for you, then you could run a plan with that medication included in formulary or not. I'd run a couple scenarios.
17: Yeah, let's talk about that. Now, one thing to note, next year the cap instead of $2,100 is going to $2,400. So it's going up $300. Right. So just keep that in your mind. And then after October 1st, so what we tell all of our customers, all of our clients, everybody we talk to do, used to be brokers like us could represent these prescription drug plans and enroll people. Those days are gone. So Medicare.gov is the place that you go to, and it should take about 15 minutes. You go to Medicare.gov after October the 1st. You're going to put in your zip code. You're going to put in your medications and then put in your pharmacy, and it'll tell you what plan you need to be on, and it'll tell you your total estimated out-of-pocket costs for the year. And that includes the premium, the deductibles, the copays, all of the stuff. So what my dad was saying was, when you do that, run two scenarios. Run the scenario of if you get this medication filled through your drug plan, or if you get it filled without your drug, without the drug plan through Cost Plus, and you can kind of do a little math back and forth, because it could be that the plan, it could recommend a different plan if you were not going to be getting that medication through your drug plan, and you just get it through Cost Plus all all of next year. So take 15 or 20 minutes, do a little homework on Medicare.gov after October the 1st. Okay.
18: Yep. Okay. I concur with you. I agree with you.
17: That's good. And if you do need to switch plans, right on Medicare.gov, you click the enroll button. It's a real easy enrollment process. Name, date of birth, zip code, Medicare number. If there's a premium, how do you want to pay for the plan? Then you click enroll, and that plan will begin January 1st, and the old plan will automatically end on 12/31. You don't need to call anybody and say, hey, I don't want this old plan. The system is set up so the new plan will automatically terminate the old plan on 1/1.
18: Okay.
19: All right, Bob.
18: Cool. I can do that.
19: Okay. We appreciate the call, sir.
18: Thank you very much. I appreciate it.
19: Good to talk to you.
18: I like your service that you provide. Bye-bye.
19: Thank you, sir. Bye.
17: Let's talk to Thomas in Kentucky. Thomas, welcome to the MedicareSchool.com Answer Hour. What questions do you have for us?
20: I need to understand the difference in the three umbrella things, the cancer, heart attack, and stroke things.
17: Okay.
19: All right.
17: What specifically?
20: Well, I don't know why there's three different ones. What do they?
17: Well, those are often the big things, right, that cause a lot of bills. Mm-hmm. So we'll call it.
20: Right.
17: We'll call it. And there's another. Yeah. Cancer, heart attack, and stroke. Mm-hmm. And they call it CHAS. CHAS. And so when you have an incident like that, they're called, the technical word is, like, it's an indemnity policy, which basically means the insurance company cuts you a check, not the healthcare provider, right? So the money goes to you to be spent however you want. So you have a cancer diagnosis and you got to go to Mayo Clinic and you have all these extra expenses and you got to bring in a healthcare worker and you got travel. Like, that money is used for those things. Does that make sense?
20: Okay, yeah. So it doesn't go to the provider.
17: It does not go to the provider. It goes directly to you.
19: That's right. Yeah, your provider does not file a claim against that insurance. You file the claim saying, hey, I just got diagnosed with cancer, and that insurance company will cut you a check to use that money as you want. I also want to clarify one other thing. The cancer policy is separate from the heart attack and stroke. The heart attack, stroke policy, those are called critical illness. And so that would be, you know, if you had that incident. So the cancer is kind of set to the side of that. So they're going to ask you a couple questions. If you've had cancer in the past, you may not be able to get a cancer policy now, but you can still get a heart attack and stroke. And the reason we talk about these so much and other agents, because we know that every 40 seconds, someone on Medicare has a stroke. Every 40 seconds, someone on Medicare has a heart attack. So it's just a common risk that you and I run at this age. And so even if someone has an Advantage plan, they're going to be out of pocket quite a bit of money. And so if someone doesn't have the money to cover that max out of pocket on their Advantage plan, this critical illness plan gives them that money to offset those expenses. So that's why they're available today. Also, are you leaning towards an Advantage plan, or is that what you have, or do you have a Medicare supplemental plan? The reason that some people will get the critical illness plan still, or the cancer, is because then that cash gives you the money for additional expenses that you may incur. Some people want to try alternative medicine. As Josh said, you may go to Mayo Clinic and you have hotel expenses. And there's a lot of things that are really outside of the medical needs that would help, cover that. So you may have someone come in and whatever, be an aide for a while. There's just a variety of reasons that cash comes into play. And they're very inexpensive.
17: Yeah. And if you've ever had, and I'm sure you've had, friends who have gone through major health things, the medical bills are, yes, a part of it, but there is so much more that goes around that you are coming out of pocket
20: I have a stent in my heart right now, so
17: what's that?
20: I have I have 5 stents in my heart.
19: Oh, okay.
20: So I understand how devastating those things are overall.
17: Yeah. Yeah. So a lot of times you would have to qualify for these sort of benefits. But there are some policies that when you start Medicare, right at 65, there's what's called a guaranteed issue window, where maybe it's 6 months before and after your 65th birthday or whatever it is, depends on your state, depends on the carrier. There's an opportunity to get that policy. That's an opportunity both on the Medicare supplement and on these kind of ancillary extra benefits that you, if you want them, you need to take advantage of it right now, just based upon what you've told me about 5 stents in your heart.
19: Hey, Thomas, on those 5 stents, do those have to be replaced every 10 years or whatever? I'm just kind of curious how that works.
20: I was never informed of anything like that.
19: Okay, so it could be permanent then. Yeah, I just wasn't sure. Mm-hmm. I've heard of some people having to have stents replaced, and that's all. I'm just curious.
20: I don't know. I was never told anything like that, so I don't know.
19: Okay, no problem. Just curious.
20: I know there was a lot of fault in them for a while.
17: Okay, what other questions you got? Anything?
20: That's pretty much it. I was just wondering about those umbrella things. Mm-hmm.
17: Well, if you have some more questions, call us back, okay? Take care.
20: I will do that. Thank you very much.
19: Good to talk to you, Thomas. Have a good day, sir.
17: This is Josh Music, and you're listening to the MedicareSchool.com Answer Hour. I want to stop for a minute and talk about something, not a plan, not a rule, but you. Because if you're turning 65 or if you're already on Medicare, then there is a good chance you feel a little lost right now, maybe a lot lost. And I want you to hear me say this. This is not your fault. Here's what happens. Right around your 65th birthday, the mail starts coming. Then more mail. Then the phones start ringing. 5 calls, 10 calls. Some days it feels like every company in America knows about your birthday and that you need a Medicare plan. Then you turn on the TV and someone is yelling about free this and extra that. So you sit at the kitchen table with a big pile of papers and you think, who do I trust? What do I pick? What if I get this wrong? And that is a real fear because these choices matter. Pick the wrong plan and you could pay out more than you need to. You could find out your doctor is not on the plan. You could find out your pills and your medications cost a lot more than you thought. And some choices are very, very hard to undo later. The problem is you don't find that out until it's too late. Now, here's the part that makes me mad. A lot of the people calling you are not there to teach you. They're there to sell you. They have a plan. They want to move. And they will talk fast until you say yes. And then there's the small print, pages and pages of it, words nobody uses in real life. And then the worst part, you sign up. And the person who helped you, gone. You call the number and nobody knows your name. Next year, when something changes, you are on your own to start all over again. Does that sound like you? Well, you're not alone, and we hear that every single day. That is why my dad, Marvin, and I started helping people with Medicare 17 years ago. My dad is a teacher at heart. He believed people should understand Medicare before anyone sells them anything. So that is what we built, a school, Teach First. So we put free lessons on YouTube. For years now, we've had the biggest Medicare channel on all of YouTube. Millions of people have learned Medicare from us, and lots of them have never even bought a thing from us. That is okay. Teaching comes first, and our promise is simple. We want to be a teacher first, a guide second, and then hopefully for some of you, a partner for life. So if you want to call us and work with us, here's what happens. There's 3 things. Step 1, we listen. We're going to ask about your doctors, your pills, your health, your budget, your situation. You talk and we listen. Step 2, we're going to teach. We're going to explain your choices in plain English. What it costs, what it covers, what it doesn't cover, what could go wrong. No rush, no pressure. Ask us anything, ask it twice. That is fine. And then step 3, we're going to help you pick a plan. And then we stay around. We do not disappear. Every year when plans change, we're going to look at your plan again to make sure it still fits for you. 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
15: 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Let's get back to your calls. Okay, let's talk to Jeff in Delaware. Jeffrey, welcome to the MedicareSchool.com Answer Hour. What questions do you have for us?
0: I'm having knee surgery. Well, first of all, I think my job is pretty sure that they're, you know, we'll be downsizing within a month.
15: Okay.
0: Okay. So, and luckily I had already scheduled my knee surgery, right? And that was already scheduled for September, in September, okay, around the 14th or so, right? So I'm wondering, like, for the rehab, okay, the surgery will be paid for by my insurance, but once my insurance stop, which I believe will be sometime in November, will I be able to switch over, not necessarily switch over, I have Medicare right now. Will Medicare pick up the rehab?
19: Okay, let me ask you something, Jeff. Jeff, are you saying you have Medicare A and B?
0: Just Medicare A.
19: A only. Okay. Okay. That sounds good. So, yeah. Well, the rehab is going to be covered through Medicare B anyways. And so you're right. The surgery, you'll be fine. But all your rehab, unless you enroll into B, is not going to be covered by Medicare. Now, if you enroll into Medicare B and you are no longer on that group plan, then sure, the rehab would be covered by Medicare. Okay. Let me explain something. It's the date of service. So my point is, anything you have, any service you had from the date you start your Medicare B on, Medicare will pay that. Even if your surgery is covered by the employer plan and now you're on Medicare, date of service determines who is going to pay. So if your insurance company is going to be, or your insurance at work is canceled, did you tell me November or October? When will it be terminated?
0: In November.
19: November. Okay, so that tells me then that then December 1, anything after that, then your Medicare would cover you. Because I'm assuming your employer has 20 employees or more. Is that correct?
0: Yes.
19: Okay. So what happens then is group plan pays first, then Medicare would be in the second payer position. That's how it's going to work, even on the surgery.
0: You were saying Medicare B.
19: Uh-huh.
0: Right. I didn't apply for Medicare B.
19: Yeah, you didn't need to. And I think that was a good move.
0: Oh, okay.
19: Okay, if you're going to lose that work plan, then you're going to need to apply for Medicare B as soon as that employer plan terminates. Okay.
0: Okay, so I need to apply for Medicare.
19: Yes,
0: okay.
19: You do.
0: That,
19: you do.
0: That was
19: now,
0: one of my questions.
19: Okay, now let me explain something. If you enroll into B this month or in the month of September, they will start you 10-1. That will be your B date. That means you're going to have to start paying for it. Are you single or married, Jeff?
0: I'm married.
19: You're married? Okay. Is your all's income above or below $218,000 a year?
0: Mm-hmm.
19: Is it below or above 218?
0: Below.
19: Mm-hmm. Okay, sounds good. So here's my point. If you enroll this month and you have a 10-1 effective date, then your Part B premium that you're going to have to pay is going to be $202.90 a month, $202.90. Okay, so if you decide, Jeff, that you don't want to start your Medicare B until 11-1, then that's going to be a whole different process. Okay, it's a different enrollment period. The last month that you can enroll in a Medicare right now very easily would be this month, the month of September. But if you say, hey, I'm going to put off till November, now your employer is going to have to verify credible coverage back to 65. So it's a different process. And you can do either way you want. I'm not encouraging you to do one thing or another. I just want to make sure that you're clear on the rules that surround your situation, because it's kind of unique, frankly. So are you saying to me for sure you're going to lose your job?
0: Yeah, I You know, but yes, I do.
19: Okay. Okay. All right. Mm-hmm. Do you, and let me ask you this, would you rather come on to Medicare pushing the easy button, or would you rather come on to Medicare and you know, save that 1 month's premium of $203? So easy button costs you $203. If you don't want to waste the $203, then you're going to have to go through a different process to come into Medicare.
0: What type of process am I coming to?
19: Well, what happens? Well, okay, good question. We have to verify that you've had credible coverage, and you have had back to 65, which is just to June. And there's one form called an L-564, and your employer fills that out. If you're working with us, we'll do all this for you, of course, but you've got to get it to your HR department to verify that you've been working and that there was insurance at work. And then there's another form called the CMS 40B, and that form is the form that will let Medicare know when you want to start. So that form, again, we'll do this for you. You just have to get it to Social Security, and that form's going to say, I want to start my Medicare 11-1 of 2026. So that's the difference. So the big difference is if you start 10-1, we don't have to have anything from your employer. You start 11-1 thereafter, then your employer is going to have to verify credible coverage. That's the difference.
0: All right.
19: Yeah. Now, Jeff, if I were you, if I were you, I would push easy button. I know it's going to cost you $203 because you're going to start your Medicare in October instead of November. Okay. But most people find that's simply the easiest way to do. But you say, no, I do not want to waste that $203. Then again, it's not hard. It's not, you know, crazy hard, but there's just that extra step involved. You're going to have to do some more things to make that happen.
0: Okay.
19: All right. Mm-hmm. And listen, we'll help you through either one of these processes, because now that you've already started your Medicare A only, what's going to happen is if you want to start at 10-1, the easy button, then you're still going to have to do the CMS 40B form. It's required. And it's simple to do. Your employer's not involved with that. We can fill that out to you. We can email it to you. And then you'll either take that to a local Social Security office, or you can upload it in the SSA, you know, the Social Security system. Do you have an office close to you, Social Security office?
0: Not that I'm aware of.
19: Okay, you're not. Okay, well, again, if you can download the form, Medicare, you know, through the Social Security system. And Jeff, what I'd recommend doing is let us help you with this. Okay, we'd be happy to do that, because, you know, you're going to need some additional insurance beyond just, you know, your A and B. You know that you're going to have to get a supplemental plan, or you have to get an Advantage plan. And there's no cost at all for us to hold your hand through this process. It didn't cost you extra. You don't save any money. You don't spend any extra money when you use a broker. So most people find our services are wonderful, just because then you don't have to figure all this out by yourself. Every agent that works for me, our company, knows exactly how to handle your situation. The big thing you have to decide is, do we want to start 10 or 11? Okay? That's all.
0: Okay. And what's your fees? For this?
19: Nothing. Zero. Yeah, there's no cost to use our company at all. And Jeff, just so you know, no matter what broker you use, brokers don't charge anything. We are actually paid by the insurance company. And it's really no different than your homeowner's policy or an automobile policy. An agent writes those plans, they have to, and they get compensated by the insurance company, not by you. So you don't pay us anything. I promise you, our services that we provide for you and anyone would be zero. There's no cost, and there's nothing extra. So even if you went directly with an insurance company, if they quote a rate of $150 a month, then that's our rate too. There's no difference. We just provide the brokerage services to help you through this process, and then we help you beyond that if you have any problems. Okay, the insurance company is all the same. It's just a matter of who you want to help you set that policy up. That's what brokers do, and there's no cost to you at all.
0: All right, can I ask you one other question? I'm going to think about this and talk it over with my wife.
19: Yeah, you do that. You do that.
0: No. It sounds like it makes sense, especially if I'm definitely going to lose my job.
19: Okay.
0: What was the other question? Oh, like Social Security, right? I'm 65.
19: Yes, sir.
0: Right? Is it true? I'm going to look this up, but while I have you on the phone, is it true that, if I decide to take this out now, Social Security usually increases 3% every year?
19: No.
0: I guess I'm just trying to weigh that versus, taking it out of 65 instead of 60.
19: Okay, let me tell you what's going to happen. If you take it at 2 years early, you're basically going to lose about 12%. So if you know what your it's called primary insurance amount, which is your benefit at your full retirement age. If you know what that is, which for your full retirement age is 67, if you take early, you take right now, you're going to lose about 12%. Okay, but you're also going to have checks for 2 years as well. So it really boils down to, you know, what are your cash flow needs? But it's not 3%.
0: What did you call that? What was that called again? Primary
19: insurance amount. PIA, primary insurance amount, is your full retirement age benefit. So that's where they start. That's for you. It's at 67. So when you take early, then you take less. And so it's basically, on average, it's about 6% a year less. So I'm saying if you take 2 years early, you're going to have about a 12% reduction. You know, so if your monthly benefit's $2,000, then you're going to lose, what would that be? You know, $240, whatever. You just have to decide, how that works. Now, if you're going to stop working, there's no earnings test. So if you're going to have no income, then there's not going to be any penalty for you starting early other than the reduction in benefit. Okay.
0: So okay. Find another job and decide not to do it then.
19: Okay, and that's fine. And what happens? Are you asking me that if you do, you find another job, then can you stop your Social Security?
0: No, I can't once I start.
19: Yeah, that is correct. Until you hit full retirement age, you're right. Once you elect to take prior to full retirement age, then you have to keep taking it. Once you hit full retirement age, you actually could then turn it off, and if someone, you know, still working, then that benefits them. But once you've elected prior to full retirement age, you can't change that decision.
0: Okay.
19: Okay. Yeah.
0: So, all right. If I want to go with you guys to at least start this part B, how do I get back? I just call this number.
19: Yeah, well, no. Let me give your office number. Yeah, you've called our show number. Let me give you the office number. It is 800-782-6676. 800-782-6676. And here's what you want to say. Any agent that works for us knows how to do this, but let them know that you have A only. There's been some change in your employment situation, and you need to start B. And you're contemplating either starting it in October or November. Okay, and then they can explain the different processes, and we can help you with either one of those. Okay, that's just that the one, if you want to start 11-1, then again, your employer is going to have to complete a document. And if that's no problem, no big deal. Some people just don't want to go to their employer to get any information, especially if they're in limbo about, you know, what their job status is. Okay.
0: Yep, and I'm sorry, what was the name of your company here?
19: It's called MedicareSchool.com. MedicareSchool.com. Exactly right. My son and I started this company just about 20 years ago. So we're brokers. We write business all over the country, including Delaware. So we serve all 50 states. And we can help you. And again, no cost at all for our services. Or give us a call. You got that number, 800-782-6676. And we're Central Time, so we're open 7 a.m. to 7 p.m.
0: Okay. Yeah, and your name, I'm sorry.
19: My name is Marvin. Marvin Music.
0: Okay. Mark. All right. Yeah. Thank you.
19: Okay.
0: Mark.
19: Yeah. Hey, thanks for the call, Jeff. Nice talk to you, sir. Thank you.
17: Let's talk to Tracy. Tracy, welcome to the MedicareSchool.com Answer Hour. What questions do you have for us?
1: You know, I'm 63 years old and I'm on SSDI, and I guess officially I've been on it for 2 years now. And so I guess I qualify for Medicare, and I got a packet in the mail with my Medicare card. And I just don't understand what, you know, what I should take, or what I...
19: Okay, well, Tracy, we can definitely give you some great advice. First off, what is your exact B date? When they sent you the card, what's your A and B date?
1: November.
19: Okay, so November 2026. All right, sounds good. Right. Now, you do not have to give me a lot of personal information, but in order to help you, I have to know what state you live in, because every state varies on product options. What state are you in?
1: Oregon.
19: Oregon. Okay, sounds good. So once you look that up and see. So as Josh is looking up, what he's looking up is, we're going to see if the state of Oregon will mandate that insurance companies offer supplemental plans to people in your situation, which means you came onto Medicare because of disability. Federal law says insurance companies do not have to offer supplemental plans to you until you turn 65. But some states override that federal law and say, no, insurance companies have to. Some of them say that they can charge whatever they want to, or they have to, you know, can charge a little extra, or they can't charge any extra. Well, she's are you 63? Is that what you told us?
1: Yeah, I'll be 64 in November.
19: Okay, very good. Let's go with 64. That's fine. So let's just see if there's any, like a surplus that they can add in the state of Oregon, or?
17: Yeah, you've got, I mean, a couple hundred bucks. So, yeah.
19: They add to it?
17: No.
19: Okay, so it's very competitive. Yeah, okay, very good. Okay, Tracy, so what you have available to you, and by the way, you're a rarity. You really, really are. The majority of people that are in your position could not get anything but an Advantage plan. But Oregon has some rules for insurance companies, and so they have to offer you supplemental plans. And that means that you can get the Cadillac, because, you know, you got to be able to afford the Cadillac. But as long as you can, then you can get a supplemental plan G or an N. What are some prices there, Josh?
17: So, I mean, figure a plan G is going to cost you a couple $100.
19: Okay. Are you married, Tracy, or single?
17: 225.
1: Single.
19: Okay. So a G is how much?
17: Probably 2 to 225.
19: Okay. Let's just write down 200 to 225 on a G plan and N plan. What, 150, 160?
17: Let me see. Yeah. 160 to 185.
19: Okay. Let's just keep it simple. Let's call it 160 and $200 for, a G plan, 160 for an N plan. Tracy, are you familiar with the differences between the G and the N plans?
1: Not deductibles, but copays.
19: Yeah, exactly.

0: set every year. $6,000 is about the average. So you pay as you go on Advantage. With supplemental plans, you pay the premium. We just told you what that is. A couple hundred dollars for a G plan, maybe $160 for an N plan. So what you're doing is instead of paying as you go, you pay a premium, and the insurance company is going to assume the majority of that responsibility. Okay, the G plan is what I'm on. I have to be out of pocket once a year, a deductible. This year it's $283. So literally, I've already met my deductible. Everything I do on Medicare for the rest of the year costs me nothing because the insurance company is responsible for all my out-of-pocket expenses. Why? Because I pay them a premium to take that. So an Advantage plan, you pay as you go. Supplemental plan, you pay very little as you go because you pay a premium to get rid of that liability. That's the difference. And then lastly, you're going to have a little bit of more interference, possible delays when it comes to Advantage plans with some services. That's called the pre-authorization. So pre-authorizations are the right for the insurance company to have that final say, so that final approval, or you don't get the service. And so you will have them on Advantage plans. You'll never have them on a supplemental plan. If Medicare says they'll cover something, doctor says you need it, supplemental plan can never interfere. They will cover whatever Medicare covers. And so, again, I'm just trying to teach you. See, there's some of the highlights of how the plans are going to work. But the bottom line is this, Tracy. If you cannot afford a premium for that supplemental plan, that $160, that $200 a month does not fit your budget, then get an Advantage plan. You still have good insurance. You just have a few issues that can be troublesome at times when people have some serious health issues.
1: Gotcha.
0: Okay.
1: Okay. I got it. Yeah.
0: Okay.
1: Thank you.
0: And you're welcome. I'm going to share one more thing with you. If you want some help with this, whether you reach out to us or anybody, it doesn't cost you any money to use an agent. All of us that serve as Medicare agents are paid by the insurance company. So reach out to someone. We'd be delighted if you reach out to us. Let's give you our number. Josh will give it to you. You can reach out to us. And any agent that you talk to, we have trained. They work for us day to day and right here in the office. In fact, we're in our studio right in the office. And so if you want some help and we can be we're unbiased, we'll tell you both options. We'll quote several companies because we're brokers, and we really will hold your hand through the entire process. Okay?
1: That sounds wonderful.
2: Okay, that phone number, you have your pen?
1: I'm pulling up my notes right now.
3: Okay, awesome. Well, you're kind of tech savvy over there. Okay. It's 800-782-6676. 800-782-6676.
0: Yeah. 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
0: Yeah. 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
0: Glad you called in. Nice to talk to you.
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6: The intersection of our faith and the world is a battlefield strewn with debris of a fallen world that challenges even the hardiest souls. 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
1: Friends, welcome and thank you for joining us on Courageous Christianity, a radio show and podcast about real faith for the real world. I'm Richard Mendelow, and with me, as always, my wife and wingman in all things, Christy Mendelow.
5: And hello, everyone. I'm glad to be back here in the studio with you.
1: I'm glad you're here. Friends, how many times in the last few weeks have you thought about what a mess this world is in? How many times in the last few weeks have you thought about the world we're leaving for our children? If you're like me, maybe you think about it a lot. And let me ask you this. Do you feel powerless to change it? Or do you take every opportunity that you have to influence the direction of our world and our children's world? In the United States of America, we are just a few days away from the midterm elections, which will shape the next two critical years of public policy, as well as the decades to come. The coming election will determine the House and Senate majorities, the state of the Supreme Court, the strength of the economy, and the capability of the military. It will set the perception of the United States by our enemies. It will shape the future of education and the power balance in the Middle East. And it will decide whether the scourge of socialism, radical Islam, anti-Semitism, and godlessness in this nation and this world will be allowed to grow unopposed. As Christians, according to the truth of Christ, the Word of God, and the power of the Holy Spirit, we can shape the world around us each day. When we bring our hearts and our thinking into alignment with the words of the Bible, not in judgment, but in love, we can make the world a better place. And if we step away from that responsibility, then the forces of evil will surely make the world a worse place. Since 70% of the United States identifies as Christian, Christians will determine the results of the midterm elections, period. Christians will either vote and shape outcomes, or they will not vote and allow the enemies of God to shape outcomes. It's that simple. Sadly, many Christian Americans will not vote. With all kinds of excuses and self-serving thinking, they will step away from their duty to engage this world in every opportunity. They may worry about the state of this world, and they may worry about the world we're making for our children, but they will miss many opportunities to influence godly change. Some may think that it's not the place of a Christian to influence governmental affairs, and some churches will even encourage that thinking, and it's wrong. And that's what we're going to talk about today on Courageous Christianity. I hope you'll stay with us. Before we begin, let us pray together. Dear God, there is no doubt that your hand helped to shape this nation, nor is there any doubt that as a nation under God, we have prospered. With you as our source of strength, we have been a courageous people. We have overcome evil in battles throughout history. We have stood for that which is virtuous all around the world, and we have shared our wealth on every continent. We have not been perfect, but we have been yours. Father, in the words of Abraham Lincoln, now we are engaged in a great civil war, testing whether that nation or any nation so conceived can long endure. Help us, Lord. Help us to know what you have said is good, and help us to stand accordingly. Help us to do the work of our faith in every place where we have opportunity. First, as we kneel before you as individuals, then in family, then in church, and then in community. Help us, Lord, to live and to speak your truth plainly, and help us to resist evil by every means at our disposal. Where there is an opportunity for kindness, Lord, help us to be kind by speaking and acting according to the truth of your love. And where there is opposition, help us to be brave. Dear God, do not let us be led astray. Do not let us be passive. And let us not delude ourselves about the world in which we live. Let us instead live lives which glorify you in all we do. We pray in Jesus' mighty name. Amen.
5: Amen.
1: Christy and I were recently watching a show about cults, and the people in the show looked like the people you see protesting to defund the police or who celebrate abortion. Specifically, their awareness was disconnected from reality, their thinking lacked cogence, and they were conflicted in their various positions, and it made me think about the world. In the absence of context, life is just hard, and it's one hardship after another. And it seems to me that as Christians, we have a mandate to share our hope with the struggling world. We have a mandate to exert influence where we're able. In different countries and places, it looks different. In the U.S., it includes voting. And the question I would ask is, if not you, then who? And if not now, then when? Why would God place spiritual beings on earth if not to have them shape the world around them in spiritual ways? Christy, what are your thoughts on the coming elections?
5: Oh my, many. What an opportunity it is for us to actually step forth in our faith, but more specifically in our biblical worldview, and vote. You know, I've said before on the show, borrowed from Pastor Rick Warren, don't be lame, right? And what does that mean? You be lame when you blame, right? So I hear a lot of people in those sorts of what we saw in the protests and so forth, I kind of see that as complaining and blaming, but not taking action is taking action. And so the question I'd have is, what are you going to do about it? And that's kind of in general. But then when I look at numbers and from the past elections to today and what's projected, when I look at anywhere 60 to 70% of the U.S. population being Christians and the low voter turnout, you know, I just don't think we have a leg to stand on to complain if we're not going to vote according to our biblical worldview. And it's something over the last number of years that's really grown as a deep passion for me, to the extent that I've even looked at, like, if not you, then who? You know, being involved more civically in public service, and it's that important to me. And I pray that it's that important to other people, because we are called to, by our faith, to act civically, to engage civically. And part of that is voting. Don't complain if you're not going to vote.
1: I think that's very important, because people love complaining. So yeah, that's a bit of an ultimatum. What occurs to me is context. You know, I always like to talk about context. And if you think about this nation, go back to the early 1600s, and you had people living in England, and they endured state-mandated religion. And they just wanted freedom of religion. So many of them went to Holland to find that freedom of religion. And after about 10 to 15 years, they found things were just too liberal. And so those courageous people, those individualists, those men and women of faith embarked on a perilous voyage that would last 3 or 4 months, I think. And there were no guarantees that you would even get there, and there was no real understanding of where there was.
5: Yeah.
1: And now they land in what would become America, and survival is a near-run thing. Many died. The American Indians helped, and some farming, and those individualists were then augmented by other people, pioneers, risk takers. And as Americans today, we are the sons and daughters of those people.
5: Yeah.
1: Because if you look at the American Revolution, after the American Revolution, friends, a lot of the loyalists went back to England. And so in America, through the 1800s, early 1900s, World War I, World War II, this is a unique individual. This is a pioneer, a risk taker, an individualist, somebody who wants less government but freedom of religion. And we are descendant from those people. Or, like myself, we moved here, immigrated to the United States, and we're only too happy to become Americans.
5: Yeah.
1: And adopt that culture of the individual under God striving. And in that striving, we have an economic system called capitalism that allows individuals to lift up the communities around them with their hard work and their creative visions and their entrepreneurship. All of it under this umbrella of religious freedom.
5: Yeah.
1: And that is in peril.
5: It really is.
1: You can't look around and see people who want socialism, a political ideology that's failed everywhere it's been tried. But people, especially young people, actually want that today, because they want no part of the struggle and the hardship of being an American. And being a Christian American.
5: Courageous faith.
1: And that's what we're talking about today, friends. We're going to unpack that more in the next segment. Stay with us.

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0: Friends, welcome back. You're listening to Courageous Christianity, and we are talking about the coming midterm elections and the responsibility that we have as Christians to exhaust every opportunity to influence the world around us in godly ways. In my Billy Graham devotional called Peace for Each Day, I read the following. The reality of our Christian profession is shown in many ways. The things we say, as well as the things we do not say. The things we do, as well as the things we do not do. For while Christianity is not primarily a matter of externals, nevertheless, it does find expression in conversation, habits, recreation, emphasis, and ambitions to be noted in our daily life. Does our conversation honor Christ? Are our habits those of which he approves? Are our sources of recreation those in which his presence can be a part? And to Billy Graham's very insightful words, I would add, does the way we participate in government reflect Jesus? The Bible puts it this way, live such good lives among the pagans that though they accuse you of doing wrong, they may see your good deeds and glorify God on the day he visits us. And so as we live out our faith in every area of our lives, we apply pressure using every means at our disposal, beginning with the way we conduct ourselves and the example that we set, and continuing with our words and our voices, we leverage every opportunity to bend this world toward what God says is good and right and of lasting value. And sometimes it's simply the way in which we live our lives, and other times it can be more direct and intentional, like when we vote biblically. Christy, your thoughts and some statistics that you had would be very illuminating about Christians voting.
1: Well, one thing I wanted to speak to is you had mentioned before what I said in the first segment was a bit of an ultimatum, and it is. In my opinion, the stakes are so high. And I guess the question I would pose, and first and foremost, let me always say this, I'm not passing judgment, and I'm not telling anyone who to vote for. I'm saying, does voting or not voting align with your biblical worldview, first and foremost? If you go to the Bible, if you go to Scripture, what does it tell you? And so that would require going to the Bible and gaining that direction from there. And then secondarily, what is at stake? And also said the opportunity we have. And so numbers that I have from the 2020 and 2024 elections, I mentioned these earlier, anywhere from perhaps 60 at best to 70% of Christians voting. Some statistics show less. But one clear arithmetic illustration from George Barna's 2024 estimate basically said for every 100 voting age Christians, 56 voted and 44 did not.
0: For every 100 voting age Christians, 56 voted and 44 did not. So 56%. The voting age Christians.
1: You do that math. I'm reading the stats. 44 people did not. My point is, what if the 44 voted? And according to Scripture. And so then what does Scripture say? And oftentimes I think we get into identity politics. I like this candidate or I don't like this candidate without actually, in fact, knowing.
0: Reflecting on the content.
1: Well, yeah. And really, truly, it's the values of the party and policy that are more important than the people. And, you know, there's one contentious race in Texas right now, and I saw something about a commercial that was run, and they didn't name the person running, but endorsed the party and the policy. So, you know, if you look at conservative values, biblical worldview values, then what aligns with that, that then should direct the vote versus whether or not you like the person.
0: Yeah, the whole concept of identity politics is about wrestling with pigs. You don't see people making commercials saying, this is what I stand for, this is what I stand for, this is how I would help you with your problems, this is what I would address. What they do is they say, my opponent is a bad person, he's always been a bad person, he'll always be a bad person, don't vote for him. Okay, well, that just tells me you have nothing to say about yourself.
1: And therein lies why I think a lot of people...
0: That's identity politics, and it's so wasteful.
1: And that's probably why people think, well, why vote anyway? But we're missing the point there. And so if you first clearly identify what it is that you stand for according to Scripture, then you can go look at what the, you know, there's the Green Party and the Libertarian Party, and there's the Democrat Party and the Republican Party. Find out what their policy stands for, and then evaluate which candidate represents those biblical views. One of the places I like to go to is iVoter Guide. It comes from a faith perspective. You can look at all the candidates in your area. Of course, you have to find your area. It's easy to navigate. And then you can drill down, and they ask specific questions, and you can see if they're coming from a biblical worldview.
0: It's very important. What came to mind as you were speaking was something Eleanor Roosevelt said. She said, nobody can make you feel inferior without your permission. And what I worry about is Christians being made to feel inferior, being made to feel weak by an enemy that does not want you on the spiritual battlefield.
1: Of course, right.
0: They don't want you in the election. They don't want God's values or American traditions. Or conservative values, which, by the way, are what made this nation great.
1: Right.
0: What got us to this point where all these parasites and piranha are taking a little bite out of this country and thinking it's not going to have a lasting effect. And it's for us to stand firm in faith and, as you said, to vote biblically. You know, it's such a polarized world and people have such a short attention span. That we want to just come to the quickest decision we can and then move on. But we can't trust the quick decisions to which we come because the information we consume is so heavily manipulated. And so what Christy said about God's values, what does the Bible say is valuable? And then you look at these political parties that most closely represent that, and then you vote according to that. Now, I know it's hard because we are so polarized that a lot of people are just voting their mood, voting their frustration. And that's not how you lift up a nation under God. You vote for godly people. And by the way, big shock, no one's perfect. You are not going to find a candidate out there who's perfect. And the media is going to take every opportunity that they have to tell you why this person's horrible. But we've got to dig in a little bit. And we've got to not allow anybody to tell us that we're weak or that we don't matter or that our vote doesn't count. And our kids are counting on us. Yeah. And we're going to talk about that next week, legacy thinking. Thinking beyond ourselves, thinking beyond our immediate moods and influences and economic concerns to what will benefit our children and our children's children. Because, as I said, this nation is here based on conservative, biblical values of hard work, an individualist spirit. The Bible says only one runner gets a crown in talking about the race. God made people exceptional so that they would lift up the people around them. This idea that we're all going to be socialized like lazy people can sit there and do nothing while hardworking people work and we're all going to have the same thing. That's one thing you never hear in the conversation about socialism. Everybody thinks, oh, each according to his need. But nobody says each according to his effort. And that's a critical point.
1: Yeah, I think one of the questions I came up with when preparing for today's show is this question. What am I actually authorizing with this vote? Your vote is an authorization. Your non-vote is also an authorization.
0: Wow, that's powerful.
1: Yeah, I thought it was. Thank you, AI, for helping me come up with that question.
0: And so if you don't vote in this election, you are authorizing.
1: So let's just look at a couple other questions and then kind of we can turn it 180 and you get to see the other perspective. So have I examined the record and responsibilities of this office? Do I even know? And I'll speak, you know this about me, every time we go and vote, I'm like, I could have done so much better. I could have done more research. I could have gotten to know. I could have picked up.
0: And by the way, Christy does a ton of research.
1: I really do. But I didn't when I was younger. And I mean, it brings emotion to me. I'm like, I was younger and I didn't vote. At least I don't remember voting. Now I'm older and I don't remember. But
0: you were a bad American.
1: I was a bad American. I didn't know. I didn't understand. And that's one of the things is, you know, when we talk about younger people, in many ways, I'll say they have no clue because they really don't. I'm not meaning like that's a bad thing. If you look at brain science, their whole executive function of their mind is not fully put together until their mid to late 20s.
0: They're so heavily manipulated and today pushed around.
1: I'm just heartbroken for them. They've been through, you know, COVID, and they've been through all sorts of different things. And I'll continue my rant later.
0: No, this is important because we come at everything with compassion. And stay with that, because in the third segment, we're going to talk about where that biblical compassion should take us.
1: What responsibility do you have as a Christian when it comes to voting? And could you explain why? We at Courageous Christianity have created a resource to help equip you for that conversation. It provides scriptural and historical context for understanding Christian civic responsibility, America's godly heritage, and what separation of church and state actually means. With consequential elections ahead, the decisions we make or leave to others will help shape our communities, our freedoms, and the nation we pass to the next generation. Understanding why our participation matters is important, and so is being able to talk about it. The resource offers practical ways to talk with your pastor and other Christians about voting without making the conversation about a political party or candidate, but keeping it biblically rooted. And if you want to go deeper, we've included two Courageous Christianity programs exploring faith, politics, and church and state. Get this valuable resource now at CourageousChristianity.today and share it with a friend.
0: Friends, welcome back. You're listening to Courageous Christianity, and we're talking about the upcoming midterm elections, which will in no small way determine the future of this nation. And what comes to mind is that Christianity is a religion of action. More than any other religion, Christianity is about verbs, action words. If you open your Bible to any New Testament passage and look for the verbs, you will see that our faith commands us to action. And with regard to participating in governmental affairs, 1 Timothy chapter 2, verses 1 through 4 say, I urge then, first of all, that petitions, prayers, intercession, and thanksgiving be made for all people, for kings and all those in authority, that we may live peaceful and quiet lives in all godliness and holiness. That is good and pleases God, our Savior, who wants all people to be saved and to come to a knowledge of the truth. And one of the ways that we help people to come to a knowledge of the truth is by shaping the governments that people empower. We live in a democracy, which means we get to speak into who will be in office and who we will end up praying for. And so the idea that we should not exercise our faith in the halls of government and in voting booths is not scriptural, and it's not healthy, and in fact, it's a dereliction of duty. If you want to live in a godly country, you've got to elect godly officials. And that old saying says, you get the government you elect. And so we must pray, vote, and engage. And to that end, Christy, you were talking about our vote as an authorization. I see it as either we authorize the views of others, or we authorize government to represent our views.
1: Yeah, and absolutely, if we don't vote, we're doing that without any sort of action, as you're talking about. When we do vote, and especially when we are informed in our votes, then of course we are taking action according to our faith. And so one of the things you've said often is either our faith will shape this nation, or this nation will shape our faith. And it's actually on the front cover of our latest resource. It's called Why Christians Must Bring Their Faith to the Voting Booth. And folks, this is a great, great resource. It gives you a bit of the why, what, and how, or rather, I guess, the what, why, and how. And to include talking points, you know, one of the areas that people shy away from is talking about this at their church. Pastors have been repeatedly told to shy away from this conversation because you can't tell anyone who to vote for. Well, of course.
0: And that, by the way, is the Johnson Amendment. And it hasn't been tested all that thoroughly in court. And it is a violation of the First Amendment.
1: And so what we're talking about, though, is in this resource is some explanation around these things, separation of church and state, and in writing to help you, and then some talking points to help you talk with your pastor. Again, not saying this is what you need to do, but how can we bring this information to our community according to Scripture, and then ultimately walking out our votes according to Scripture, not telling anyone who to vote for. Also, how to talk with another Christian, how to handle conversations when you're talking with your neighbors, and then some actual cases, religious liberty cases, that will help clarify some of the questions you may have. And if you go to CourageousChristianity.today, that resource is on our website. Also, a couple of other things that are important to know is, are you registered? That's so very important. And the time is coming up very quickly to make sure you're registered. Vote.gov is a good place to start. Do that sooner than later. The time might already be passed. And also, again, as I mentioned earlier, iVoter Guide. So the letter iVoterGuide.com is a great place to go and understand more about people and what they stand for and how they will vote, and if they will vote according to faith. It is a faith-based resource.
0: Very important. You were going to talk about authorizing with your vote. And I've never thought of it that way. The positive side and the negative side. If I don't authorize you to do something, then I'm permitting you to do anything. And that old saying, you promote what you permit, comes to mind, where either I will stand for my values. You know that old saying, you have to stand for something or you fall for anything.
1: Right.
0: And that's what's coming to mind.
1: When I think about authorizing, I think about, for me, say I have a contract in front of me. I'm going to review it thoroughly, and I'm not going to sign on the dotted line unless I've read it, hopefully, and I understand what it says. Well, if you're going into the voting booth and you're not going with that sort of knowledge according to scripture, then what are you authorizing? Are you authorizing who looks the best on camera? Are you authorizing who you like, who you don't, who what somebody else told you to vote for? So I think when we look at it from that perspective, and here's the most amazing thing and the most important thing, we have a right in this country to do that. An informed vote, first and foremost, the ability to vote, the freedom to vote. Other countries don't have that. And then an informed vote to authorize who you are putting into office. And okay, let's say it. The candidate you've selected may not win, but guess what? It's a better chance that they won't win if you don't vote.
0: And then if they don't win, you will be praying for them anyway.
1: Amen.
0: Because nobody prays for the pilot of their airplane to have a bad day. You're on the airplane.
1: Exactly.
0: And nobody misses an opportunity to pray for men and women in office because we're on that airplane all together. And who wants their pilot to crash the airplane when you're on it? And so with all of this polarized thinking, this if I don't get my way, I'm not going to play kind of thinking, you inform yourself, you register to vote, you show up, you participate, and then you have a government in place and you pray for that government and we will all prosper together or we will struggle together. The big concern that I have is that when churches fail to address the way in which Christians should participate in civil and governmental affairs, they teach Christians that their spiritual lives are separate from their secular lives. And that's dangerous, and it's not correct. We're Christians. We're Christians when we participate in our kids' education. We're Christians at work. We're Christians at the grocery store. We're Christians in government, in hospitals, in sports stadium, in our cars, on the roads, and any other place our lives may take us. There is no place where we cease to be a Christian and then suddenly we're only an American. And what values do we have? And that's why Christians aren't participating. You take the values of Christ to the voting booth and you vote accordingly. There's one God. That's a value. The living God who has plans to prosper you and not to harm you, who created men and women and blessed them, who created marriage between a man and a woman as the basis of family. And that family is the building block of God's kingdom. And we are each individually responsible for who and what we are and the things we say and do. And we will be called individually to account. And we're all sinful. We have all sinned and fallen short of the glory of God. And nobody's saying that by voting in a Christian way, you think you're perfect. So we bring all of these things with us, these beliefs about family and what it is to be loving and what it is to be hardworking and what it is to speak the truth according to the Bible. We bring all of that with us, and then we vote accordingly. Can you think that every life is sacred and that we are fearfully and wonderfully made? And that God gave his son for us while we were yet sinners to restore us to him. And then say, oh, but this unborn life, that has no value, so I can stand for abortion. That's an example of how a Christian value would manifest itself in the way you vote. You can't vote for people who support abortion as a Christian. Those things are contrary. It's anathema. And so this is how we have to look at it. And then as we vote the values of God that we understand through the Bible, into office, then we have a chance of living in a more godly nation. And maybe it's just more godly versus less godly. But at the rate we're going, it won't be at all godly. And so we're playing with fire. We're playing with the next 3 and 4 generations. And this nation wouldn't be as amazing as it is unless traditional, conservative, biblical, godly values worked. And socialism wouldn't have failed everywhere unless it didn't work. And so what do we want? Do we want prosperity or do we want failure in godlessness? And that's about as succinctly as I can put it. Stay with us, friends. We'll be back in the next segment to wrap it up.

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Those decisions where what we believe meets how we live. 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

0: friends, welcome back. You're listening to Courageous Christianity, and we're talking about voting in the upcoming midterm elections. And what occurred to me in the break is how often people in various states will vote for things, propositions or different measures on the ballot and in different elections. And then the things for which they vote will become policy. And then those policies will create a political and social climate that they don't like. And then they'll leave that state where they voted for those things, and they'll move to another state where they vote for the same things. And they don't connect the things that they voted for or the things that they did not vote against with the life that they end up living and the life their children end up living and the new place they move because it's an attractive, wonderful place. And then they're going to vote for the same things. We will stand for things. We will not stand for things. Those things will become policy. We will be taxed on those things. Our children will live through those things, and that will be the world that we create either intentionally or because we did nothing. And so I think that's important to think about. Christy.
1: Yeah, absolutely. I'm glad you brought that up. And I would, in my final thoughts, I would say, in addition to candidates and looking at the policy they stand for, also in your local areas, you can go to the local voting registrar. Typically, I would start at vote.gov and then trickle down to your state and then your county to find out what's, you know, on the ballot as far as propositions and things like that. And sometimes, I mean, it can be like, it feels like you're reading gibberish. And so, you know, get in advance on this and start studying it now. There are a lot of resources out there. Obviously, you can reach out to us too. Well, maybe it's not obvious, but you certainly can. Go to our website, and that's CourageousChristianity.today. I'm happy to help you walk through it. I'm not a whiz at it, but I just spend time really trying to understand the matters. And as a reminder too, we have a resource on the website, Why Christians Must Bring Their Faith to the Voting Booth, and that might give you some good info. And last but not least, I just leave you with the opportunity we have as Christians, and this is just a little bit more of research. According to Pew Research, 6 in 10 American adults say they are Christians. And my question is, what if all 6 voted and voted according to Scripture? So 6 in 10 say they are Christians. What if all of those Christians actually vote?
0: I think things would be very different. You can look at the political parties in this nation, about which George Washington warned us in his 1796 farewell address when he said, be careful of the two-party system. And we currently have the two-party system. And you can make some generalities about the two parties. And you can look at how things are closer or further away from Scripture as you do that. And that does help parse things a little bit. This isn't like a primary where we're deciding who from a party is going to be on the ballot. Those people are already on the ballot now, and now it's the midterm elections, and now we're going to be voting basically for Democrats or Republicans, for the left or for the right, and for the policies that go with each of those parties. And that's the truth, and it brings us to our moment of truth. As you know, in every show, we have a moment of truth where we look at scriptures which inform our discussion, and we do this to remind ourselves that God's word is our first refuge, that it's always relevant, that it never fails, and it's a guide. In any question, just ask, where is God in this question? And that will help you to answer the question. And today, our moment of truth comes from 1 Timothy chapter 6, verse 12, and Romans chapter 12, verse 21, which say respectively, fight the good fight of the faith, and do not be overcome by evil, but overcome evil with good. So these two verses are about action, to fight the good fight of faith and to not be overcome. We must contend with the world around us. And why would the Bible say this if it was not true? One way in which we fight to overcome is by voting, whereby we establish the civil context of our spiritual lives. And no men are perfect, and we all fall short of the glory of God, but some believe in godly things and some do not. Voting for godly elected officials who will legislate according to the truth of the Bible shapes the spiritual battlefield on which we will ultimately contend, and hopefully in ways which prejudice all of our secular efforts toward the things of God. Not voting and allowing godless men and women to set the terms simply makes everything harder. And I believe life is hard enough without making things harder. Issues on the ballot in the midterm elections include: what is a woman? What is a man? Who is a citizen? Who can vote in our elections? Freedom of speech versus cancel culture. Stacking the Supreme Court to remake America. The encouragement of systemic anti-Semitism. The encouragement of socialist hypocrisy, institutional laziness, and mediocrity, versus the encouragement of the individual to lift up the people around them. The incompatibility of Sharia law with Western culture and women's rights. Progressive godlessness versus a nation under God. Whether men or artificial intelligence will determine the future, and many other critically important issues. Each of these issues is a game changer in its own right. Together, they represent the biggest threat to civilization since the Cold War. If the United States, as a nation under God, ceases to exist, if we can't stand against these evil forces due to apathy, ignorance, and our failure to read the Bible and to know right from wrong, there is no chance for the rest of the world. The United States saved the world in the last century when Nazis under Hitler and communists under Stalin threatened the very idea of freedom throughout the world, attacking human dignity, human expression, and the sanctity of life, and the coming election will be no less decisive. COVID gave us a glimpse into the radical plans of evil and godless forces to enslave this nation and destroy a unique right of free speech. People were told where they could not pray. Doctors were told what they could not say. Politics trampled science, and economics trampled government as Big Pharma took over. As if that weren't enough, 6 years later, we can add to all of that the existential threat of radical Islam and AI. Not voting is not a protest. It's a dereliction of duty. It's not an intelligent statement. It's a moral failure. It's not an elevation above the pigsty of politics. It's cowardice in the face of the enemy and an open disregard for our children. The answer is simple. In all of these issues, God has given us His word in the Bible. We're created in His image, each of us uniquely and wonderfully. As our talents come together, as we choose the freedom of Christ and human virtue over enslavement to the devil and sin, we lift up the moral and creative individual above the godless, clueless mob. It's not about hate. It's about truth. So in all of these midterm election questions, the answer comes from the Bible. Can we choose our own gender? The Bible says God created them male and female and blessed them. Are we spiritual individuals created for relationship with God in the freedom of His redemptive love? The Bible says, "For I am fearfully and wonderfully made. Wonderful are your works, and my soul knows it too well." Did God create us to live on a socialist plantation as indentured servants, told by bullies what to say, what to do, what's right, and what's wrong? The Bible says, "For I know the plans I have for you, plans to prosper you and not to harm you, plans to give you a hope and a future. I don't think we'll find that on a progressive plantation. Is there a separation between church and state? My answer would be only if you want to live in a godless state. This nation was founded to allow people to pursue religious freedom. The hands of government were bound in establishing state religion or interfering with the right of men and women to pursue their God. Our founding fathers did this when the biggest threat man faced was the monarchy, kings ruling unjustly over their people. Today, we face the monarchy of Satan, soul-sucking communism, socialists who pander to the lowest common denominator, and the invasion of Islamic, Jew, and woman-hating terrorists. Does believing in God mean you don't believe in the uniqueness and beauty of every soul? No. It means precisely the opposite. It means we don't want to see those souls bound by evil, lies, or the political constructs of scheming men. Does your vote count? Always, especially when you look in the mirror at night and wonder if you've done everything you can to ensure that you're

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God bless and Semper Fi.

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5: Ronald Reagan believed freedom was more than a political system or a set of laws. In 1988, he said, "Freedom describes the God-given condition of the human soul." For Reagan, liberty was not something government created. It was something government was called to respect and to protect. That idea sits at the heart of the American experiment. Our rights do not come from rulers, institutions, or political majorities. They belong to us by nature and by God. And when we understand freedom that way, our responsibility becomes clearer. Government may protect liberty. Laws may preserve it, but neither can give us what was never theirs to grant. Freedom begins with the recognition that human dignity and liberty come before government, not from it.
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6: Breaking news this hour at Town Hall. I'm Bob Agnew in Washington. Los Angeles' Skid Row is under a federal raid.
7: The FBI led more than 300 officers in Operation Safe Skid Row, serving dozens of arrests and search warrants on dealers accused of selling hard drugs to homeless people. First Assistant U.S. Attorney Bill Asaley said 23 people were in custody, with others still sought. Prosecutors say the dealers keep stash pads outside the area, drive home in luxury vehicles, and have been operating around California's weak drug laws. Willie Nelson, Washington.
6: The World Health Organization says Russia's state health regulator confirmed the death of a lab worker at a plague research facility in Siberia. That's all they've said, though, and K.T. McFarland, the former deputy national security advisor, told the Salem Radio Network this week she's suspicious about the Russian plague and possible leak because of COVID and the Chinese side has lied about that at the time.
8: So what does that mean? Well, obviously we pay attention. We hope it isn't. The Russians aren't going to, they're going to try to cover it up. Hopefully they're a little smarter about how they handle it than the Chinese.
6: The WHO says no case of plague has been registered. A laboratory worker at a plague research facility in Siberia did get sick, later died, but the circumstances have been undisclosed. The stage is now set for the Major League Baseball Championship Series. The National League Series gets underway today when the Los Angeles Dodgers pay a visit to the Milwaukee Brewers. In the American League, the Cleveland Guardians defeated the Chicago White Sox to advance yesterday. Guardians relief pitcher Cade Smith excited. He said it's great to celebrate with the team.
9: It's so much fun just to celebrate with not only the guys who are on the field in uniform, not only the guys who are in the dugout, but all the staff behind the scene. There's a lot of people who make this possible.
6: And the Guardians advance now to play the Tampa Bay Rays. The winners of each of the championship series will meet up eventually in the World Series. More on these stories at townhall.com.
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16: Coming up this half hour, your large 401k could eventually create all kinds of unexpected headaches later on in life. 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I'm Heather Branch, here with John to talk through what your options are, your moves, those might be to help you make your money last in this next phase in your retirement. 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Speaking of checklists, it is coming up on the weekend. You're settling into a new office. So the question, even we've talked about this before off mic, but when any of us are moving anything anywhere, anytime, any place, just if you just move across the hall, the checklists, the burdens to bear, it's actually shocking what is revealed to you in the process of a move, especially the stuff that you will, with savage disregard, throw straight into the trash. Have you noticed that?
17: It's the truth. I am amazed at all the things that I am always just wanting to make certain. Oh, I don't want anything to happen to that. Yeah. I don't want anything to happen to that. Mm-hmm. But in the process of literally just moving my office from down the hallway to right here.
16: Oh, yeah.
17: That process made me realize I don't want any of this stuff. I just want to start from scratch. I am not even going to bother putting stuff in boxes. Let's just get rid of it all and start from scratch. That is exactly what I feel like. And I don't know how many times, you know, that I've moved, you know, actually.
16: You guys move a lot.
17: From high school to college, from college to graduate school, from graduate school to first job, da, da, da, da. And just, it's amazing how many times I've moved. But oh my gosh, every time I forget that anything that I have doesn't have enough value to want to move it again.
16: It's nothing. It's incredible. Has enough value for me to want to move it ever again. I tell people, if you ever, people, you know, we're all complaining about how much stuff we have, right? And how much we want to clean out. I'm like, I got a very simple clean out solution for you. You just move. And you don't have to move far. Move across the street in your own neighborhood. You won't believe how the quick the purge will occur.
17: It's amazing. There was this, whatever it is, the group that's like, just point at junk and it's gone. You know, 1-800-JUNK service. Yeah. And I was just like, I've called them twice.
16: Have
17: and
16: you?
17: I literally say, hey, everything in those boxes in that section of the garage, fill up a whole truck's worth. You know, $700 worth of stuff. And I'm like, that's fine. That saves me how many countless man hours going through all those boxes to find a Letterman jacket that I have not seen since 1992.
16: A Letterman jacket.
17: It makes zero difference. There's probably moth nests in there on top of, you know, who knows what. So I was just, twice I've called those guys. So yeah, just take all that stuff. And what I realized is, if you go through the boxes,
16: yeah,
17: it takes so much more time.
16: I know.
17: Just to make the realization, yes, I'm probably getting rid of some things that do have some value, but the sentimentality is not enough for me to actually dig through there, hurt my back, potentially, you know, pull a hamstring,
16: yeah,
17: you know, fall over backwards into the lawn equipment that I may never use again, you know, and then cut myself.
16: Right.
17: And then have to go to the emergency room. All why? Because I wanted to go through some silly box that I haven't seen since 1993.
16: That box has been in your garage or attic for that long that you haven't opened since. Just throw it away.
17: It's the truth. It's not like I'm going to find like a whole box full of like Mickey Mantle rookie cards in perfect condition.
16: If only.
17: If I do have a whole box of Mickey Mantle rookie cards, the same moths have gotten in there, you know, cockroaches.
16: Ew.
17: It's probably just like how much worse would it be? Think about it. How much worse would it be if you open the box and there's all these Mickey Mantle rookie cards and every single one of them have been gnawed by a small, you know, rodent. And you realize it's just nothing but, you know, it's a nest. It's a very expensive nest for vermin.
16: It's quite the picture you paint there, sir.
17: The point is, no more moving.
16: Okay.
17: Moving is done. It's not overrated, but it's not underrated either. It's exactly what it is.
16: The
18: physical challenges, the emotional challenges of packing and unpacking, the moving process. It's not similar to approaching retirement. We've got so many things we got to go through, John. That is why you are employed, because it is a lot for people to deal with. Just right now, trying to figure out what direction to take with our market investments. You're meeting with people every single day. They've got great returns of the market runs that we've seen in the past almost two decades now. Depending on who you're listening to day in, day out in the 24-hour news cycle, what's it going to do, the market? It's either going to set us up for another great run, we're going to continue on, or we're headed for some sort of rough road ahead. The split is what's left a lot of folks wondering, what do I need to do? How much risk should I be taking right now? How much should I be taking my chips off the table? This is market strategist Liz Thomas recently on CNBC.
19: And we've got this almost even balance of people saying everything's going to be fine, and then people saying this is the beginning of Armageddon. So in a portfolio, I think of it with three pieces. You've got preservation, income, and growth. And depending on where you are in your investing journey, you might prioritize one of those over the other two. This is a period where I think you have to start to evenly weight them, not because you have different goals, but because the market is offering you an opportunity, particularly in income. So you can look at that in bonds.
18: In bonds? Is that what she just dropped in there at the end?
17: Everything that she said, every single thing was fabulous, except for that very last line. That was the one thing. I mean, like, everything she said, I'm like, that's really wise. Okay. And we talk to people all the time. You know, I can't tell you how many times, Heather, in the last several weeks, been talking to folks. And they're like, yeah, you know, I'm nervous. I'm anxious, but I'm not going to do anything. Yeah. I'm just going to wait it out. And for a lot of people, that may actually be the right thing to do if they have the right plan in place already. If they've accomplished all five things that we have to have a comfortable and successful retirement, we have to have five pieces of the puzzle. If we understand how much of our money is protected, because she mentioned this, right? Mm-hmm. She mentioned that there were three things essentially that people can focus on when it comes to their portfolios. They can either focus on preservation, which is basically just leave it in the bank, get FDIC insurance, make sure, put it under the pillow, under the mattress, just be certain it's going to be there. Then there's income production, the things that are, because they're capitalizing on these higher interest rates that we're seeing, right? I mean, these are the highest interest rates we've had in a pretty long time, which is not bad if we can earn some interest on that. And then the third one was growth. So again, it's very polarizing out there. And everyone I talk to has, they're on one side of the fence. They're either saying, John, I think Trump is going to do everything in his humanly possible to keep the market up on his watch. And I kind of side on that a little bit. The question is, does he have the ability to keep it going with everything else going on? There's that side. And then there's the other side. The other side says, John, I've heard what you're saying. You know, the Shiller index is so expensive. The market is the second most expensive it's ever been. Mm-hmm. The last time and the only time it's been more expensive than right now was right before the dot-com bust. I've heard you say it, and I'm nervous about that. Because of that, I just want to cover my butt. I just want to be certain that I'm going to be okay. I want more protection. And guys, what she just said a second ago, I agree with. There's probably a balance that we need to look at. We need to figure out how much of our money do we truly need to be fully protected so that in the event something goes wrong, we're not freaked out and realize we have to try to go back to work or we're not going to be able to retire on time. Right? So there's that piece of the puzzle. And then the other side of the puzzle is kind of like, wow, I would hate to lose out on, you know, crazy growth. If Trump does the miraculous and keeps this market going this direction, that would be great. But guys, here's the thing. Regardless of what happens in the short term, in the long term, we know exactly what's going to happen. The market's going to go up. And at some point, it will not. It will go down. And who knows how much it will go down. It could go down 3-5%. It could go down 12-20%, or in the numbers that I've been seeing more recently, if we're looking at that true Shiller index, which Bob Shiller won the Nobel Prize for basically looking at the numbers and saying, hey, is the market worth these prices? And right now, the Shiller index says that the market's about 45-46% higher than it should be based on earnings. And I talk to people all the time, Heather, and they say, well, John, have you seen the earnings? I'm like, yeah, they look pretty good. But regardless of how they look, the market is still 46% more expensive than those earnings should suggest. Now, is that a negative? Well, what Shiller's whole point was, it's good until it's not. Right. And at that point in time, again, it comes back to how much do you have protected? How is your income being generated? So if anyone just wonders, oh my gosh, how much should I have protected? How much do I need in growth? How much can I earn now that all of these interest rates have gone higher? Because there are so many alternatives. I want to talk about that here in a second. So many other alternatives to bonds, which is what she mentioned, that are potentially much better for the current investor right now.
18: Let me tell people how to reach out to you if they've got questions about what risk level they should be maintaining, or perhaps if they should be pulling back some on their risk levels. If you've got questions and you want to ask John and his team, they can crunch the numbers on your savings, on your investments right now. Reach out to us. The number to dial, 832-234-7295. 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All right, so you're bringing up these alternate options. What do we need to know in that space?
17: Yeah, we talk to people that are excited about getting 4.5 to 5% on their, you know, their CD, money market, bond type money.
18: Sure.
17: But many of those, and especially when you go to bonds, bonds are not insured against loss. Bonds, you can actually lose money in unless you hold it for the full maturity. And most of those things last for 20, 30 years. Right now, the people that are doing the best are the ones that are getting the money insured against loss, either with a bank or an insurance company or a trust company. They're getting it fully insured.
18: Okay.
17: But they're getting closer to double digit type returns, potentially up to 7, 8, 9, 10, 11% with zero downside risk insured against loss. Those are better options than just getting 4 or 5% from a bank. Now, these types of strategies aren't better for everyone.
18: Right.
17: But if someone's kind of on the fence, they're saying, hey, I do want the upside. I want the real good chance of upside, but I really do want protection. Bonds are not as good as something insured against loss. And of course, paying 4 to 5% is good, but isn't potentially receiving 7 to 8, 9, 10, 11 potentially better? Of course it is. So those are the things that we can consider now, again, where we're not just stuck in the old school rut of stocks and bonds. There are so many more attractive things out there. That's probably the greatest thing that's happened in the last 10 years is the evolution of what's available to the retail-based client. And that's what we want to focus on.
18: Because even with the interest rates going up, particularly for the folks that you work with that are entering this next phase, folks that are in retirement, that actually creates a lot of opportunity for this group of people.
17: Absolutely. There are so many things that are going to be coming down the pipeline. When there's more market volatility, we can actually earn more, but with potentially complete safety nets. That is where it gets impressive. That's where it gets exciting. But that's where we just have to know. We have to discover, what are those options available to us? Do they fit? Should we consider them? Or is our plan really already quite good already? The question is, it's not if it's good. Is it the best that we can get in this current environment? That is what I think everyone should start considering.
18: What have you done to evaluate your current risk levels? Are there ways for you to, quote unquote, insure your savings, to add layers of protection around that nest egg that you've worked so hard for? Now is the time to meet with John and his team. Take a look at these things so that you understand where you are and what options you have. Reach out to us. The number that you're dialing right now, it's 832-234-7295. 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You can call that number to set a time on the calendar, or just text the word plan and we will text you back a link to our calendar. 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Okay, let's talk about the smart people that you work with at J. Hagen Capital. These amazing people, they have worked, they have saved, they have built this 401k, and they have no idea the headache that they have created for themselves.
17: Isn't it tragic? It's unbelievable. Who would have thought, oh my gosh, I'm a multimillionaire, and that actually have with it a series of unfortunate things that we're going to have to deal with.
18: Mo money, mo problems.
17: Was that Biggie? Was that Biggie or Tupac or one of those people?
18: It was Biggie. Yeah. So yeah. You've done this
17: as thing. As long as it's not P. Diddy, then we're probably okay.
18: Yeah, you, we're just putting that out there. We're just letting the energy be known. everybody, in case you're wondering, most people that have done this, they've done the thing. They've worked, they have saved, they built their 401k. It's this big fat nest egg now as you're getting closer to retirement. The Wall Street Journal, John, was pointing out the thing that I think you're pointing out every single week here on the radio. How having most of your savings in a traditional tax-deferred account can create unexpected challenges later on. Large required withdrawals can increase taxable income. It can affect your Medicare premiums. it can leave retirees with fewer options for managing their tax bill. Let's discuss the challenges that can come with having a large pre-tax retirement account balance and the solutions you're helping folks figure out at J. Hagen Capital.
17: Yeah, I think most people, you know, when they're saving, they're not thinking about potentially amassing too much money, right?
18: Right.
17: As a matter of fact, most people they're nervous. They're like, yeah, man, I just want to make sure I have enough. I just want to make sure that I don't run out. That's what most of us are doing when we're, you know, going into the office every day and punching the time clock and putting that money away every paycheck and then making sure we get the company match and making sure we're selecting good investments and letting it grow and doing all the right things, selecting the right investment structures. All those things are what we're doing. Most of the time, we're not sitting around thinking, wow, is it possible that I've saved so much money or enough money to where I'm going to have a huge tax dilemma later in life? And yet, that's unfortunately what people run into. And I've seen this firsthand. I mean, just in the last several weeks, there have been so many people. So most of us feel when we're looking at that 401k balance or that IRA balance, we're feeling like we've just done a lot of winning, right? Is it doing so much winning? People are going to be so tired of all the winning that we're doing. All of our statements to the roof, to the moon, greatest ever, greatest economy in the history of the world. Thank you. Or you're welcome. Let me say that correctly. You're welcome. But people have that feeling of, oh my gosh, all this winning. Mm-hmm. But unfortunately, every one of those account statements, when we start pulling that money out, mm-hmm. they all have a lien on them. Right? We have to pay someone first. It's because the government did not, out of the benevolence of their hearts, give us the ability to grow all that money without wanting something in return. Right?
18: Right.
17: And we know that we're going to have a tax bill when we pull that money out of those tax deferred accounts. Now, a couple came in a few weeks ago, and I remember this because they had done a great job. Engineers, both of them engineers, both retired engineers. They'd saved a little over $2.3 million. Mm-hmm. Now, in their 60s, their tax bill, the way that they figured, is going to be pretty tiny. They're not going to pay very much because they're going to retire in the next couple of years. They have this, you know, $2.2 million, almost all of it in tax deferred accounts. And they were thinking, hey, we're not going to need a lot of money. So we're not going to pull a lot of money out. That's great. They have done, just like most people, done tremendously well because they've been in the market for a good portion of their money. They've seen the grow. But what we realized when we were going through the numbers, by the time in a few short years, when they turn 73, the RMDs required, they don't get a choice, required minimum distribution they have to pull out. Heather, it's going to not only increase the taxation on their Social Securities, on top of that, it's going to be added to their pension income. The thing about good retired engineers is that many of them have some really great pensions mm-hmm. from some of the companies they worked for. Fabulous, but that's taxable income that they cannot offset. When that pension check comes in, you have to pay taxes on it. And then on more than that, they actually are going to end up potentially, unless we change something, they're going to end up crossing over that Medicare line, which makes them have to pay IRMA taxes on their Medicare premiums that adjust that forever. Every single month, they're going to be paying a little bit more on that. And what we realized is, if they don't make some changes, not that they have to, but if they don't,
18: yeah.
17: they may end up paying about $750,000 more dollars in taxes than if they actually do it the way that we teach it in our office.
18: Wow.
17: That's the $750,000 more dollars in taxes because they did so much winning, if you will,
18: yeah.
17: on letting those investments go through the roof. And then we're talking, we have this conversation, John, should we do Roth conversions? I'm like, we want to do the math.
18: Right.
17: Like, it's from a theory standpoint,
18: yeah.
17: I think it makes a lot of sense. But we have to do the math. What we found is, Heather, by doing Roth conversions mm-hmm. for them over the next, I think they get about 6.5 years before we're going to have to start taking RMDs. If they do Roth conversions, but here's the big thing, not just do Roth conversions, because, you know, anyone can do that. Even this, like a Geico commercial, even a caveman can do that. The question is, can we be smart about when we do those conversions? Yeah. And then here's the bigger one. What assets we're converting. Ooh, if we do that, this is called risk arbitrage, basically trying to earn a little bit of extra juice, a little bit extra return, a little bit more of a bonus mm-hmm. by when we decide to make the conversions, and then what assets we use. By doing that, potentially we can save hundreds of thousands of dollars on that. Now that is a big deal. What we also know is that even though their current advisor has been good because he's given them good returns,
18: yeah,
17: right? But just like I said, it's so easy, even a caveman can do it. they do not focus on taxes at all. What they say is they get that little disclaimer at the bottom of the thing. We do not give tax advice. You must consult your tax professional. We don't do that. We won't talk about it. We don't like to do that. We don't know anything about that. Of course, they don't have all that in the disclaimer, but that's the point, right?
18: You bringing up these advisors, and there are a lot of great financial advisors out there that help a lot of folks with their wealth growth, with that, the growing years, the accruing years. But when you get to retirement, it's a totally different strategy that's involved for the people that you're working with anyway, John. So if you've got questions about how a Roth conversion might work or might not work, more importantly, this is why John's saying we got to crunch the numbers. We got to run the math. If you want to know about Roth conversions or other tax strategies you've heard about, reach out to us. Let's set a time so you can start this conversation with John and his team. That number that you can dial, 832-234-7295. You can call that number to set a time on the calendar or send us a text. Just text the word plan to that number. We will text you back a link to our calendar. You can schedule right there from your phone. 832-234-7295. 832-234-7295. Please continue.
17: Yeah. So the bigger thing is just understanding where the future tax liabilities or obligations, where they're going to come from, because we can plan around that. And the biggest thing that we have in this particular couple that we're talking about, that we could potentially save $700,000 potential dollars over time. Mm-hmm. They're both a similar age. Now, what we typically see, if there's a big age difference between a spousal couple, there are potentially all kinds of other things that we can consider. The other thing is that these clients, they didn't really need a lot of other income from their investments. And get this, Heather, they didn't really have beneficiaries. They didn't have their own children. Now, they had nieces and nephews that they really loved and cared about. Mm-hmm. But we're not really trying to save all of this money for the next generation. That what we realized in their situation is not only by doing proper tax planning, where we can actually pay less taxes over the long run, they were actually going to have more money that they could either gift now or they could spend now. Why? Because this is the youngest and the healthiest they're probably ever going to be. As we age, a few more aches and pains, a couple more, you know, knee issues happen, a lot more ankle
18: issues.
17: There's
18: more clicking.
17: You never want to get to that point to where whenever you're turning your neck, it feels like someone is wadding up a bag of potato chips. That's not the sound we're going for. And yet, age is undefeated, right? So what we realized in their situation, that there were a couple unique things for them, because we don't have a whole bunch of heirs to worry about. We don't need to worry about insurance. They probably have more than enough assets to be able to cover healthcare concerns. But what we really wanted to do is just for their own peace of mind, for their own mental health, make certain that they just weren't handing money over to the government that we didn't have to, right? And that's what it came down to them. It was like more of an exercise of just being certain that the government did not end up with money that they didn't deserve if we did better planning. That is really what they wanted. They're like, no, John, I hear what you've said. I don't want the government to end up with all that extra money for no reason, because I don't think they're good stewards of our money right now anyway. In my opinion, they're exactly right. Not only does our country have a $40 trillion national debt. We still do not have a balanced budget. And by the way, guys, there is no end in sight to this current war going on in the Middle East, to any of the trying to fix any Social Security concerns, any Medicare concerns. Those aren't even yet on the table. So to me, my bigger feeling and my real honest thought is that tax rates really have nowhere to go but up. Now, are they going to happen over the next 2 years during this administration? Probably not.
18: Okay.
17: But what is going to happen next, right? What we've heard and seen over all the years, you know, when Hillary ran, she talked about if you've passed away and you got all these money in these tax deferred accounts and your retirement's effectively over. Mm-hmm. So there may be a higher tax rate on those assets before it goes somewhere else. And that would go to the government. Mm-hmm. And then what we saw in the Biden administration, one of the very first tax reforms he tried to pass really would have gotten rid of the capital gains rate, which would have made everything potentially, at least investment income, much more expensive to the average saver, because we're having more taxes as ordinary income without any offsets. So if we look at that, is this because those people are bad people? No, it's because they're looking at the problem differently and realizing we don't have enough money as a country to pay these bills unless something's happened.
18: Fake news,
17: those
18: sir.
17: Big things that happen.
18: The country does have enough money. That's why they're looking at us, because it's all the savers that have it.
17: We are all the individual piggy banks. That's the issue. That's the problem.
18: Yeah.
17: And can we plan to pay the government nothing? No, sadly, we cannot.
18: Right.
17: But can we pay truly our fair share, but use the tax code the way that it was written,
18: right,
17: the way that we should use it to keep more money in our pockets or to go to our church that we want, not the church of the government. And who knows what that is, where that goes. So the biggest thing we can do is understand, hey, not all of it is just to have more money in our pockets. It's to feel right. I don't want the government spending money that they don't deserve simply if we just follow the rules correctly. That's the bigger piece for me.
18: Dear Uncle Sam, you are messy. I am keeping more of my money according to the rules that you wrote.
17: That's exactly it.
18: That's the letter we all need to be sending to our least favorite uncle over there in Washington, D.C. at J. Hagen Capital. 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
6: With SRN News, I'm Bob Agnew in Washington. The Department of Justice is investigating five major TV networks after they suspended their coverage of President Trump. ABC, CBS, CNN, NBC, and Fox News, all being investigated for alleged antitrust violations for declining to provide pool coverage last month. That was in response to the president banning CNN, MS Now, and Politico from the White House. Texas police say a vehicle driven by ICE agents hit and injured a man in the Houston area. The Harris County Sheriff's Office said the incident took place on Saturday while ICE authorities were conducting an enforcement action in that area. A man is dead after being attacked by a tiger at a British wildlife park. South Yorkshire police say the man entered a Siberian tiger enclosure at the Yorkshire Wildlife Park yesterday afternoon. The man suffered serious injuries and was pronounced dead at the scene despite medical efforts. This is SRN.
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18: 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If you are getting close to retirement, if you have worked so hard to build your nest egg and now you're wondering what the heck you're supposed to do next, don't worry. You are a very smart and conscious human being. The majority of us have no idea what we're supposed to do next because the financial literacy, oh my gosh, that's something we should do. We should spend a whole hour on the radio talking about the financial literacy issue or illiteracy issue that's happening in this country, John.
17: Isn't that crazy? I know. I mean, like, I can think about all of the classes that I took. And by the way, my undergraduate degree was in economics.
18: Yeah.
17: My master's degrees were in financial planning and my MBA specifically in quantitative finance. Uh-huh. And then I sat for the CPA exam. So, like, all of these things, right?
18: Yeah.
17: And the craziest thing is that through all of that, I don't know how many real world classes I had that showed us how to just balance the money in our checking account correctly.
18: Right. Yeah.
17: And to be certain that we're spending it on what we really need to spend it on. Almost none. An entire lifetime of formal education with degrees to show. And amazingly enough, very rarely do people just talk normally where we can understand it and apply those principles. It's so crazy.
18: I tell people, I say before I started working with you and having these conversations with you every week, I mean, I saved to a 401k, but I didn't really know what it was or what I was doing or why. And I went to college too. I'm a proud Virginia Tech graduate.
17: Every single day I get up and I see the headlines, you know, and I'm looking at those. I'm like, okay, but what does that mean? What does it actually mean to me?
18: Right.
17: What does it actually mean to my business? What does it mean for my clients? My clients' businesses, does it even matter? And Heather, the craziest thing is about 99% of that stuff that's out there, it has almost zero relevance to our personal lives. Almost zero.
18: Right.
17: And that's probably the craziest piece of the puzzle. But then so often then we're like, hold on. But if all this other stuff is just clutter, it's just noise out there, what do we need to focus on? What is the most important part? And the question is, what do we want to achieve, right? Everything in this country, because of all the freedom that we have, all of the opportunity that capitalism has provided, all of the abilities that we have in this country, because there's so many things we can all do.
18: Yep.
17: The question is, what should we focus on to better our lives, to make us, I'm not going to say happy. I think happiness is elusive, but how can we just be content
18: purposeful
17: and successful
18: in
17: what we want to do, right? Mm-hmm. And so often most of the things don't focus on that. Like, number one, do we have enough money to do the things we want to do? Can it sustain? What happens if something bad happens? Are we prepared or how can we prepare? Where are the safety nets? How can we just make sure there's a fail safe? Do we need to protect more of what we have? Do we need to make sure we're working longer? What happens if something happens to one of us? Will the other one still be able to be around? What if there is no one in my picture? It's just me. Are the taxes? All of these things that spiral out of control.
18: Yeah.
17: And amazingly enough, it all can be simply handled, but we have to know the right order. How much protection do we need? How much income can we create? How can we be tax efficient? How can we make sure that if something does happen to us, the money goes to where we want it to go, to a surviving spouse first and then our kids and not the government? And then how do we take care of that crazy unforeseen health expense that we may have towards the end of our year or the end of our lives? You know, we are seeing from Fidelity, just the cost of care is $300,000 to $400,000 for a couple in retirement. That's out of pocket.
18: Yep.
17: That's after Medicare pays their portion. That's after our co-pays for our prescription. I mean, that's crazy and that's real. So how can we plan for that without all the other stuff just causing us to just, I don't know, zone out or not pay attention?
18: Analysis
17: or stick
18: paralysis.
17: Our head in the sand.
18: Yeah. Pull the covers over your head.
17: Exactly. It's like, what is it? The ostrich, when they get nervous, they just stick their head under the sand with their tuchus right out there for anyone to kick. Yeah. But we got to find a better way to do it. And that's what so much of what we do in our office is just making sure people understand. It's not that hard to integrate things, but we have to understand it should be a sequential order of how we attack all those concerns. And if we do that correctly, our chances of winning are very, very, very high. The probability goes up through the roof if we have a sequential order of how we check off all those items.
18: Understanding what you need to check off, understanding the order of those items to check off as you get closer to or into further into your retirement. At J. Hagen Capital, they can help you with that. The number you're dialing, 832-234-7295. You can call or send a text to that number. 832-234-7295, or find us online at retirementsolutionhouston.com. You brought up medical expenses. As we get into retirement, there are some things in life slow down. Going to the doctor seems to ramp up. And a lot of us have a lot of feels about going to doctor's offices, not necessarily because of being probed, needling, tests, or even the doctor, him or herself. It's that clipboard that comes at us every time we walk into a doctor's office lobby. Comedian Brian Regan's got some thoughts.
1: I'm here for my 10 o'clock appointment. Here's your clipboard. There's 257 pages on there. Here's a pen with a flower on it. Go sit with all those other people and don't even think of coming back to this counter until you've completely filled out your clipboard. I've been a patient here for many years. You should have all this information. Well, our policy is we do it every year. We give you another clipboard, and that way you can experience angst and tension and rage and downright fury. And then we take your blood pressure.
18: Do you know Brian Regan? Have you listened to his stuff?
17: I don't think I have, but that was great.
18: John.
17: Rage and fury. And why? And then we're going to measure your blood pressure.
18: Yes.
17: That is how I feel. I'm like, when I'm going through all this, like, hey, try to remain calm. I'm like, all you're doing is getting me more stewed up.
18: Boiled up.
17: My blood pressure is 10 points higher every time just because I know that they're going to tell me to just try to relax. I'm like, come on. I know what's happening here. It's going to be a lot higher. Right before I came in, I was great. There were no problems. But then I came in here and now I have a problem.
18: And now I'm filled with rage.
17: And now I'm filled with angst. Rage and angst.
18: If you're looking for something to do over the course of the weekend, look up Brian Regan. He's got specials on Amazon, Netflix. He's amazing. And he's family friendly. Like, your kids, grandkids can be around. He's clean comedy. He's great. He brings up so many great points that we can all relate to. And a lot of us can feel the same kind of feels, those same kinds of emotions when we start to look at our finances. I think probably the rage starts to boil up when it's shown unto us kind of what we've gotten ourselves into, the taxes we might be in for. We've saved so well. All these different things, the different feelings that can come up in the beginning phases, at least. That's what you and your team, you work to help us unpack, John. How do you help folks feel less overwhelmed by what can seem like a never-ending checklist?
17: Well, the good news is that we don't use clipboards.
18: Okay. Step one.
17: But amazingly, you know, it's one of those things, and it just reminded me of this. So in October of 1935, I'm going to go back a little bit to kind of come up with this. 1935, Boeing, you know, people know the big airplanes. Believe it or not, they rolled out the most advanced airplane on Earth. They called it the Model 299. Four engines, a range that no one had ever heard of, could go from one side of the country nearly to the other side. Mm-hmm. On a test flight at Wright Field with some of the best pilots at the controls ever. Here's the thing. That 299, the very first time they did it, Heather, it took off, it stalled, and it crashed. What? Boeing's flagship at that point in time. Investigators found nothing wrong with the plane, however. Not one thing. The crew had simply forgotten to unlock the controls. That's it. One item on a checklist. Now, here's the thing.
18: Yeah.
17: When they looked at it, the checklist to check out this plane were over 287 individual boxes. So what we're talking about on that clipboard, all, you know, 700 of those things you're supposed to check off, right?
18: Yeah.
17: And the whole thing is, when you have so many to look through all the time, your mind's going all over the place and one of them just slips. They simply did not unlock the controls. They didn't send those pilots back to school, nothing like that. What they did is they wrote one new checklist. A very short one. So before takeoff, before landing, every time, there's only a handful of items on that checklist. Why? Because those are the things that would kill you. And they made certain that on that list, every single time it's checked off. So what a lot of people, what they realize when they come talk to us, we already have. It's only five things.
18: Okay.
17: There's only five things on our list. Five. And if we don't do one of those five, the chances of having a tremendously bad situation, or in our situations, probably not death, but it could be a financial disaster, are very avoidable. They're almost completely avoided if we get it right with a short checklist. But the checklist is important. The problem is that when you go to a doctor's office, they treat every one of those boxes like they're equally weighted. And in our office, what we make certain is of those five things, it's sequential order. We are certain that we have to knock off the first one first. It's primary importance. That's protection. Then we go down to the income design and then tax planning and then wealth transfer and healthcare in order. Because by doing it that way, we are certain that the next thing on that list is not more important than the thing we just solved for. That's the issue. So just like the airplane going down simply because they forgot to unlock the controls. Mm-hmm. So many of us, the reason we get that anxiety is like, oh my gosh, I don't know if I have sleep apnea. I don't even know what sleep apnea is. We start getting flummoxed. It's like, oh, is that why I can't sleep? What is it happening? Oh, that's when my heart stops in the middle of the night. Oh my God. Oh, is that what a CPAP machine does? What does a CPAP do? How much expense is it? All of a sudden we can get in those spirals, right?
18: Yeah.
17: And the biggest thing that we can do is just have total comfort in knowing. There's just five simple things that we got to get right. And the client knows how they want to solve every one of those things, but putting them in order correctly solves most situations, or at least gets us on the right footing to know which path to go down. And that's so different, right? So when Regan was talking about that blood pressure going up, the one thing that we want to have, we don't want high blood pressure in retirement. We just don't. We already have so many other things that are going at us. We got a plan for our daughter's baby shower. We need to go ahead and make sure the grandkids see Disney when they're young and impressionable. We got to make sure that there's money set aside in case that we want them to try to go to those private schools that we know are getting more expensive all the time. The cost of college is staggering these days. And going through with my daughter and we're looking at schools, I mean, the average cost for a quality education is $40,000 for state schools, Heather.
18: Yep.
17: State schools.
18: Yep.
17: When you're looking at it in private, you can more than double that.
18: Easily.
17: Almost triple when you're looking at all in costs. It is mind numbing.
18: Yeah.
17: You know, and then so that is just is grandparents. Those are things we're looking at. And as parents, we're looking at. These are things that can cause our blood pressure to go up already. We need the planning process to eliminate or alleviate or at least tremendously reduce that stress. We just want to make sure we're starting with the same right five things on that checklist every time.
18: Do you have a plan for those five items that John was listing off? Protection, income, tax strategy, wealth transfer, and a plan for long-term care or medical coverage if there was a big medical issue that were to happen to you or your spouse in retirement. If you don't know for sure, if you can't say, yep, I've got a plan for all those things, then there's probably some holes in your setup. And at J. Hagen Capital, they can crunch the numbers, run their review process over your savings, your investments, your nest egg to ensure that you do, in fact, have strategies for all of those areas. Let's start the conversation for your own retirement solution. The number to dial, 832-234-7295. You can give us a call right now to set a time on the calendar or send a text to that same number. We'll text you back a link to our calendar and you can schedule right there from your phone. 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Again, you can call right now or send a text to that number. You can also find us anytime at retirementsolutionhouston.com or the number you're dialing right now, 832-234-7295. All right, so it's the weekend, but we're going to talk about school bus drivers and the story of Mike.
17: All right.
18: Did you ride the bus to school when you were growing up?
17: No, because my mom taught at the schools until I could drive. But every time that we played sports, then we were always on a school bus to go to and from all of those public school games, football, basketball, baseball, all of it.
18: Well, I didn't ride a bus either. And I always wanted to. And I feel like there's been like a reversal. I feel like when I was a kid, it was like cool to ride the school bus. And now I feel like it's the opposite. Kids will like do anything to not ride the school bus. They're taking Ubers. You've got kids. So you tell me, am I wrong in that thinking?
17: Well, like for us, like just because, I don't know, I'm selfish. I like the time with my kids.
18: Yeah.
17: It is some of the only time that I get them captive that we just, unless they're looking something up, we purposefully don't allow them to have their phone just in those moments on the way to school in the morning.
18: Yeah.
17: Especially because we still have a sixth grader, right? And she's still bubbly and wonderful and I want to hear about her day.
18: She hasn't been tainted by the
17: terrors of teenagers. She ride the bus. She loves the idea of having that close companionship, all of her friends around and you know, they're all chatty and they're all telling about the gossip and, you know, spilling the tea and all this kind of stuff. So she loves the idea of bus rides. So when they have their volleyball games and things like that, she loves it.
18: She wants that
17: Maddie,
18: juicy
17: same
18: scoop.
17: Way. When they go on their soccer, you know, games, she loves talking about everything they did on the bus.
18: Yeah.
17: And to me, I'm like, I love hearing those stories, but I still am selfish. I want that time, that attention, because it's so brief with little teenage girls. I say little, they're not even little anymore.
18: I know.
17: but I want that time that I can get. But now they love the idea of the bus.
2: I know you're already looking at colleges with Maddie. It's like, don't.
17: It is very disconcerting to think that this past weekend, I just got back from a college trip. You know, with my oldest, you know, she's a junior, so we got a little bit of time, but still
2: it's out there.
17: Like, oh my gosh.
2: It's happening.
17: It's close. It's closer. Happening.
2: Before
17: and then seeing how much those colleges cost too. It's like, oh my goodness. I'm like, you could have 10 families pull money together and still look at that number. Like, even if I was just paying a fifth of that,
2: well,
17: that's a lot of money.
2: It gives you perspective. Now you understand why you've got so many people retirement age, your clients coming to you saying, I got to help my grandkids with college because
17: without question.
2: It's everything. They're helping their kids with houses because of the cost of everything. So that's what you're here to do. Help people figure out how to make the costs of the generations to come, how to make it work. That's a big part of retirement plans nowadays. Another big part of retirement plans that you have spoken a lot about on your radio programs and in all messages in life is it's not just what you're retiring from. It's what you're retiring to. You have that's a big point for you to people to consider when they go to retire. And I mean, we've heard a lot about people talking about bucket lists, the big trips they want to take, you talk about pole barns. You have clients that they want to build a pole barn out back and they want to have that barn to have their wood shop, you know, or have to fix
17: restore
2: up old
17: those
2: cars.
17: Classic cars. Yeah, yeah, yeah.
2: Traveling, of course, playing golf, grandkids. But Mike Mason, he wasn't ready to just step away from the action of a 9 to 5, or I guess in his case, if he's driving a school bus, what does that start? 5 a.m. to 9 a.m. So after rising to get a load of this, he was the number 4 position at the FBI.
17: Huh.
2: Well, when he was done with that and retired from the FBI, he decided to take a job driving a school bus in the state of Virginia. And this is what Mr. Mason said to CBS News.
3: I still had a mind and I still had things I thought I was capable of doing. When I gave them my resume, I actually got called by a very senior person in the county and he said, just checking.
4: Did you mean to apply for this job?
3: Why do you want to be a bus driver? And I told him.
4: Do you sincerely believe that what you're doing today is as important as what you were doing at the FBI?
3: I do. I think in our society, we need to get next to the idea that there are no unimportant jobs. I mean, what could be more important than the attention we pay to our education system?
2: That's very wise words spoken by Mike Mason right there.
17: And it's so true. Mm-hmm. This is one of the things I was talking about with a client that came in a few weeks ago. We were having the comment of just like, there are so few jobs out there that aren't necessary. Right. If you ever go to a restaurant and unfortunately it's like they have to close early because they don't have anyone that'll just wash the dishes. Right. Mm-hmm. Or you go into a place and it's like, yeah, sorry, we're closed because we can't get anyone to work this shift. Or bus drivers, all kinds of schools are like, hey, you know, even if we got all this funding to get great teachers, we can't get our kids to and from school correctly. And think about how that disrupts or changes or influences our entire society. So we were just talking. It's like, man, whatever happened to pride of just doing that job at hand? And I think what a lot of it is that people don't have that purpose. They don't realize they are actually doing something that is a need of the community. Mm-hmm. Bus driver, perfect case in point. Dishwasher, perfect case in point. Someone should just sweep, right? Sweep things off of the sidewalks going in and out of hospitals or anywhere, right? In and out of the local food bank or any of that kind of stuff. A lot of us Americans, I don't know what it is. I don't know if it's just a cultural change or if it's this our demography or whatever we've done through things, but there are so many people that just don't have a purpose. And unfortunately, I think that's a big deal. I think it's a huge deal because that is one of the things that I always talk about when someone's going to retire, retiring from something. A great way to think about that is relief. We're retiring from something so that we can remove it from our life, like those 2-hour commutes, you know, a day, an hour back and an hour forth and that kind of stuff. It's really so when we're retiring from something, a lot of people look at it as relief. Ha, I'm not going to have to get up at 5 a.m. anymore. I'm not going to have to, you know, scrape the car off in the morning. Mm. But the real question is, what are we retiring to? What is that sense of purpose? I think it's awesome that the number 4 guy or the previous old number 4 guy at the FBI thinks it's not just a civic duty, but thinks it's truly important to get our precious, our most valuable assets, our children, to get them safely to school in a safe environment, right? I think that's awesome. And I think that more of us can do that.
2: Yeah.
17: Whether we're giving to as a bus driver, sure, but like just giving volunteering time with our churches or civic organizations, or absolutely at the local schools or the food kitchens or things like that. It's so important. But one of the things that I've learned over the years, because I've started reading a tremendous amount about it, when you come up with purpose, when there is something that you have that keeps you going, believe it or not, it is just as much a health strategy as it actually is a hobby, right? There was a study I was looking at. The University of Michigan did a study, 7,000 adults over age 50. The ones that had the strongest sense of purpose were twice as likely to still be living over the course of the study. But if you did not have a strong sense of purpose, you were twice as likely to die during the study, Heather. These were completely potentially healthy people, but the fact that they had something to fight for, to do, to give them meaning on a day-to-day basis made them live longer. Sure. How nutty is that? But I think about that all the time. So, you know, one of the things that I talk about is someone have a purpose. It's not where you retire from, it's what you retire to. And one of the things that they never tell us is that when we're actually looking at it, when we retire, we're getting about 2,000 hours back a year. Now think about that for a minute, because some people look at it and say, oh, I'm going to be retired. I'm going to play golf on Wednesdays and I'm going to play bridge on Thursdays. That's great. There's about 5 hours that week. We got about 2,000 hours of stuff to come up with over the course of our retirement.

0: sailing. It's just drifting. Now, amazingly enough, if we got on that ship and we thought we, if we didn't know, we're leaving Miami and we are absolutely going to end up going to the Dominican Republic. Mm-hmm. If we just said, hey, we're just going out. We're just going out for a little bit. If we did not know where we're going, every day provides potentially another set of anxiety because we don't know where we're going. We're just drifting. Mm-hmm. We don't have any idea what's going on. Our life works the same way if we don't have purpose in retirement. Whether it's, hey, on Tuesdays, I'm going to go help my grandkids class. I know that they need student aides. I'm not going to teach. I'm just going to be there to help wash their little hands, you know, in kindergarten after they've been finger painting. Or I'm just going to go down to the church and help them. Can we create some extra bags of food for those people that we know that we help every weekend, or clean up the lunch hall after we fed, you know, some people in the community or whatever it is? Believe it or not, if we just have those things of purpose that give us value to help our community, we're so much better off. But the biggest thing that I can think of is think about just being on a ship if you don't have a destination, just drifting out there aimlessly, because nothing would frighten me more than being on the open water, not having any idea what's underneath that water, and any potential danger could pop up at any minute, not knowing how long it's going to last, how long before I see land again, if anything were to happen, is there anyone to help or to rescue? And that's what so many people are doing. The greatest thing about purpose, don't think about it as I need to find out what to do with every minute of my life. Not at all. What the one thing we want to do is look at it as a health objective. Mm. By having a purpose, even if it's just a purpose on a Tuesday, if every Tuesday you have a purpose, I believe that University of Michigan study, I believe not only will we live longer, but I think we'll live better. So if there's one thing we can do today, let's don't think about the relief we'll get from retirement. Let's think about what can we do with purpose and passion so that we can have a more fruitful life, if not just for ourselves and our spouse, then for our family, but even more so, maybe more than that, just like Mr. Mason, who is becoming a bus driver, maybe for our communities. If all Americans worked hard to create better purpose in their communities, I think the United States would be already much greater than it is today.
1: 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All right, that's it for our time on the radio today. As always, we appreciate you having spent some of your weekend here with us, and we'll look for you when we are back again next weekend for more of the conversation with John Hicks right here on The Retirement Solution.
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3: Breaking news at Town Hall. I'm Bob Agnew in Washington. The World Health Organization says that Russia's state health regulator has confirmed the death of a lab worker at a plague research facility in Siberia. But the WHO says no case of plague has been registered. KT McFarland, the former deputy national security advisor, told the Salem Radio Network this week the situation could present some very serious political problems for President Vladimir Putin.
4: But the one thing I kept thinking is, wow, is that something that actually potentially brings Putin down? If he can't manage this, If it is a biological weapon, if it is some kind of new plague, and he doesn't tap it down and get it under control and somehow it spreads, this could be a real nail in Putin's coffin.
3: Under the World Health Organization's international health regulations, countries are expected to promptly notify the WHO of any events that may constitute a public health emergency of international concern that includes unusual disease outbreaks. Southern California is preparing for more coastal flooding as Tropical Storm Rachel threatens the southwest part of the country. The National Weather Service has issued a coastal flood warning through this afternoon with a high surf advisory. Waves expected to be up to 7 feet high. Some political analysts say the country could be heading for a major realignment and that the 2030 census could bring it into sharper focus. Looking ahead, here's correspondent Bill Alexander with this report.
5: Analysts point to population shifts toward the South and West, arguing they could reshape congressional representation and electoral influence in the next decade. Some also see the trend as part of a broader rise in Christian conservative and populist politics, with possible effects as soon as the 2028 election. The forecast remains debated, but the stakes of the next census are already drawing attention. I'm Bill Alexander reporting.
3: And you'll find more information on these stories at townhall.com.
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13: Hello and welcome to Purity Products Radio. I'm Jason Kam, and we have a very important show on a very sensitive health topic planned for you today. But let me begin by asking you three very key questions. First, are you or someone you love dealing with a weak or leaky bladder? Does the urge to go to the bathroom sometimes wake you at night? And lastly, does a leaky bladder keep you from doing the things that you love to do? Well, if you or maybe a family member answered yes to any of these questions, then you will want to hear about Purity Products patented, clinically tested, evidence-based nutritional supplement for helping to strengthen your bladder and reduce the urge to frequently rush to the bathroom. It is a huge breakthrough. Here to tell us all about it is Sherry Torkos. Sherry is a pharmacist and longtime nutritional advisor to Purity Products. She's also written 18 books, including books on natural medicine, women's health, men's health, and a whole variety of nutritional issues. Sherry, welcome to Purity Health Radio.
14: Hey there, Jason. Yeah, so thanks so much for having me on the program. And this is such an important issue. Bladder leakage, bladder weakness, this is a very common issue.
13: Yeah.
14: In fact, according to the statistics, over 33 million Americans suffer with a weak or leaky bladder. People get frustrated with the lack of control, that urgency to run to the bathroom, the sleepless nights, and then also the embarrassment that can come with bladder leakage. You know, if you have an accident or you're out and you can't get to the bathroom in time. And you know, I'll say as a pharmacist and one who has talked to many, many patients about this, I know it's a sensitive topic because people will approach me in the aisles of the pharmacy and, you know, they're discreetly trying to ask for advice and guidance.
13: Yeah.
14: and some options. And men and women both deal with bladder issues. I think that people often assume that if a woman has urinary issues, it's because of her bladder. But if a man has urinary issues, you know, the assumption is it's prostate related. Both men and women can have bladder leakage issues, especially as they get older. People will often turn to the adult undergarments, the pads. I mean, in some pharmacies, there's a whole aisle devoted to these products. There's big money in this area. And if you have a leakage issue, then the pads and the adult undergarments, they do help to absorb, you know, the moisture, maybe a bit of the odor. But it's not a solution, right? It's not a solution for a weak and leaky bladder. It's just a tool for dealing with it when it happens. And
13: right.
14: there's also Kegel exercises. You know, women will be familiar with what these are because when you're trying to tighten up your pelvic muscles after childbirth, it's a specific type of exercise you do, and it strengthens the pelvic muscles, the bladder wall. But these types of exercises, they can be hard to do, especially if you're older or if you have arthritis, mobility issues. Getting up and down off the floor can be a little tricky trying to do some of these exercises.
13: Yep.
14: And there's also medications that can be prescribed, medications to help with controlling the urgency and the frequency and all of that. You know, if you're dealing with a bladder leakage issue, then you know what it's like when you miss out on social events, even simple things like going to the grocery store, getting together with friends or going to a concert or an event. It can cause worry. You know, you're worried about going out, worried about having an accident. And, you know, there's other issues too, and we'll talk about it a little bit more later on in the show. But the fact is that when you have that sporadic bladder leakage, it can cause disturbances in your sleep to the point where some people that have a weak bladder or an overactive urge to urinate during the night, sometimes they're being woken up at night. Maybe lucky if they get a couple hours sleep at a time. And this can be really distressing. The medical term for this, nighttime waking to go to the bathroom, it's called nocturia. And it can honestly just wear people right out, make you really exhausted.
13: Yeah, I can imagine sleep disruption really one of the biggest issues people are going to have when they are dealing with these occasional bladder issues. So many implications here in our quality of life, like you say. But I want to get into the product here that Purity Products has. It's called My Bladder. The ingredient in this is an absolute game changer for anyone dealing with these bladder control issues. Sherry, this has been 20 years in the making, 24 patents, 14 clinical trials, 7 international awards. So why don't I let you introduce our audience to this new product we have here?
14: Yeah, sure. You know, I was really excited when I found out about this product as well, because I know so many people that struggle with bladder control issues, weak bladder, and they're desperate for mm-hmm. something that is going to make a difference. And my bladder really is a breakthrough for bladder health because, as you mentioned, it's clinically studied. It's not a drug. It's a plant-based formula, and it does three very important things for your bladder. First, it can strengthen and tone the bladder. It can reduce the urge to go to the bathroom, especially at the night. Wow. And then the third thing is that it also helps your brain and your bladder talk to each other more efficiently, more effectively, so that they don't get their wires crossed and send you to the bathroom when you actually don't need to go.
15: And it's so fascinating, that third point you just brought up about how the bladder and brain, you know, talk to each other. From what I understand, sometimes the brain and bladder sort of send each other false signals. But what this product can do is help improve this communication, right?
14: Yeah, it's fascinating. It really is. It's extraordinary. As a pharmacist, I'll tell you, Jason, I'm always looking to see what's new, what's innovative when it comes to dietary supplements and in health. And when I came across the clinical studies, I reviewed the research on my bladder, I was really impressed because yep. not only is this, you know, provide meaningful results, significant improvements in the issues that people with bladder leakage face, but listen to this. The studies show as well that the satisfaction rate for people that are taking my bladder is 84%. So 84% wow. of people are satisfied. I mean, we don't see that very often in clinical trials for supplements or anything for that matter. So,
15: yeah.
14: you know, what we're hearing, the feedback from people saying that this product has really transformed their lives, allowing them to go out and do things they couldn't do before. When their bladder leakage issue was controlling their lives. So listen to these results. And this comes from a peer-reviewed study that was published in the journal Biomed Central Complementary Medicine and Therapy. Okay, so people who took my bladder in this study enjoyed a 60% reduction in urinary urgency. 60% reduction. So that's the need to go to the bathroom. So we have a 60% reduction in this urinary urgency.
15: Right.
14: And that can happen, this urgency can happen either because the bladder walls are weak or because the bladder and brain, again, are sending the wrong signals. So 60% reduction there is huge. And then there were other studies on the My Bladder formula that showed a 75% of users were able to reduce the number of undergarment pads, underwear pads that they were using, some down to just one a day.
15: Yeah.
14: So that's huge cost savings. And it also makes life a little easier, right? Cuts down on the inconvenience that comes with constantly having to change pads and the undergarments. And another really exciting result that has come from the research is that there was an average 50% reduction in nighttime waking to go to the bathroom. So my Wow. bladder users were finally able to get the rest they needed. There's two things that are happening here. So the primary issue is that the bladder just gets weaker over time. And this is true for both men and women. What happens is that just like any muscle in our body, the bladder muscle does deteriorate and weaken with age. And also if a man has, say, prostate issues, that can press down on the bladder, which weakens the bladder muscles even further. And for women who've been blessed to have children, being pregnant and giving birth, that can weaken the bladder, sometimes a little, sometimes a lot. So
15: yeah.
14: women, I hear this a lot from women that have had children and it's, you know, they're excited about the baby. But of course, the downside is sometimes it's hard on the bladder. But the good news is that my bladder can help to strengthen and tone the bladder, and it works for both men and women. The other issue has to do with the nervous system. So we touched on this a little bit earlier when we're talking about signaling. So there's a nerve called the pudendal nerve, and it runs from your pelvic region to your spine, and your brain and bladder communicate along these connections, and they tell each other how your bladder feels, whether it feels empty or full. It also sends a signal conveying how much pressure you feel on the bladder as well. So when you need to empty your bladder. So what happens is that the weakened bladder, it sends the wrong signals up and down this nerve, and it kind of fools your brain into thinking you need to go to the bathroom, even though you don't. So this is why some people, they feel or they sense that they have the urge to go to the bathroom, and then they sit down, or if you're a guy, stand up and you're trying to pee, but you really don't have to, and there's only a little bit that comes out.
15: Yeah.
14: So the good news is that My Bladder does help with this. It can help the brain and the bladder get on the same page.
15: That's right. Very well said. So basically, the underlying issues here are, one, a physical weakness in the walls of the bladder, and secondly, this communication issue you've described between the brain and the bladder. My Bladder, this new formula from Purity Products, shown to address both. It strengthens the bladder, and it sort of gets your brain and bladder communicating better, sending the right signal. And remember, at the top of the show, we started with those three important questions. One, are you or someone you love dealing with a weak or leaky bladder? Two, does the occasional uncontrollable urge to go to the bathroom wake you up at night and, you know, mess up your sleep? And thirdly, does a leaky bladder sometimes keep you from doing the things that you love to do? And if you have answered yes to any of these questions, then I am telling you that My Bladder is the ultimate solution for you. There is no other dietary supplement on the market that's even close to this. Over 8 out of 10 people who use this report that they get the benefits. We are going to prove this to you. If you are dealing with these bladder issues, you simply must try a bottle of My Bladder. If you're one of the first 1,000 callers from this weekend's radio show, we're going to send you out a full 1 month supply of My Bladder for just $9.95. It's less than 10 bucks. 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I'm going to give that number out again a little bit later on in the show, but we've got a lot of ground to cover. We are talking with Sherry Torkos, pharmacist and longtime advisor to Purity Products. And Sherry, as we move along here in this important discussion about our new and innovative way to help people deal with that occasional bladder weakness with urine leaking and with an overactive urge to urinate, why don't I hand it back to you? And maybe, you know, for people just tuning in, could you give us a quick recap here?
14: Yeah, sure. So we know from the statistics that about 33 million Americans deal with bladder leakage. And I can tell you as a pharmacist, and I've been practicing over 30 years, I've talked to so many men and women who are trying to manage this issue. So if you're listening or you have a family member that you think of that is dealing with this issue, know that they're not alone. There is help available. Occasional bladder leakage, I know that this is a distressing and embarrassing issue. It affects your quality of life. And sometimes people feel isolated. They're afraid to leave their home because they don't want to be away from the bathroom or have an embarrassing accident. So, you know, I completely empathize. It's a tough issue. But the good news here is that Purity Products, with this product, this My Bladder, it can offer dramatic benefits to help strengthen the bladder, cut down the urgency to urinate, and help people reclaim their lives. There are 14 clinical studies backing the benefits of this product. With impressive results, we're talking about a 60% reduction in urinary urgency. That's the need to rush to the bathroom. Then there's the fact that 75% of people using My Bladder were able to reduce the number of underwear pads and undergarments they use, some people down to just one per day.
15: A lot of people are going to be skeptical about this, and I totally understand it. So many people trying to manage this issue. This is a great solution, a plant-based option that has been shown to deliver really meaningful results. It's going to help people save a lot of time, a lot of money, and a lot of hassles. And again, what I love is 50% reduction in nighttime waking to use the bathroom. So less nighttime waking, better quality of sleep. Now, this isn't a sleep aid, but wow.
14: Yeah, exactly. Yeah, definitely. My bladder is not going to knock people out. This is not a sleep aid. But the reality is that people actually should be able to get more sleep, better quality sleep, because they're not being interrupted by their bladder to go to the bathroom. I mean, I know how hard it is myself. If I wake up to go to the bathroom in the night, it's sometimes hard to get back to sleep. And if you're waking up 2, 3, 4 times a night, that can really do a number on your sleep.
15: Yeah, even if you could reduce it by just a little bit, it could be a dramatic improvement overall.
14: We are getting incredible feedback from real customers. These are real people that are taking the product, they're taking my bladder, and they're getting incredible results. In fact, I was talking with a friend recently about his mother's bladder issues, and he gave me the okay to share this story here with you today.
15: Mm-hmm.
14: So his mother's name is Helen, and Helen had been dealing with bladder leakage issues for a long time. So her bladder was really getting in the way of her life. She wasn't going out playing bingo and doing the things that she loved because she was afraid of having an accident.
15: Right.
14: She was, you know, afraid of wetting herself. So she was, you know, really struggling with this situation.
15: Well, let's hear about the happy ending part of the story with
14: yes,
15: my
14: we
15: bladder.
14: Can't leave it there. We're not going to leave it there. So there is a happy ending because her son bought her a bottle of my bladder. And after just 2 weeks using my bladder, Helen found that she was sleeping for 4 hours at a time before having to get up to use the bathroom. So that was a dramatic improvement. Now, again, this isn't going to make people drowsy or it doesn't put you to sleep. It just makes your bladder stronger and improves the communication so that she didn't have that sudden urgency and the need to urinate that was waking her up at night. So the other big plus is that it significantly cut down on the number of pads and the undergarments that she was using.
15: No, this is great. Less urgency, less leakage, less nighttime waking, which is so huge. And as an extra perk, you're saving a lot of money too.
14: Yeah, yeah, exactly. And Helen also shared that she was so excited because she was able to return to the activities that she enjoyed before her weak bladder was getting in the way of her life. So she was able to go out with confidence, to go shopping, to be out with family and friends at events and do activities. And she said she's even playing bingo again. And that was one of her favorite things to do. But before she was taking my bladder, she had stopped going to bingo because with the bladder urgency, she would just have to get up and run to the bathroom all the time. And it was just really frustrating. So she's just an incredibly happy and satisfied customer, one of many that we have.
15: Now we have this evidence-based solution, something that really works, something that has all the patents and the technologies, 7 international awards over the last 20 years or so since they developed this. We are bringing it to the market here in America under the My Bladder brand. We're very excited about it. We certainly did the homework here. We know My Bladder will work for you. So Sherry, we are almost out of time. And yet, like we said, 84% of people that use this formula say it works, report the benefits. It's going to cut the urge to urinate so people can really get their life back. And I know there are a lot of folks out there that can relate to wanting to cut down on using, you know, frankly, adult undergarments, people who want to be able to travel or just go out for dinner or visit with friends without, you know, having to keep an eye on where the nearest bathroom is.
14: Yeah, people with bladder leakage, they're always, you know, mapping the fastest route to a bathroom, knowing where, you know, they're going to have to sit to be close to the bathroom at an event. It can be hard. It can affect your quality of life. It can cause anxiety and worry and stress. And we want people to get their lives back, to enjoy quality of life and to feel confident and comfortable and not have to deal with all of these issues. So I think, you know, nobody wants to live like that, right?
15: Yeah. And again, as we're running out of time, this My Bladder product 20 years of R&D, globally 24 patents, 14 clinical trials, including 4 peer-reviewed publications, double-blind research. This really is remarkable. But as we only have a couple of minutes here, Sherry, why don't you give us the bottom line on why people who are dealing with bladder leakage issues, this bladder control issue, why should they put this My Bladder to the test?
14: Okay, so the takeaway here, Jason, is that My Bladder is an innovative and an effective solution for bladder leakage. So we're talking about a formula that is award-winning. It's a patented blend of botanicals that works to improve bladder muscle tone, to strengthen the bladder, to reduce the urge to urinate, and it can even return people to the average number of bathroom trips they had in their younger years. So there are numerous clinical studies here. We're talking about solid science. And of course, we have lots of testimonials by real life users like Helen and John, who we talked about earlier. These are people that experienced dramatic, life-changing results using this formula. And keep in mind, the people that are taking My Bladder, they notice benefits in as little as 2 weeks. And it does build over time. So at 8 weeks, 84% of users are feeling very satisfied at 8 weeks. So just think about this. If you're experiencing bladder leakage and it's affecting your quality of life, you can improve your situation in as little as 2 weeks. Less leakage, less urgency, a better night's sleep. So I think those are some meaningful benefits. This is an easy to take product. It's just 2 small capsules a day. And as a pharmacist and someone who has looked at the science, the studies, I have a lot of confidence in this product. I know people who try My Bladder will be satisfied because it can really help them get their lives back, their freedom back.
15: Sherry, I've got to give out that 800 number. We are out of time. Thank you so much for being here with me today. I really, really appreciate it.
14: My pleasure. Thanks for having me.
15: Okay. Well, if you are one of the millions of people, or maybe a loved one, are dealing with a weak or leaky bladder, if you're dealing with all of the issues associated with not getting a good night's sleep because of this issue, you're waking up at night, or it's simply a leaky bladder is preventing you from doing the things you love to do, then you need to give Purity Products a call right now 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
0: Hey, I am Brant, and her name is Sherry, and she's a friend and a colleague of mine, and we were just praying for her, actually, because she had a major surgery she just went through.
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3: With SRN News, I'm Bob Agnew in Washington. The WHO is raising concerns about a possible plague outbreak in Siberia. That's because Russia has confirmed that there was a death at a research facility looking into the plague in Siberia. It is not, however, confirmed that is exactly what the research worker died from. Under the WHO international health regulations adopted back in 2005, countries are expected to promptly notify the WHO of events that may constitute a public health emergency internationally. Also at SRNnews.com, Southern California today preparing for more coastal flooding as Tropical Storm Rachel threatens the Southwest. The National Weather Service has issued a coastal flood warning through today and a high surf advisory with waves expected up to 7 feet high. 8 structures along the coast and Long Beach have already been deemed unsafe because of the high surf. This is SRN News.
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23: And hello, everybody. 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I am Jim Clouk, your host. On today's show, I've got someone really, really special. His name is Ted Thomas. This guy is the leader, the expert, at least in North America, as far as I know, maybe the world, and he can correct me, on tax liens. And you're like, what is that? I'm telling you, you're going to want to listen to this. Tax lien certificates. This is a program today. You, as a homeowner, can actually get involved in helping other people and maybe your local government with real estate. This is like a huge, huge way to make a lot of money, returns on your money from 16 to 18 to 24%, maybe even more. I'm not the expert on this. I asked Ted to come in because on my program, I love helping my listener. You know, most of you are homeowners. You understand what it's like to have a home and to pay taxes and how important that is. But there are people out there who actually can't pay their taxes for some reason. But this is where you come in to help them. And you can make some really, really good money on that. For over 150 years, educated investors have profited from investing in government auction real estate at public tax defaulted property auctions, usually called tax deed auctions. Most gurus suggest tax deed investing is easy, but they do not tell you about the costly mistakes to avoid. Today, Ted Thomas changes all of that. I'm Jim Clout. My guest is Ted Thomas. He's taught this for more than 30 years, and he wrote a plain English book called Your Startup Guide to Investing in Tax Lien Certificates and Tax Deeds. Now, today, he'll mail you, absolutely free, the book. I'll give you the number in a moment. Ted, before we start, promise my listeners one thing. Tell them what can go wrong, not just what can go right.
4: That's a promise. Results vary. Anybody who tells you differently isn't realistic. You'll get both sides from me today.
23: Start at the beginning, Ted. What exactly is a tax lien certificate?
4: Okay, well, that's kind of a misnomer of a name, but a tax lien certificate, let's forget the name for a minute. A tax lien is really a government revenue certificate. Every county needs property tax money to pay for the police, the firefighters, school teachers, fix the roads, and of course, all those county employees. So the state legislature, they make the rules, and the county must collect property taxes.
23: So, Ted, what happens when an owner doesn't pay their taxes?
4: Well, the county still needs the money, so what they do is they sell tax liens in certain states. And the county sells a certificate. These are unpaid taxes, and a tax lien certificate, when they sell it, it's really an auction. You buy the certificate at auction, and your money pays the tax bill.
23: Why would an investor do that?
4: Because the delinquent tax owner, when they finally do pay, they're going to have to not only pay the tax bill, the back taxes, but they also have to pay a late payment of interest, which is required under the rules. Now, depending upon the state, that rate of interest can be quite high. For example, 16%, 18%, 24%. Now, I don't get to set those rates. State law does that. In every state, it's different.
23: Okay, Ted, let me see if I get this right. 16, 18, 24, that's great. Do I have to qualify for this?
4: No, there's no interview. There's no qualification. You deal directly with the county. Many of these auctions are online, so many investors work from their kitchen table.
23: And I understand you're not buying the house at this stage.
4: No, you're just buying this piece of paper, which they call it a tax lien certificate. I call it a revenue certificate, but it's a tax lien certificate. So you don't ever have to do anything on this property. You don't have to fix the roof or cut the grass. You just hold the certificate, which the county sold you, and it's a passive investment.
23: Ted, listeners have heard big promises before. So what's the difference here?
4: Well, this is all done with the government. This is all mandated by the state law and by the laws of the local county. You never give your investment money to me, I'm Ted Thomas, or a broker or a middleman. Your money goes directly to the county. The county handles the process. I'm just a teacher and an author, and I don't touch your investment money.
23: And listeners can verify that.
4: Oh, absolutely. They can call the county and call the treasurer, anybody there. This is a county-mandated process, and it's done under state law. I didn't invent it. I just teach it.
5: I've chosen this as my retirement investment venue. I'm tired of watching stock portfolios and mutual funds go up and down and up and down. So I got online and looked in a lot of different counties to see who paid the highest interest rate, who had the easiest system to actually buy certificates. So I've found this amazing vehicle through Ted's system that where you can buy something that's very high return, 18% in my case and higher, 36% in some cases. The first tax liens I bought three of them for $2,273. I wanted to try it, just see if it was something that was safe and would pay off. I got those certificates in the mail, put them in my drawer, and waited. Next thing I know, months later, I got a check in the mail for $3,159. That was an 18% annual return on my money. It's an amazing world that's opened up to me with this system. And the main thing is I've taken control of it and I've found something very safe with a high return. And I'm going to have enough money for retirement now. I feel confident about that.
23: Ted wrote your startup guide to investing in tax lien certificates and tax deeds. It's plain English. It explains tax lien certificates, tax defaulted property, state set interest rates, and how to avoid mistakes beginners make. I actually have this book.
4: Well, it's an educational book, and people need to learn to read that or read it before they learn to do tax liens and deeds.
23: To get your free copy of Ted Thomas's book, call 281-695-1060. The book is absolutely free. Leave your name, mailing address, and phone number. A real person from Ted's office who's an experienced, successful certificate and tax deed investor will answer the phone and take your questions. 281-695-1060. Call now.
4: And somebody from the office will call and actually confirm that the book arrives. In other words, we're going to give you a tracking number so that you'll know you get your book. This is really a worthwhile piece of material, because when you read it, you're going to find out there's a great opportunity.
23: Ted, this is exciting for me and my listeners. What does it take to get started?
4: Well, I tell people to start small. You can start with $500 or less. You don't have to dig into your nest egg to learn how to do this. One carefully researched certificate teaches you more than 10 that you bought in a hurry.
23: I understand people really want to get back on track with taxes. They want to catch up with them. What happens if the homeowner never pays?
4: Well, that's the best part of the whole thing. What happens basically is most owners pay their taxes. So people, sometimes they pay them late, but they pay the tax. Now, if they don't pay, depending upon the state and the required process, the property can ultimately end up as yours. So if they don't pay, you're probably going to get the property. The county handles the whole process and you don't have to chase after the property owner.
23: So the certificate is tied to that specific property.
4: Exactly. As a matter of fact, I call them secured certificates, because the property, if the property is the security that you have, if you don't get paid, you get the property. So that's why you research the property before you buy. Now, some investors want the interest, and other investors really would like to have the property, especially at a low price of just the back taxes. So if you're willing to do this, you're either going to get paid or you're going to get the property.
23: What about a mortgage?
4: Well, property tax liens have priority over all liens on the property, okay? Okay, now there's a few exceptions that come from federal liens, but that's exactly why I teach people how to do this. There are some rules you have to follow, and, you know, the government, they're going to make sure you follow the rules and do things right. So that's why I wrote the book. So title issues could come up, and so I wrote a book and tell you how to do all this.
23: So, Ted, the simple version is county needs the taxes. Investor pays the county and then follows the legal process for the repayment or the property outcome.
4: Okay, so you understand exactly. So it's really pretty simple. You give the money to the government, you're going to get a check back from the government. If the government doesn't get paid, you're going to get the property. That's the whole thing. And I put it all in the book, which explains the whole process, even in the other states, not just the state that you're hearing of.
6: I bought tax certificates, people that did not pay their taxes. I paid their taxes. I paid around $6,900, just shy of $7,000. I got 18% of my money. I just got redeemed in December, and I got $1,890 back, which is 18% on your money. Where in the economy of today with the banks and the mutual funds are you going to get 18% of your money? It's not going to happen.
7: Every county must collect property taxes. In states that use tax lien certificates, unpaid property taxes will be sold to investors under state law. Depending on the state, the law may provide interest rates up to 16, 18, or 24%. This is an old government process, not a new investment invention. Ted Thomas has taught tax lien and tax defaulted property investing for more than 30 years. His free book explains the system in plain English, including how to avoid mistakes new investors make. All investing carries risk and results vary. To get the free book, call 281-695-1060. Expect to speak to a real person.
23: Who actually does this, Ted?
4: Well, you know, people that are careful are the people that do this. People that want to learn how to do tax lien certificates, they're going to find that this book is just the easy way to get started.
8: So like plumbers and school teachers, nurses, that type of people.
4: All those people, people that are willing to get a list and then they can go step by step and learn it.
8: What if somebody isn't a computer expert?
4: Well, the computer is really a convenience. It really makes your life easy. The county offices and the clerks are still there. You could actually call the county and they could tell you what to do. You can do this from your kitchen table. They've been doing this for well over 200 years. So if you can send an email and follow a few instructions, you can learn how to buy tax lien certificates and tax defaulted property.
8: And when the taxes are paid?
4: The county's going to handle everything. So when you get a certificate, you buy it from the county. So you're going to invest with the county. Then the county is going to make sure they collect the money. If and when they do collect it, they're going to call you and send you a check with all the interest payments coming to you.
9: Stocks are volatile. I've lost money in them before. With Ted's program, it's an online program. You buy everything online. I got 48, averaging 8, 9%. Some of them are earning 18%. It's an awesome program. It's a safe, secure way to earn a whole lot better interest rate than the banks are giving you at a half or a 1%. The little guy can do it. You can have a couple of $1,000 and invest. Most of the liens that I've purchased were a couple hundred dollars, under $1,000. So it's a secure program. I wish I had known this years ago.
8: You know, a lot of investments require a fair amount of capital. Is $500 really enough to start?
4: Well, it's enough to learn how to do this. You know, $500, you know, that's not very much money. So let's say you did it in a place like Florida where they paid 18%. Well, if you bought a certificate and you earned 18%, you're only going to earn about $90 for the whole year. So that's not a lot of money. People that learn how to do it, they do that first one, but then they can buy. There's actually millions and millions of these certificates across the United States.
8: So why bother?
4: Well, we're just going to learn how to do the process for our $500. But when you pay money to the government and then you get checks back from the government, that's quite addictive. You'll like what you're doing. So you learn small and you decide whether you want to grow the business. But for $500, you could learn how to be an investor.
8: And Ted, you've been around for a while. You're still doing this yourself?
4: I'm still doing it myself and 87 years old.
8: Wow. And you were a pilot before this.
4: Yeah, my first career was an airline pilot, and I worked out of the city of Honolulu. You know, somebody had to do that. But when I got in real estate, I learned this. A lot of people didn't want to learn it because it was something other than looking at real estate. It was something that was very easy. It's not a competitive market. I've tested in different markets, and I've done this business for over 30 years. Nobody pays me a commission. I'm just an educator, and I teach people how to do this. You invest directly with the county, you're going to get your money back from the county.
8: So almost everything has a downside. You promised, Ted, the mistakes. How do people lose money doing this?
4: Well, you know, people can manage to lose money doing a lot of things. This one is pretty simple. But number one, when you buy a property or you buy a tax lien certificate, you should look and make sure there's actually a property there and it wasn't a burned down property or it wasn't a city dump or something like that. So the point is, if you didn't look at it, then you shouldn't buy it. So you should look at it. And that's not a difficult thing. You could just drive by the property.
8: Number two?
4: Well, there are a few rules. Every time you do an investment, you're going to have some rules. So every state writes their own rules and the counties have their own procedures. So all you have to do is read those and then you can start investing your dollars. Again, you don't invest with me. You're going to invest directly with the county and you're going to get your checks back from the county.
8: How about number three?
4: Well, a lot of people think if they buy a cheap one, that's the way to go. That isn't the way to go. The way to go is to look and see what you're really investing your money on. So cheap isn't necessarily the best way to do it. So you could buy a tax lien certificate for any amount from $500 to $50,000. Like a shopping center might not pay their tax. You could buy the certificate and you could earn up to 18% on one of those expensive certificates. So my point is cheap isn't necessarily the way to go.
8: Four?
4: Well, you need to know your exit strategy. So let's say you bought a tax lien certificate. If you bought it and there was a nice property there, you know the person will probably pay their taxes. But in the event that they didn't pay their taxes, not a problem from you. for you because you're going to get a nice property. In other words, you want to be responsible and understand what you're doing. So if the tax lien certificate that you're buying, you want to look at it and make sure that there's something really there.
10: And five,
4: don't expect to get rich by Friday. This is a business that requires patience. So first of all, do your homework as we tell you to do. The redemption periods are different from state to state. So you might have to wait 1 year. You might have to wait 18 months. You might have to wait as long as 3 years, depending upon when you bought the certificate. But you're always waiting. You're accruing money all the time that's taking place.
10: So, Ted, who should not do this?
4: Well, I mentioned it earlier. I tell people to be careful what they're doing. This is not a business, or no business is, for gamblers or people that won't learn the rules or people that want to do sight unseen. In other words, you don't want to go blindfolded into anything. You just never want to bid and not know what you're bidding on. So you should follow the rules responsibly. And that's why I wrote the book. It makes it easy. Once you have the book, you can take the book to the bidding with you and make sure you didn't make mistakes.
16: Ted, I have to tell you, when we heard about your system, the producers of this show said, this sounds almost too good to be true. And they wanted to get an outside opinion from an attorney. So we contacted real estate expert, attorney, and the author of the New York Times bestseller, How Come That Idiot's Rich and I'm Not? Welcome now, Robert Scheman. Thank you so much for joining us today.
11: Lynn, it's a pleasure to be here with you.
16: Now, Robert, Ted Thomas has been telling us about tax certificate investing and how it is a government-backed program and totally legal. And we wanted to verify with an outside legal and real estate expert like yourself that what Ted is saying is true.
11: Well, it's not only for real, and it's not only absolutely true, but it's legal and it's statutory. It's not just out there as some investment. This is backed, approved, and written by state governments. This is how the governments collect their tax money when people don't pay their property taxes.
16: So is it safe to say that this is not a far-fetched, get-rich-quick scheme, and that tax certificates are a predictable, certain, and secure investment that is government-sponsored and backed up by property tax laws in each state?
11: That's right. They occur everywhere. Wherever there's a property tax to be collected, they're legal, they work, the returns can be absolutely fantastic, and this is all for real.
16: Robert, thank you so much for taking the time to join us today and sharing your expertise.
10: Ted, earlier you mentioned tax-defaulted property itself. What's the next level?
4: Well, there's two levels that take place, as you mentioned. Now, one level is called tax lien certificates, and that's predictable, it's certain, and it's secure. But there's also tax deed. So about half of the states, when the property owner does not pay their taxes, they default on those taxes, those states actually auction off the property, and they auction the properties off for the back taxes. They don't try to make money. They auction the property for the back taxes, and there's no mortgage and no deed of trust on the property when they auction it.
10: And Texas is different again.
4: Well, Texas, by most people's standards, is the best in the United States. Texas uses what's called a redeemable deed process. Now, don't worry about the fancy word. It's just a method that they use. So you can read the rules, and what you do is you pay someone else's taxes, and when you do, in Texas, they only have 180 days. If they don't pay you, you're going to get that property.
10: So start in the shallow end, right?
4: Yeah, start out with $500. Learn how to do it. In other words, get the book. It's going to give you the fundamentals so that you understand what to do. Then get a list. They're published in the newspaper. You can call the county and they'll get you one. You can do this all online. You can sit at your kitchen table, buy the certificate. Okay. Now, before you bought it, you want to follow the rules and go out and check and make sure something's there. And it's as simple as that.
10: If you've just joined us, here's the number to call for the free book, 281-695-1060. Again, 281-695-1060. A real experienced, successful person from Ted Thomas's company will answer the phone. Give that person your name, mailing address, and phone number, and Ted will mail the book directly to you by USPS, the good old United States Post Office, with priority mailing and tracking.
4: When you call to order the free startup guide, the book, you're going to be speaking with one of my seasoned, experienced students. His name is Paul Castillo. Paul has been a student of mine for over 10 years, and he has agreed to provide support for anyone who is interested in learning more about this strategy. This has been a game changer in his life. So not only am I going to mail you a free copy of my book, Paul has agreed to provide you with a free 30-minute consultation after you've read the startup guide to answer any of your questions you might have and help you determine if this strategy is a good fit for you. So what I want you to do is call now, 281-695-1060. I'll do that again, 281-695-1060.
7: Here's what you have not heard this hour: a countdown clock, a limited supply, a promise about what you'll earn. That's on purpose. Tax lien certificates are sold by county governments under state law, and the rates up to 16, 18, 24%, depending on the state, are written in that law. What's not written anywhere is a promise. All investing carries risk, and results vary. What Ted Thomas offers is education, a plain English book that explains the system, the auctions, and the mistakes to avoid

0: $1,000, which was 3.7 times our investment. So taking action can be frightening when you're stuck in a rut. You know, unless you want to be a drone all your life. I have a friend who refers to people as that go to work 9 to 5 as drones. Yeah. 1 year after meeting Ted Thomas, I am a happier, wealthier person that I feel my alive and I feel my potential more than I did a year ago. This program has given me 2 more years of my life where I didn't have to be going to an office. So it was no biggie to quit my job. Now I get to be a grandma and every day is a Saturday.
1: Not everyone does as well the first time around, but let me ask you a question. How long would it take you to earn that kind of money working at your job?
2: That first check must feel strange.
1: Well, it feels like you're being a bank.
2: Could families learn this together?
1: I notice that more and more families do this because, you know, the young people are so good with the computer. And so it's nice to have another set of eyes on the deal. So I think it's a family business.
2: Ted, what will the book not do?
1: Well, it's not going to pick out the certificate for you, okay? It's not going to give you a promised return, and it's not going to make you rich by Friday. So this is not a get-rich-quick deal. However, the book will teach you the system, and then what you do with it is going to be up to you, but this is a way to make money.
2: And your last word to somebody listening at home?
1: Well, my last words are this. It's going to take a couple hours to read that book, but if you'll take the time and read through it and verify what I'm saying here, you'll find out that the next step is going to make you really happy. The county will be there next month. I'll be there next month. There's no reason for you to do this in a rush. 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
2: And the rule one more time.
1: You never give any investment money to me. 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The county does all the work on this investment.
2: Spoken like a pilot. One last reminder, call 281-695-1060 for Ted's free book. That's 281-695-1060. All investing carries risk and results vary.
1: 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That's where this works best.
2: Ted, the music has come up. That means we have to go. Thank you so much for joining me today, Ted. I really appreciate it.
1: Thank you.
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0: Breaking news this hour at Town Hall. I'm Bob Agnew in Washington. Is Russia hiding the truth about a possible case of the plague in Siberia? It's not confirmed, but Moscow has informed the WHO of the death of a researcher at a plague research facility in Siberia. But the WHO says no case of the plague has been registered by Moscow. But under WHO regulations, countries are expected to inform the world body of any events that may constitute a public health emergency to the international community. That includes unusual disease outbreaks. It's garnering the attention of many onlookers. Some security analysts warned that tensions over Britain's approach to Iran and Islamist groups could strain its alliance with the U.S.
1: In a recent Wall Street Journal piece, Dominic Green argues that alleged activity by Iran-linked and Hamas figures in Britain, alongside concerns about the Muslim Brotherhood, raises questions about security cooperation. It also points to reports of U.S. B-1 bombers being relocated from a British base as a sign of growing unease.
0: That is Ron Taylor reporting. President Trump has been calling for new leadership in Kiev as he seeks an end to the war between Russia and Ukraine. Lisa Carton has more.
2: Speaking to reporters Saturday, Trump reacted to Zelensky's criticism it would only prolong the war in Ukraine.
3: I suggest they get a new leader who can make a deal, because he could have made many deals and for some reason he never does. And let me go a step further. If I were president, you wouldn't have ever had that war. That war would have never started.
2: Trump made the comment as he was departing the White House Saturday for a GOP rally in Tennessee. On Friday, Trump said Russia will immediately supply over 300,000 tons of diesel fuel to the American and global marketplace after he concluded what he called a highly successful discussion with Russian President Vladimir Putin. Trump called it a great announcement for diesel prices for Americans. I'm Lisa Carton.
0: More on these stories at townhall.com.
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0: The stage is set for the Major League Baseball Championship Series. The National League Series starts today when the Los Angeles Dodgers pay a visit to the Milwaukee Brewers. Milwaukee will host the first two games of their best-of-seven series. In the American League, the Cleveland Guardians defeated the Chicago White Sox on Saturday to advance. White Sox second baseman Chase Mydraw talked about why they struggled as a lineup.
5: You know, there was a good at-bat, and we just kind of, you know, couldn't get that big hit. Today, kind of couldn't get anything going. That was probably the best I've seen, you know, Gavin pitch.
0: Guardians reliever Kate Smith says it feels great to celebrate with the team.
6: So much fun just to celebrate with not only the guys who are on the field in uniform, not only the guys who are in the dugout, but all the staff behind the scene. There's a lot of people who make this possible.
0: And the Guardians move on to play the Tampa Bay Rays in the L.A. Championship Series. The winners of each championship series will meet up in the World Series. Breaking news and analysis at townhall.com. President Trump this past week honored tech leaders and scientists at the Golden Age of Innovation Summit in Washington. He said the honorees helped to keep American innovation ahead of the pack.
7: We live in an age of American wonders and technological marvels. And with the help of the brilliant men and women here today, we will always be on top. There's nobody that can compete with us. Nobody.
0: The president awarded Elon Musk and other American innovators the nation's highest honors for scientific and technological achievement. A man is dead after being attacked by a tiger at a British wildlife park. South Yorkshire police say the man entered a Siberian tiger enclosure at the Yorkshire Wildlife Park On Saturday afternoon, he suffered serious injuries and was pronounced dead at the scene. Despite medical efforts, officials say the tiger was unharmed. More on these stories.
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16: 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Welcome to the program. 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
16: 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I am Larry Elder. 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President Trump will address the nation tonight on voter integrity, but is he also going to talk about the war against Iran? 100, count them, 100 House Democrats, almost half of the Democrat congressional delegation, vote to cut off aid to Israel. Only one Republican does so. Rent for New Yorkers at an all-time high despite Mamdani's rent freeze. The bill for lowering standards for the purposes of DEI is coming due. Do you still think the top 1% aren't paying their fair share in taxes? How many countries, like America, give birthright citizenship to children born on their soil regardless of the legal status of their parents? How many of our NATO allies do? New York Governor Kathy Hochul's moratorium on data centers will only hurt New Yorkers. Democrats in Congress hyperventilate when Republican witnesses refuse to denounce Trump for believing 2020 was stolen. Yet Democrat witnesses, including doctors, won't say whether a man can get pregnant. What's wrong with this picture? Did special counsel Jack Smith perjure himself when he testified before Congress? There is a gap between how Americans born in America think America treats immigrants versus how immigrants think they're being treated. Hint, they like America more than Americans born here. 888-971-SAGE, 888-971-7243. Dissent, of course, is welcome. You need not lie about who you are or about what you want to talk about. Now, 5 days now of bombing in Iran have taken place since Iran has violated the so-called Memorandum of Understanding. Now, I mentioned to you before that a very prominent Democrat lawyer named David Boies, he's one of these super, super lawyers, wrote a piece about the war. Wrote it in March, Wall Street Journal. Headline, "Partisanship on Iran is dangerous for America. Trump is doing the right thing for the U.S., and we Democrats should judge the war on its merits." Here's just part of what he said, and I'm quoting. "If Trump hadn't acted, his successor would have been left with an even more dangerous choice than his predecessors left him. 3 or 4 years from now, the Iranian missiles, now hitting Iran's neighbors, could be hitting Berlin or London, perhaps even New York or Washington, perhaps with a nuclear device or at least a dirty bomb. He wrote, "No sensible person wants a war, a president least of all. But the widespread hostility to this military action seems untethered to any serious discussion of its merits. What is the alternative? For three decades, we have tried everything that each president could think of. We've tried being nice, talking tough, moral suasion, negotiated agreement, economic sanctions. None worked. The problem is there is only one language Iran's leaders understand. If we oppose the war and succeeded in pressuring Mr. Trump to curtail it before the mission is accomplished, we would have the satisfaction of defeating someone we generally oppose, which might help ourselves politically. But America would be worse for it." He concludes with this: "America's national security is too important to hold hostage to partisanship. We Democrats need to begin asking what our position would be and why if the action had been taken by Mr. Clinton, Mr. Obama, or Mr. Biden. If we believe that Iran presents a serious threat, we need to support the president on this issue, because it is the right thing for our country, our children, and the Democrat who succeed Mr. Trump as president." End of quote. Now, I mention this because there was an interesting exchange on the Morning Joe show with the Senate Republican Minority Leader Chuck Schumer. He was essentially asked, however you feel about the war, whatever you think about Donald Trump, whatever you think about the rationale that he gave and the shifting rationale that he gives, isn't it a good thing that Iran militarily has now been diminished? And he wouldn't say yes. Number 67.
12: Deep, and Iran sees that they have real leverage here.
13: Right.
12: That is harder and harder.
13: All right, so Senator,
12: here's how we ought to get out.
13: No, hold a second. Okay. You got to answer my question first.
12: Yeah.
13: Is it a good thing that, Iran, and I think you'd agree with me, epicenter of terrorism in the world since 1979, is it good that their military infrastructure is being degraded the degree that it is, yes or no?
12: It's you can't, because it's a premature question. What is going to happen in the next several months?
13: No, I can ask that question.
12: Well, you can't separate.
13: No, I can't. So you have a military side of it. I can show you my chart, but I think I threw it away. Well, you have the military side, you have the political side. I'm simply asking on the military side, is it good, regardless of whether we agree with going in or not, is it good that Iran's military infrastructure has been seriously degraded?
12: And again, I have to tell you, Joe, first, you can't. What's going to happen 3 months from now? Is it worth it? What's going to happen? Will the world economy collapse? Will something happen even worse? Will the whole energy infrastructure of the world go up in smoke? So you have to, when they do it without planning, they do it without understanding where they're going.
13: Senator.
12: Where they're going,
14: but
12: I don't think it's fair.
14: It's a trick question.
16: Let me ask you. He wouldn't answer the simple question. Isn't it a good thing that Iran, militarily, is no longer as capable as it once was? Well, when you do it without planning, he did it without planning. You can't concede that the world is better off. I know you don't like Donald Trump. I know you believe that Donald Trump gave shifting rationales for the war. I get that. But can you at least concede that the number one sponsor of terror is no longer in the same position of power that it once was 3 months ago? Can you at least acknowledge that? Continue.
13: Senator,
12: where they're going,
14: but
12: I don't think
14: it's
12: fair.
14: It's a trick question.
12: No, it's not.
14: If you do not strategize the consequences of the action, the military action, if you obliterate and do all these things, but you don't actually play out in your minds and have strategy for the consequences,
13: let me answer the question for everybody in America. The answer, yes, it's good that the terrorist regime, their military has been, and capabilities have been degraded radically. The question, Mike, though, is political.
16: Hold on. No, the question, Joe and Chuck, was Iran close to getting a nuclear bomb? And if the answer to that is yes, are they not further and further away from acquiring a nuclear bomb? One more time, the NATO Secretary General Mark Rutte said that Iran was close to getting a nuclear bomb, that Trump did the right thing, the world is safer. That's the question you ought to be asking, Joe. Not just whether or not we're safer, whether or not we're better off, that Iran is no longer as powerful as they once were. Because Schumer's not going to go there. Ask him this question. Chuck, do you believe that Iran was close to getting a nuclear bomb? If the answer is yes, are they now further away from getting a nuclear bomb? Can you answer that question? Proceed.
13: Have been degraded radically. The question, Mike, though, is political. It's the political question. No. What is the political impact? What's the impact in the Straits? What's the impact in the region?
12: Joe, in all due respect, if you ask the American people, if you have the choice of degrading the military structure in Iran, but having gasoline be $6 a gallon,
13: right,
12: and our economy falling into a deep recession where millions lose their job, what do you think about it?
13: Senator, you're not listening to me. That's the political side.
12: No, it's not political.
13: Okay.
12: It's a consequence,
13: right,
12: just like Mika said.
13: All right, why don't we talk about the Yankees, because you're not following me.
16: Okay, that's not the question, Chuck. If the American people believe that Iran is close to getting a nuclear bomb, would they tolerate $6 a gallon gas? Hell yes, they would. And the reason the war is so unpopular is because people like you and the Associated Press and the New York Times and the LA Times and Reuters buried the lead when Rutte said that Iran was close to getting a nuclear bomb. I know because I looked. I checked the New York Times. I checked the LA Times. And keep in mind, most people, particularly young people, get their news from these so-called aggregators, whether it's Microsoft or Google or Apple or Yahoo or TikTok or YouTube, and they are not showing this. Anything coming from a conservative source, by and large, they are ignoring it. So much of the country is completely ill-informed. That's the question you should have been asking Chuck Schumer. Senator, was Iran close to getting a nuclear bomb? Not whether or not we're better off that Iran is degraded militarily. Were they close to getting a nuclear bomb? And if so, what was your alternative?
8: Yeah, Brant, and her name is Sherry.
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23: 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I am Larry Elder. We are Salem News Channel. Tonight, the president will address the nation, 9 p.m. Eastern Time. Watch it live right here on SNC, immediately following my show. It'll also be on SRN. 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
26: 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And right now, their efforts are zeroed in on Venezuela.
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28: 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The hospitals are collapsed. There's no medical supplies. People have to bring their own stuff when they have a medical emergency. The earthquake has made it tremendously worth.
29: Any more boxes, please? That's wonderful.
26: They aim to have hundreds of disaster preparedness kits assembled and ready for shipment to Venezuela.
28: We're opening the channels for us to send containers.
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30: Palabras de consuelo, mi amada o amado.
26: Food for the Poor leaders say the best and easiest thing to donate is cash.
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26: 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In Coconut Creek, Syra Onwer, Local 10 News.
23: Now, as for our Food for the Poor campaign, One of the people helping coordinate delivery of emergency relief to Venezuela is Cesar Guevara. In addition to being a director of the Christian nonprofit relief organization, he also has a family living in earthquake-ravaged Venezuela. So our emergency effort at LarryElder.com is really personal to him.
0: Over 18,000 people that have lost their houses. 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They were not good before the disaster. So this has made things worse. What Food for the Poor is doing is focusing on the first phase of the response, which is the humanitarian response. We're sending container loads of hygiene kits, food, and medicine, and other items. Thousands of buildings that have been affected. Again, over 18,000 people that have lost their houses.
23: And again, if you adjust that number for our population, the impact would be over 200,000 Americans having lost their homes. So with Cesar's family in mind, please join us. Text to give ELDER 51555. 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Or phone 855-918-4673. That's 855-918-4673, or just go to my website, LarryElder.com, and you'll see the big help banner, Help Venezuela banner at the very top. Now, as I mentioned, we're going to be carrying the president's address right here on SNC right after our show. And guess who's not going to be carrying it? ABC? NBC? CBS hasn't said, CNN hasn't said, Fox News hasn't even said. Now, I thought this man was a dictator. I thought he was intimidating our news media. By the way, Caroline Levitt even said that he may, at the top of the speech, address the war against Iran and may address the economy and affordability. So there's all sorts of reasons why this speech should be broadcast. ABC has already announced it will not do it. NBC has announced it will not do it. And they're going to carry it on their streaming platform, but those platforms get a fraction of the audience that the network channels do. This is pretty incredible. Can you imagine Barack Obama giving a major speech and the network saying, well, you know, it's, we'll put it on the streaming platform. And AOC publicly said that the networks ought not carry it because she feels all President Trump is going to do is lie. President Trump, the other day, confirmed he was on the verge of a massive speech having to do with election integrity. Number 23.
2: Machines and integrity. Can you give us sort of a sneak peek about what to expect and tell
4: well,
2: the audience?
4: Well, I'd rather save it. It will concern that subject, and we'll have a couple of other things to
2: Why
4: say.
2: Should people
4: also.
2: Watch, though?
4: But I'd rather save it, but it's really big news. It's really, really big news. And our country has to shape up. But that's what we're going to be talking about Thursday is it doesn't get bigger, because without free and fair elections, you don't have a country. We'll be discussing other things too, but it's going to be a very big announcement. Yeah?
23: We'll be discussing other things too, but it's going to be a very big announcement. How, in during a war, can you not carry the president's speech? Even if he barely touches on the Iran war, how can you not carry it? ABC has already announced they're not going to carry it. NBC's announced they're not going to carry it. CBS hasn't said. CNN hasn't said, during a war. I know you can't stand this man. And you wonder why the president refers to our mainstream media as fake news. Now, when I ran for governor, first question I was asked was not what would you do about affordability, not what would you do about homelessness, not what you would do about the budget, not how you would handle fire management, not how you would handle the fact that we have water issues because we haven't built up our water infrastructure, not illegal immigration, not welfare fraud, not the large number of people who have left California, not the fact that our house price is twice that of the national average. I was asked whether Donald Trump won the election in 2020. I said, what does that have to do with California? And when I wouldn't say that Donald Trump was a liar for saying the election was stolen, I was called a election denier. Democrats have denied every Republican victory since 2000. Nobody calls them election deniers. More on this when we come back. 888-971-SHGE. I am Larry Elder. Do not leave town.
5: Don't you stop it. 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Don't stop the music.
6: With SRN News, I'm Bob Agnew in Washington. Southern California is preparing for more coastal flooding as Tropical Storm Rachel threatens the Southwest. The National Weather Service has issued a coastal flood warning through this afternoon with a high surf advisory and waves up to 7 feet. Eight structures along the coast at Long Beach have been deemed to be unsafe already because of high surf. At least four people have lost their lives after the first hurricane of the Atlantic season made landfall. Hurricane Isaias hit the Florida Panhandle Friday night, where it caused damage that has been described as catastrophic. The storm weakened as it moved inland, but continued to cause damage, including widespread power losses. Nine people dead, including two children, after a mass shooting in Pennsylvania. Authorities say a gunman fired shots outside of a house in Erie Friday night, killing two people. The gunman then headed inside, and a standoff ensued with Erie police and SWAT teams, with more shots fired inside the home. More on these stories at srnnews.com.
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23: 888-971-SAGE, 888-971-7243. I am Larry Elder. Salem News Channel. Nicole Wallace is one of the hosts on what I call BS Now. Here she is admitting she refused to air past Trump White House briefings because they hurt her, they triggered her. This is what this man is up against, number 20.
3: I stopped carrying Sarah Huckabee Sanders briefings, just refused to carry them because having worked there, it like actually hurt me to watch her lying. And I'm not saying that every press secretary in every White House doesn't, you know, try to get the best coverage they can or put the best possible light on the things that their boss is doing. But what they were doing, and this lie about the caravan seems quaint to they're eating the dogs, they're eating the cats.
23: So she's made a decision that her viewers shouldn't see the briefings because she thinks that they're lying. The viewers are too stupid to determine for themselves whether they're lying. And even if they are lying, isn't that newsworthy? This is what this man, Donald Trump, has had to deal with. I've told you a million times, ABC, NBC, CBS are nightly news coverage. Well over 90% of the coverage about Donald Trump was negative. Well over 90%. While they were ignoring the millions of people coming to this country illegally until the governors from Texas and Florida put illegal aliens on buses and sent them up north. Then they had to cover it. This is what this man has gone through. Now, regarding this asking Republican witnesses whether Donald Trump won the election of 2020, it's all designed to create a headline. XYZ nominee calls President Trump a liar over his assertion that he won 2020. Listen to this exchange between CNN's host named Casey Hunt and Senator John Kennedy, number 47.
10: Another one of the president's nominees was also facing your colleagues in the Senate today. Jay Clayton, who's of course been nominated to be DNI, the Director of National Intelligence. I want to play a little bit of the exchange that he had with Georgia Senator John Ossoff. This, of course, coming before the president's expected primetime address about election security. Let's watch that. We'll talk about it.
13: That Joe Biden won the 2020 election. Senator, I'm not an election denier. Joe Biden was certified as the president of the United States.
16: Who won the 2020 election?
13: I have answered the question.
16: Answer it. What is your answer?
10: He did not want to straight say that President Biden won the 2020 election. Mm-hmm. Why not?
18: Well, I don't know, but there's this little game. If you followed all the committees, it happens every time we have a nominee in judiciary where the Democrats try to get a nominee by the president to say that the president actually won the election and President Biden didn't. And they want the nominee to use the magic words that Trump lost the election. And the nominees, understandably, in my opinion, don't want to play that game. I haven't.
10: But how is it a game? I mean, it's just what happened.
18: No, it is a game, Casey. If you look at it's a game of words by my Democratic colleagues. And I have not heard one single nominee by the president say that Donald Trump won the election and Joe Biden lost. But the Democrats don't like the words they use, so they play these games. And I do think it is a game. I do not know a single nominee by the president that I personally believe thinks that Joe Biden was not the president.
10: Sure, but again, I mean, we live in a democracy where in the past everyone called the winner to concede and say, you know, congratulations on your win. It was a tough loss for me. What does it say about where we are that, you know, you think that this is a game of words? I mean, when did this get so hard?
18: Well, look, I'm biased, but I think the Democrats have made it hard. I don't think there's any doubt about the fact that Joe Biden was the president. And I haven't heard a single nominee by President Trump say Donald Trump won the election, Joe Biden didn't. But the Democrats want them to use the magic words so they can then go spin the press, most of which will suck it up like a Hoover Deluxe, that this guy called Donald Trump a liar and he's Donald Trump's nominee. That it is a game that's being played. I've been in dozens of hearings where the Democrats did that. And I don't think the American people have any doubt about who the last president was. It was Joe Biden.
10: Is that not...
23: More on this later on, but think about it. Hillary Clinton routinely referred to the 2016 election as stolen, as I've said a million times, routinely referred to Donald Trump as illegitimate. She has a right to feel that way. And Donald Trump has a right to feel the way he feels.
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23: 888-971-SAGE, 888-971-7243. I'm Larry Elder. We are Salem News Channel. I got a question. The Democrats have their hair on fire over the fact that these nominees won't say Donald Trump lost the election, because Donald Trump does not believe he lost the election. Donald Trump believes he was cheated. I believe he was cheated, particularly the way the laptop story was suppressed. I think there were shenanigans in Wisconsin and in Michigan and in Pennsylvania and in Georgia. Donald Trump has every right to believe that, every right to say it. Just as Hillary said for 4 years, as I've been said many times, she thought the election was stolen, called Donald Trump illegitimate. It wasn't just her. 25% of the congressional delegation of Democrats did not go to Donald Trump's inauguration. Can you imagine if 25% of Republicans did not go to Barack Obama's inauguration? And John Lewis, whose nickname was Good Trouble, very respected member of the House, marched with MLK, did not go, called Trump illegitimate, and shortly before he died gave a long interview and repeated that Trump was quote-unquote illegitimate. But they just really, really, really exercised, because Donald Trump believes 2020 was illegitimate. Their word. Now, the same people, same Democrats, don't seem to have much problem with people, including doctors, refusing to answer a simple question: can men get pregnant? Number 59.
0: Thank you, Mr. Chairman. Since you bring it up, why don't we just start there? Dr. Verma, I wasn't sure I understood your answer to Senator Moody a moment ago. Do you think that men can get pregnant?
2: I hesitated there because I wasn't sure where the conversation was going or what the goal was. I mean, I do take care of patients with different identities. I take care of many women. I take care of people with different identities. And so that's where I paused. I think, I wasn't sure where you were going with that.
0: Well, the goal is just the truth. So can men get pregnant?
2: Again, the reason I paused there is I'm not really sure what the goal of the question.
0: The goal is just to establish a biological reality. You just said a moment ago that science and evidence should control, not politics.
2: Absolutely.
0: So let's just test that proposition. Can men get pregnant?
2: I take care of people with many identities, but
0: can men get pregnant?
2: There are many women that can get pregnant. I do take care of people that don't identify as women. That
0: can men get pregnant?
2: Again, as I'm saying,
0: let me just remind you what you testified to a moment ago. Science and evidence should control, not politics. Can men get pregnant? You're
2: a
0: doctor,
2: agree.
0: I think.
2: Science and evidence should guide medicine.
0: Tell us that men can get pregnant? Biological men, can they get pregnant?
2: I also think yes-no questions like this are a political tool.
0: No, yes-no questions are about the truth, doctor. Let's not make a mockery of this proceeding. This is about science and evidence, and I'm asking you. You know, the United States Supreme Court just heard arguments yesterday at great length on this question. This is not a hypothetical question. This is not theoretical. It affects real people in their real lives. And you're here as an expert, called by the other side as an expert, and you've been telling us that you follow, right, you're a doctor, and you follow the science and the evidence. So I just want to know, based on the science, can men get pregnant? That's a yes or no question. It really is, I think.
2: I think you're trying to reduce the complexity of a lot.
0: I'm not. I'm trying to get, it's not complex. I'm trying to get to an answer, and I'm trying to test, frankly, your veracity as a medical professional and as a scientist. Can men get pregnant?
2: I think you're also conflating male
0: extraordinary.
2: And female with...
0: No, I'm not conflating male and female. They're two different things. There's biological men and there's biological women. And I want to know, can men get pregnant?
2: What you were talking about is biological...
0: You're not going to answer my question.
2: Biological males...
0: This isn't hard, doctor. Can men get pregnant? Yes or no?
2: I would be more than happy to have a conversation with you that is not coming from a place of trying to be polarized and push.
0: I'm not trying to be polarizing. I'm trying to ask. I think it is extraordinary that we are here in a hearing about science and about women. And for the record, it's women who get pregnant, not men. We are here about the safety of women and science that shows that this abortion drug causes adverse health events in 11% of cases. That's 22 times greater than the FDA label, another fact you haven't acknowledged, and yet you won't even acknowledge the basic reality that biological men don't get pregnant. There's a difference between biological men and biological women. I don't know how we can take you seriously and your claims to be a person of science if you won't level with this on this basic issue. I thought we were past all of this, frankly. I can't believe we're still here talking about this.
2: I am a person of science, and I'm also someone here who's here to represent the complex experiences of my patients, and I don't think polarized language or questions serve that goal. I don't think they serve the American people.
0: It is not polarizing to say that there is a scientific difference between men and women, and I want this to be clear and for the record. It is not polarizing to say that women are a biological reality and should be treated and protected as such. That is not polarizing. That is truth. It is also, by the way, the United States Constitution, which offers unique protections to women in a variety of circumstances as women. And your refusal to recognize women as women and men as men is deeply corrosive to science, to public trust, and yes, to constitutional protections for women as women. And I think it's extraordinary that you would sit here and advance a political agenda that has been thoroughly discredited and rejected by the American people in this forum. And I'm glad we had this exchange because it is exceptionally clarifying. It is also in many ways quite depressing. I see that my time has nearly expired. I just want to thank the other witnesses for being here. Thank you for protecting women and children. Thank you for your valiant efforts. Thank you for following the science. And thank you, Mr. Chairman, for this hearing.
23: Doctor, if I spot you the C and the A, can you spell cat? This is Dr. Sam Hawgood, Chancellor, University of California at San Francisco, number 24.
4: 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Instead, it says to use pregnant people. Who are pregnant people compared to pregnant women? Just curious.
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0: going to talk about New York Governor Kathy Hochul's moratorium on data centers and how it's going to hurt New Yorkers. Did Special Counsel Jack Smith perjure himself when he testified before Congress? And check this out. Is there a gap between how Americans born in America think America is treating immigrants versus how immigrants born elsewhere believe they're being treated? Hint, they appreciate America more than Americans born here. But back to Dr. Sam Hawgood, Chancellor at the University of San Francisco, California, San Francisco, number 24.
1: Dr. Hawgood, UCSF's classroom guide titled Framework for Gender and Sex Concepts in Teaching advises against using the term pregnant women. Instead, it says to use pregnant people. Who are pregnant people compared to pregnant women? Just curious.
2: So that is a part of a curriculum to help our students who are facing a wide diversity of patients. Of course, the vast majority of pregnancies are in women, and I have absolutely no problem with using the word pregnant women. I use it myself.
1: Has a non-biological woman ever had a baby?
2: A transgender person can.
1: That's not a biological woman. Has a non-biological woman ever had a baby?
2: I would
1: no,
2: reiterate,
1: it's
2: we, take
1: ridiculous.
2: Care, we take care of transgender
1: okay,
2: patients.
1: Doctor.
0: And this is Congressman Randy Fine, Republican from Florida, number 55.
3: Dr. Hawgood, under questioning from Ms. Miller, you said, quote, the vast majority of pregnancies are in women, end quote. Who has the other pregnancies?
2: It's possible for transgender people.
3: So wait, so transgender people? I thought a transgender woman was a woman. So you said the vast majority of pregnancies are in women. So who are the other pregnancies?
2: They don't recognize themselves as a woman.
3: What?
2: You heard what I said. They don't recognize transgender.
3: So there are people who are pregnant who are...
2: Just use your
3: made-up language.
2: Rare.
3: Who are the other people who are pregnant in your kooky worldview? You said the vast majority of pregnancies are in women. Who are the other pregnancies in?
2: A transgender person.
3: A transgender person. The answer, I presume, in your kooky language would be a transgender man.
0: I got a headache. Don't leave town.
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11: 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I'm Bob Agnew in Washington.

0: Southern California is preparing for more coastal flooding as Tropical Storm Rachel threatens the Southwest. The National Weather Service has issued a coastal flood warning through this afternoon and a high surf advisory with waves of up to 7 feet. 8 structures along the coast in Long Beach have been deemed unsafe because of the high surf. Meanwhile, many people in Florida in need of a hot meal and other help after Hurricane Isaias made landfall this weekend. Gary LeBlanc is with Mercy Chefs and says they're setting up operations in Panama City and Live Oak.
1: And we will do anything that it takes to get to where we're needed.
0: Mercy Chef says they'll be serving up hot meals.
1: We make arrangements with food purveyors ahead of time. Many of them have the same call to serve that we do. And so they've loaded through the night, and they have drivers on the road now, and they will get to us with those deliveries so we can begin feeding.
0: More than 400,000 customers in Florida alone still without power after Isaias was downgraded to a post-tropical cyclone overnight. A dietary supplement for babies has been voluntarily recalled due to its alcohol content. Pacific Health Sciences announced this week the company is voluntarily recalling one of the lots of its Baby's Magic Tea brand Baby Sleep Gripe Water after FDA testing revealed the alcohol inside. The NYPD has a man in custody allegedly who slashed 2 people while barricading himself inside a Queens apartment.
2: One cop responding to the scene just before midnight fired off a round as officers tried to get into the Edgemere apartment. No one was injured. Once inside, police found a 53-year-old man slashed on his hand and arms and a 57-year-old woman with wounds to her hand and feet. The alleged slasher, age 52, was taken into custody. The 2 victims were taken to Jamaica Hospital in stable condition. I'm Larry Kofsky.
0: More at townhall.com.
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0: The stage is set for the Major League Baseball Championship Series. The National League Series gets underway today when the Los Angeles Dodgers pay a visit to the Milwaukee Brewers. Milwaukee will be hosting the first 2 games of their best-of-7 series. In the American League, the Cleveland Guardians defeated the Chicago White Sox on Saturday to advance. White Sox second baseman Chase Medroth talks about why they struggled as a lineup.
5: You know, there was a good at-bat, and we just kind of, you know, couldn't get that big hit. Today, kind of couldn't get anything going. That was probably the best I've seen, you know, Gavin pitch.
0: Guardians reliever Kate Smith says it feels great to celebrate with the team.
6: It's so much fun just to celebrate with not only the guys who are on the field in uniform, but not only the guys who are in the dugout, but all the staff behind the scene. There's a lot of people who make this possible.
0: The Guardians will play the Tampa Bay Rays. The winners of each of the championship series will then meet in the World Series. Breaking news and analysis at townhall.com. President Trump on Thursday honored tech leaders and scientists at the Golden Age of Innovation Summit here in Washington.
7: So I just want to thank everybody for being here. It's such a big day in the world of science and the world of technology. This is the biggest day there is. This is the whole ball game. If you happen to be doing what you do, this is it. This is where you want to be. And I want to congratulate our winners.
0: The president awarded Elon Musk and other American innovators the nation's highest honors for scientific and technological achievement at the Donald J. Trump Institute of Peace. The president said he marveled at what seems to be on the horizon, including further exploration of space and on the moon, as well as advanced nuclear power technology. Other honorees at that event included Google's co-founder, Sergey Brin, along with NVIDIA CEO, Jensen Huang. You'll find breaking news and analysis at
8: Houston. The truth is here. From Conroe to Aldine, from Humboldt to Cypress Fairbanks, and all along the North Beltway. 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Larry O'Connor, Mike Gallagher, Alex Marlowe, Scott Jennings, Hugh Hewitt, Larry Elder, Jay Sekulow, and Kevin McCullough are right here. 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
17: 888-971-SAGE, 888-971-7243. I am Larry Elder. 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As mentioned, ABC and NBC on network say they're not going to carry Donald Trump's speech tonight. CBS hasn't said, CNN hasn't said, even Fox News has yet to confirm whether they're going to carry the speech. This is mind-boggling to me. Trump already said it's going to be about election integrity, but he also said it'll be about a couple of other things. I would imagine the war that we're involved in right now. I would imagine something about the economy. Can you imagine the networks not carrying a major speech during wartime requested by Barack Obama or requested by Joe Biden? That's a rhetorical question. Here's what President Trump said about Iran, number 61.
7: All of these things have added up to a level that we're booming. The country is booming, and we'll have Iran defeated soon. They'll be defeated very soon. And then I guess it'll be even better. But, you know, even during this, it's been amazing. I mean, to think, so I call it a military operation, but I call it whatever you want. It's incredible. It's like it hasn't made a dent. A lot of people thought oil would go up to $350 a barrel, and today it's at $79. A couple of days ago, it was at $68. It went up a little bit because I had to take tough action because they did not obey what they're supposed to obey. I mean, they just didn't do it. So we took a little action, but it'll all, when that settles down, you're going to have $55 oil, which is all great for what you're doing, maybe less than that.
17: If I were his speechwriter, I would certainly include in tonight's speech a reference to what Mark Rutte, the NATO Secretary General, said when he said Iran was close to getting a nuclear bomb. However, a lot of the country will not hear it because these networks are not going to carry his address. Number 62.
7: Wars that we lose money. We have wars, we blow up something, and we leave, and everybody said, what was the purpose of that? Nobody can answer the question. We don't do that anymore.
17: What was the purpose of that? To set back Iran's nuclear program. Am I speaking too quickly? Number 63.
18: Something you know about the domestic economy. Inflation report came out for June. It was actually deflation. It was down 0.4%. Yep. Are you concerned, though, that renewed operations in Iran might turn that around, or is that going to be a trend?
7: Well, look, we're making a lot of money. The defense companies are doing great. It's jobs. It's all jobs. I'm not doing this for jobs, but when you think of it, we make our own equipment. We make the best military equipment in the world. What I do want to do is make it faster because we need it, but allies need it. Saudi Arabia, I mean, if you tell Saudi Arabia buy 5,000 Patriot missiles, they'd buy them instantaneously. So we need this stuff. It has to be made faster. And we're doing that. We are building plants, not only that, cars, AI. We're building plants at a level that we've never seen in this country. We have $19.2 trillion pouring in, and I think now it's even higher than that number. There's never been a number like that for any country at any time.
18: Do you see inflation at the end of the year less than it is now?
7: Well, I think so. I think what's happening is oil's going to be a little bit of a yo-yo for a while. It goes up a little bit, goes down a little bit, and when this is over, oil is going to drop like a rock. So the answer would be yes.
17: And about the IRGC, here's what President Trump said, number 64.
18: I wanted to ask you, Mr. President, about Iran and on Iran. You came to the conclusion that you couldn't negotiate with the IRGC. Does that mean that you might wipe them out like you did ISIS?
7: Yeah, it does. We will see what's happening. We received a call just as I was coming here that they want to meet. They always want to meet. But, you know, this should have been done by other presidents for many years, for 47 years, but really a lot longer than that, and it wasn't. And I never understood why, but now I do. Because if you're not going to do it the way I'm doing it, you're never going to make a deal with them. They were very difficult. They're good negotiators. They were tapping everybody along for 47 years. Then Obama came in, and he just offered them, you know, a fortune of money. He paid them off. $1.7 billion in green cash and hundreds of billions of dollars. And that really set everyone else back because they started wanting to make nuclear weapons. And then we hit them just about a year ago, with the B-2 bombers, and that ended that. So we got a little bit lucky. Our timing was a little bit lucky.
18: Yeah, so Mr. President, Dan Kane, President Kane is your chief of staff.
7: Right.
18: He was the one, Joint Chief of Staff. He was the one who wiped out ISIS.
7: That's right.
18: Could he be tasked then now to wipe out the IRGC if you can't negotiate with
7: him? Well, we're going to be in good shape. I mean, they are really, they've been depleted. Their weapons are down 91%. The drone capacity is way down. They still have, but not a lot. Their manufacturing capacity is down. Their rocket launchers and their missile launchers are way down. Their missiles are way down. You know, down. They're probably depleted by 88, close to 90%. Now, that doesn't mean there's still not danger, and there is. They're nasty people, but they want to make a deal. I can tell you they want to make a deal, and you don't have to be a genius to realize when you see what's happening to them every night. And now today we gave them a little daytime shot, too. So this should have been done not by me. This should have been done a long time ago, long before me.
17: And about our defense supply, President Trump said this, number 65.
18: So the Defense Production Act, we're at a defense summit.
7: Right.
18: You invoked the Defense Production Act for the defense industry. How fast do you think that means jobs? And then how fast do you think that means refilling the supplies, rearming the U.S. military?
7: Well, so much was given away by the Biden administration. They were given away just willy-nilly to Ukraine and anybody else that asked for it. And when I came in, I saw this. I said, this is going to be a problem. We better do something about it. And as you know, I stopped. And now they pay to NATO. We sell to the European Union. We sell to we get a lot of money. And it's not even the money. We have to watch ourselves. You know, it's called America First. And we're building up our reserves very rapidly. And as you probably also know, the great companies that we have are now building plants all over, not just taking one plant that they've used for a long time and doing overtime. We have 4, 5, 6 plants by each of the major companies being built, brand new plants in different areas to make. As an example, you could say the Patriot, mm-hmm. which is so heavily sought, or the Tomahawk, mm-hmm. the Tomahawk missile. So we want to have it not where you have to wait a year to get something, or a year and a half, or 2 years. We want to have it where you wait a week, or maybe less, and we're going to have that very soon.
18: You're going to nudge the CEOs?
7: Well, they've been nudged. Oh, they've been nudged. And, you know, one thing, speaking of your show is great, by the way, and you are, and so you know exactly what I'm talking about. Some of these companies are spending tens of billions of dollars on stock buybacks. They're not allowed to do that anymore. Now they have to build plants, so they're building plants all over the country.
17: Now there's a large billboard in central Tehran showing Donald Trump dead in a coffin. It's erected in what's called the Islamic Revolutionary Square. It includes the English language phrase, "We kill Trump." Number 66.
18: Thank you for making time. I really
7: Absolutely
18: appreciate
7: good.
18: It. Yeah. If I could ask you, this is the, there have been threats on your life from Iran. This is the first appearance outside the White House since the NATO summit. Do you feel safe making appearances like this?
7: I don't even think about it, because if I do, I wouldn't be very effective. So I don't even think about it. Certainly other people do. And I think they're doing a good job doing that, but I don't even think about it.
17: As I mentioned, AOC and other Democrats demanded that the networks not carry Donald Trump's speech tonight. Here's what Caroline Leavitt said about this. Number 69.
9: election integrity.
10: This is true.
9: Why do you think the mainstream media is so fearful of tonight's speech and anything to do with election interference? And why are they attempting to discredit President Trump's speech before they even heard it? And lastly, what's your message to AOC, who is asking for President Trump, the mainstream media, to actually censor the sitting president's speech tonight?
10: Yeah, I think that the mainstream media should air the president's speech and allow the American people to draw their own conclusions from it. Again, I think it's important that the American public hears directly from the President of the United States on a topic that, to your point, is very near and dear to the hearts of many Americans across the country, the integrity of our elections. This should be a nonpartisan, non-controversial issue, and I think you'll hear the President talk about that tonight. So we'll see you then. Thank you.
17: Particularly since, as I've said before, as I said yesterday, a greater percentage of Democrats believe 2016 had widespread voter fraud. The Republicans feel that way about 2020. And here the president is giving a speech about election integrity when much of the country believes there wasn't election integrity in 2016, and much of the country believes the same thing about 2020. So you don't air the speech. Now, when it comes to supplements, two things matter most: that it works and that you can trust it. Rather than just tell you about Relief Factor, we let our customers do it. We hear from people every single day.
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17: 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I'm Larry Elder. We are Salem News Channel. Now, I've been telling you about my Food for the Poor campaign. One of those helping coordinate delivery of emergency relief to Venezuela. 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It's a man named Cesar Guevara. He's a director at the Christian nonprofit relief organization. He also has a family living in earthquake-ravaged Venezuela. So our emergency effort at LarryElder.com, where you can click on the help banner at the very top, or you can phone 855-918-4673, 855-918-4673, or just text ELDER to 51555, ELDER to 51555. All of this is really personal to Cesar.
4: 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They were not good before the disaster, so this has made things worse. What Food for the Poor is doing is focusing on the first phase of the response, which is the humanitarian response. We're sending container loads of hygiene kits, food, and medicine, and other items. Thousands of buildings that have been affected. Again, over 18,000 people that have lost their houses.
17: Now, I always try to put things in American terms because Venezuela is so much smaller than our country. But if you adjust the 18,000 people to our population, you're talking about over 200,000 Americans who would have lost their homes had this happened here. 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You'll get a link. That's ELDER to 51555. Or if you'd rather phone, special toll-free number 855-918-4673, 855-918-4673. Now, Food for the Poor has efforts going on all over the country. This one is in Miami, number 40.
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6: Local 10 Syra Onmer is at the food drive there in Coconut Creek, where organizers are working to bring critical aid to those impacted.
8: Food for the Poor is always ready to mobilize to help out communities in need. And right now, their efforts are zeroed in on Venezuela.
11: You put it on top, and then I'm going to have another person do the rest.
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4: First of all, Venezuela was in a state of emergency prior to the earthquake. The hospitals are collapsed. There's no medical supplies. People have to bring their own stuff when they have a medical emergency. The earthquake has made it tremendously worse.
29: Any more boxes, please? That's what I'm
8: talking about. They aim to have hundreds of disaster preparedness kits assembled and ready for shipment to Venezuela.
4: We're opening the channels for us to send containers.
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30: Palabras de consuelo, mi amada o amado.
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17: 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You'll see the huge Help Venezuela banner at the very top. Now, 100 Democrats and one Republican voted to cut off aid to Israel. The amendment failed 104 to 13 to 14, with 10 people abstaining. 98 Democrats voted in favor of cutting off aid to Israel. Representative Thomas Massie, Republican, who was primaried by President Trump, introduced the amendment, and it was defeated. John Fetterman, here's what he said he would do if the Democrats declare themselves anti-Israel. Number 72.
7: Believe that the Democratic Party is going to become more anti-Israel. I mean, as long as we're going to continue to do that, you make that official. You make that part of our platform. That's my red line in the Democratic Party.
17: Now, again, about election integrity, the question of whether or not you believe Donald Trump won the 2020 election. Here's John Kennedy again, number 68.
9: Election integrity.
10: This is true. Well,
9: why do you think the mainstream media...
12: He did not want to straight say that President Biden won the 2020 election. Mm-hmm. Why not?
13: Well, I don't know, but there's this little game. If you followed all the committees, it happens every time we have a nominee in judiciary, where the Democrats try to get a nominee by the president to say that the president actually won the election and President Biden didn't. And they want the nominee to use the magic words that Trump lost the election. And the nominees, understandably, in my opinion, don't want to play that game. I haven't.
12: But how is it a game? I mean, it's just what happened.
13: No, it is a game, Casey. If you look at it, it's a game of words by my Democratic colleagues. And I have not heard one single nominee by the president say that Donald Trump won the election and Joe Biden lost. But the Democrats don't like the words they use, so they play these games. And I do think it is a game. I do not know a single nominee by the president that I personally believe thinks that Joe Biden was not the president.
12: Sure, but again, I mean, we live in a democracy where in the past everyone called the winner to concede and say, you know, congratulations on your win. It was a tough loss for me. What does it say about where we are that, you know, you think that this is a game of words? I mean, when did this get so hard?
13: Well, look, I'm biased, but I think the Democrats have made it hard. I don't think there's any doubt about the fact that Joe Biden was the president. And I haven't heard a single nominee by President Trump say Donald Trump won the election, Joe Biden didn't. But the Democrats want them to use the magic words so they can then go spin the press, most of which will suck it up like a Hoover Deluxe, that this guy called Donald Trump a liar and he's Donald Trump's nominee. That it is a game that's being played.
17: We come back. The senator says he believes that Trump was, in fact, cheated. Stick around for that. 888-971-SAGE.

0: SRN News, I'm Mary Rose. President Trump says there is an energy ceasefire in the war between Russia and Ukraine. President Trump made the announcement Sunday in a post on Truth Social, adding that both parties have agreed. Following the announcement, Ukrainian President Zelensky posted on X that Ukraine supports the ceasefire. He went on to say that it's important that Russia supports it as well. It comes just days after President Trump said Russia will supply diesel fuel to the U.S., and President Trump called it a great announcement for diesel prices for Americans. Four people are dead and more than 400,000 customers are still without power after Hurricane Isaias came ashore along the Florida Panhandle Friday night. The powerful storm downed trees and power lines, along with damaging or destroying homes and businesses. This is SRN.
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4: Ronald Reagan believed freedom was more than a political system or a set of laws. In 1988, he said, "Freedom describes the God-given condition of the human soul." For Reagan, liberty was not something government created. It was something government was called to respect and to protect. That idea sits at the heart of the American experiment. Our rights do not come from rulers, institutions, or political majorities. They belong to us by nature and by God. And when we understand freedom that way, our responsibility becomes clearer. Government may protect liberty. Laws may preserve it, but neither can give us what was never theirs to grant. Freedom begins with the recognition that human dignity and liberty come before government, not from it.
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9: 888-971-SAGE. 888-971-7243. I am Larry Elder. We are Salem News Channel. Back to Senator Kennedy. About the question is, why don't you guys just say Donald Trump lost 2020 and Joe Biden won 2020? Pick it up.
10: And I don't think the American people have any doubt about who the last president was. It was
11: it was Joe Biden.
12: Is that not more about President Trump and the way he would react to a nominee saying this than it is about the Democrats?
10: No, I think I think President Trump thinks he won the election. And I think he was cheated. And he's entitled to have that belief. And the American people are entitled to draw their own conclusions about the truth or legitimacy of what he says. But I just, to me, it's all a game of words up there between the Democrats and Republicans, because I think if you go ask the average American who was the last president, they're going to say Joe Biden. And I just think that to me is reality, and all of this other stuff about, well, you're not using the magic words that the Democrats want us to use, is just a lot of inside.
12: Well, who won politics. In 2024? Who won the 2024 election?
10: I think President Trump is the president of the United States.
12: All right, I appreciate this conversation.
10: If I'm wrong, you tell me.
12: Right, but you know, you could also say President Trump won the election, right?
10: But that's the magic words that the Democrats and many members of the press insist that we use. And
12: elections are won and lost. I mean, I don't know. It seems like fairly plain English to me.
10: Yeah, but
12: you know,
10: someone who speaks
12: plain English.
10: It's more than that. And you know that. I mean, it comes up in every single committee because they want to see the president twist off at one of his own nominees. I mean, I can tell you this. President Trump thinks he won the election. Now, I analyze it a little differently than some. The issue to me on the election that President Trump claims he won was never voter fraud. I think there was on both sides, probably. I saw ballots flying around like confetti. Never was the issue. The issue was, did anybody prove that there was fraud and that made a difference in the results? And the answer to that is no. And I think that's what most Americans have concluded. Somebody goes to court and proves that there was fraud and it altered the outcome of election. That's a different story. But nobody ever did that.
12: I appreciate that. There are, of course, instances, small instances of voter fraud that always should be investigated. But I appreciate the point you made that it would have changed the outcome.
10: But I get it. You know, the game on Capitol Hill is that President Trump honestly thinks he won the election. He has the right to think that. You may not agree with him, but it drives many of my Democratic friends crazy when they hear him say that, and so they can't get to him directly, so they poke at his nominees. It is a big game.
9: Now, notice the obvious question this CNN host did not ask. I think he was cheated. Wouldn't you want to know what you mean by that, Senator? Can you elaborate on what you meant when you said you think he was cheated? She ignored that. Completely ignored that. And again, Hillary, 4 years, referred to President Trump repeatedly as illegitimate. Was she grilled like that? Was she asked, do you have any evidence that he was not duly elected? When she referred to him as illegitimate, did anybody ask her? She was interviewed a bunch of times. Wrote a book. Did a book tour. She was on CNN. Did anybody call her an election denier? 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
9: 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A lot of letters from people about the top 1%. and the conversation we had yesterday about them not paying their fair share. Consider this gentleman whose name is Jacob Turner. He spent 11 years in pro baseball, number 73.
18: I was one of the highest paid high school draftees in the history of the MLB draft. Yet I signed at 18, I got to the big leagues at 20, but by 25, I was hanging on by a thread of my career. And in today's video, I'm going to walk you behind the scenes of my story in professional sports and peel back the curtain to things that people never get to see. So to start off, let me take you back a couple of years. It's 2007. I'm a sophomore in high school. And all I'm thinking about is I want to become a professional baseball player. Now, a lot of kids want to become a professional baseball player. But you see, I had this incredible God-given ability. And I started to realize that I might actually be able to do this thing. So from 2007 to 2009, a couple of key things happened. One, I signed a Division I scholarship with the University of North Carolina. And number two, I hired my agent. Now, you might be thinking, as I'm getting closer to the draft, which was in 2009, that I would have a really good understanding of right before I walk into the draft, what's actually going to happen. And this was one of the first lessons that I learned, is that the draft is kind of like Houdini's black box. You have no idea what's going to happen. And this is what I see time and time again. I help athletes navigate this on the financial side today, and so often, we don't know what team a player is going to get drafted by until 45 seconds before the pick. We don't know what that team's going to offer until they actually pick up the phone on draft day and call you. So let me give you a quick behind-the-scenes story. I got drafted in 2009 by the Detroit Tigers. Yet the day before the draft, they called me and they told me that they weren't going to draft me. Now, they drafted me 9th overall. I was the first pick that they had in the draft. But the day before, they told me they weren't going to draft me. So when I tell you it's like Houdini's black box, it's truly like Houdini's black box. So I get drafted. The Tigers actually pick me. And then comes time to negotiations. Now, I had a specific number in mind that I knew that if I got this number, it would leave me X amount of dollars after taxes and agent fees, all the other things that come along with it, to actually be able to invest. My parents and I had thought really carefully and really calculated around this number, but it was a really specific number. It wasn't like 2 million or 3 million or 4 million or 5 million. It was a certain amount of millions, point a certain number. So it was a very specific number. And the Tigers waited almost all the way up until the signing deadline to actually make their first offer to me. They're trying to create some leverage. Their first offer was the exact number that I thought I wanted to sign. Now you tell me, how would they have gotten that number? And this is one of the lessons that I learned, was the reality is, this is a need to know only situation. It's something I preach to all the families that we work with. You need to keep your circle tight, because pro sports teams, they're almost like private investigators. They will do everything in their power to figure out every single thing about you, including what your potential number is in the draft or in free agency, because their job is to get the highest talent in their situation, that was me, for the lowest amount of money, which was their offer. So how did I take that offer and ultimately end up getting, you know, about $2 million more guaranteed, plus a major league contract with ultimately gave me about another $2 million of additional money? How I created leverage. Now, you might be thinking, well, how can you create leverage in the MLB draft if one team drafts you? You can only negotiate with one team. This is not like free agency. I don't have 30-plus teams to negotiate with. I have one team. So how do you create leverage? Well, leverage is all in storytelling. Now, consider in my specific situation, I was going to the University of North Carolina. That is a great school. I was really, really committed to going to school. I wasn't just bluffing and saying that that was my focus and that was my priority. I was going there. I was going there unless I got a certain amount of money that was life-changing money for me to turn it down. And all these things, in combination with my talent, in combination with my performance, created an incredible amount of leverage for me to be able to go into those negotiations, even though they were just with one team, and actually be able to create millions of dollars more in my pocket, even though technically on the surface, you have no leverage. You're negotiating with one person. So I sign for millions of dollars, and I think I'm going to become a big leaguer. And in fact, I even think that even more so over the next 48 hours, because they are rolling out the absolute red carpet for me. I'm going to Detroit. I'm up on the Jumbotron. I'm staying in a 5-star hotel. I'm touring the locker room. I'm meeting all these big leaguers. Mind you, I'm an 18-year-old, and I am thinking, I might be in the big leagues the next day. Well, I come to find out the red carpet only lasts 48 hours. And after 48 hours, I was shipped off to Lakeland, Florida. Lakeland, Florida is where their spring training site is, and I was staying in dorms. Military barracks dorms that were built probably in the 1950s. We're talking brick walls. If you opened your eyes and you didn't know where you were at after being dropped there, you might think you might were in a prison cell. But the reality was, this was what pro ball actually was like. It wasn't the red carpet that I just got. It wasn't that big league experience. I was now in the situation where I was going to have to absolutely work my tail off and grind to get to the big leagues. And I learned very quickly that you were just another number in the minor league system. And it was totally up to you, no matter where you got drafted at, to make it happen. So I've gotten drafted. I've gotten this money. I got my first paycheck, my first bonus paycheck. Now, I signed for $5.5 million, but my first bonus paycheck was split up into different payments, was $1.2 million. And I learned really quickly. I got this $1.2 million in my bank account. I learned a couple things. One, Uncle Sam is real. It took almost 50% of my paycheck. I can still remember. In fact, I still have a copy of the pay stub. $1.2 million and what I got after taxes was roughly $650,000. I learned super quickly what taxes were, how much they were, and how much they actually hit your paycheck. And the second thing I learned was that money, while it changes everything, because everything in my life changed. I went from having roughly $1,000 in my bank account to hundreds of thousands of dollars overnight with millions of dollars more coming in the future. But I also learned that it doesn't change anything, really, right? Like, I went about my day the exact same way. Was I going out and buying a bunch of new things? No, not really. And it made me understand that as money comes in, it is an incredibly valuable tool for our life. And on one sense, it changes everything, but on the other sense, it changes nothing. It simply magnifies who we are as people. Now, I know some of you out there are thinking, okay, so you got this check, you paid a lot of money in taxes, but I always hear these comments that the top 1% don't pay their fair share in taxes. Well, I will be the first one to tell you that athletes pay their fair share in taxes.
9: 50%. In Texas, and he's not in California. Highest state income tax in the nation. As Bill Maher says, I don't want to complain, but I'm paying 60% in taxes. I'm Larry Elder.
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9: 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Next hour, rent for New Yorkers despite the rent freeze by Zoran Mamdani, all-time high. Did it have anything to do with the rent freeze? Question, how many countries, like America, give birthright citizenship to people in the country

0: on what to expect this evening. I would encourage every American to tune in tonight to the President's speech. This may be the most important Oval Office address since the Cuban Missile Crisis. The time for complacency with China is over. Now, the speech was billed to be about election integrity. The President said there would be a few other topics. And as I said, ABC, NBC are not going to air the speech. They're going to put it on their streaming platform, but just a fraction of people compared to the number of people that watch it on the networks will be seeing it. CBS has not yet determined. CNN has not responded, so we don't know what they're going to do. Regarding election integrity, here's what J.D. Vance told Joe Rogan about voter ID, number 35.
1: And I think they cheat. And I think they've been doing
0: Absolutely.
1: It forever. And I don't think there's any other reason why you would have no voter ID. And they try to say, oh, it's racist to have voter ID. Like, what are you talking about? Do you think other races are incapable of going to the DMV? That's insane.
2: Yeah, it's
1: racist.
2: It's actually super racist.
1: That's really racist.
2: The implication of their argument is literally like blacks and Hispanics cannot go to the DMV to get an ID. By the way, if you look at the polling, black Americans are as pro-voter ID. Even though most black Americans vote Democrat, they're still pro-voter ID as much as white Americans is.
1: Most Americans are voter ID, except for operatives.
2: So I'll offer on the Joe Rogan podcast this deal as vice president of these United States, that if Democrats really don't think that there's any cheating, give us voter ID.
1: I just don't know
2: give
1: how
2: us voter
1: it's
2: ID
1: not.
2: And we'll stop talking
1: Why
2: so
1: is that not
2: elections.
1: A federal thing?
2: We are trying to make it a federal thing. So we are right now trying to pass the Save America Act. One of its main provisions is a requirement that you do voter ID. And we actually have, I think, a majority of the Senate that would...
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6: Ronald Reagan believed freedom was more than a political system or a set of laws. In 1988, he said, "Freedom describes the God-given condition of the human soul." For Reagan, liberty was not something government created. It was something government was called to respect and to protect. That idea sits at the heart of the American experiment. Our rights do not come from rulers, institutions, or political majorities. They belong to us by nature and by God. And when we understand freedom that way, our responsibility becomes clearer. Government may protect liberty. Laws may preserve it, but neither can give us what was never theirs to grant. Freedom begins with the recognition that human dignity and liberty come before government, not from it.
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8: News this hour from Town Hall, I'm Mary Rose. The U.S. is calling for more transparency from Russia after a lab worker died at a plague research facility in Siberia. Bob Agnew reports.
9: There is no global law requiring governments to publish every laboratory mishap, but there is a patchwork of treaties, regulations, and international expectations. Under regulations adopted by the WHO's World Health Assembly in 2005, countries are expected to promptly notify the WHO of events that may pose an international public health threat. The very thing critics say China did not do in 2019 when they delayed reporting on a potential lab leak that led to a global COVID-19 pandemic. Bob Agnew reporting.

0: President Trump is urging his supporters in Tennessee to get out and vote in the midterms. Speaking at a rally in Clarksville Saturday, the president said Democrats want to burn down all that his administration has accomplished in his second term.
1: Take a look at your 401k and decide to vote, because under Biden, they were down 25%. Under Trump, they're up about 65%.
0: The president was joined by U.S. Senator Marsha Blackburn, the Republican nominee for governor. The visit to Clarksville is the latest stop in the president's midterm blitz. A dietary supplement for babies has been voluntarily recalled due to its alcohol content. Pacific Health Sciences announced this week the company is voluntarily recalling one lot of its baby's magic tea brand, Baby Sleep Gripe Water, after FDA testing identified undeclared alcohols in the product. The recalled product was packaged in flour fluid ounce amber bottles inside blue cardboard boxes and came with an oral syringe. More on these stories at townhall.com.
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0: Now that Isaias has moved on, Florida Attorney General James Uthemeyer has a word of warning for anyone who might try to scam storm victims.
3: While citizens are vulnerable and in need of fuel, groceries, other preparatory materials, if somebody's gouging on price, again, please go to myfloridalegal.com. Let us know, and we'll go shut it down quickly.
0: ICIS has been downgraded to a post-tropical cyclone after making landfall yesterday evening near Destin, Florida, as a Category 2 hurricane. OpenAI says an influence campaign operated by ChatGPT users in Iran placed about 100 phony articles in about 20 new outlets. OpenAI said the operation used its chatbot to generate articles using AI, many criticizing the impact of U.S. military action against Iran. Breaking news, townhall.com. One person is dead. Four others are injured in a wrong-way crash early Saturday on Staten Island.
4: The NYPD says it happened at around 5:30 in the morning near Exit 8 on the West Shore Expressway. A 66-year-old woman driving a Kia Seltos headed south collided with a Range Rover that was going north in the southbound lanes. At that point, a third vehicle, a Jeep, which was also headed south, crashed into both cars. The driver of the Kia was dead at the scene. The other two drivers and a passenger in the Jeep were taken to Richmond University Medical Center in stable condition. I'm Larry Kofsky.
0: A drone attack has reportedly destroyed a third major data center near Moscow. A Russian spokesperson posted on Telegram the building operated by Yandex is now shut down following the weekend attack. Yandex is considered the Google of Russia. More on these stories at townhall.com.
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7: Hello, America. 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

0: And let's go, America. It is just after 10 a.m. Eastern Time. It is Saturday, September 19th, 2026. Welcome aboard America's number one travel radio show. We are in Tennessee today, and from coast to coast, border to border, and around the world on TuneIn. Well, over these next 120 minutes that we will spend together, we will once again show why this program is the fastest 2 hours in travel. As Mary and I broadcast live across the USA to our 630-plus AM and FM stations via satellite, well, we are transmitting to you from HGV's Mill Spring Lodge, and today represents the grand finale of our big Let's Go America tour, Pigeon Forge. Mary, listen, the Great Smoky Mountains, it's been a very good week here of travel in the volunteer state.
1: Oh, my goodness, it certainly has. And, you know, we're in the foothills. I mean, it's just all designed so well here. We're in the foothills of the Smokies. It's so easy to get to the national park from here. We're going to get to that a little bit later in the show. But it's been a great week. And, you know, Robert, with all the travels we've done, we've been so blessed. It's very rare that we get to go somewhere for the very first time with this show. We've been to Nashville, Memphis, Chattanooga, the Tri-Cities area, Knoxville. This trip does represent our first time in Pigeon Forge, Gatlinburg, and Sevierville. And from everything we've seen and done this week, it's such a vibrant area of the country. And listen, if you have kids or grandkids, teenagers, and you bring them here, you're going to be a hero. Yeah. It is just pure fun. And, you know, when we're in studio and doing the Destination Spotlight segments on our show, we always like to give you guys a little bit of background. And we're going to do more of that in a few minutes. But I just want to let everyone know that Tennessee is America's 16th state. It entered the Union 230 years ago, back in 1796.
0: Think about that.
1: State.
0: So we're celebrating 250 this year, and Tennessee is 230 years old. So, Rudy, good morning. When you
2: good
0: think
2: morning.
0: Tennessee, exactly
1: yeah,
0: right.
1: Exactly. Right. The crowd is clapping. All right.
0: Particularly when you think about eastern Tennessee, where we are, what comes to mind for you?
2: You know, I don't know. It's weird. Tennessee has somehow escaped my reality in my long life. I've just never really spent time there.
0: Well, Rudy, we got to change that for you because, you'll come down here. You know, I know winter's coming for you up there in Minnesota soon, so you got to you'll have a good time here. We're actually going to talk about that later this hour. You could still get a little touch of winter here if you'd like, but you'll enjoy it a lot more than when we start hearing from you in the January
2: no
0: and February
2: doubt.
0: With the weather.
2: No doubt. Right. I mean, I've been to Memphis for music, you know, for like two nights, but that's... Mm-hmm.
0: Great barbecue there. I love the Rondo.
1: Well, we're going to get you to Eastern Tennessee.
0: Well, we're going to ask, because this we know, we went over this last week on the show. So, Bobby, you know, I know that you've lived there in Texas a lot longer, but this tea state is another place where you've lived. Have you ever spent any meaningful amount of time here in Eastern Tennessee?
3: Yeah, we were in, we would spend some time in Johnson City. And so that was one of the places where we would go through a little bit because we had family over there.
0: All right, so
1: that's going to come up a little later in the show.
0: Yeah,
1: Johnson
0: get there
1: City,
0: also
1: yeah.
0: with Bristol, not far, with Bristol Motor Speedway, great place. Mm-hmm. So, what's the good word from the Network Command Center in Dallas?
3: Oh, not a lot great because the Cowboys are 0-1, but other than that, it's nice and sunny out here.
0: Well, Bobby, listen, I'm sorry. Listen, our Giants did the job last week as I thought they would. So now that, you know, I guess it's fair, hopefully you'll get a win this week. We'll see. So,
1: you know what? I'm going to move us off football talk, okay?
0: We're going to get to the whole hour.
1: Yeah, we're going to get to the polls. So I do want to encourage all of you who are listening to go vote in our latest travel polls at right up there on our homepage, rmworldtravel.com. First question is visiting Tennessee high on your to-do list? That's
0: a lot
1: the
0: of people
1: question.
0: Here are going to say yes.
1: Yes, right. yes.
0: Okay. And question two. Maybe.
1: Question two. Did you know that Eastern Tennessee is a year-round destination?
0: That's also something.
1: Curious to hear what the results are.
0: By the time we are done today, you'll have the answer to both of those, okay? So go vote at rmworldtravel.com, and we will share the results with you next week when we're back in studio. And today, you know, since it is a big Let's Go America Tour broadcast, the purpose of these folks, it's to entice you to get off the sofa, out from behind the desk, you know, and travel. Go experience the world, because when you do, it just makes you a better person in our society. And the various places we take this program, we're going to share some more reasons why this area of our country is really, truly worthy of your travel dollars.
1: Yeah, absolutely. And it certainly is. And, you know, as you all know who listening, whenever we do these Let's Go America tours, we always open the hours with different music that reflects the destination. So to address the obvious, of course, the area has certainly felt the massive loss of Native, the legendary Dolly Parton. And we did open with just a little snippet of My Tennessee Mountain Home, one of her greatest songs. And certainly it's kind of like an anthem. It's a bit of a state song here. So, and we are going to take you to Dollywood next segment. We spent some time there this week. And, but you know, this area, it's broad. It's actually actually much broader than I thought it would be. It's also very diverse. So Pigeon Forge is kind of the heart of all of it. So much fun. There's so much food, so many different activities. Gatlinburg, very charming, very quaint, very walkable mountain resort town. It's got a Bavarian-style village shops, really quaint town. And then Sevierville, of course, where Dolly Parton was born. And there's a bronze statue of her there that you can see. And we're only, you know, we're just less than 40 miles
0: correct.
1: From Knoxville.
0: And that would be the airport that you want to fly
1: exactly.
0: into if you're coming here. If you are, unlike us, we drove here, but uh-huh. you're flying in. So, you know, I'll add to what Mary just said, give you some more interesting facts on Pigeon Forge, as well as Gatlinburg and Sevierville. Since we're in Pigeon Forge broadcasting live this morning, we'll start here. The tourism and hospitality business is the top industry in this city. It delivers revenues in excess of $2 billion annually. Now, there are only less than 7,000 residents that live here, but the community hosts more than 10 million visitors each year. You know, we've certainly spent some time over in Gatlinburg this week as well. There's a charming downtown in that city, great shops and restaurants, a little challenging on the parking.
1: It was busy this week.
0: And by the way, the folks at Ripley's clearly love the place as they've got 9 locations there. It's also the only place where you can ski in Tennessee, and the general manager of Ober Mountain, Todd Clark, he's here. He's going to join us coming up in the C Block. Gatlinburg is also recognized as the second most popular wedding destination in the U.S. behind Las Vegas. Then there's Sevierville, had some great barbecue there this week. That dates back to 1795. It's the eighth oldest town in Tennessee. It's named after the state's first governor. Sevierville, of course, is where Dolly Parton grew up. And if you love golf, fishing, shopping, underground caves, and more, well, you need to come check out that city.
1: Definitely. And you heard me reference the park earlier, and we spent time there, Robert, this week visiting Great Smoky Mountains National Park. It's maybe 10 miles from here where we are at Mill Springs Lodge. And it is the most visited national park in the USA, drawing more than 13 million visitors each year. It is free to visit. It's home to more than 20,000 different species living there. Black bears, we saw an elk right by the side
0: right
1: of the road.
0: Along the car, yeah.
1: Not uncommon. White-tailed deer, more than 30 different types of salamanders, salamander capital of the world. It's also one of the oldest mountain ranges on the planet. And that famous blue smoke. It's remarkable. I did, yeah. And it was well worth it.
0: Yes,
1: did. Beautiful park.
0: We had a really good time. Actually, we were in the North Carolina section over this week. So I think that gives you a nice taste of the area. We have so much ahead for you folks as this broadcast unfolds today. So we're going to ask you to stick with us. And as I said, all we ask for is 120 minutes today, which isn't much. So before we take our first break of the day, which we're going to do right now. There will be no Travel News Roundtable, so Rudy, sorry about that. You'll hold off for next week. We'll get to that. When we return, well, Mary mentioned it, we're going to take you to Dollywood next. The president of the Dollywood Company, Eugene Naughton, joins the show. Today's big Let's Go America Tour Pigeon Forge broadcast. Well, we'll return in 180 seconds.
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1: I'm Mary Carey, saying thanks for tuning in for today's Columbus Day Weekend Encore presentation. What follows originally aired live back on September 19th. It's our big Let's Go America Tour Pigeon Forge Remote.
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0: Let's Go America. Mary and I welcome you back to the Hilton Grand's Mill Spring Lodge and the big Let's Go America Tour Pigeon Forge. Before we take you to Dollywood, this portion of the program is sponsored by Regent Seven Seas Cruises.
1: So actually, just a month from today, Robert and I are going to be over on the island of Malta. We're going to meet up with some show fans on the Seven Seas Grandeur for a 12-day trip. That's going to be part of our big Let's Go America Tour in the Southern Mediterranean. And if you'd like to travel with us, it is too late for the 2026 trip, but it is not too late. You can still book the 2027 cruise we're also doing. That's going to be in the Baltic and North Sea in July of 2027. We're going to be aboard Seven Seas Splendor for that trip, and we're going to go through 10 different countries over 14 days.
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1: All right, a trip to this area without a visit to Dollywood, it just would not be right. It's an immensely popular Pigeon Forge destination, and since the passing of Dolly back on August 25th, there have been a lot of questions involving her beloved theme park. So earlier this week, Robert and I took a day, and we went to Dollywood, and while we were there, we met with the president of the Dollywood Company. That's Eugene Naughton, and here's some of our conversation with him.
0: Well, Eugene, it's nice to have you part of America's number one travel radio show and our big Let's Go America tour, Pigeon Forge, this week.
10: Well, I appreciate you coming by and talking.
0: Well, thank you so much. Listen, Dolly Parton's passing, it's a shared grief felt around the world, none greater than here at Dollywood. She was known as your dreamer-in-chief. You recently spoke about how working directly with her at Dollywood has been such a privilege for you. I want you to reflect on the work that you did together, Eugene. What message do you want to get across about what this park meant to her, the vision that she had for it? Dolly certainly knew what she wanted here, didn't she?
10: Yeah, I mean, it's the great pleasure of getting a chance to work alongside of Dolly Parton. I'd say it's the biggest honor of my entire career. I've been in this business 42 years, and the last bit with her has been great. I've worked with her since 2019, and I'd say that she is so inspiring to bring the best of individual people that's around her. It's incredibly fortunate for anyone to have a chance. And all of the condolences that have come in from around the world, it's really been unbelievable in terms of the reach that she's had and the impact that people feel. They've never met her before, but they feel like they know her personally, and that is the gift of Dolly Parton.
1: That right there sums it up. I can't even really come off of that with another comment. But one thing I would want to say, we've only been in this park for about an hour. We have a full day ahead of us after we meet with you today, Eugene. My first impression of the park is not only Dolly's stamp on it, but also I feel like it showcases the very best of Tennessee in terms of the local arts, the craftsmen. We saw glass blowing and all of that. It's just an incredible park and lots of trees. You can tell we're in the Smokies. So I have no doubt that many people listening on one of our 630 AM and FM radio stations across the country, they would want to hear about the plans for this park, because she worked right up until the end. God bless her.
10: I mean, I think that's probably the saddest part about it all, for even for her, as she was dealing with her illness. She had so many more things that she wanted to accomplish, and certainly you've heard her be called our dreamer-in-chief, and she always really thought big about the future, not about daily operations. That really wasn't her thing. She really wasn't terribly excited about that. She left it to us to do our jobs the right way, and which she inspired us to do. But to think about the future, her hands are laid into all of our attractions and show components through 2036. And, you know, we live on a big campus here. We have 1,142 acres of property. We have 400 acres set aside for our resort expansion. And when she and I were on stage in 2019, we announced a $500 million investment plan. And that included the development of a total of five resorts. And the good news is that she played homage to all of the stories that will be the basis of Resort 3, 4, and 5, and the outdoor resort, which, you know, I don't know if you knew, that Dolly and Carl Dean, they used to escape and go camping. And so they'd run
11: that as well.
10: Yeah, they'd run around the state of Tennessee camping.
11: I want to build on that a little bit, because, you know, back in May, Hershen Entertainment CEO Andrew Wexler was on the show with us for our Chief Travel Leader conversation. He had high praise for this park and the partnership that you share. You know, I'm sure in your role that you and other members of your team, you travel around just talking about what Dolly and Carl did, right, to other parks and resorts, you know, to learn and compare notes. So we've got a large audience tuned in around the country. So, you know, what are some special characteristics that you say make the Dollywood experience, you know, stand out from other overall guest experiences, Eugene, and, you know, clearly differentiate this place from other large entertainment parks?
10: So a really good indication is actually what we call ourselves. We're called host. Like, we're not called employees. Everyone who works here is a host. I'm a host, and so are the other 4,000 people that work here on our campus are called host. And we do that for a very specific reason, because we're welcoming you to our home here in Tennessee. We are welcoming you to the place that we love and dear.
11: And you feel that when you walk in.
10: Yeah, the vast mountains that Dolly loved. We're authentically connected to the Smoky Mountains, and I think that part of who we are, that you instantly feel the connection and how well we take care of people. When you leave these gates and head out to your car at night, we want to make sure you feel like you're a member of our family, or you're a close friend.
1: Beautiful. I'm looking forward to spending the rest of the day here today. Eugene, just last month, I think we should highlight this, Dollywood opened the much-anticipated Night Flight Expedition ride. It's sort of a hybrid indoor roller coaster and whitewater raft ride that's really considered a massive engineering feat. We'll experience it later, but just tell our listeners a little bit about this ride.
10: You know, we originally started building this ride in 2023. The couple weeks after Big Bear Mountain opened in May of 23, I was on a plane to Germany to work with the Mock Ride family, and that's who was the conveyance system to this. I rode the prototype to Night Flight back then in 2023, and we have been working hard at the storyline to be well connected to Dolly's childhood memories. And inside of there, one of the highlights is, of course, chasing fireflies around the fields. And she'd say that her home, located just about 5 miles from here back in the holler, she used to do that at night all the time as a child. So for us as a leadership team, we were trying our hardest to get that ride open for her, because honestly, it's the biggest investment we've ever made in our entire history. We spent more than $60 million on this attraction. Right. By the way, that's more money than we spent on DreamWorld 11 years ago when we first built it. Yeah, so think about that. Yeah. It's more money than DreamWorld, but it helps signify to our industry and the people around
11: the
10: country,
11: commitment and the investment
10: that we are in it to win it.
11: Yeah.
10: You know, we are here for you. We want to make sure that it's a really unique place. We're out here in the middle of East Tennessee. We're all sweating. But you know what the beautiful part is? Night Flight, it's indoors. It's 44,000 square feet of indoor air-conditioned space, and I know that you're really going to love
11: and
10: the
11: I love
10: attraction.
11: It's roller coaster, water ride. We'll leave it for folks when they come here, but I do want to ask you this.
10: Yeah.
11: You know, we've got about a minute left with you, so I want to touch on this because I thought this was impressive, and I think it's a real standout for Dollywood. I mean, you have an industry-leading 93% employee retention rate. Mm-hmm. Huge achievement. It allows you to keep growing the park, as you're talking about, without worrying about constant staffing issues. Can you talk about that a little bit?
10: I often tell people you can't give what you don't get yourself. So there's no way our hosts are going to be able to deliver a great experience for our guest if we don't create a great experience for our host. And we do a lot of unique things that make us the employer of choice in this area. When I joined, we had 2,800 people working here. Our community has not grown, but now we have 4,000 working for us. And it's unique things like having a healthcare clinic here on property that we operate 365 days a year and other things that we do. If you're uninsured, get a part-time job here. You can have a primary care physician and visit our clinic for $30. That's just one way that we do that. And if you want to get your college education and work for us, we'll 100% pay for that if you work for us.
1: Eugene, very special day with you here today and your team. Thank you so much for your time. I think, Robert, it's time for us to go chase some fireflies and get some gristmill cinnamon bread.
11: I agree with that, Mary. The gristmill cinnamon bread we've been told about, let's go get it.
1: Well, Thank you, Eugene.
10: I appreciate it very much. Thanks for coming.
1: Thank you.
11: All right, folks, as we bring you back live now, you can find all the info you need to plan a trip to Dollywood yourself at Dollywood.com. Mary, exceeded my expectations. Your thoughts?
1: 100% exceeded my expectations, and I alluded to it in the interview. You know, the glass blowing, like the craftsman's area, the leather making, the iron forging, and all the foods, like lots of local foods showcasing the area of Tennessee and beyond a typical theme park in every way.
11: I agree with you there. The local tradesmen, the women, the crafters, all of that. I loved listening to the old refurbished trains. One of the things I appreciate, paper towels in the bathrooms. I don't have those machines I'm trying to chase or walking around. I mean, but they're giving away water on hot
1: days. So hot.
11: They truly care for their visitors that are there. Very different experience than folks you're going to find at Disney or Universal.
1: And we did like the ride, the night flight.
11: Oh, that was great, too.
1: That was a great ride.
11: It's wholesome Americana. I mean, it's really a family destination. So,
1: folks,
11: when we return from this bottom of the hour break, well, Ober Mountain and Gatlinburg will have our focus. Today's big Let's Go America Tour Pigeon Forge returns after these messages.

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4: With SRN News, I'm Mary Rose. Officials in Saudi Arabia say the main airport in Riyadh has been hit by a second missile attack in 2 days. A Saudi military spokesman said a projectile hit King Khalid International Airport on Sunday, causing a fire and several injuries. It comes the day after a strike on the same airport killed 13 people, including one American, and injured more than 300 others. President Trump said Saturday the U.S. is weighing its options in the region as Houthi rebels in Yemen claimed responsibility for the recent attacks. Ukrainian President Zelensky is taking aim at the U.S.-Russia diesel deal. Appearing on ABC's This Week, Zelensky said the deal gives Russian President Putin money, adding that Putin spends money only on the war. This is SRN News.
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2: All right. In less than 10 weeks, Thanksgiving will be here, and Christmas is just 14 weeks away. Hard to believe. We mentioned earlier that Ober Gatlinburg is Tennessee's only ski resort. It's also home to a year-round adventure park and, of course, the picturesque aerial tram and more. Todd Clark is the general manager of Ober Gatlinburg, and he's traveled over this morning to join us live on set.
1: Yes, he has. Todd, thanks for making the trip over, especially during Rod Run and being part of our live remote broadcast.
3: Yeah, absolutely. Glad to be here.
1: Well, great to have you here with us. So, listen, so Ober Gatlinburg, I'm sure we have listeners tuned in around the country who have no idea that you can ski in Tennessee until we mentioned it earlier in the show, and now again. Ski season is coming, so I want you to share with us anything that's new for the 2026-2027 season. But, you know, since Ober Gatlinburg is also a year-round adventure park, I'd enjoy hearing, you know, about an activity offered on property that you most enjoy or identify with.
3: Sure, yeah. You know, just to kind of share what's new, what's coming up. We're always, you know, Ober Gatlinburg has a long, rich history. It's been a lot of things to a lot of people. In the last 4 years, over $30 million invested, zip lines, chairlifts. We're currently about to break ground on a second mountain coaster. We have new trail, ski trail, for our winter trail network, as well as overall major enhancement to our snowmaking with state-of-the-art snowmaking through three different types of technology. So we're making great investments to make Ober the best year-round destination you can imagine.
1: Is there something on property that you most connect with in the time you've been there?
3: So the simplest thing I can say is my world rotates around snow. My favorite thing is skiing, yeah. Whether it be, you know, Alaska, Montana, Utah, now Tennessee.
1: You're ready to go.
3: Snow is my thing, right. And we rotate our vision around skiing.
2: Well, it's certainly coming soon for anyone listening who wants to ski in Tennessee. That's where you're going, Ober Gatlinburg. But I do want to talk a little bit more about the year-round aspect of it because it's pretty intense. You've got indoor ice skating, ice bumper cars, the Tennessee Flyer Mountain roller coaster, biking trails. I mean, you've got a lot going on year-round. Just talk a little bit about that.
3: We do, yeah. So on an annual basis, of course, you have your winter activities, which still have the outlying ones. We have snow tubing, ice skating, as you mentioned, mm-hmm. bumper cars. We have a snow play zone in the wintertime. We also have something super unique. You don't see them as much anymore, and it's the Alpine Slide, or we call it the mm-hmm. bobsled. Mm-hmm. So that attraction will be open year-round, coasters open year-round. And then in addition to that, mountain biking, lift served, the only in Tennessee. We have archery, we have disc golf.
2: Oh, wow.
3: We have the best views, in my opinion, in the Tennessee Valley when you're at the top
1: of
3: our scenic lift.
2: Lots to do.
1: No, listen, it's a destination, and you offer so many things. So I've got to take it this direction because, you know, Mary and I had this show up in Alaska a few years ago now. The program is being heard there. It's early in the morning, as we know. And we did a live broadcast from the Alyeska Resort. Our sons were with us on that trip. I can still remember the terrific time we had with Mark Weakland and his team. But back in April, we were out in Park City for the show. We had a big Let's Go America tour there. We had Fraser Bullock on live set with us like you are here. We went off-site and visited with Colin Hilton, I think it was, Mary, at the Utah Olympic Park.
2: Yeah.
1: You've worked in both locations before coming here to Tennessee. So what attracted you to Gatlinburg and the Great Smoky Mountain regions?
3: You know, the one thing, it's the rich history. So Ober Gatlinburg has over 14 million annual visitors a year. Ober as a ski institution has really evolved and really, really evolved very much so in the last 10 years. If you look at the Smoky Mountains, the annual visitors and the potential it has, you know, I came here to help them achieve a higher potential with the advancement in all of our snowmaking technologies, looking at our year-round portfolio of products and services. And, you know, this is the type of community where you can really get involved and great place to call home, if you will, mm-hmm. and, you know, evolve and help grow over Gatlinburg.
1: There's so many people we've met this week. They don't want to leave. They've moved here and they're not leaving.
2: Yeah, lots of people. Yeah. So, you know, we know we're in the midst of Oktoberfest. And just to paint a picture for our listeners, it's the tram that you pick up in Gatlinburg, correct, that is the gateway that takes you up to the mountain. And when you're up there, what's coming? I mean, you've got Oktoberfest going on now, but what's coming for the Christmas holidays? Because as I said, they're going to be here before we know it.
3: Sure, yeah. So the tram is our downtown gateway. So when you're downtown Ober, you find that big, huge, iconic tram, ride it up a few-mile travel path.
1: You're not going to miss it.
3: Yeah, you cannot miss it. But once you're at the top of the mountain, believe it or not, you're already higher than any other attraction in the area. So that's where Base Village fun starts. Christmas time, Thanksgiving, great decorations, you know, a lot of entertainment planning, just a great time to come enjoy as a family.
1: You've got a lot to listen. Well, folks, if you want to find out more information, plan a trip yourself, you can do that at obergatlinburg.com, and Ober is O-B-E-R. Todd, really nice to have you here with us on air this morning. Thank you very much for joining us again.
3: Yeah, thank you. My pleasure.
1: Good luck with the upcoming winter season, okay?
3: Thanks, Snow.
2: Yeah, yeah,
3: exactly.
2: Enjoy skiing.
3: Snow.
2: Thank you so much, Todd.
1: I love the fact, again, skiing in Tennessee.
2: Yeah. And all the other winter sports that are available there besides the skiing as well. I'm an ice skater. I like to ice skate.
1: Yeah, but even if you want to just come and just ride the tram.
2: Absolutely. Yeah. All right, we are headed into another sponsor's break. Rudy's going to share the Great Smoky Mountains National Park next, but still to come today, we have food, whiskey, and the Titanic Museum, and a lot more as our big Let's Go America Tour Pigeon Forge continues.
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4: 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Well, the Great Smoky Mountains National Park is the, and I was surprised to learn this, the most visited national park in the country, with about 12 million visitors a year. That's more people than Yosemite, Yellowstone, and Grand Canyon visit each year combined. It's also big, 848 miles of trails, 10 campgrounds, 384 miles of roads, and it's where Robert and Mary have been exploring this week. Katie Liming is the chief of staff of the Great Smoky Mountains National Park. I'm delighted she has a few minutes to chat today. Katie, welcome to the show. You've got 200 plus years old mountains. You got valleys, you got black bears, all four seasons. Sort of other than stretches of desert, it seems you got it all park wise. But what surprised me is that people have been living there for thousands of years. Who were those people? And how did this huge chunk of the Southern Appalachian Mountains become protected real estate, basically a national park back in 1934?
6: Yeah, so people have been living in the Smokies for thousands of years. Going back to the Cherokee people that live in and around the Smokies and are still an important part of the park and local communities. And then later the mountain families who built homes and homesteads throughout what is now the national park. Later, you know, the long history that involves logging and, it eventually led to grassroots efforts that called for a national park in the eastern United States, similar to the many that we see out west. And it was really local people coming together, advocating for this land to be protected, that led to the park being established in 1934. And we're so blessed that those people worked so hard towards that cause, and we get to enjoy the Smokies today.
4: I know you're within, the park is within a day's drive of more than half the population of the U.S. That's a big number. And there are about 800 miles of trails, but I understand most folks only use about 10 of them. Is that right?
6: Yeah, there's some big iconic trails that a lot of people flock to, and you know those are incredible trails, but you know you might not find a parking spot, or you might have to really start early, or you know be strategic on and when you visit them. But there are a lot of spots in the park where you're going to find a parking spot, you're going to have a quiet experience in the trail or at a picnic area. So it all depends on what you're looking for, but there are several areas of the park where you're likely to have kind of that more quiet, in nature experience.
4: And beyond, besides hiking, just tick off three or four other recreational attributes of the park.
6: Yeah, there's really something for everyone. There's lots of hiking, fishing, camping. You can head into the backcountry. We have 100 backcountry campsites. You could hike part of the Appalachian Trail, 70 miles of the Appalachian Trail, go through the park. Great place for picnicking, scenic driving. A lot of people just come and enjoy the many mm-hmm. miles of roads that have incredible overlooks and go along streams. Educational programs, there's really something for everyone.
4: And, well, we've only about 30 seconds left. There's some hidden treasures I think you wanted to mention, if you want to mention a couple of them. But what fascinated me is 32 species of salamanders and 1,000 species new to science were found in this park. That's a lot of stuff.
6: Yeah, we have 22,000 species that we know of, and we are always learning about more. And yes, many species of salamanders, more than you can find in any other part of the world. And we're sometimes called the salamander capital of the world.
4: I did not know that. And how do I learn more? At the website, can I find these trails that are less trod?
6: Yeah, I always recommend that folks check out our website. 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
4: 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Did I get that website correct? 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
6: Oh, sure. 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I don't always say it.
4: I think it's nps.gov/grsm for Great Smoky Mountain.
6: You've got it. Yes. Thank you. Yes.
4: All right. Katie Liming is the chief of staff for the Great Smoky Mountains National Park. Check it out before you go. Make some plans, and you'll have a much, much better visit if you know where to find stuff ahead of time. Katie, thanks for joining us.
6: Yeah. Thanks for having me.
4: We'll be right back.
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7: Foundations of Freedom, a look at America's founding principles and the leaders who shaped our nation.
8: Ronald Reagan believed freedom was more than a political system or a set of laws. In 1988, he said, "Freedom describes the God-given condition of the human soul." For Reagan, liberty was not something government created. It was something government was called to respect and to protect. That idea sits at the heart of the American experiment. Our rights do not come from rulers, institutions, or political majorities. They belong to us by nature and by God. And when we understand freedom that way, our responsibility becomes clearer. Government may protect liberty. Laws may preserve it, but neither can give us what was never theirs to grant. Freedom begins with the recognition that human dignity and liberty come before government, not from it.
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2: All right, Robert, you just mentioned again that we've based ourselves this week here at Mill Springs Lodge. 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Alex Tomas is the complex general manager, and he's here on set with us now.
1: 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Welcome to America's number one travel radio show.
14: Good morning. Thank you. It's a pleasure to be here.
1: Well,
14: it's enjoyable.
1: We've had a good week with you.
2: Thank you, Alex.
1: Yeah, we have. Yeah. So listen, you've got an interesting background, Alex, working many years in the U.S. Virgin Islands, St. Thomas to be specific. Then you made a move to Myrtle Beach where, we were with this show, Mary, back in 2023, I think it was.
2: Yeah.
1: Our local affiliate there, by the way, they're listening right now, FM 94.5, 106.7, and AM 1240 WTKN radio. And then you transitioned to Branson, Missouri. About 4 years ago, you came here to Pigeon Forge to take on this role. So there are some similarities between Pigeon Forge, Branson, and Myrtle Beach. What do you enjoy most about destinations that are so popular with travelers?
14: So, Robert and Mary, again, thank you. It's a pleasure to be here. All these locations, actually, they have one similarity, and that's the entertainment. So Myrtle Beach has pretty much what we have in Pigeon Forge, but at a larger scale. Branson has it as a medium scale. So you have a Dollywood, you have all these attractions. Yeah. And then Pigeon Forge has the same. So pretty much all of them, they have this entertainment that's very similar, and plus they have drive to destinations.
2: So you
14: don't have to necessarily fly. Now, granted, if you come from
1: you can come to Knoxville and drive over.
2: Yeah.
14: But most of them, they are drive to destinations, and what they offer? Well, they offer outdoor recreations, indoor. Myrtle Beach offers the beach. Yeah. Branson and Pigeon Forge offers the mountains.
1: We just heard about the Great Smoky Mountains National Park last segment. I mean, that's a great destination.
14: That is correct. So,
2: Alex, let's talk a little bit about Mill Springs Lodge on the sister property I mentioned, Laurel Crest. If our listeners out there are, as you just said, we were talking about mountain views. I mean, I do feel like this resort is a little bit, I don't want to say off the beaten path because it's very well located and easy to get to all the attractions. But, I do see the mountains when I'm staying here. I feel like I'm in a mountain resort. It's kind of a peaceful escape. Talk a little bit about what you offer here on property for travelers and some things that you enjoy about both properties.
14: Absolutely. So Mill Springs Lodge, we open in 2024. It's part of the campus with Laurel Crest Resort. And we have studios, two bedrooms, three bedrooms, fully equipped kitchens. And the amenities include indoor-outdoor heated pool, hot tubs, fitness center, game room, you name it. And as you mentioned, it's just a very short distance to Dollywood. Mm-hmm. I will say walking distance to

0: looked around and we said, oh, this is home.
1: Yeah, it is.
0: It's the natural beauty that you have. It's the strong community values.
1: Well, there's that. Mm. All right, so really quick, so we're going to come to the end of the hour, but one reason or two that you want to invite folks to come stay here on property with you.
0: Dr. Way. Easy to reach to the attractions, very close to the mountains. We offer pretty much everything that you can think of. It's a home away from home.
1: Yeah, new properties, a great location, great team. You're doing an excellent job here, so thank you. It's been a pleasure to spend a week with you. And
0: we
1: have a new friend, Alex, so we'll be staying in touch. And
0: absolutely.
1: Exactly. We have no question about
0: it. It was a pleasure.
1: Well, thank you very much. And thanks to your entire team for everything.
0: Thank you.
1: Well, folks, listen, as we are getting ready, Mary, I'm looking at the clock. Bobby is soon going to start playing that show music for us. There it is. It tells us that we need to wrap hour one. And the program today, we're going to continue to roll on from Eastern Tennessee. We'll be back with hour two in about 7 minutes after this top of the hour break. Our big Let's Go America Tour Pigeon Forge will continue shortly, folks. Keep those radios locked in. Don't forget, you can also catch the show through the Listen Live button or through the archives at rmworldtravel.com.
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6: News this hour from Town Hall. I'm Mary Rose. Russia and Ukraine agree to a ceasefire on energy infrastructure. Correspondent Richard Boyd reports.
7: President Trump announced the energy ceasefire in the war between Russia and Ukraine in a post on Truth Social, saying that both parties have agreed. Following the announcement, Ukrainian President Volodymyr Zelensky posted on X that Ukraine supports the ceasefire. He went on to say that it's important that Russia supports it as well. It comes just days after President Trump said Russia will supply diesel fuel to the U.S. The president called it a great announcement for diesel prices for Americans. The deal reportedly angered Zelensky. Richard Boyd reports.
6: President Trump is having some fun with the mainstream media as he contemplates renaming a river and an ocean during a rally for Republicans in Clarksville. Correspondent Laura Winters reports.
8: President Trump making waves with the mainstream media as he toys with the idea of renaming both the Atlantic and Pacific Oceans.
9: So I was thinking of either the Atlantic or the Pacific. We call it Trump Ocean or... Ocean of the Americans, something like that.
8: Laura Winters reporting.
6: President Trump, through executive orders, has already renamed the Gulf of Mexico the Gulf of America and Lake Ontario now Lake America. Officials in Saudi Arabia say the main airport in Riyadh has been hit by a second missile attack in 2 days. A Saudi military spokesman said a projectile hit King Khalid International Airport on Sunday, causing a fire and several injuries. It comes the day after a strike on the same airport killed 13 people, including one American, and injured more than 300 others. More on these stories at townhall.com.
10: Millions will vote soon, but do they really know the issues? Now, Rob Schmidt is on Newsmax tonight talking about the war for America's future. Rob Schmidt reveals that many Americans are embracing socialism, especially young people. Rob exposes the hidden

0: dangers of socialism and its war on our freedom. He says the big media won't tell you the truth about President Trump and his real record. 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
1: The stage is set for the MLB Championship Series. The National League Championship Series starts Sunday with the Los Angeles Dodgers visit the Milwaukee Brewers. Milwaukee will host the first two games of the best of seven series. In the American League, the Cleveland Guardians defeated the Chicago White Sox Saturday to advance. Guardians reliever Cade Smith says the shutout was possible because of Gavin Williams.
2: Gavin did the bulk of it, so you got to talk to him. But, I mean, our org is so good at developing pitching, and it's about knowing our strengths and being able to have a plan and go into attack zone.
1: White Sox manager Will Venable says they didn't do enough at the plate against Williams.
3: He was really good. He attacked us. A lot of spin in the zone. Obviously, he's got a really good fastball, too. We just weren't able to move enough forward, you know, to really put the pressure on him.
1: The Guardians will play the Tampa Bay Rays. Breaking news and analysis, townhall.com. Lawyers for Krista Pike say she is now back in prison in Tennessee after being released from the hospital following a botched lethal injection last month.
4: Pike has been transferred to the Deborah K. Johnson Rehabilitation Center in Nashville, where she had been held before her planned execution on September 30th. Her attorney said Saturday she's continuing to receive medical care. Pike survived after being given two doses of a lethal injection drug at the prison. Her legal team also renewed their calls for Tennessee Governor Bill Lee to commute Pike's death sentence, pushing him to change the sentence to life in prison without parole. I'm Lisa Carton.
1: A man is dead after being attacked by a tiger at a British wildlife park. South Yorkshire police said the man entered a Siberian tiger enclosure at the Yorkshire Wildlife Park Saturday afternoon, and the man suffered serious injuries and was pronounced dead at the scene despite medical efforts. More on these stories at Town Hall.
5: That's just Mac. 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

0: And let's go, America. Welcome to Hour 2 of America's number one travel radio show. It is just after 11 a.m. Eastern Time. It is Saturday, September 19th, 2026. Well, we're into the home stretch as these next 60 minutes of our live national broadcast, they represent the grand finale of this week's big Let's Go America tour, Pigeon Forge.
1: They do indeed. And just quick music cred, that was the Osborne Brothers bringing us in with Rocky Top, very popular song here in Tennessee. So last hour, we took you to Dollywood. We shared Obergatlinburg. We covered the Great Smoky Mountains National Park and more. And Robert, as we've been traveling out and about in this area of eastern Tennessee all week, I can share that you will not leave hungry, that's for sure, when you visit. 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He's ready to go with us on Mic 4.
0: Yes, he is. So, Robert, good morning. Nice to have you here on set with us. Welcome to America's number one travel radio show.
2: Good morning.
0: Well, nice to have you aboard. And this is your time of day because you're in charge of all the breakfasts and all meals are going on. So, you know, Mary and I love engaging with family-owned and locally owned and operated businesses wherever we travel. That's something that's really important to both of us. You know, as successful business owners ourselves, we know how hard it is to build, to grow, and sustain a business. When you're a third-generation company with 12 restaurants and other operations, clearly the Collier Restaurant Group is doing things right. So before we get into some of the restaurants that you own and operate in the area, I want you to talk about the impact that the company has on the region of our country here where we are today. From all the jobs that you provide, the related companies you support, and the opportunity you really have day in and day out to feed visitors and be a part of their lives.
2: Okay, it's been great working with a company like the Collier family for the last 20 years, almost 20 years now. They do such a good job of taking care of their employees first, but that just spreads into the community. Like, you never have to worry about competition with other people here. They are so, like, ingrained in making Sevier County this amazing, wonderful, hospitable place that I think that it's really amazing sometimes just to sit back and look at it and just be in awe and say, wow, you know, when you come here, you go to any restaurant, you know, the expectation is going to be to get great hospitality. So as a family-owned restaurant that knows that that's what this entire region has been built on, I mean, I think it's the second or third largest industry in Tennessee.
0: Yeah.
2: So it's just amazing to see that you really do get treated like home.
1: So people need to eat breakfast when they're here because they're going to be out and about recreating all over. And here in eastern Tennessee, the Collier Restaurant Group is king of the pancake houses. So you have the original one, Smoky Mountain Pancake House. You have 8 Flapjacks Pancakes Cabins. And the one that we really enjoyed, Robert, it's newer to the family business, Smoky's Pancake Cabin. America loves their pancakes. Talk a little bit about how important those pancake houses are to the business.
2: So, yeah, they are our lifeblood. I mean, that was the first restaurant we started with, 1971, I think, was when they first rolled out pancake houses, or our pancake houses, here in Sevier County in Pigeon Forge. So that recipe came from probably 4 or 5 generations back. Mm-hmm. And, you know, that was a grandma of Brent, who was the founder of our company. And him and his sisters and brother, Don and Steve, they all kind of contributed to that. So, and they all went in, even though they all had different aspects of tourism, pancakes was what brought everybody together.
1: Yeah, you know? As they do well, usually.
2: Yeah, it's a family recipe. It's made from scratch. I mean, we have to use, even to this day, you know, we have to use a specific kind of flour. So if that company ever goes out of business, we're done, I guess. I don't know what we'll do because we can't.
1: Very specific.
2: The authenticity does not work.
0: So, you know, I mentioned, in total, I believe there are 12 different restaurants in the company, and they're spread across Pigeon Forge, Gatlinburg, and Sevierville. I know we talked about Roma Table. Mary and I had the opportunity to eat there the other night. Being Sicilian, I am very particular in Italian restaurants that I'll eat at. I took your advice. We talked about that, you know. But it's clear there's a lot of love and pride that went into that restaurant. And for our listeners, you know, who are here in the show in Myrtle Beach today, there's a family connection to Villa Romano that's there. That's considered on the Grand Strand, you know, the place, you know, for a great Italian restaurant there. But if you weren't working for the company, Robert, what restaurant offered by the Collier Group would you and your wife still go to regularly?
2: Roma Table would be the one, because that's the one we visit the most, even now. Yeah. So it's like, obviously, pancakes are great, but most of us are working through the week, you know, so the weekends is more of a treat. So my kids are grown now. When they were young, it was always flapjacks, Smoky Mountain Pancake House. But yeah, now it would definitely be the Roma table for me.
1: Mm-hmm. We enjoyed it immensely. Those fresh, made from scratch pastas made a huge difference. Yeah, it was very
0: good.
1: And al dente. Yeah, exactly. Cooked well. So, you know, listen, since the show is heard in all 50 states around the country, there's a good bet some people hearing us may be thinking about relocating, hopefully after they're hearing this today, or maybe looking for their next job or career path. So as we just, you mentioned earlier, this travel and tourism is huge here. It's a huge industry. But with a smaller population of people who live here to staff all of these businesses. So how do you continue to meet and fill all of those job needs?
2: Well, first, we just make sure we're an employer of choice, right? So we put our people first. So we try not to lose anybody. So we pride ourselves on being probably one of the lowest, and definitely the lowest percentile of turnover for employees in our company. We pay very well here. I would tell you that
0: helps.
1: That helps, yeah.
2: You know, for the area and for the for what it costs to live here, we pay very well on the high side. And then I know that we take care of our people. We love on them. We offer benefits. We give time off, pay time off to all of our employees from day one. So you get a sick day. You start building sick days from the day you start working.
0: The restaurants, when we were there, both of them, people have been there many, many years. And, you know, I want to build on that because, I need probably about a 20-second answer on this, but, you know, clearly you're all rooted and connected in a major way to the area. Any new restaurants or business concepts on the horizon that you want to share with the nation that tuned in?
2: No, not right now. Right now we're kind of like we're pulling back a little bit and, you know, we're trying to do better. Okay. And make sure that we're able to do more in for our employees that we have.
0: So you're delivering the quality versus the quantity right now.
2: That's
0: which
2: exactly
0: is
2: right.
0: So that's
2: so
0: good. That wins.
2: Focusing inward.
0: That wins in business. I like that. That's great.
2: Yes.
1: Sure
0: Robert,
1: does,
0: very
1: yeah.
0: nice connecting with you in person today. We thank you for being here. As I've been saying, with Rod Run going on, I know that it's been a little more challenging for people to get to us today. But thank you for being part of this on a busy Saturday morning, okay?
2: All right.
0: Thank you very much.
1: Thank you.
0: So,
1: yeah.
0: Mary, listen. I want
1: some pancakes.
0: Exactly.
1: And some country ham. That country ham.
0: Actually,
1: was really good.
0: For our listeners on the West Coast, they're up in Alaska. They're like, hey, give me some of those pancakes right now. It'd be great. You're not going to miss those. Folks, you can find out more information on what's offered at the Collier Restaurant Group at collierrestaurantgroup.com. 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Well, right now we're headed, the G-Block is up next, and we're going to go macro in the Great Smoky Mountain region of our country. 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
5: Foundations of Freedom, a look at America's founding principles and the leaders who shaped our nation. Ronald Reagan believed freedom was more than a political system or a set of laws. In 1988, he said, "Freedom describes the God-given condition of the human soul." For Reagan, liberty was not something government created. It was something government was called to respect and to protect. That idea sits at the heart of the American experiment. Our rights do not come from rulers, institutions, or political majorities. They belong to us by nature and by God. And when we understand freedom that way, our responsibility becomes clearer. Government may protect liberty. Laws may preserve it, but neither can give us what was never theirs to grant. Freedom begins with the recognition that human dignity and liberty come before government, not from it.
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1: All right, if you want to experience a thriving area of our country for travel and tourism, Pigeon Forge, Gatlinburg, and Sevierville are certainly on that list. Our next guest helped design an enhanced and new program for East Tennessee State University to address the tourism needs of this region. Ken Misterly is the university's professor of practice and assistant professor of hospitality and tourism management. He's a busy guy, and he joins us here now live on set.
0: Yes, he does. He's on mic three. Ken, thanks for being here with us today and
6: My
0: being
6: pleasure.
0: A part of the show. Thank you.
6: Yeah. Thank you for the invitation. I love hospitality. I love tourism. And in Tennessee, tourism is our second largest industry. It's only surpassed by agriculture.
1: Wow.
6: It is the fastest growing employment segment in Tennessee.
0: Well, I want to talk about that with you because, you know, I'm going to take us macro, you know, just for a moment. Then we'll get into this area specifically, because when you look at the global numbers, last year, travel and tourism injected a record $11.6 trillion into the global economy. So we could say almost $12 trillion.
6: That's right? Real money.
0: Yeah, exactly. You know, it makes up about 10% of the entire global GDP.
6: GDP. Yes.
0: So, you know, when we talk about that pretty frequently on the show from time to time.
1: Yeah,
0: right?
1: We do.
0: But those numbers are so massive that I think most people have a really hard time understanding what $12 trillion is like, right? You know, so this week, as Mary and I, we've traveled around this area of our country. We've seen firsthand the impact of travel and tourism here. This area would not be remotely similar if it wasn't for tourism. So I want you to talk about how much it's grown and where it may be heading here in the eastern Tennessee area.
6: Well, thank you. A couple of numbers. The state of Tennessee has no income tax. We're sales tax state. And so tourism is real money in the state of Tennessee. Visitor spending last year, just in Tennessee alone, $32.5 billion, 2025. That's billion with a B in direct spending. And that's really a growth rate of about 40% since 2018. So the last 8 years or so, it's been an upward trajectory. Those numbers represent about $89 million being spent every single day in the state of Tennessee by people more than 50 miles away. And so tourism is real business. Tourists bring real money. And it's a real segment of the economy that people need specific educational training for. It's not just bartenders and baristas.
0: Right.
6: It's a whole career.
1: So to support that massive growth, you have helped build the brand new hospitality and tourism management major at East Tennessee State University. It just launched in Johnson City to our north, and it hits Sevierville next year, this area. Was there a specific aha moment, Ken, for you and the university when you realized, okay, local businesses desperately need this pipeline of talent?
6: There have been a few moments. So certainly East Tennessee State University has had hospitality and tourism on a goal board for quite a while. Mm-hmm. And then with our ETSU Sevierville campus, there's truly a hunger for partnership by the local employers. And what we thought at ETSU is, why not teach tourism where tourism is practiced? And so
0: makes sense, right?
6: We have programs with, you know, certainly the foundations, the table stakes of service recovery, but also the business sense. Tourism is real business, and they have owners and stakeholders who expect you to communicate in the language of business. And teaching those skills, this is a terrific industry where you can learn everything you need to know just by doing the role. But a lot of times there's strategic thinking, there's critical thinking, there's that seeing around the corner, those thought skills that come mm-hmm. through being stretched in an academic setting.
0: So coming off the robust jobs report that we had, last week the Wall Street Journal reported the job market for hands-on skilled labor is booming, while traditional college grads, they're lagging behind right now. So tourism is inherently a boots-on-the-ground industry. I want to know, how is Eastern Tennessee State University intent on kind of bridging that gap so students aren't just sitting in business lectures, but they're getting that real-world experience that employers are demanding?
6: Well, thank you. So it's important to know that, you know, even the smallest enterprise in hospitality can be a $1 million top-line business. And so those businesses are dealing with finance, they're dealing with marketing, they're dealing with supply chain, they're dealing with strategy, with operations. And so it's important to take the academic side and then have real experience. Our program has 600 required hours of internships. That's hands-on applied
1: wow.
6: learning.
1: Hmm.
6: 600 hours, when you say that, sounds like a lot. Mm-hmm. It's really two complete semesters of unrelated internships, so that a student has a business problem that the intern position is tasked with solving. They have to present it to both me on the faculty team as well as the stakeholders. And then a lot of times those business problems are implemented as solutions. And so the student sees the real world impact, sometimes the pros, sometimes the cons. And a lot of times decisions aren't clear. So you have to go with data, you have to go with recommendations, mm-hmm. and you have to change on the fly. So that's what our internship program is really built around.
0: Well, the path between two points, we know it's not always a straight
6: line. It's never straight.
1: Yeah, right, no.
0: Exactly.
1: No, especially in a people business. So in our last segment with Robert Maples from the Collier Restaurant Group, he talked about staffing. And, you know, we see destinations like Dollywood, as we learned this week, boasting incredible employee retention rates. When you're molding the ideal graduate, Ken, from the program, best case scenario, what are some specific leadership traits that you really want them to come away with so that they can walk into a business and solve staffing puzzles, which are always ongoing?
6: I'm going to use a quote from Will Gadara in Unreasonable Hospitality. He says that service is what you do, and hospitality is how you make people feel while you're doing this thing that you do. And I really look for students who have that spark inside of them. They may not know exactly how to apply it, mm-hmm. but they don't want to sit in a cubicle doing the same thing every day. They want to get out, and they take energy from serving other people. Now, whether they work behind the scenes in strategy, finance, real estate, or they work out front with a guest, they need that spark. And when we find that with a student, my goal is really to expose them to lots of different segments and find out where that spark is going to start to grow.
1: Mm-hmm.
6: Workforce is a challenge, workforce development. And one of the things, I'm coming off of the Tennessee Governor's Annual Conference on
0: sure.
6: Tourism that was held in Gatlinburg
0: this week. Yeah.
6: And one of the things is that hospitality as an industry is incredibly loyal to its employees. And so one of the things that many of my colleagues and I were talking about is that you will only be unemployed if you choose to be in this industry. There are so many opportunities for growth. Mm. And again, so finding people that have the energy and the desire to serve people, and then finding out where they fit in the
0: market.
6: Well,
0: let's talk a little bit about that, because finding them is important. But, you know, what makes the Smoky Mountain experience special is it's deeply rooted in authentic Appalachian culture, right? So, you know, now I want to know, how are you baking in, if you will, that local history? And that could be, you know, through music. I mean, the craft beverage scene. I mean, there's a heritage and so forth. There's many other things. But you got to put that all into the program to ensure it stays preserved for future visitors to still experience.
6: This part of Tennessee, eastern Tennessee, you know, truly, when you look across the state, there are so many unique experiences. You start in Memphis with, you know, Beale Street and the blues, and you move all the way through different aspects. Certainly, you can Broadway and downtown Nashville and live music, and you get up to East Tennessee, and it's truly four seasons and natural beauty. It's genuine. It's authentic. It's real. And it changes every season. It's a different experience. It encourages people to come back.
0: Give us one thing, because we're going to run out of time, but one hidden gem that you think is under the radar from a travel experience in eastern Tennessee.
6: One thing that I think is under the radar, so Great Smoky Mountains, you know, the most visited national park. Mm-hmm. But when you look at all of the lakes just surrounding the Great Smoky Mountains, those are phenomenal. You'll see that Bill Dance has announced a signature lake series for fishing all across the state of Tennessee. And those lakes, all part of the TVA system, truly, some of them are true gems that should be explored.
0: Well, there we are. So, Ken, good conversation.
1: Yeah, very
0: Thank you
1: good.
0: Very much
1: Thank
0: for being
1: you.
0: Part of our live national broadcast today.
6: My pleasure.
0: We really appreciate that. There's a lot to do here. There's no question about that.
1: And there are lots of jobs coming. So, hey, folks listening.
0: I know we're being told that Rudy is getting ready. He'll be coming up in the I-block this hour. And he'll be taking us to country tonight. We're marrying
1: That's
0: us
1: for right.
0: some time.
1: But Great next, country music.
0: Our segment next, folks, it's going to be Titanic. Today's grand finale of the big Let's Go America Tour Pigeon Forge returns after these messages.
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8: With SRN News, I'm Mary Rose. Officials in Saudi Arabia say the main airport in Riyadh has been hit by a second missile attack in 2 days. A Saudi military spokesman said a projectile hit King Khalid International Airport on Sunday, causing a fire and several injuries. It comes the day after a strike on the same airport killed 13 people, including one American, and injured more than 300 others. President Trump said Saturday the U.S. is weighing its options in the region as Houthi rebels in Yemen claimed responsibility for recent attacks. Ukrainian President Zelensky is taking aim at the U.S.-Russia diesel deal. Appearing on ABC's This Week, Zelensky said the deal gives Russian President Putin money, adding that Putin spends money only on the war. This is SRN News.
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0: Well, I'll be back with you again next Saturday starting at 10 a.m. Eastern Time. But today, in recognition of the Columbus Day weekend, what follows is an encore presentation of our big Let's Go America Tour Pigeon Forge live broadcast on September 19th.
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0: And Let's Go America is our big Let's Go America Tour Pigeon Forge continues to roll on from Mill Springs Lodge on this September 19th. We're about to do something that's titanic.
1: Oh, we are. And if you're a longtime listener, you may recall Robert and Rudy having the show over in Belfast, Ireland a number of years ago. And it featured a broadcast from the Titanic Museum in Belfast. But you don't have to go to Belfast to get an authentic, historic Titanic experience. Here in the U.S., we have two Titanic museums. One's in Branson. The other is right here in Pigeon Forge, Tennessee. And we spent a few hours there this week and found it to be incredibly interactive and really a respectful tribute to the ship's legacy. Joining us to share more on Mike 3 is Jody Justice, a first-class maid at the Titanic Museum.
0: Well, Jody, listen, this is a first for us, a first-class maid. Thanks for being here live on set with us today.
17: Oh, you're welcome.
0: Well, we really enjoyed our time with you this week, for sure, and we appreciate it. So, you know, during our visit, we learned that you've been with the museum from the beginning, the first employee. I want you to share with the nation right now what you enjoy most about what you do, your role as a first-class maid, since you're going out 18 years with the Titanic Museum.
17: I am. I was actually hired a year before we opened, so I was the first employee hired. A first-class maid, if you're a female, you're a first-class maid, or if you're a male, you're an officer, and we tell the stories. We tell the stories of the 2,208 passengers and crew on the Titanic. The artifacts just validate us. We found out that the guests coming in, it's the stories.
1: And I think that's what really impressed me the most about the museum and our time there with you, Jody. The world, of course, continues to be interested in the Titanic story, the ship, the history, the artifacts, but it really, just as you said, it truly was an experience of the people. And of course, you have hundreds, I believe more than 400 authentic artifacts, and as you pointed out to us, not artifacts that were found at the bottom of the ocean, but artifacts that were either
17: Correct.
1: Carried off in a lifeboat, some things like that. Just give our listeners, I know we asked you this the other day, it's like asking to pick a favorite child, but just give us a few highlights for those listening of the scope of the collection, maybe a couple of artifacts.
17: So our artifacts were found floating in the ocean, came off victims' bodies, carried off by survivors, or mailed off the ship. Right now, one of the artifacts that probably is near and dear to my heart is Austin Partner. Was headed from England to Canada. He was a stockbroker. He does not survive, and his personal effects were sent back to his wife. One item was the pocket watch that he wore during his wedding, but the other two items were coins out of his pocket, and his wife made a bracelet and a necklace from them. She never remarried, and she wore those items till the day she died.
1: Mm-hmm. Very
0: so,
1: special.
0: So, you know, a big part mm-hmm. of the experience is visitors are handed a boarding pass with a real passenger's name at the door. Since you know the exhibits inside and out, along with passenger stories, I want you to talk a little bit about this aspect of the museum experience for visitors and how it resonates.
17: Sure. Whenever you you board, we give you the name of an actual passenger or crew member. We don't have an artifact for everyone, but if you survive, you will find their name on the survivor wall and find out what happened to them later in life. Mm-hmm. Mary, you were Madeline Astor.
1: I was.
17: Married to the richest man
1: Smart
17: on the ship.
1: Lady, exactly.
17: Yes, returning from your, like, nine-month honeymoon, and
1: yeah.
17: She was pregnant.
1: Yeah. Yeah.
17: So the last thing Colonel Astor did, everyone knows Colonel Astor, the richest man on
1: sure.
17: the ship,
1: mm-hmm.
17: He put her in a lifeboat and gave her his gloves to keep her hands warm. He did ask to join her since she was with child, and they told him no, and he stepped back. He was okay with that. He was last seen walking two Airedales on the deck of the Titanic. One of them was his, and one was a little boy that he said, "It's okay, I'll take care of your dog."
0: Mary enjoyed that experience.
1: I just thought that was so, it really, I cannot underscore enough how, for something that was such a tragedy, this museum really brings all of these stories to life in a way that feels right. It feels like it should be part of the legacy because people did survive. There were people that survived, and they went on to have stories.
17: Yes.
0: Well, you said it, Mary, earlier. It's very interactive, but the tribute is very respectful.
1: It's completely respectful. I do want to segue to something that we did not have a chance to experience, so next time we're here, we will. The newest offering at the museum, the evening dining experience, just opened earlier this year. It's a first-class experience, you could say, Jody, right?
17: It is. You were in the first-class dining room, mm-hmm. and it's like you were there during dinner, and some of the information that we now know is because people were eavesdropping. Mm-hmm. So they hear the captain and designer arguing about whether or not we have enough lifeboats. We hear the captain and Bruce Ismay, who owned White Star, arguing about whether they should go faster or not. So that is true. So the actors are going in between your tables talking about things, and that is actually how we found out what happened.
1: And are you eating off of the menus of foods that were actually served?
17: As close as we can.
1: As close as you can replicate, yeah.
17: Because no one likes ox tongue and ox tail.
1: Oh, yeah, no, we'll skip that, yeah.
0: Well,
1: okay. Almondine beans are good.
0: But I will say, again, as Mary mentioned at the beginning of this segment, you know, Rudy and I had the show over in Belfast. That's a very different experience.
17: Very.
0: This, and you're larger than the Branson location you mentioned as well. So it is time well spent. I'm glad we had the opportunity to do it, and certainly enjoyed meeting you, Jody.
17: Thank you.
0: Want to give folks the website, whether you're going to Branson or here in Pigeon Forge, just TitanicAttraction.com, TitanicAttraction.com. Jody, we hope you have a nice rest of the weekend. You can navigate the traffic through Rod Run.
17: Absolutely.
0: But thanks so much.
1: Yeah, thank you, Jody.
17: I hope
1: thank
17: your
1: you
17: day
1: so
17: is
1: much.
17: Smooth sailing.
1: Thank you. Yours too. All right, our next sponsor's break is nearly here. Rudy's going to check in for the first time this hour. He's going to share with you another place that Robert and I enjoyed this week, and that is Country Tonight for some great country music. Our big Let's Go America Tour, Pigeon Forge, is back in 3 minutes. Stay with us.
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4: 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Well, just about 10 miles from Gatlinburg, Tennessee, is a country music theater in Pigeon Forge with a show called Country Tonight. And I want to tell you that tonight there is spelled T-O-N-I-T-E. I tell you that because the website is spelled that way. Country Tonight has been operating for 30 years, and Robert and Mary attended a show there this week and texted me with an all-thumbs-up review. Jeff Taylor and his wife have been the force behind the operation for 29 years, and he joins us today from Tennessee. Jeff, paint a picture for us that describes what we would see, say, tonight, if we were going to visit your show at Country Tonight.
18: Well, Rudy, I'll tell you what, it's a fast-moving show, and there's never a dull moment. Over the years, I've always thought, if I can have a show where nobody looks at their watch during the show, it grabs your attention, and once you're seated, it's a roller coaster ride, because we have traditional country, new country, singing gospel, and a huge patriotic finale. And if you look at the entertainer spaces on our stage, you can tell that there is no place that they would rather be at that moment than performing on our stage.
4: Well, that's a very nice way to put it. Not only do you have music, but you've got dancers who do about 40 costume changes per show. That's a lot of choreography and costumes.
18: Yes. Very, very cool. I mean, and plus we have a live band. So not too many theaters in our market have live entertainment. Usually we use tracks.
4: How many seats are in your theater?
18: We have 1,500 seats.
4: Ooh, that's a big one. And how many? And you're doing 8 shows a week?
18: Yes, currently we are.
4: So it's a full. And do you operate year round?
18: No, we run from the end of March through December 31st.
4: Okay, so just January and February. And I understand you also bring in celebrities. For example, this coming Friday, September 25th, the Oak Ridge Boys will be there.
18: Yes. And so we have the Oak Ridge Boys on September 25th. And, you know, Rudy, I heard that there is somebody that's having a birthday on September 25th. Do you know who that might be?
4: That's me, but That is me, but unfortunately I won't be in Tennessee to celebrate.
18: Well, I would have taken care of you, but, you know,
4: you'll have to
18: come and visit us one day.
4: That's right. Well, I'm sorry, go ahead.
18: No, I'm sorry, go ahead.
4: No, you were going to talk about your celebrity shows. I also do want to ask you about the holiday season, November and December, but go ahead, take it in what order you'd like.
18: Okay, well then, on October 23rd, we have Rodney Atkins performing. Mm-hmm. And Rodney is a great performer. If You're Going Through Hell is one of his great songs. These Are My People, Watching You, and Take a Back Road. He's going to put on a phenomenal concert as well. So we're excited to have him on board.
4: And then the holiday shows are apparently big stuff, right?
18: Yeah, we have our Christmas show, and what we do typically is we'll open up about the first part of November. We'll open up November 3rd with our Christmas season show. And what we do, it's kind of unusual, but sometimes Christmas, if you're sitting in a two-hour Christmas show, that can be a bit long. So what we do is the first half of our show is highlights of our normal season, and the second half is all Christmas.
4: And I gather, I mean, not just during the holiday season, but that these are really family shows. I mean, kids will get a kick out of stuff too, right?
18: Absolutely. 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
4: Okay. 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
4: 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Jeff Taylor is the general manager, along with his wife, of Country Tonight, and they've been doing it for about 29 years, so I think they know what's going on. Jeff, thanks for joining us today.
18: It's been a pleasure, Rudy, and happy birthday to you.
4: Thank you very much. 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
5: Ronald Reagan believed freedom was more than a political system or a set of laws. In 1988, he said, "Freedom describes the God-given condition of the human soul." For Reagan, liberty was not something government created. It was something government was called to respect and to protect. That idea sits at the heart of the American experiment. Our rights do not come from rulers, institutions, or political majorities. They belong to us by nature and by God. And when we understand freedom that way, our responsibility becomes clearer. Government may protect liberty. Laws may preserve it, but neither can give us what was never theirs to grant. Freedom begins with the recognition that human dignity and liberty come before government, not from it.
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1: All right, a few days ago, Robert and I had the opportunity to tour the Old Forge Distillery, located right here in Pigeon Forge. Keener Shanton is the head distiller at the award-winning distillery, and he and his team showed us around, and they explained their unique process of Eastern Tennessee whiskey making. Here's some of that conversation with Keener.
0: So, Keener, listen, I'm glad we could coordinate, including Old Forge Distillery, into this week's big Let's Go America Tour, Pigeon Forge. And really, after an educational tour that we just enjoyed with you and your team, I think a good place to start is your location here at Old Forge. So your distillery sits right next to the historic 1830s Old Mill restaurant, we were told, was the most visited restaurant east of the Mississippi. I want you to describe the significance of the Old Mill and the connection of the whiskey that folks will be tasting here at Old Forge.
7: Well, first of all, thank you guys for, you know, coming on in, hanging with us for a little bit.
1: Thank you.
7: Yeah, it's good to meet you guys. And thanks to Tanner for hooking you guys up with the meat and potatoes part of our production tour.
0: Did a great job.
7: Awesome, yeah. But as far as the Old Mill District, which you're standing in, which we're next to, it did start prior to 1830. The mill started in 1830. Before that, there was an iron forge sitting there. Wow. That iron forge, along with the Pigeon River, is what gave rise to the name Pigeon Forge. So we're right in the middle of the 150 original acres granted by Governor William Blunt to Pigeon Forge. So Iron Forge, Pigeon River, Pigeon Forge, and then one of the son-in-laws or something started the Old Mill back in 1830. It's been continuously operating ever since, grinding corn with the water-powered system.
1: Yeah, it's so cool that you guys are still grinding corn the old-fashioned way. You just don't see that everywhere. It's very cool.
7: That's right.
1: Keener, I see a sign over there. You guys are a proud stop on the Tennessee Whiskey Trail. So for listeners who are listening right now who might want a road trip and enjoy the trail someday, what makes this particular area, this sort of area in eastern Tennessee, a little different from maybe some areas in other states and certainly in other areas of Tennessee for whiskey making?
7: Well, yeah, so at the risk of sounding too redundant, it's the Old Mill. It's been there since 1830. It's a real story. It's been continuously operating. We use the same grain, it's local, that the restaurants use to make their grits, to make their flour, to make their cornbread. So it's the same corn that we're using in our corn whiskey.
0: So love that we were able to come here and include you on this. You know, the craft of whiskey making here in eastern Tennessee, it's important to preserve. Mary and I have seen this when we've been in parts of Scotland, parts of Ireland, other areas. In this case, it's part of our nation's history, right?
7: Right.
0: So I want you to talk about how you can do both preserve and continue to innovate.
7: My goodness. That is a very good question, and one that we run the risk of running down a rabbit hole with.
0: You really are, with different flavors and things. The Southern Drift that I just had, example.
7: We absolutely came out of the gate wanting to establish ourselves as a craft distillery, and what that meant for us is developing relationships with the Old Mill family of brands. So the first three flavored moonshines that we released, French Toast, chocolate, coffee were all just ripoffs of flavors that I was finding at the candy kitchen and the creamery and at the restaurants. So the French toast, obviously, there was a, it was actually a peach waffle or a peach French toast or something they were serving at the Old Mill. And I was like, that would be a fantastic breakfast time moonshine. It started originally with a bacon wash, and that got removed. But coffee, I love White Russians. So I wanted a coffee liqueur without hazelnut. There's one out there with hazelnut that you may be familiar with. That ain't us. And then the chocolate was a just kind of a fun riff off of a chocolate cake that's popular over at the cafe.
1: So those of you listening as we do this, we only have a little bit of time left here with you, Keener. Unfortunately, I'm sure that our listeners can hear your passion and enthusiasm for this industry.
7: I was trying to hide that.
1: Yeah, no, it's coming across loud and clear. I need you to riff on that Southern, what was it?
7: The Southern Drift. Yeah, that's one of our more recent releases that we're really proud of that really closes the alcohol loop for us. It started at least 5 to 7 years ago as a traditional bourbon. We aged it here at our warehouse and then dumped it, you know, out of the barrel and decided that it was going to be best paired with a rum liqueur finishing. So there's a lot
1: Never
7: of different flavor notes there.
1: Anything
7: yeah, it's
1: like
7: really
1: it.
7: Good.
0: I mean, as we were talking about, if you make an old fashioned, you don't even need the simple syrup. I mean, it really is well done. It's a way to bring a bottle home and have a little bit of Eastern Tennessee, right?
7: That's right. Yeah, I would recommend not even using

0: see why she invested so much in the area where she spent her early childhood. I mean, the Great Smoky Mountains National Park, just the mountains are gorgeous. The area is beautiful. We enjoyed country tonight, the country music. Beautiful area and a great time in Pigeon Forge.
1: Yeah, we had a good time here this week. So now Mary and I are headed up to Washington, D.C. before we head back to New York. We'll be back in studio with you next week. Ask the CEO, Zane Kirby, is scheduled to join us. RJ will be back with the Open Road. We'll have the latest Destination Spotlight and NCF and a lot more. So until we're back with you live next Saturday, September 26th at 10 a.m. Eastern Time, special thanks to all of our guests who appeared on the show today with Mary and me and Rudy. Thanks to everyone at Hilton Grand Vacations and here at Mill Springs Lodge. 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
6: News this hour from Town Hall. I'm Mary Rose. Ukrainian President Zelensky is addressing President Trump's call for new leadership in Kyiv. During an interview with ABC's This Week, Zelensky said it's up to their society and people to choose one or another leader.
7: The main thing is to have security infrastructure for this, to give possibility to people to vote. Of course, it's up to Ukrainians when to vote, how to do it.
6: He went on to say that Ukraine will organize elections if Russian President Putin abides by a 60-day ceasefire. President Trump had called for a leadership change after reports the U.S. fuel deal with Russia angered Zelensky. President Trump says the winners of the awards given at the Golden Age of Science Summit are all worthy of praise.
8: You're all very well known, every one of you, but it's about time you were recognized and you are truly recognized. You are great, great people. You're going to go down in the annals of history as being great. So congratulations to all. It's my honor to be here. Thank you.
6: Officials in Saudi Arabia say the main airport in Riyadh has been hit by a second missile attack in 2 days. A Saudi military spokesman said a projectile hit King Khalid International Airport on Sunday, starting a fire and causing injuries. President Trump said the U.S. is considering its response after a strike on the same airport killed 13 people, including one American, and injured more than 300 others. Millions across the Northeast and Mid-Atlantic are dealing with heavy rain and gusty winds today from the remnants of Hurricane Isaias. More on these stories at townhall.com.
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1: President Trump on Thursday honored tech leaders and scientists at the Golden Age of Innovation Summit in Washington, D.C.
2: We live in an age of American wonders and technological marvels. And with the help of the brilliant men and women here today, we will always be on top. There's nobody that can compete with us. Nobody.
1: The president awarded Elon Musk and other American innovators the nation's highest honors for scientific and technological achievement at the Donald J. Trump Institute of Peace. President Trump marveled at what's on the horizon, including further exploration of the moon and advanced nuclear power. Other honorees on hand include Google co-founder Sergey Brin. Breaking news and analysis at townhall.com. The MLB Championship Series is set. The Dodgers face the Brewers in the NLCS Sunday, while the Guardians advance to the ALCS. White Sox second baseman Chase Meredith talks about why they struggled as a lineup.
3: You know, there was a good at-bat, and we just kind of, you know, couldn't get that big hit. Today, kind of couldn't get anything going. That was probably the best I've seen, you know, Gavin pitch.
1: Guardians reliever Cade Smith says it feels great to celebrate with everyone.
4: It's so much fun just to celebrate with not only the guys who are on the field in uniform, not only the guys who are in the dugout, but all the staff behind the scene. There's a lot of people who make this possible.
1: The Guardians will play the Tampa Bay Rays. The winners of each championship series will meet in the World Series. A man is dead after being attacked by a tiger at a British wildlife park. The man entered a Siberian tiger enclosure. More on these stories.
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9: 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I'm Ted Giocca and we're talking savings, investments, and your retirement here on the show. Our show is all about building up wealth, understanding the world today, and navigating through a very complex time. Give you our take of how things go. We're going to try to give you some ideas. We're going to try to show you the way. We try to get you ahead of what you're hearing on Wall Street, what you're hearing out there in the mainstream media. It's a lot of propaganda. And we want you to do is we want you to understand the world and understand where it's going. And so we always start the show talking about our motto and philosophy, which is to save aggressively and invest conservatively. That's save aggressively and invest conservatively. That really starts out putting away as much money in your 401k plan, your 403b, your different qualified plans. You get a tax deduction right away off your taxes. The government's going to give you part of the money back. It's going to grow tax-free for the next 25 or 30 years once you get through retirement. And then you take it out and you're taxed at that point. I mean, the biggest investors and the most successful investors in the world have tried all types of ideas, shenanigans, all types of other things to avoid paying tax. I was with some friends of mine last night. We talked about, you know, years ago, we actually did, to, in order to generate tax losses, we'd use leveraged treasury bond transactions. Yeah, it was a pretty complex thing, but, you know, to avoid paying tax. Well, this gives you a tax deduction right off the top, and then it your money grows tax-free, so you don't even need to do anything. You don't need to go buy an insurance company like Warren Buffett did. The government gives it to you. And so this is how you build up wealth. This is how you become successful. The easiest way to become a millionaire and the simplest is to do this. We always talk about, at MaxOut Savings Advisors, we manage retirement money. 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But start first, save aggressively, invest conservatively, minimum 10% plus a company match gets 13. 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Wow. Again, it's always something on the show. We started out this show years ago, called it the Max Out Savings Show, because the savings rate was under 3%, and it was a disaster. And so let's try to start a show about savings. And it's become very successful here in Houston, Texas. We're now on YouTube. You can see us anywhere in the world now. And it's one of Houston's most popular radio shows for finances. And so it's exciting. And we got a lot of stuff to talk. I mean, back then, we didn't have as much to talk about. Nowadays, it's like something new every day. And it's here we are. Where do I start? The shows here recently and the MaxOut Savings Report recently, we've really tried to point out that this is a very bifurcated market. And we pointed out that, look, underneath it, it's not looking good. Underneath it, what we call the technicals, the breadth of the market, how other stocks are doing, aren't doing well. And just right now, here's the latest numbers. 85% of the stocks are down 10%. Well, let me preface that. Right now, the market's at all-time highs. And this is kind of the concern. It's at all-time highs. And yet, 85% of the stocks are down 10% off the high. 59% are off 20%. 41% are off 30%. And basically 26% of them are down 40%. So those are the numbers. And that's not anyone, if I rattle off those numbers, you know, to anyone that's been in this business or knows the market, wow, it's a pretty bad, you know, you're looking at a bear market there. But the market is at all time highs, and it's very narrow. We talked about this last week. CNBC is just, it's hard. I've said it's hard to see the commentators because there's so much confetti falling from the studio about the market and about particularly about AI. And it's AI all day long. These people are AI experts. You know, they're in there. I'm beginning to believe they're actually designing the AI. And, you know, they're telling everybody else what to do. And, you know, this is the greatest thing in the world. And it just goes on and on. AI 24/7. And it's all so exciting. But underneath it, it's a disaster for the rest of the market. So you've got this real bifurcation. Now, you would say, look, normally it's going to go up. But one of my concerns is just the sheer amount of bullishness in the AI trades is starting to really worry me. I mean, this can't miss. This is the greatest thing. We got another 2 years of this. Look, I look at this and I really think he probably is going to go up next year to some extent. But, and it's an enormous amount of build out. I mean, we're talking $1.2 trillion worth of borrowing next year or spending. And that doesn't include all the ancillary generator companies, pipeline companies, electric companies, You know, it's just the list goes on and on and on. That, yeah, you're probably looking at closer to $2 trillion worth of spending on this. So, look, obviously it's going to go up. Now, here's the problem, okay? What they need, the best thing they can do is if we can make contact with some unknown tribe in the Brazilian jungle that has a bunch of gold, we can convince them to sell gold and buy AI, because everyone else is already in AI. And everybody already knows everything I just said. And money in stock markets, in stocks in particular, run on money. They don't run on earnings. They don't run on the future. They run on people putting money into them. And so most people are already heavily in these things. And many of the stocks have gone up. So they're really, quite frankly, overweighted in the sector. And so the question is, where does the money come from now? And so that is the concern with the AI in here, is these stocks. I mean, I think you have to come up with different ways to participate in AI. We're doing that, but I think you've got to be very cognizant of what you're dealing with here. And they're not going to ring the bell on AI and say, oh, this is the top. I mean, it's how tops put in. They stocks going down, and the people buy more, and they keep buying more and more. Friends of mine, that were big tech guys in the 99, they bought Cisco the whole way from, like, I think 85 down to 25 the whole way down. And it never recovered. Although Cisco is a great company, it's a much bigger company. So you got to kind of, so in this environment right now, with as bad as other things are out there and stocks down as much, I think there's better opportunities elsewhere to make money. The problem you sort of run into is, what do you do with, you got to know, let's run through a few of the issues. And again, it's just been remarkable the amount of, now, if you turn on CBC, they're not all bullish. They're kind of bearish. Oh, wow, things aren't doing well in utilities. Things aren't going well in food group. Things aren't going well. The list goes, defense, everything out there. Look at the defense sector. They got some of the, look, whoever gets in there, they're worried about the Democrats getting into power. But look, the performance of our military has been extraordinary, but it also opened up a huge hole. It showed a real weakness in our military that we just did not realize that was there. And I've said, and I stand by it, about 30% of our military is functionally obsolete due to the incredible accuracy of munitions and drones now. And so it's been a real game changer. And so that money's got to be spent. We've got to spend. We're short on missiles. We're short on anti-missile missiles. We're short on all types of stuff as well. So I don't see that, but these things are all down, and everybody is in AI because AI is the only thing that's going to work. So we got a very bifurcated market. And look, everybody's talking about this. Morgan Stanley, Goldman Sachs, all the big firms Merrill Lynch, they're all pointing this out. I mean, stuff we've been talking about for months now is all of a sudden everywhere. I got this, looking at one story, AI is taking over everything. The numbers are getting absurd. I mean, I think a lot of the stuff in the report we already sent out in the Max Health Savings report a couple of days before this, and we've been talking on this show for a while. And they even talk about the percentage of stocks below 20% from their all-time highs with the S&P 500 within 5% of the top. There's only been five of them. One of them was just recently, a September 25th. The other times were 1999, 1926, and 1929. That's not good company. But it's everywhere now. People are kind of what's going on. And so I think you're starting to see some shifts out there. People are starting to, so you got this sky, S&P 500 at record highs. People are going crazy about AI. There's confetti raining from the sky all over the place. I mean, CNBC, We listen to CNBC once in a while. I'll listen to Bloomberg. Bloomberg Radio, these guys are much more serious. This is where the asset managers are at. The CNBC is kind of like a fun show. There's a lot of people, I think, paying to get on that on there. But the serious people are on Bloomberg, and they're much more, they look at a lot of stuff. But right now, it's all AI in the stock market. And so at the same time, interest rates are going up. And we're looking at rates now, looking at the 10-year. The 10-year is about 5.2%. It's up 100 basis points year to date. Interest rates are up, going up around the world. We're going to be talking about that in another segment. There's clearly some issues with interest rates. And AI needs, you got to have $1.2 trillion for next year. And again, we think that number is closer to two if you add in all the other people involved in it. Where's the money going to come from? And so you're getting crowding out of other sectors of the market. And so look, is AI going to be great? Is this, it's going to change everything? It's going to change things. I think it has real good possibilities, but there's issues coming up with AI. And they just had a story here, one that just came across here. Axios ran a little blurb. Okay. And this is probably why we saw, we talked on the show a couple of weeks back about the people saying there's a 10% chance that AI destroys humanity. We're concerned. Everyone's kind of chimed in. Well, this is probably why all that stuff leaked out. Everyone said they're concerned and they want management. AI ran a story. OpenAI, Anthropic, and others are preparing for a catastrophic AI-related incident, likely sometime in the next 6 to 12 months. And they're looking at them, they're saying this stuff is going to get to a certain point. It's either going to be in banking, the internet, or critical utilities could be compromised. Look, that should concern everybody. And now the question is this an actual leak? I mean, that something goes bad and AI goes rogue? Is this China trying to sabotage our AI so everybody goes, whoa, we need to get rid of AI because look what just happened and then China takes off? Or is it someone else that wants these guys to be the closed AI and we don't want open AI, which is other people around the world and cheaper AI? So somehow we all get buffaloed into just getting these big companies closed AI systems. And so the problem is you're dealing with a very complicated situation. You're dealing with an enormous amount of money being made by huge, just mind-boggling amounts of money made by people. And so you got to be careful in here. But my point is there's a lot of problems starting to crop up, crowding out, potential massive AI, all these things, lags in systems, not permits, not getting done, electricity not being done. I just talked to someone the other day. We're looking at doing a deal elsewhere in the country for battery storage. And we just found out the high tension line over the property is full of it's 100% at power. So there's all these issues out there and they're going to start coming up. And we're going to discuss this right after this, right here on the Max Out Savings Show. It's all AI. The problem is all the money's in there and that could be a real problem. And it's causing other problems in other parts of the market. We're going to discuss this as soon as we get back right here on the Max Out Savings Show.
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9: Welcome to the Max Out Savings Show. We're talking savings, investments in your retirement. We're just talking a little earlier about how it's AI all the time, everywhere. The markets, it's a bifurcated market. AI is doing super well. Basically, 59% of the stocks are down 20%. Actually, if you look at off the top, 85% of the stocks are down 10%, and actually a quarter of the stocks are down 40%, and yet the S&P 500 is at all-time highs. Why is that? It's because of AI. The top 10 stocks are about 41% of the AI. They're all AI stocks. Well, Lilly's not one, but SpaceX isn't that with its $2.2 trillion market cap versus 1.1 for Lilly. So it's really 41% of the S&P 500 is basically tech for all practical purposes. Everyone's in tech stocks. There's confetti raining from the sky on CNBC. They're all AI experts now, and constantly talking AI 24/7. Well, the reason is because other parts of the market are doing badly. It's sucking so much money in. It's starting to sit there. No one's investing anywhere else, but it's getting worse. Now we're starting to deal with real issues as far as the situation with borrowing. And I'm going to be covering that in a minute. But tell you what, this is a live show. Let's take a quick call from Larry. Larry, welcome to the Max Out Savings Show.
15: Hi, Ted. How are you today?
9: Doing well. Thank you.
15: So I have a question about CD rates. You've been saying for the last few weeks that interest rates are going to go up. When will we start seeing that reflected on CDs?
9: You know, you should start seeing it pretty quickly on the CD rates. They're going to lag. You're not going to get what you're going to get in the government market. But just to give you an example right now, the CD rates, I mean, the two-year treasury was about 4.95% about a week ago. It's about 4.8%. The 5 year is about 5.25%, somewhere in there. So rates are good. The yield curve drops off some a little bit on the longer stuff, on the shorter term rates. So you can't quite get that. I think you're starting to see those rates come in. But that's what you're looking at. Keep in mind, the Fed funds is about 0.85, somewhere in there. So there's kind of a 4.8 on the 2 year, a little under 4 on the Fed funds. So the CDs are going to be right in that 4% area, typically 3.85, somewhere in there.
15: Okay, so I've noticed that rates have gone up since about, I don't know, a couple months ago. They were in the high threes or something. And
9: yes,
15: Now some banks are in the low fours, but it's not consistent across the board. You know, some are, some aren't. So that's why I'm just kind of wondering. And one last question. You were mentioning that food stocks are are down. Why is that? I would think that they would be doing great right now.
9: A couple things. Everyone is really flocking to AI and dumping everything else. The other group, the GLP-1 drugs, people are taking them. They're eating a lot less. And that's it. And there's also a real movement in the country for high quality, no additives in the food. And they're kind of, the food companies are struggling with that transition. Like, for instance, I try to not to eat anything with corn syrup. I get Cokes that have sugar in them. I don't drink a lot of them, but that's what they're dealing with. When you're investing in the food group, take a look at the debt. We've been running some work, doing some work on the stocks this week. Some of these companies have a lot of debt. Some of them don't have as much. I'd go with the lower debt companies because remember, interest rates are rising. These guys are going to have to refinance at higher rates, and it's going to hurt them.
15: Okay. All right. Well, thank you very much.
9: Thank you. Bye-bye. Thanks, Larry. So really, as Larry points out, interest rates are going up. CD rates are going up. Interest rates are going up across the board. And at AI, we talked about, they're going to have to do about $1 trillion worth of borrowing next year. Just this last week, SpaceX, I think they borrowed about $50 billion, and I think Broadcom borrowed $40 billion, or vice versa. It was one of the, and so they're borrowing huge amounts of money. The monthly treasury auction was $39 billion. So SpaceX and Broadcom are borrowing more last week. They're doing the deals than the treasury's borrowing on the 10-year in a whole month. And so they're competing against the treasury market. Now, if you look at it, you're really looking at $420 billion in AI related debt compared with about $1 trillion of treasury supply. They're competing with the treasury market now. And this is becoming a concern. I mean, this AI is kind of becoming the monster that's eating everything. If you look at the long bond, it's about 5.6 something. Full disclosure, we bought a little bit of the TLT this week for clients. We're kind of averaging in slowly, but we'll cover that a little later in the show. The problem is mortgage rates are at 7.5% now. So longer-term interest rates are going up because of all of the AI borrowing, plus because of inflation as well. But I want you to understand the borrowing of these companies is enormous. And so they're pushing, they're crowding out. They're starting to crowd out things. People are going, well, maybe I'll go lend to AI. I'm going to dump my France bonds. And the French bonds have yields are going up. French bonds are up 128 basis points, about 36% year to date. Now, a lot of this is on France. But at the same time, it's like, well, France is such a disaster. I'll just sell some of my bonds and buy AI bonds. And with the housing market is really slowing down dramatically because interest rates have gone up so much. Well, that's because it's inflation, it's oil prices, but it's also AI borrowing is crowding out money out of the housing market into the AI market. It's crowding out money going into the treasury market. Some of it's going into AI now. It's really becoming kind of the blob that's eating everything. And so this is something that we want to take a look at. Rates have really risen across the board, dramatically. The United States, the 10-year is up 107 basis points, which is about a 26% increase. Around the world, rates are going up. 36% increase in France. 22% increase in Germany, 25% in Spain, and 46% increase in Japan. Now, that's not good because the Japanese now can get 3%. They're starting to sell treasuries, which is putting further pressure on interest rates in buying Japanese paper or bonds. This is starting to become somewhat destabilized out there. And this is why I think you've got to be a little bit careful, but I think this creates an opportunity. We titled our newsletter, the death of Tina or something like that. Tina has left the house. And what is Tina? Well, since basically 2009, the refrain for the stock market has been there is no alternative. CD rates are, you know, at 50 basis points. It's TINA, T-I-N-A. There is no alternative. And so you couldn't get – I remember we had a couple clients, and one of you know, they had bigger money. It's like we're running real – they like, look, Ted, I don't want to take any risks. This is just going to be fixed income, and we're going to get it in short term. And I'm like, look, we cannot make any money in it. So we basically didn't even charge them a fee. Because it was like it was no money in money markets. There was no money in treasury bills or a tenth of a percent. It was just ridiculous. And finally, after years, I said, look, hey, why don't we put 10% in gold? We're not making any money anyway. What difference does it make? And they did. The gold, I think we're up about, we might be up about 80% in the gold. It was just ridiculous. But and now we have them moved out a little bit on the curve. We have them making money. And so we've kind of restored, but that's what it was. Well, now there is an opportunity. Now you can get, you know, 4% on a CD. You can get 5.3% on a treasury. You can get 4.6, 4.7 on 2-year treasuries. We also buy corporate bonds for our clients. And look, when it comes to a bond, all you get is the interest. So it's like, Ted, here, if you buy this bond, we'll give you 5% interest. Okay, I get 5%. No, so no matter what happens, the stock market goes straight up and doubles, or the stock market collapses, I collect 5%. So my philosophy is kind of like, look, I don't want to take any risk. And when things are bad, when it comes to buying bonds, we're very similar to Stanley Druckenmiller's strategy. It's just like we buy super conservative bonds. And then when the whole bond market blows up and there's a crisis, we start taking risk in the bond market and make enormous amounts of money. And I mean, it was just ridiculous how much we made during the COVID on bonds. But for now, we're buying corporate bonds that can almost withstand a recession, a very bad, like 1980 style recession. So we're looking at railroads, we're looking at utilities, we like higher level utilities, you know, those type of thing, big oil companies that I know they're going to be there and it might be bad, but these guys aren't going under and there's a lot of capital and assets behind them. You can't build another railroad. And so at worst case, the whole thing goes bad. I end up owning the railroad that eventually will come back. And the railroad's not going anywhere. It's not like a financial thing where all the money can run out the door and I get nothing. And so we take that very seriously and we diversify out. And then we also say, well, look, even if the government market goes bad, we want to make sure maybe they do something to the government. We've got other corporates. We want to have protection. We manage retirement money. We manage money for people that this is their life savings oftentimes. And it's really interesting. The people that might have money with their life savings, they're remarkably gracious and thankful for what we do. Then I have some friends of mine that just, I have a little of their money just because we're friends. None of them appreciate what we do. But these people where it's their life savings, they do because they see what we're doing. And in the last couple of years, the numbers have just been incredibly good. I mean, I think we've beaten even my friends, all anyone else they've talked to, but they don't appreciate because really, when things go bad, this is your life savings and you don't want to lose it all. You might lose some of it. I promise you, we'll invest in stocks. We'll lose money on those stocks from time to time, but we have gains that make up for it. And we navigate through this. And it's when your retirement, you have to sit there and protect yourself. You have to protect your retirement. This is all you got. You can't go back and make more. And so we try to keep that strategy up and manage through it. So, kind of a long story to kind of go, well, you can go get 5% now pretty much risk-free. You have a stock market, you know, there's money raining from the sky in the stock market. You know, there's an old saying, this too will pass. And so that 5% isn't bad. And as we mentioned in our free max out support we get, you just go to the website, but we talked about this week is, you know, 5%, when open a when AI stocks are going straight up, people go, what do I want 5% for? In a bear market, in a super safe investment, 5% is gold. And so I think this is, as this caller even made the comment, that now's the time to start looking at some of these, diversifying some of your assets, you know, maybe moving a little bit further out on the curve with some of your bonds. The longer term one we purchased was really, that was kind of a special case type of thing, but also take a look at your portfolio. If you're in all stocks, hey, now if you buy a stock for $50,000, it goes up to $100,000, you got $50,000 capital gain. Well, you got $100,000. If you go put it in a bond or something for 5 years or 4 years, just say 4 years, you're going to get back 20% of your money, which means you're going to have, basically, you'll have 80,000. You're going to get back to your 100,000. You'll own it tax free, and that's assuming 100% capital gain. So what you understand is if you're way overweighted in things, and we see this, if you're all in the market, you know, this could blow up. You know, you get something where an AI goes down and shuts down, you know, Bank America for 3 days. Those AI stocks aren't going to be too pretty out there. And so you want to diversify, you want to protect your assets, you want to start pulling some off the table, because you can, you know, these things don't last. And I think the opportunity has come up in basically 100 basis points in the 10-year, 100, you know, it's basically 100, which is basically 1% higher interest rates, 5% interest rates out past 2 years. That's an opportunity. Doesn't mean you put everything in there. It doesn't mean you think the market's going to collapse, but it means, hey, I'm spreading my risk, I'm being prudent. It's, people lose their objectivity. They lose their caution when things are really good. And that's when you got to be the most cautious. Strangely enough, when things are super bad, it's actually easier to take risk, because you can kind of see through it and go, well, hey, maybe if it goes a little lower, I know it's going to eventually, this thing will stabilize and go up. But when you get something like these type of moves, they might take, when it finally ends, it might be 5 or 10 years to come back. And so during that time frame, 5% a year for 10 years, you know, that's a pretty nice return on your money when everyone else is basically down 50% and trying to go back up from there. So something to think about. This is why we're writing about this. There is opportunity in fixed income now. We've got inflation, but keep in mind, eventually oil price probably fall. Eventually, I think, and I actually tell you what, we're up against a hard break. We'll be right back and discuss some more of this right here on the Max Out Savings Show.
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9: Welcome back to the Max Out Savings Show. A couple developments. We've got a seminar coming up where we're going to be discussing, talking about the markets, where things are going. We're going at Advanced Longevity's Center in Bel Air. On October 24th, you can meet us. Steve Marder is going to be talking about some of the advances in imaging and really preventative medicine there as well. It should be pretty exciting. You actually get to see the show live, which should be pretty interesting. It's a free seminar. Just go to our website, get the phone number, or request a seat at the thing. Also, you can drop email at ted@maxoutsavings.com. We'll sign up you up for the free seminar. It'll be from about 10, 11:30, 12, somewhere in there on Saturday morning, October 24th in Bel Air at Advanced Longevity's headquarters there in their studios. And they've got just some pretty incredible technology for imaging and analyzing health. It's really pretty remarkable. So it should be pretty interesting, but I'd like to meet you there. You just go to a website, maxoutsavings.com. Now, a couple of things. A fascinating story came out. President Trump has, we have a shortage of a global shortage of diesel fuel. And if you really look at it, it really looks like we're in World War III when it comes to diesel fuel. I mean, diesel refiners are being bombed in the Ukraine. They're being bombed by the Ukraine in Russia. They're being bombed in Iran. They've been bombed by the Iranians have bombed them in Kuwait, in United Arab Emirates, in Qatar, in Saudi Arabia. The Houthis are attacking refineries, and there's a huge shortage of diesel fuel. So President Trump has cut a deal with the Russians to buy diesel fuel, which is, of course, the Iranians are upset. So they bomb another refinery, costing us more in diesel fuel in the United States. But, you know, they're kind of wrapped up with the Europeans. The Europeans are real big on going to war with Russia because Russia is about to invade Europe. I mean, why would you invade Europe? Their industrial heartland has been completely hollowed out and destroyed by high energy costs and immigration and rules and regulations. Some of these countries, particularly France, is just massive amounts of debt. I mean, so someone say, yeah, Russia invades and takes over France, and the first thing they do, he gets a bill for all the retirees, has to pay for them. I mean, it's just the whole thing. I mean, the Europeans, you got these kind of globalist Davos crowd that've been running Europe. The thing is collapsing. Their industrial base is collapsing. Energy. I talked to a friend of mine that they were in Europe last week, and people were paying $10-$12 a gallon for diesel fuel. And you know, they're asking them, how are you making money? They're like, we're really not. So we're trying to make a deal with the Russians. If we can work with the Russians here, maybe we can get deals elsewhere and kind of get this war behind us. And the important thing to understand, diesel fuels are incredibly high. But there's all, we wrote in the Max Out Savings Report, I used $140 oil. But if you get like a tanker of oil, say, look, hey, I want a tanker of Brent North Sea crude delivered here next week. Get it to me next week. Okay. Yeah, we're going to get it to you by Wednesday. Okay, I'm going to pay. I want 1 million barrels. Where do I wire $104 million to pay for my, you know, load of oil? Whoa, what are you talking about? That's not 104. I said 140, but actually the latest numbers I just got, $132 million. That's the dated Brent cost, which means that's if you, hey, I want it by, you know, next week or in 3 days or 5 days or whatever. That's what it costs to get the oil. Yeah, so the $104, that's paper oil, okay? Which is, and one of the things in the last decade is we've made this shift where the futures market used to be pretty kind of hard tracking prices of commodities. Now it's really more for trading on Wall Street and hedging type of things. It's not the actual markets anymore. And because there's so many derivatives on these things that they can't really price really what this stuff is going for. So the dated Brent crude is $132. So you're not sending them $104 million. You're sending them $132 million. And so these are the real numbers that people are paying around the world right now. The spread's about $28 between the futures and the Brent crude. Tell what, let's take a quick call from Jerry on the Max Out Savings Show. Morning, Jerry.
18: Enjoy your show, as usual. I have a little money I'd like to put in the 2 and 3 year treasuries, and I noticed every day that lately they've been bouncing around a little bit, around 4.9, a little up, a little down. I just wondered if you have your crystal ball plugged in and if you can give me an idea how you see them going forward, biasing up a little or down a little. When should I?
9: That's a good question. I think you put some in there now. Keep in mind, if this market ever, if the tech sector has a big sell-off, rates are going to go down. You all have an election coming up. If the Democrats win, it could cause some type of problem. So you want to, what I would do is I would go in slowly. I'd put some of it now. And then I would look at maybe putting some more down the way because it's hard to pick exactly the top on this type of stuff. And the rates are pretty good in here now.
18: Yeah. Okay. Now, I heard that the end of the month Fed meeting, at first they said Warsh might be increasing rates. And then more recently, I heard that he'll probably just keep them the same.
9: I think it's right before the election. I mean, this election's not going well for the Republicans. And I think the last thing the Fed wants to do is infuriate the Republicans. They don't want to give them any reason to get to be blamed for what's happening. And I would be surprised if they do it.
18: Okay.
9: That would be my guess.
18: Okay. So just start averaging in a little bit at this time.
9: Yeah. That would be the strategy. As I said, we actually bought some this week. These were longer term, more for lock up a higher yield, but it wasn't a big amount at all. So that would be the strategy.
18: Well, I'm in my 80s, so I don't even buy green bananas anymore. So I was looking at 2 and 3 years. So
9: we have clients in our 90s. So I hate to disappoint you, but.
18: Okay. Thank you, Ted. You do a great job. I appreciate it. Thank you.
9: Thank you. On the bond, interesting story in something that kind of related to that longer term bond purchase. Judy Shelton was added to by the Secretary of State Scott Bessent as a key appointment as a counselor to the office of the Secretary, Dr. Judy Shelton. Judy Shelton is one of the people that's been kind of talking about a long-term dated gold-backed bond. If this were to happen, this would be positive. Likely what they could do is they could really cut back on the long-dated borrowing up here. Because keep in mind, we're paying, if you look at the United States, we're paying 5 on the 10-year, 5.25%. UK is paying more at 5.4. France, which is a financial and just a disaster case, is 4.8 underneath what we're paying. Germany is 3.4. Italy is 3.5. Spain is 4%. Greece is at 4.4%. Why are we paying nearly 100 basis points more than Greece? And so I do think you could see a case for, and this is what President Trump is saying, look, why are we paying more? Because we're borrowing so much. And I think if we can get that under control, if we can cut out, so instead of doing longer term treasuries, they issue these gold-backed bonds, we have $1 trillion worth of gold, and cutting back the long-dated bonds, then you could see the long dated bonds drop down some, which would be a positive. And that would help the housing market. So something to think about there. This is a big appointment. It was actually made a couple days, before, a week or so before this, but it wasn't announced, but it just came out. There was some real talk about that. And I think that's a positive. So what we have is high rates. Oil prices are very high right now. Look, I think this stuff drifts back over time. I think they're going to start getting things. Trump, Secretary Bessette hasn't really pulled all the strings yet. The same with the Fed. You know, they're kind of nothing's going to happen until after the election. And the question is, do the Democrats and the socialists get in there and people go, oh my God, this is going to be a disaster, and then it really mess up the bond market? That's going to be one thing. What's it going to do? What's it going to do to AI? I mean, if the Democrats win big, they don't seem to be the best friends of AI. What does it do there? And so I think there's, you know, what's going to happen with the Iran war? You know, that has been dragging on. And I think Trump has got to do something. After the election, he basically has from the beginning of the new year, particularly if it looks like the Democrats might get the House. I don't think they're going to get the Senate, but it's going to be close. But, you know, he's basically has 60 days to do something. And so there's a lot of things out there right now. And so this is kind of what you're dealing with. Look, this is typically 1 month before an election and 2 months after election are typically the best times to buy stocks. But I think that might be the case for some of these blown up stocks out there. But when it comes to this big tech, I'm not sure, you know, the Democrats winning the House or the House and the Senate is the most positive thing for AI. And so this is something we're going to have to watch closely and see. Again, I think in this environment right now, what you do is you look at the stuff that's really gone way down that creates opportunity. You start looking at taking a little harder look at fixed income. There's virtually no talk on CNBC about fixed income at all. You know, it's basically 24/7 AI. And as a caller, we had one caller talk CDs, and you can buy treasuries too. You can call us up. If you've got a big account, we'll even manage the treasury just on a treasury account for you or a fixed income account for you. But there are starting to be some opportunities really for the first time in 20, 25 years. I mean, the 30 years at 25 year highs. I think it's 20 year highs on the 10 years. So this is the first time we've gotten real opportunities where I'm not getting 2.5% for 10 years on treasuries with a big inflation rate. And figure the inflation's going to go up into the year end, but likely drop off after that. And so that could create opportunities. It also stabilizes your portfolio by diversifying and managing risk. Again, this is the Max Out Savings Show. We're about retirement money. We're about building up wealth. You know, I was just talking to someone the other day, and you know, they put together this big strategy which had done well for years and years, and it kind of blew up on them. I said, well, you guys didn't have any diversification. You have to have diversification. And I think it's more than important than ever. And right now, there's just such there's a genuine frenzy on Wall Street, particularly on CNBC, that a lot of the public is watching about this AI. And there's a lot of problems. There's debt financing problems. There's regulatory problems. There's AI getting out of control issues. Some of these companies are looking like they might have real financial trouble with Oracle if things don't go their way, and other ones out there. And so these all are going to start coming up. What is the government? Are they going to regulate them? Is it going to be open AI or is it going to be closed AI systems? All of these things aren't really settled, and yet AI is pricing basically the second coming of a new artificial messiah. And I don't think that's the case. I think it's a false messiah. I'm not going to go further than that, but that's kind of the issues that I think we're really looking at there. So I think you want to be more cautious in that sector and look at opportunities elsewhere and continue to diversify. Does that mean you sell everything? No, it doesn't. But hey, start looking at your portfolio differently. Start looking at what if this happens, what if this happens. Run some scenarios. That's what we do. That's what keeps us out of trouble. That's why in 2022, when the market plunged 18%, we had very little losses. And that was the worst in like 100 years for the 60-40 60% stock, 40% bond portfolio. We were able to do quite well in that environment. So a couple of things. If you need some help, go to our website. You can sign up for the free newsletter, maxoutsavings.com. You can also request an appointment with me. I'll sit down with you in Houston to show you how we manage money using our value investing approach. Call in, drop me an email, or give us a phone call. Sign up for the free seminar on the 24th at Advanced Longevity. I'm going to be there. It's going to be pretty exciting. We're talking markets, health,

0: Foundations of Freedom, a look at America's founding principles and the leaders who shaped our nation.
1: Ronald Reagan believed freedom was more than a political system or a set of laws. In 1988, he said, "Freedom describes the God-given condition of the human soul." For Reagan, liberty was not something government created. It was something government was called to respect and to protect. That idea sits at the heart of the American experiment. Our rights do not come from rulers, institutions, or political majorities. They belong to us by nature and by God. And when we understand freedom that way, our responsibility becomes clearer. Government may protect liberty. Laws may preserve it, but neither can give us what was never theirs to grant. Freedom begins with the recognition that human dignity and liberty come before government, not from it.
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3: News this hour from Town Hall, I'm Mary Rose. Ukrainian President Zelensky is addressing President Trump's call for new leadership in Kyiv. During an interview with ABC's This Week, Zelensky said an offer regarding holding elections.
4: Tell Putin, give us 2 months, 60 days of total ceasefire, 60 days, and we will organize elections.
3: President Trump says there is an energy ceasefire in the war between Russia and Ukraine.
5: Trump made the announcement today in a post on Truth Social, adding that both parties have agreed. Following the announcement, Ukrainian President Volodymyr Zelensky posted on X that Ukraine supports the ceasefire. He went on to say that it's important that Russia supports it as well. It comes just days after President Trump said Russia will supply diesel fuel to the U.S. Trump called it a great announcement for diesel prices for Americans. The deal reportedly angered Zelensky. I'm Lisa Carton.
3: Four people are dead and tens of thousands are still without power after Hurricane Isaias came ashore along the Florida Panhandle Friday night. The powerful storm downed trees and power lines along, damaging and destroying homes and businesses along its path as it moved inland. Millions across the Northeast and Mid-Atlantic are on the alert for possible flash flooding, with major cities like Washington, D.C., Baltimore, Philadelphia, and New York City expected to see periods of heavy rain. Pope Leo is set to undergo surgery this week to remove an early stage growth from his lung. The 71-year-old pontiff made the announcement today during his noon prayer at St. Peter's Square. Leo said that doctors recently discovered a lesion in his lung during medical tests. The American-born pope said the operation will take place at a hospital in Rome in the coming days. More at townhall.com.
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5: 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I'm Todd Marquardt on KLUP 930, KSLR 630, KNTH 1070, and 103.3 FM in Houston. Today we're going to be talking about one of the most explosive terms in American politics right now, Christian nationalism. Doesn't that just blow your mind? Well, critics say it's a dangerous ideology that wants to turn America into a Christian theocracy and privilege one group above everyone else. Defenders say it's nothing more than Christians who believe faith should still shape public life and that our founding documents were soaked in Judeo-Christian principles. To help us sort that fact from rhetoric, we have two guests with very different perspectives. Stay tuned to find out who they are. But first, let's check in with Joseph Warren, who has the financial focus for us this week. Joseph acts as a financial CEO for Successful People and operates Financial Planning HQ with his father, Steve, and brother, Jacob. Welcome back to the show.
6: Really happy to be back. It seems like it's been a while.
5: Yeah, it has, because you rotate with Steve and Jacob, so we get to see you every 3 months.
6: Yep.
5: Tell us what we're going to be talking about today.
6: I wanted to talk about leaving a powerful, inspiring financial legacy for the next generation, for your kids and for your grandkids.
5: I love that. These are my two favorite topics, talking about leaving a legacy and then the next thing that you're going to say.
6: Yeah. So the Bible verse that comes to mind is Proverbs 13:22, which says, a good man, a good person leaves an inheritance for their children's children. Mm-hmm. And I know in the work that you've done, you know, we've partnered for a while that, you know, you help people leave an inspiring legacy. You create that peace of mind in their families where they know things are taken care of. And you know this better than most. I've heard you describe a will, a trust, having those estate planning documents done as like a love letter to the next generation. So even after you pass away, and let me know if I'm butchering this.
5: No, I have said that it's an act of love.
6: It's an act of love, almost like a love letter. It's saying, this is exactly, I want to leave things better than they were. I want to leave you off in a better place than you were before. And I've seen both sides of that. Working as a financial planner, I know when you don't do any planning, especially with estate planning, it can lead to bitterness, confusion, hurt feelings, trauma really in the family and fighting.
5: Well, you know, I'm going to break up your idea here just a little bit, Joseph. Yeah. I had a client whose father had five children. Yeah. He left his entire brokerage account to the daughter who took care of him. And of course the other four hated her for that.
6: Yeah. It can create a lot of, it's a very traumatic experience when someone passes away, but when you add to that, you know, splitting up money, you want it to be clear. And it is an act of love, and it is a lot more than just the documents. So these are, a trust is a powerful legal document. It's a great tool, but even more than that, what it gives you is peace of mind and the priceless feeling of knowing my family is going to be taken care of no matter what. And what I want to frame is that a financial plan, a comprehensive written lifetime financial strategy is a good tool as well.
5: It'll do the same thing, peace of mind. That's what Chris was telling us last week, your client.
6: Yeah, it'll do the exact same thing. It gives you that peace of mind. But even further than that, it helps you make good decisions with your money so you can grow your wealth, which is great. But it takes it even further. It gives you clarity that you're making the right decision. So you're not having to worry or waste mental bandwidth or, you know, instead of being at your grandkids' baseball game, thinking about the markets, you're able to truly be in the moment and truly be present in those critical moments with family.
5: Yeah, this is Joseph Warren with Financial Planning HQ. And he's talking to us about how he can help you have peace of mind with a written lifetime comprehensive financial strategy. I always get the words out of order, but it's just
6: very descriptive. But yeah, but it's also that peace of mind, but it goes even deeper than that. So we're talking about a good person leaves an inheritance for their children's children. Your kids are not going to remember what you say. I have many stories about this where I learned deep lessons from my family, and I'm going to go into some of them a little bit later. But it's not because they told me, it's because I was watching their example. So they're going to watch the decisions you make with your money. And when you work through a strategy and everything's perfectly coordinated, you know, you have a tax strategy, you know, everything's protected, you set these big financial goals and you're achieving them, your family's watching that. Mm-hmm. And that's going to become their blueprint for money. And I think that's even more important than the money that you leave them, right? Because we've seen where, or you work in estate planning, I'm sure you've seen where you leave people a lot of money and they kind of squander it.
5: All.
6: They don't value it. But if you teach your kids and you build that character and you build that, give them the wisdom and they can follow your example, that's a totally different level where even if you leave them a little bit of money, they could build it up to something big.
5: It's surprising to hear all this talk about values from a financial planner.
6: Yeah.
5: I'm used to financial planners just saying, save your money so that I can invest it and then you watch it grow.
6: Yeah.
5: They don't talk about values.
6: Yeah, I think it really, we start there with a very personalized approach and it's based on what's important to you. So it's not one size all fits all advice. It really is personalized.
5: Mm-hmm.
6: It's comprehensive. So we have those descriptive words because it does take into account and we want to perfectly coordinate minimizing taxes, making sure your investments are growing, making sure you're on track for your goals, everything's protected.
5: And all of these plans, tax, investment, legal, they're all written plans.
6: Yep. It's written. And the peace of mind is I know I have a plan for that. So like if inflation goes to 7% and stays there forever, I have a plan for what to do in that situation. If there's a market crash next year, I have a plan for what to do. So I'm not scrambling and making mistakes because a lot of people make mistakes in situations like that. A lot of people also get rich during situations like that. So we have a plan for everything that could happen, every risk, but also for making sure that you achieve what you want to achieve. That's the main thing. But the point I want to make is, you know, the coordination is perfect. You know, it really is helpful and we know it's a great tool, but it really is something that's more powerful that it is leaving a legacy for your children because they are watching and your grandchildren as well. I remember the first time I was on your radio show, I talked about my grandma.
5: I remember.
6: One of the sweetest ladies I ever known. And when I was a teenager, we all go through that stage where we're bratty, we're not listening. I was outside kicking a soccer ball and she said, you need to come inside. And I kind of didn't like the way she said it. So I kicked it in her direction, didn't want to hurt her. And it ended up hitting her in her face.
5: Wow. And
6: I remember her getting red, angry. She took a deep breath and just calmly said, you need to come inside. And I knew she had every right to be mad at me and she didn't. I'm sure there's many times when I was growing up when she said, you need to be kind. You need to be kind. But when I need to be kind and I have every right to be mad, I think about that.
5: Right.
6: And that's was something that stuck with me
5: the empathy.
6: And helped me to be a more empathetic, kind person. Same with my dad. You know, he always told me to work hard. It's something that he instilled in our family. But the example of him working hard, you know, spending his free time doing trainings, things like that is something that I always remember when I feel like I want to be lazy or I feel like I want to like give up on something.
5: Right.
6: I think about that and it's much more than, I can't remember when he said, I'm sure he did say work hard, but I don't remember that. I remember him actually doing it. So if you're someone who like likes taking action on things, likes to make things happen, I really encourage you to give me a call at 210-444-2128. That's 210-444-2128. I know a lot of people have the intention of making good decisions with their money. A lot of people talk about, I want to leave a good legacy. But if you're really serious about taking action, you should give us a call, because we will create a strategy for you that will help you to make better decisions. And that's going to put you in a better financial place, yes, but it's also going to be really something that could set your family up in a better direction for years to come.
5: Well, you know, I'm a fan of written plans.
6: Yes.
5: Because I do written estate plans.
6: Yeah.
5: And so when I'm planning for the weekend, though,
6: yeah,
5: I don't necessarily write down my plans for the weekend.
6: Yeah.
5: And come Monday morning, people ask me, what'd you do this weekend? Oh, yeah, well, I was supposed to do this and I forgot.
6: Yep.
5: So if you have a written plan, you're not forgetting all the great ideas and strategies that you had.
6: Yeah, it's one of those things where you know nothing's getting missed. You know exactly what needs to get done. This is a proverb. It's not like a biblical proverb, but man makes a plan and God laughs. So we take into account the fact that the world, there's no perfect plan.
5: I think that is in the Bible.
6: Is it?
5: Tell us where it is.
6: Pull
5: Post
6: it up.
5: A comment.
6: Pull it up. we take into account, you know, the world, things are constantly changing. The market is very unpredictable. There's a lot of uncertainty in the world.
5: Definitely.
6: But with all that, we look at your situation and we will tell you, you know, very clearly if you're on or off track for your goals, what to do to get on track.
5: Mm-hmm.
6: What are the next three actions you need to take that are going to put you in an 80% better position than you are right now? Specifically, and by what date do they need to get done? And then it becomes very black and white. Am I taking the actions I need to take
5: mm-hmm.
6: to make a better financial situation, or am I not?
5: I remember in 2008, I had a handful of random clients that when the market crashed, they took all their investments out.
6: Yeah.
5: Well, that probably wasn't the thing to do, but even so, start where you are and figure out how to get back to where you need to be.
6: We've all made financial mistakes or things we wish we had done. I know a lot of, you know, I wish I'd put more money into this investment mm-hmm, and things like that.
5: Mm-hmm.
6: But part of it is having a plan, because market crashes are part of the normal financial cycle. So if you have a plan for what to do if it happens,
5: mm-hmm.
6: then you can take the emotions out of it and just execute.
5: Execute the plan.
6: Yeah.
5: Thank you for giving us the financial focus this week. I like that idea of leaving an inheritance to my children's children. Give Joseph a call.
6: 210-444-2128. That's 210-444-2128.
5: See you next time. 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Do it before you die. Is Christian nationalism a dangerous threat to the Constitution, or is it just a smear campaign against millions of Americans who simply want to live their faith in public life? That's what we're going to be talking about this segment. and we have a guest who's going to be calling into the show. His name is Greg Young. Greg, you're live on the air. Welcome to Talk Law Radio.
1: Hey, Todd. Great to be with you tonight. Thanks so much for having me.
5: You're welcome. I want to give some biographical information about Pastor Young. He oversees a ministry in India serving the lower caste, where they have put in over 80 freshwater wells, established 6 sewing schools for widows, 12 literacy schools, and monthly food provisions for widows and orphans. While sharing how God used him to save his daughter's life in a catastrophic car accident, which was caused by a man in a truck that pulled out in front of him and his daughter, and he threw himself from the passenger seat over to the driver's seat to become his daughter's airbag, breaking 38 bones. After 17 surgeries in over 5 days, he had died 4 times. Welcome to the show, Pastor Young.
1: It's great to be with you, Todd. Again, thanks so much for having me on, and I'm excited to talk about this topic with you. It's an important one. It's especially in light of what just recently happened with another attempted assassination of the President of the United States.
5: Yeah. That was the White House dinner, right?
1: Yes, the White House Correspondents' Dinner in Washington, D.C. And fortunately, they were able to stop that shooter. But it's not the first time that they've made an attempt to assassinate this president. This is the third attempt to assassinate President Trump.
5: Yeah, so let's get some feedback from you on this topic specifically. How would you define Christian nationalism in your own words?
1: Christian nationalism, in my estimation, is the belief, number one, that the United States of America was founded as a Christian nation. I believe that it's stated in our Declaration of Independence, we hold these truths to be self-evident, that all men are created equal, and that they are endowed with inalienable rights by their Creator. It's also, I identified, I believe, in our Constitution, with the First Amendment, which speaks to the freedom of religion. And it means that we want to see the biblical values that have made our country great reestablished in our nation and adhered to.
5: And so do you think that we're establishing a Christian religion? Do you think that that would be against the Constitution?
1: I think that for the federal government to establish a singular church is the exact opposite of what our founding fathers intended. Our founders, in fact, looked back to the pilgrims and their migration here to America, to the New World, in order to be able to have religious freedom. And if you take note of the historical founding of each of the original 13 colonies, each one of them had their own distinct expression. They were all Christian, but they all had their own distinct expression of how that was to be, how they worshiped and what their tenets were.
5: Let me introduce you to somebody else, Pastor Young. Shannon Salmon is with me on the show too, and so I want to give her an opportunity to ask you a question about Christian nationalism, the historical facts, that was part of my outline. So thank you for anticipating that, Pastor Young. Shannon, do you have any follow-up questions?
7: Pastor Young, it's so nice to meet you in this format. Thank you for your service that you're doing. You sound like a fascinating person. I was a little confused when you said that we are a Christian nation. because it seemed like your follow-up was the opposite of that. So you did point out that our founders, that we believe that we are endowed with inalienable rights, but then you were talking about the First Amendment and our protections. So they're specifically saying that there shall be no establishment of a religion. What do you mean that we're a Christian nation?
1: Sure. So first of all, when our founders introduced the Constitution, we need to understand, and the legal precedent for that really was created by our first Supreme Court and by the first Chief Justice of our Supreme Court, John Jay, who specifically identifies that we were in fact created as a Christian nation. In fact, this is his quote: "Providence has given to our people the choice of their rulers, and it is the duty as well as the privilege and interest of our Christian nation to select and prefer Christians for their rulers."
7: So if he has the right to do that, because our Constitution protects his right to have freedom of religion, him as a person living underneath our Constitution, how that doesn't make us a Christian nation is my point. I kind of feel like we're on the same page a little bit, but I'm just trying to flesh out why you're saying we're a Christian nation when all the history that you're pointing to is saying that we were not established as a Christian nation. We were established as a place where Christians are free to practice their religion as they choose, but the government will not be establishing a religion and forcing a religion on anyone. Hindus are free. Jewish people are free.
5: Well, let me ask another question.
1: Let me interject to that, Todd, if I might. So when we began the process, what I said is that the federal government was restricted from creating a federal church, which is what we broke away from when we moved away from the Church of England.
7: Okay.
5: Yeah, we would all.
1: If you look at the constitutions, though, of the original 13 colonies, every single one of them in the state constitution actually had Christianity, a belief in God, and many of them specifically a relationship with Jesus Christ as a qualification in order to serve in those state governments.
5: Let me switch gears because I want to get to this point, Pastor Young. In Dearborn, Michigan, there are schools that will allow Muslim students to have a special meal. They fast during their religious season, and so the cafeteria sends them home with special food at the end of the day so that they can have something to eat that since they skipped lunch. And so do you think that it's okay to accommodate other religions like that?
1: Well, there's a more significant question that I think needs to be addressed specifically when it comes to the issue of Islam, and that is whether or not we identify Islam as a religion or as a political ideology. Islam identifies itself as a political ideology. In fact, in their schools, in their seventh grade curriculum, they say, "We are not a religion. We are an ideology." And not only are we an ideology, but we are a dominant authoritarian ideology, which says that there can be no other belief system. And we see that not just in 1400 years of history, but we see that in the areas such as portions of Dearborn that you're talking about.
5: Right.
1: That have specifically stated that they exclude any other religious practice.
5: Well, let me ask about a different religion then. Let's say the Jewish students, can they have accommodations for their religious holidays? Or does that go against what the Christian nationalist agenda calls for?
1: No, in fact, one of the reasons that John Adams and Thomas Jefferson in their quotes, when they speak about Christianity as the underlying foundation of our country, the purpose for that is so that these other beliefs and other belief systems would have the opportunity and individuals could have the opportunity to believe what they want. Christianity at its base says that all men have sinned and fall short of the glory of God, and that God, a loving God, sent his son Jesus Christ to die for our sins and to pay the price that we cannot pay. It is a choice that is left to each individual to decide whether or not to accept God's offer of his son, Jesus Christ. And subsequently, the only way that we really are going to see evil defeated is to see sin conquered, and sins conquered in our individual lives.
5: You're a great pastor.
1: Christ and through him only.
5: You got your message out, but we got to take a break. I'll talk to you later.
1: Okay. You bet. Bye-bye.
8: With SRN News, I'm Mary Rose. President Trump says Russia and Ukraine have agreed to an energy ceasefire. The president made the announcement Sunday in a post on Truth Social, adding that both parties have agreed. Following the announcement, Ukrainian President Zelensky posted on X that Ukraine supports the ceasefire. He went on to say that it's important that Russia supports it as well. It comes just days after President Trump announced that Russia will supply diesel fuel to the U.S. Department of Homeland Security Secretary Mark Wayne Mullen is defending the possible live stream of Nidal Hassan's execution. During an interview with CBS Face the Nation, Mullen said he doesn't see an elevated risk to security because of this. He added that no one has to watch it if they don't choose to. Last week, Secretary of War Pete Hegseth said the execution of Hassan will be public. This is as
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10: Ronald Reagan believed freedom was more than a political system or a set of laws. In 1988, he said, "Freedom describes the God-given condition of the human soul." For Reagan, liberty was not something government created. It was something government was called to respect and to protect. That idea sits at the heart of the American experiment. Our rights do not come from rulers, institutions, or political majorities. They belong to us by nature and by God. And when we understand freedom that way, our responsibility becomes clearer. Government may protect liberty. Laws may preserve it, but neither can give us what was never theirs to grant. Freedom begins with the recognition that human dignity and liberty come before government, not from it.
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5: 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I'm Todd Marquardt. Here with me today is Shannon Salmone.
7: Howdy.
5: Yeah, and it's been a while since you've been on the show. The people miss you. Post a comment.
7: They were clamoring for me.
5: Shannon Salmone. The shows are just way more fun when I have somebody else to talk to rather than Just saying what I think.
7: Yeah.
5: You've been doing a lot in the community to get out the vote.
7: Woo, have I been busy.
5: There's a runoff election that people probably don't know about.
7: Yeah, two right now, actually. If you want to go vote for school board, it'll be May 2nd, but the early vote is going on right now, I believe. Please forgive me, it hasn't been on my radar that much, because I'm on the ballot myself. So if you go out and vote May 26, you'll see my last name on the ballot.
5: Awesome.
7: Yeah.
5: And so you've been trying to remind people that there's a runoff.
7: I've been out there, yeah. Young people are not super interested in voting, you would be surprised to know. They're pretty disenfranchised. But I've been going to the college campuses, I've been at Northwest Vista, UTSA, SAC.
5: Well, that's a strong word for apathy, don't you think?
7: I like disenfranchised better because we've given them a reason, you know. So apathy is just, it's such a negative, like they should care and they don't. But our political system is pretty broken, so I can see why young people might check out or not feel like it's a good way to change the world.
5: Well, Joseph was talking in the first segment about parents that serve as a good example for their children.
7: Yeah.
5: And so maybe their parents didn't vote.
7: I don't know. I've been really, really, really upset about this issue. In fact, I've even gotten into debate. Good news, they're very thoughtful and kind people. Really cool generation. And they'll talk to me and share their thoughts. And we'll debate and debate and debate. And we'll get to this point where I'll end up, well, don't you love America? And they, you're not going to believe me. I'm about to break your heart. They look me and they say, Miss, no, we don't love America.
5: Ronald Reagan's rolling over in his grave.
7: Yes, he's
5: right
7: turning
5: now.
7: Over right now. Yeah. But then someone pointed out to me, you have to think about the world they grew up in. Okay. If you were 21 right now, think about each president you would have lived through. You know what I mean? Mm-hmm. So you've seen nothing but divisive, hateful politics. That's your whole world. You don't remember this time when we used to disagree respectfully and still value each other as a human.
5: Yeah, that's right.
7: Now it's just you disagree with me, so you're evil. You got to go, you know. Right.
5: Well, we do want to have a disagreement about something else.
7: Yes.
5: Coming up.
7: Yeah. I'm not convinced we disagree, though. Yeah. I mean,
5: we'll find out.
7: Okay.
5: Christian nationalism.
7: Yeah.
5: What is it?
7: Yeah. And what are you a Christian? I have my own separate podcast right here in my head, and my thumbnail right now is Todd a Christian nationalist? And it's got me going like that.
5: Well, I would say no, because I don't know where it is.
7: Yeah. But you could be something and not know it.
5: No,
7: I mean, it's happened
5: there's
7: before.
5: There's no Christian nationalism, political party, or organization.
7: There's not?
5: The only instance of Christian nationalism that I found was Marjorie Taylor Greene.
7: Yeah.
5: Was quoted in 2022 as in saying that she was
7: proudly declaring,
5: a Christian nationalist, that she believed those things.
7: So that's the tip of the iceberg that you found. And then the part that is connected to that is that, that the whole party. I'm not done. The whole party has been tied to a religion. So the Republican Party has tied themselves to Christianity. And they're trying to say that they're one and the same.
5: So. I don't think that there's...
7: They literally...
5: It's not... I don't think that's on the platform.
7: He posted a picture of himself as Jesus from the White House account.
5: Well, that's just one person. And even though he is the head of the Republican Party as the president, I don't think that anything's been written down that says that... All of those things, but assuming that he is trying to make that happen, I just wanted to point out that there's no organization for it.
7: Uh huh.
5: I mean,
7: a memo didn't go out.
5: Oh, what I wanted to bring up was in the past there were Christian conservatives, there was the moral right.
7: Okay.
5: And so isn't this just another way for people that don't have conservative views to sort of suppress the conservatives by trying to say that their beliefs are wrong?
7: I don't want to talk about terms of like conservative or liberal, okay, because conservative is a very valid point. You're a conservative and you have really valid points.
5: Mm-hmm.
7: You know, smaller government, less spending, right, family values.
5: Free markets.
7: Yeah, these are great things. Mm-hmm. Like I respect your decision to.
5: Well, thank you very much.
7: You can think that, you know, these are valid points and these points are not destroying America necessarily, but the tying, the use of something as big as a creator, you know, Jesus, images of Jesus and God, like the creator of the world, to bring that down and tie it to a political party. It's shocking that Christians go along with this.
5: Well, I don't think that we can lump all Christians into that, because one of my friends, she's a very faithful Christian.
7: Oh, I like her very much. Melody, is that her name?
5: Yeah, she disagrees with her faith being tied to a political party.
7: Yeah, I remember her.
5: Her faith is in Jesus alone and doesn't want to get entangled into worldly affairs. And so I don't think that everybody can be categorized as one thing or another. Some Christians are conservative. Some of them may want I did find some definitions for Christian nationalism. And one was the belief that we should recognize the United States of America as a Christian nation and support efforts to make that even more visible.
7: Wow. Okay. I could go along with that definition.
5: Not every Christian needs for that to happen. You know, they've got their faith and they don't need for it to be tied to a country or a state or ideology.
7: Well, here's what I run into, because I have a lot of Christian friends, and here's what I run into. And Pastor Young was saying we're a Christian nation. And if he had let me talk for a minute, what I would want to push back with is, no, we're clearly not a Christian nation. We were not established as a Christian nation. And that's okay. That doesn't have to challenge your faith.
5: Mm-hmm.
7: And it's even better. It's a little harder to explain, and you have to read a little bit of the Constitution and know history a tiny, tiny bit. But it's even better if you can believe that. And also, as a Christian, you're supposed to respect all other people. So
5: right. You
7: wouldn't want a religion shoved down somebody's throat. So it's even better that we have a country that does not establish, we're not a Christian nation. So it doesn't establish Christianity, as we weren't established on that. It's not part of our Constitution. It specifically says that it's not to be part of our Constitution. Mm-hmm. It's not part of our, you know, makeup of who we are. And my points that I was going to point out, of course, is what are the two parts in the Constitution about how Congress shall establish no laws.
5: Right.
7: There shall be no religious test. Point us back to our history when we had the colonies, where there was forced church attendance and you could be punished for that. And we've literally decided that we're not going to do that. We don't want to live in that type of society anymore. And then, of course, the thing I always talk about George Washington's letter to the Jews in 1790, when the Jewish congregation was saying, are we safe here? You know, are you going to drive us out? And he said, no, clearly no. I mean, he said it in a way we used to talk, you know, mm-hmm, hundreds of years ago, but he mm-hmm clearly said, no, you are safe. Everybody is safe here. The stock of Abraham shall rest, you know, under, you know, he said it very beautifully and mm-hmm flowery. But one thing I'll give you, Todd, okay, am I running out of time?
5: No, we're good.
7: One thing I'll give you. So if I was, you know, picturing how I was going to counteract this argument that we're a Christian nation, I will give you this. It says inalienable rights, right?
5: Right.
7: So that part, and I love that part too, because we are established on the idea that government is not established by a man that is like a god on earth.
5: Mm-hmm.
7: So everything before us, the king claimed to have divine authority.
5: Right.
7: So we as citizens, we're not subject to man. So you're free to have your relationship directly with God. It's inalienable. I wish they had used a different word that was more easily understood by young people, our society
5: today,
7: everybody today.
5: Well, they talked about the natural rights.
7: Yeah, let's call it that. I like that better.
5: Right. Yeah. It exists for everyone, regardless of
7: right. It just
5: government.
7: Is.
5: Right.
7: Yeah. So you don't have to go through a man nature. To get it.
5: So I do want to talk in the next segment about the supposed wall of separation between church and state.
7: Okay.
5: And it comes from two places. In 1644, Roger Williams, founder of Rhode Island and the First Baptist Church of America, called for a wall or hedge of separation between the secular world and sacred church. He believed that mixing the two would cause both to become corrupt. And everybody knows the other one. President Jefferson immortalized the phrase in a letter to the Danbury Baptist Association. Concerning about their status as a religious minority, the Baptist community penned a letter to the president expressing fear about religious persecution. He responded, emphasizing the First Amendment's free exercise and establishment clauses together built a wall of separation between church and state.
7: Okay.
5: So we got to take a break. We got to end it there. I'll give Shannon a minute to
7: gather my arguments up again.
5: And then we'll continue talking about Christian nationalism. Is that good or bad? 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Here with me today is Shannon Salmon. We've been talking about Christian nationalism. Is it a bad thing? Is it a good thing? Is it going to destroy America, or is it just a smear campaign to suppress Christians? What do you think? Before you answer that, there's a national organization of separation of church and state.
7: Yeah.
5: And one of their tenets argues that Christian nationalism seeks to privilege white Christian symbols and policies. And so I did hear that in other places, symbols. Can Christian symbols somehow be elevated in the United States because it's what called a Christian nation? And so I wanted to ask you about that. What Christian symbols do we see even nowadays? I mean, before people were called Christian nationalists, that you would just see in the public square.
7: Do you
5: Christmas trees?
7: Yeah. Yeah.
5: And so during Christmas time, we talked about this. There was a court case, the reindeer rule.
7: Oh, yeah. Yeah.
5: That said that you can have Christian symbols as long as there's other symbols in there that are secular or neutral or are put there by other religions as well.
7: Yeah. Yeah. Makes sense.
5: So nowadays we would see a Christmas tree with the Jewish candle holder.
7: Uh-huh.
5: What do you call that?
7: Yeah, the menorah.
5: Menorah.
7: Uh-huh.
5: Or like, and the reason they called it the reindeer rule is because you could have a Christmas tree if you had reindeer and Santa Claus, yeah, and other things.
7: Doesn't that violate your right? Okay, let's pretend you're a judge. You're a judge over here downtown. And you want to put up a Christmas tree because you're a Christian. Don't you have a right to do that?
5: I think you're
7: making good points.
5: Yeah, everybody should put up whatever they want, I guess.
7: But then if a litigant goes in there and they see the Christmas tree, so then they're not Christian and they think, oh, am I going to get a fair shake in
5: here?
7: Well,
5: I don't like the idea that I would have to suppress my religious beliefs. And so that new court case,
7: yeah,
5: that you were telling me about it.
7: Oh, the one about
5: Mahood versus,
7: yeah,
5: Taylor.
7: Wasn't that interesting?
5: Well, you know the facts.
7: Yeah.
5: Tell us.
7: Okay, Professor. So it's from Maryland, and it was 2025, and there was why do I want to use the word ordinance? They probably had a better word for that. But they were going to be teaching kindergartners through fifth grade, and they wanted to incorporate LGBTQ textbooks. So issues that were, you know, teaching kids about LGBTQ issues. But they had to give the parents an option to opt out if, mm-hmm, for religious reasons they didn't want their children learning about, you know, this curriculum. Then they could sign a form and, you know, I'm sure they had several fiery school board meetings about it, right?
5: Mm-hmm.
7: But the overwhelming majority of the parents opted out.
5: Mm-hmm.
7: So the school district decided, well, this isn't feasible. We're not going to allow the opt-out option anymore.
5: Right.
7: And that's when the parents sued, and it went all the way up to the Supreme Court. And the Supreme Court said, we do grant this injunction, so we are not going to, you know, you are not forced to have your child learn this curriculum if you don't want that for your child. And it was based on religious reasons.
5: Right, because the court said that parents could raise up their kids teaching them the family religion, and that the school had no right to disrupt that.
7: Yeah, pretty much in a nutshell. See, you'd be a great
5: Supreme Court. And so what we were talking about before,
7: uh-huh,
5: if I was a judge, would I want to have a cross on the wall?
7: Uh-huh.
5: Yes.
7: Yeah.
5: And I wouldn't want to suppress my own religious beliefs to satisfy the separation of church and state, I think.
7: Uh-huh. You have a choice. I mean, you can choose not to be in the government, you know.
5: Well, but I'm not going to give up my constitutional rights no matter what job I have.
7: Mm-hmm. But
5: I think this case helps to prove or to support the idea that you can still believe, whether it's Christianity or Judaism or Islam,
7: yeah,
5: and
7: oh,
5: still
7: you need to
5: hold whatever job you have.
7: Okay, but I have a little pushback on that. One thing I want to say is, I was talking to my friend that's a real churchgoer, and she didn't know what LGBTQ was, so I wanted to say it real quick. It's an acronym for lesbian, gay, bisexual, transgender, and queer questioning. And so that's just a fast way of saying that. There's even another, like, there's even some other letters that are added on later, but that doesn't roll off the tongue. So.
5: And I don't think the argument has to be only religious for not teaching children about those types of things. I mean, we don't teach children that about heterosexual relationships, when they're in grade school?
7: Well, because it's just everywhere. I mean, that's, that's very acceptable in the mainstream. So you don't, every textbook would be heterosexual. Like every single one is going to be based on that.
5: Let's get back to.
7: Well, talk about what the pastor said about when he was trying to say that Islam was not a religion.
5: Right. If you missed Pastor Greg Young in the second segment, we were talking about another case. I was asking him about in the Michigan Dearborn area public schools. They make accommodations for halal meals.
7: Yeah.
5: For Islam students.
7: Yeah.
5: And I didn't get an answer to the question.
7: Yeah.
5: About whether it's okay to accommodate Islam.
7: Right.
5: If we're going to accommodate Christianity.
7: Right.
5: Having Christmas trees and Christmas holidays.
7: Right.
5: What I wish he would have said is that in recent years or decades, I think the government and certain political parties have been suppressing Christian accommodations. Like at school, they don't call it Christmas break anymore. They call it winter festival break. You know, they try not to use Christian words because they didn't want it to be religious. They want it to be secular.
7: Okay.
5: You know, so instead of Easter, they call it something else.
7: Uh-huh.
5: Spring festival, spring weekend, I don't remember.
7: Okay.
5: Well,
7: but if we're talking about people's constitutional rights, and if you have a right to not have religion established by your government,
5: right. But then this school goes on a limb and says, we're going to accommodate Islamic students and their halal meals and their Islamic religious holidays.
7: Yeah.
5: But do they give equal consideration to Christianity at that school?
7: Right. What would the Constitution say about that? And you need to clarify, too, that you don't agree with his statement on, I mean, I guess I shouldn't back you into a corner like that, but he did say something pretty inflammatory.
5: Yeah,
7: I was
5: shocked.
7: Yeah.
5: I've never heard that perspective before. He said that Islam wasn't a religion. It was an ideology.
7: Yeah. I had not heard that either.
5: I guess what the radio business daddy would say is the views of our guests.
7: Yes. Thank you. I need some of that too. Please put that all over me.
5: the host and the guest.
7: Yes.
5: So, yeah, I just thought this was really interesting because I've never heard of it. Another thing Pastor Young alluded to was that the Islamic community in that part of the state is higher than other populations.
7: Oh, okay.
5: And I did read that when I was reading about this issue.
7: I loved your analysis of it because it is an excellent way to kind of flesh out this issue. Because, yeah, if you believe in the Constitution, then you have to apply it to, I mean, part of your rights are that you have to, I don't want to use the word tolerate, but yeah, the Constitution is going to apply even when it's ideas you don't agree with.
5: Well, what we're talking about is accommodation versus establishment.
7: Yeah, good
5: and
7: point.
5: And so some people would say in Dearborn, Michigan, it appears as though they have established a religion. Islam is being favored above Christianity. I don't know that for a fact. I haven't been there. I haven't studied the school calendar.
7: No, I bet if you go over there, you'll find people that say that. Yeah.
5: Yeah.
7: But that's part of this process. You know, the courts are always having to analyze these questions.
5: And I appreciate you having a civil conversation with me about it, but we only have a minute left.
7: Okay.
5: So is there anything else that we should say in less than a minute about this issue of Christian nationalism? Do we know what it is yet?
7: Yeah, I think some people have forgotten our history or they don't know history, and they don't know the Constitution. So they think that we should have Christianity established as a religion and that everybody should be a Christian. And, you know, these are lovely people in their personal lives, but I think they've got like a flawed philosophy, and it doesn't work. It doesn't work for me. It doesn't work for people like my family that are mixed faith. And if they really, really thought about it, I don't think they really want to live in a theocracy. They want to live with the freedoms we have under our Constitution, where you're free to practice your religion or not.

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3: You're trying to watch your weight, so fast food is out. But what about other restaurant choices? A nutritionist says most of them will overfeed you, too. We'll have this story.
4: I have a PhD in nutrition. I'm a nutrition researcher. And I could not tell, looking at these plates, which ones had 2,000 calories and which ones had 1,000 calories.
3: Then, modern technology can be a blessing and a curse. A security expert says hackers can now attack you in new and different ways.
5: Insecure as our desktop and laptop computers are, these new objects that we are connecting to the internet are even less secure, and most folks don't understand the risk.
3: Those two stories, and much more, are coming your way on this week's InfoTrack. Stay with us. The show begins right after this.
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3: 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And it's not just fast food that makes you fat. 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Roy?
12: Thanks, Chris. Our guest is Susan Roberts, PhD, Director of the Energy Metabolism Laboratory at the Gene Mayer USDA Human Nutrition Research Center on Aging at Tufts University in Boston, and she was the lead author of the study. Dr. Roberts, how often do Americans eat out?
4: Americans eat out a huge amount these days. Something like 40% of the American food budget is spent on meals away from home right now.
12: So you were looking at the calorie content of meals in restaurants. Tell us exactly what you were studying.
4: To look at how healthy restaurants are, people have blamed fast food for the obesity epidemic and for the lack of good health in Americans.

0: And there's almost no information from research on what those restaurants are like if they don't report their calorie intake. So we were looking at the restaurants, the mom-and-pop restaurants, the Chinese restaurants, the Italian restaurants, where you can't see any calorie counts. And the results were pretty shocking. 92% of our meals had excess calories, and many of them had so many calories that they could be a whole day's worth of food, and you would still gain weight.
1: And that doesn't even count beverages and appetizers and desserts.
0: I know. We're struggling with dealing with our weight in America, and in my opinion, I think restaurants are a big part of the problem today.
1: Is there a particular type of restaurant that seemed to be worse than another, for example, Italian or Mexican or Chinese or maybe pizza places, whatever?
0: Well, you know, they're all pretty terrible, but the top three most terrible are American, Chinese, and Italian.
1: Why do they stand out so much?
0: They stand out just because they have enormous portions. They have enormous portions. The average calorie content of just that one plate is nearly 1,500 calories, which for many people, especially women, that's a whole day's intake right there.
1: Yeah, explain, why is it such a specific concern for women?
0: It's a real problem because, you know, we have this whole biology. It's just normal human biology that we want to finish our plate when there's a huge plate of food in front of us. It's nothing to do with willpower, and it's everything to do with biology. Our blood glucose falls so that we get hungry. Our stomach relaxes so that we have this huge stomach that needs a lot of food to fill it up. So our biology is designed to make us eat what's in front of us. So when portions are big, we eat more than we need, and that causes weight gain, it causes obesity, it causes all of the problems that we know about, the diabetes and the heart disease that come from too much weight gain.
1: This sounds controversial, but I understand that you would like to see some new local ordinances that maybe would empower consumers.
0: I absolutely would. And, you know, every single person I've talked to has said, oh, wow, that would be so amazing. So what we're proposing here is that there's some local ordinances or, you know, even state laws which allow people to go into any restaurant and order a half portion for a half price or a third portion for a third price. You know, I'm sure that restaurants will jump up and down and say, oh, no, that's too hard. But if it was the legal thing, everybody would be in the same boat. So nobody would suffer. And there would be many people like me who would be saying, oh, wow, that's fantastic. I'm going to eat out 10 times more because now I can get a portion of food I really want rather than trying to get the boring, healthy options.
1: Now, isn't it possible that someone could essentially do the same thing by ordering off of a senior menu or a child menu?
0: Well, the children's menus are usually pretty unhealthy things, you know, chicken nuggets, french fries and stuff like that. You know, and the senior menus are very large, too. Some people say, well, you know, you can go in and you can request them to box half a portion. But, you know, that requires quite a lot of willpower. And if you had the economic incentive to say, I would like a half portion for half price, it would make it easier. It would give consumers more choice, not less. You know, things like the soda tax died because it was taking away consumer choice. This is an opportunity that would actually increase consumer choices dramatically.
1: And your study looked at all kinds of restaurants. I think most people would think, oh, fast food is the real culprit. But you looked even at individual local restaurants and found the same trend, right?
0: We did. We looked at the local restaurants that do not have calorie counts. And, you know, the restaurants where there's more than 20 outlets have to report their calories. So we looked at the small ones that wouldn't come under that legislation. And we found that they were just as bad as fast food. They have enormous portions, far bigger than the human body needs. And you don't know that because there's no calorie count.
1: Was there any specific thing? It sounds like there were a lot of surprises in this, but was there one big surprise in your study that really jumped out at you?
0: One of them was that the variability is just enormous. You know, I mean, I have a PhD in nutrition. I'm a nutrition researcher. And I could not tell looking at these plates which ones had 2,000 calories and which ones had 1,000 calories because the calories are hidden. You know, there's the cheese, the oil, the butter. It's impossible really to tell how much a plate has. And, you know, that's why we need laws or something to make it easier for consumers to make sensible choices.
1: Did your findings in this study actually change how often you eat out?
0: Well, I've known this for a long time. I have to say, I was 50 pounds overweight about 20 years ago myself. And one of the reasons was because I was eating in Chinatown in downtown Boston where I work. And I actually measured the containers in my lab, and they came back at 1,500 calories, and I was shocked. And so at that time, it did have a dramatic influence on me, and it stopped me eating out as much. I love eating out, but when you can't get the foods that you want in the right portion sizes, that's really a deterrent.
1: Well, I'm going to ask this question in maybe a little different angle. These are such high-calorie foods. Would eating a sufficient amount of calories fill someone up because they're so densely packed with calories to start with?
0: It's a good question. When you've got a portion size that's 2,000 calories, I think you could eat a third of that, and most people would feel extremely satisfied. The trouble that we have right now is when you have that 2,000 calories on your plate, you're looking at the food, you're smelling the food, so you're getting all of these biological responses that increase your stomach size, keep your blood glucose low, and that makes you feel unsatisfied and it makes you eat more than you need. If the portion size was smaller of delicious food and you knew that that was what you were getting, you would feel more satisfied because when you got to the end of your plate, your biological responses would shut down, so that would, you know, kind of stop the hunger in its tracks.
1: So what lessons can the average consumer learn from your study as they head out to a restaurant, aside from keep driving right on past and eat at home?
0: Well, you know, the conventional advice that nutrition people give these days is don't eat out or eat out very frequently. My advice is start lobbying your local government to make some laws that allow you to do proportional pricing. It would change the world. In the meantime, things that I do, for example, when I go into a restaurant, first of all, I order the boring choices oftentimes, the salad and grilled chicken and stuff like that. And then if you ask for the dressing on the side, the cheese on the side, the croutons on the side, you can just put some small amounts on top of your salad so that you have enough to improve the taste. And it's not the best solution, but it works.
1: Interesting study and certainly very important. Dr. Susan Roberts from Tufts University. Is there any place online where people can learn more?
0: We've actually got a place on the Tufts University site where it gives restaurants a place where they can calculate calorie intake for their meals. We're trying to encourage restaurants to be more proactive about calories, but there's some useful things on the site for consumers as well.
1: All right, well, thank you again for joining us on InfoTrack.
0: You're welcome.
1: And for InfoTrack, I'm Roy Mackey.
2: 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That story, coming up.
3: 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There's more InfoTrack straight ahead. 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
8: Our next guest says that thieves, terrorists, and other bad guys are using our computers, smartphones, medical devices, and more to rip us off and harm us. Mark Goodman is a former police officer and currently a cybercrime expert and founder of the Future Crimes Institute. He's author of Future Crimes, Inside the Digital Underground and the Battle for Our Connected World. Mark, modern technology is great, but you say it's making all of us vulnerable in unforeseen ways. What are some of the specific threats you've uncovered?
9: Well, all of us have an idea of what a computer looks like, right? Years ago, we used to have those big gray boxes under our desk in the office and in our homes. But slowly but surely, every physical object in our world is becoming a computer. So our televisions have become smart TVs, our phones have become smartphones, our cars are becoming self-driving and have computer chips in them. And the challenge with this is, as insecure as our desktop and laptop computers are, these new objects that we are connecting to the internet are even less secure. And most folks don't understand the risk. But there is one group who understands the risk quite well, and that's organized criminals. They are ready, set, go to go ahead and take advantage of all of the vulnerabilities in these technologies and use them against us.
8: So give us an example of how, you know, an average citizen might get harmed through this process.
9: Well, we see a lot of stuff now in the stores about the smart home, right? And so our home routers are entirely hackable. The main gateways to our home, somebody could hack one of those devices, get onto your network, put further viruses on your machines, keystroke loggers, steal your identity, get access to your bank accounts, reach out to your children without your knowledge or permission, steal photographs of them, attempt to lure them over the internet. So once you get into the technological network, it's just a foothold to carry out any type of offense you want. In the old days, we just had to protect our computers. But now, more and more devices are in our home, the so-called era of the smart home. We saw evidence of this all around us at the Consumer Electronics Show in Las Vegas. And there, for example, smart TVs that were on display had been hacked. So a bad guy, even if your computer is more secure, can break in through your television. They can break in through the smart light bulb. They can break in through your garage door opener, or they can break in through your digital thermostat. So the more connections we have, the more vulnerable we are.
8: Aside from the average Joe getting hacked, what about our utilities and our government systems? Are they vulnerable as well?
9: Very much so. The U.S. government, for all its ability to go ahead and allegedly hack other countries, it's done a very poor job of defending itself. We read stories in the news all the time about the U.S. Department of Defense being hacked, military plans being stolen, the Office of Personnel Management losing 22 million national security records. So the government is really in tough shape in that it can't protect itself. We have a bigger challenge, though, which is that most of the critical infrastructure that run this country are all in the hands of the private sector. That means our electrical grid, water, sewage, power plants of all different shapes and sizes, air traffic control, 911 systems, all of those critical infrastructures are run by computers. And there has never been built a computer that could not be hacked. It's just a matter of time, energy, and available funds to carry out the attack. The challenge with this is that because our modern society runs entirely on computers, if those computers are hacked, it can wreak havoc on our world. And the threat is not just theoretical. We've seen hacks against critical infrastructure going back for years. There was a teenager many years ago who took over an airport in Worcester, Massachusetts, and was able to turn off the runway lights at nighttime as a plane was coming in to land. We have had another teenage hacker in Poland who hacked a railway and was able to cause a train to derail. And just most recently in the battle between Ukraine and Russia, we've seen a number of cyber attacks in which Russia allegedly carried out hacks that caused blackouts throughout Ukraine and even attacked the airport in Kiev to get access to the country's national air traffic control system.
8: Wow. What about our cars? I understand those can also be vulnerable to hackers. How does that work?
9: Well, our modern automobiles today have nothing in common with the 67 Chevy, that used to be a mechanical device. Now, cars have slowly transformed themselves into computers. On average, each modern automobile, meaning cars that have come out in the past 10 years, have over 100 computer chips in them. They control everything from the global positioning navigation to the airbags to the ABS brakes to the radio, your power windows, everything, windshield washer, everything is controlled via a computer. And like all other computers, they can be hacked. And we more recently in St. Louis had a hacker remote control take over somebody else's car over the internet. Two hackers who are experts in hacking cars were able to disable a Jeep Grand Cherokee as it was driving down the highway at 70 miles an hour. The car was remotely disabled, its systems were taken over, and the driver, no matter what he did, could not restart the vehicle. It put him in tremendous danger because as he was stuck in the number one lane, 18-wheelers are zooming by, leaving him in quite a dangerous position. That one particular hack led to Jeep having to recall 1.4 million cars to do a software patch upgrade. So we're used to upgrading the software on our computers and now even our phones and our web browsers. But in the future, you will have to patch the software on your car, your refrigerator, your microwave oven. That's the world we're facing.
8: We're talking with Mark Goodman, author of Future Crimes, Inside the Digital Underground in the Battle for Our Connected World. Mark, what can the average person do, or what should we be expecting government to do to protect us in these situations?
9: Well, I think citizens should demand much, much more of their government. You know, we have great systems in place to protect us personally and from a national security perspective, right? If we had a tank come over the Bering Strait or a Chinese warship cross the Pacific and attack San Francisco, we have mechanisms in place to protect ourselves against that. And yet every day, bits and bytes that are attacking the United States are coming from those countries and others. And the U.S. government has done very little, not only to protect itself, but certainly to protect American business. There's tremendous amount of intellectual property that is being stolen and sent overseas via cyber attacks. On the personal front, the police also have traditionally protected us from crime, right? If somebody spray painted your house or spray painted your car or stole money at gunpoint, we could call 911 and we would get service. But every day, hundreds of thousands of bank accounts are being emptied around the world. Identity thefts are being committed. And since most of these bad guys are overseas, citizens are left to fend for themselves. And frankly, I find that deplorable because we all pay good taxes to be protected from these sorts of crimes. So the bottom line is citizens are on their own. But in my book, Future Crimes, and on my website, futurecrimes.com, I've listed a whole number of tips that you can take to protect yourself. In fact, I created something called the Update Protocol, which is six simple steps that people can follow, things involving passwords, encryption, updating your software. And the good news is that if users take those six simple steps, they can actually reduce their cyber risk by 85%, according to a study by the Australian government.
8: Well, the book is Future Crimes, Inside the Digital Underground in the Battle for Our Connected World. 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Mark, thank you so much for joining us today.
9: Thank you. The pleasure was mine.
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8: 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Roy?
1: Thanks again, Chris. 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
10: It's actually not, and it's growing every year. 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And the reason why is the technology. You know, so much of it is done over the internet now, and you're just seeing homeowners take control because it is a lot of money for a majority of Americans, and I am talking 80% of Americans. 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
1: You touched on the internet. How has that changed the game?
10: The biggest change in real estate is it's gone from being a cartel to a democracy. And what Zillow did, Zillow is the number one search engine now for homes. It's not your local MLS. Everybody goes to Zillow to look for homes. And so with that said, it really evened and leveled the playing field for homeowners to be able to sell their own home.
1: Now, do the sites such as Zillow charge a fee?
10: They do not. It's not just Zillow you want your home on. There's about 5 different main sites that you want your home on. But Zillow will let homeowners put their home on there for free. There's no charge.
1: I think many people would shudder to think of showing their homes themselves to complete strangers. Aren't there some security concerns in that?
10: You know, what has happened, if you look at 99% of the crime when a home is for sale, it is basically with a real estate agent. And what happens is when your home is being shown, they call a real estate firm. It's a prospecting tool for the real estate firm. So they just set an appointment and send anybody out there. And that's what's happened. And what we suggest is getting an email address, a cell phone address. And if the email address is like a Gmail address, then we actually say, you know what, have them take a picture of their driver's license and send it to you. And I think, you know, and nothing's 100% sure, that would discourage anybody that isn't legit. And I think this is something real estate firms really need to address. And I think as a homeowner, you have a lot more protection than a real estate firm on who's coming in your home.
1: Staging your home, or at least cleaning up the clutter, is obviously an important part. A lot of times agents will advise you on that. Is that something that you feel like people can do on their own?
10: Absolutely. Clutter is contagious. Buyers walk in, and if your house is cluttered, they do not want any part of it. So getting rid of things, getting a pod delivered or, you know, a mini storage unit, you've got to do that because people want just a simplistic look when they're selling their home. The other thing is go to HGTV, type in staging. You can almost watch for days and days on how to stage. There's some great tools out there.
1: If you were going to choose the one most common mistake made by people who are selling their own home, what would that be?
10: 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And that is when you go to price your home, you need to price it based on sold homes, not on homes that are currently on the market. 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Because you'll see the active sales, the ones that are on the market. Sometimes homeowners have a tendency to dream, and this is just not the time. So you need to price that home based on facts, based on sold homes. And that's the biggest mistake I see out there.
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15: Welcome to Seculo. Phone lines are open for you at 1-800-684-3110, 1-800-684-3110. Another day, another update from Letitia James. This happened on the debate stage again. You may not have heard this in national coverage, because again, that's not necessarily something that's hitting all mainstream news. But well, there are some moments that you need to see. Phone lines are open for you at 1-800-684-3110. We also have a major update in the homeschooler who, you know, he's a graduate, wanted to become a paid firefighter after a couple of years of volunteer firefighting, becoming EMT. You know that whole situation. They decided that being a homeschool graduate did not qualify him as having a legitimate high school diploma. Now, they reversed course. We got some movement in that, some great traction. However, there is another swerve we did not expect coming. But, of course, we have the greatest legal team on board. So the ACLJ is jumping right back in to support this student, all homeschoolers nationwide. We're going to get to that coming up in just a few moments. But Will, let's break down what was going on in New York as the attorney generals were having a debate.
16: That's right. So this is between Letitia James and her opponent, who's a Republican in New York. And what we saw last night was someone who's relatively unknown and once again, probably is not going to win the election here. This is for the New York State Attorney General. It's pretty solidly for Letitia James, was bringing up points that we have seen from our FOIA discovery. And what did we see? We saw the individual point out things like what that whistleblower was saying. It comes at the time that we got all of this the same week as this debate. All of this is now public and in the public discourse the same week as there was a debate for this political position. So as we look at this and play this, I think this was probably the most pivotal moment. And it was kind of ironic at coming from Letitia James, knowing everything that she's being accused of by this whistleblower. This is bite four with her talking about how she needs to handle her office and what she does as attorney general.
17: Those comments demonstrate empathy. And what we need now more than ever in our body politics is more empathy. Politics stops at the door in my office.
16: So right there, one, she's running for a political position. This is
15: it is a wink
16: general.
15: And a nod at some point. You're going, okay, of all the things you've been accused for, to say politics stops at the door. If politics stops at the door of your house, I understand. I feel like that's more what we all try to say. Like, hey, when we go home, we put politics aside. Hopefully we're living our lives, being with our families. You're saying politics stops at the door of your politically elected position. And of course, you have been targeted specifically for what? Targeting someone for political motives exclusively.
16: Right. And once again, I think also the fact that she brings up and says what we need more in politics is empathy. There's a lot of ways you could take this. I don't think that she's had any empathy for the targets of her political prosecutions that we've seen over the last several years, as well as the fact of I'm not so sure that that is the job of an attorney general to be empathy. No, you are the top law enforcement officer. There are plenty of people that can have empathy in politics. But as the top law enforcement officer of the state, I kind of want to see you be a little harsh on crime.
15: Yeah, that's right, Will. Phone lines are open if you want to be harsh on crime. 1-800-684-3110. Hey, I did want to say, the work of the ACLJ continues. You're going to hear about this really coming up in about two segments. We're going to talk about more about that homeschool situation. The ACLJ is involved. Individual cases, sure. These individual cases, they have consequences that affect everyone. So as we start to wrap up this week, I want you to support the work of the ACLJ by going to ACLJ.org today. And when you do that, you can look at all the incredible free content. Nothing we do is behind a paywall, but that is only because people donate and support. So sure, our content will remain free, but it's only free because you decided, hey, I want to make sure this content is widely available to anyone who may access it. And that is because you donate. And right now is a great time to do it. You can become an ACLJ champion if you'd like as well. It's someone that gives monthly. Just go to ACLJ.org right now. You scan that QR code you see on the screen, and you can become an ACLJ champion. When I get back, though, look, it's just me and Will for this hour. So we wrap up the week, and I want to hear from you. Phone lines are open at 1-800-684-3110. 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Lines are open.
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15: 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It's that simple. Look, a lot of you are watching it right now, and I'd love to hear from you at 1-800-684-3110. Just going through my notes here, because this was a fiery debate with Letitia James versus, again, this is a partisan, if you will, be debate. These are Republicans and Democrats running, so you may go, hey, how does the Republican fare in a debate? Clearly, they had to have the debate, so that is interesting that this debate even happened. Can a Republican actually pull off being the job of attorney general? Looks probably unlikely in today's New York, I'm sorry, that could happen. But you know what? Put her best foot forward and gave at least a reason to question why you would elect someone with so much political baggage. And I think that's mainly what we're talking about here. Not just the legal side of it, but even just the political baggage that comes with Letitia James. The fact that your attorney general is a household name across the country is not necessarily always a good thing if you're the attorney general of a state.
16: Right. And once again, we have attorneys general on this broadcast from time to time that that because you watch the secular broadcast, you may know more about them, like J.B. McCuskey.
15: Well, yeah, he's like
16: but
15: a friend.
16: Odds of you knowing just off the top of your head the attorney general of a state other than your own are very low, unless you are a very political nerd and get down into the nuance of every state race, which many people here at the ACLJ do. We follow these things. It's
15: He's
16: important.
15: Calling you all nerds.
16: No. Just the people that work here. Not the viewers. Right. So, but once again, you're talking about Letitia James. She made a household name for herself because she ran on getting President Trump 4 years ago.
15: And
16: that was her entire MO.
15: And had some success in it.
16: Right.
15: I mean, not success, but had success in making it not pleasant.
16: Well, the civil fraud case, that's she got a conviction. I mean, now, it got overturned because what did she seek? $500 million. And this is the same person we played in the last segment that said, politics stops at the door of my office, which is just hysterical and laughable. But I want to play this bite, too, because as we saw from the whistleblower's letter that we obtained, as well as the back and forth with him in the office of Letitia James, he was an assistant attorney general in the state, New York, their attorney general's office. And he was saying the only thing she cares about is politics. She doesn't care about Medicare fraud. She doesn't care about homeless shelter fraud. She doesn't care about the rise in anti-Semitism and the violent crime that's happening in our state. The only thing that Letitia James cares about are politically expedient prosecutions that are easy for her to boost her name and to get reelected. Those are his words.
15: And I think this question that you're going to play here, it's an interesting one because it's not necessarily a gotcha question. It's one, though, to just see, like, kind of what you know.
16: Right.
15: Do you know about your state? Do you really know where you're coming from?
16: Well, and once again, you think that if you hold this position currently, there is some pride and prestige that goes along with it.
15: Do a little digging.
16: You want to know a little bit what's come before you so you can know, one, mistakes to avoid, things of that nature. But this is where the moderator asked Letitia James to name just a past attorney general she admires. So if you know one that was like in your same party, you could just throw that name out there. All it takes. Here's how this goes down by 12.
20: Ms. James, name a past New York attorney general that you admire.
21: TikTok.
22: Only admires herself.
17: No. We admire others. I admire all of the past attorney generals because it's a difficult job and you've got to stand up. Come on,
20: ready.
22: Dennis Facco, at a time when New York State needed it, we had another former federal prosecutor become attorney general and bring law and order to the state.
16: Once again, now the opponent is clearly, it's an uphill battle for the opponent who's Ms. Kamata Reddy, who is there trying to unseat the incumbent in a state that's going to vote very blue. That's an uphill battle. No one is thinking that, oh, she won it the debate. Now she's going to win the office. But even there, she was ready. Why? Because she knows the history of the law enforcement. She's a former prosecutor herself. She used someone that was a very skillful debate tactic to compare herself to in that.
15: It was the last Republican to hold that position.
16: Right.
15: And again, has been nearly 30 years.
16: Exactly. So yeah, skillful debate move, was obviously prepared for this debate. Letitia James, it was painful. And if you're watching on YouTube or Rumble or Salem News Channel, you got to see how painful. If you're listening on radio, you heard the silence, which was bad enough. But you saw her like squirming. And the moderator even goes, TikTok. That shows how poorly prepared for this she was. And that's what is the concern, I think, with even this whistleblower. Is she can't even show up to debate.
15: Yeah.
16: Is she showing up for the people of New York with an easy question? And what's her answer at the end, which also could be politically dire, of saying,
15: Everybody.
16: No one ever did a bad job. It's such a tough office to be in. I mean, that can get you in trouble because historically, you got some bad apples in any political position.
15: I feel like in the state of New York, there's probably been a few controversial figures
16: that may be on the payroll of some organizations. I don't know.
15: Yeah, you know, you never know. It's also 101 in terms of debating is knowing how to answer a question even when you don't know the answer to the question. You can always swerve it, come up with something. That is pretty interesting that you couldn't even come up with that. You don't want those big gaps, those big silences. Sure, it's human nature to have that, but if you're trained at all, if you're ever trained to doing interviews, you're trained to doing anything like this in media, you know how to at least pivot, to move things in a direction. So if you don't know and you can't, maybe you're having just sort of a moment, a brain lapse moment where you can't come up within the second who another attorney general is that you liked. Again, it's an insane thing that someone running for attorney general wouldn't know that. But maybe you can't. There's easy ways to swerve it.
16: Well, could she also not have thought who she replaced? Like, just one step before, she couldn't even get there. But once again, this is what we're looking at. And this is also why the work that we've been doing here at the ACLJ is so important. This is the political side. This is just them running for office. But we are still going to hold these offices accountable. That is why we did file that FOIA request. And we were able to get from the state attorney general's office, from her office, all of these records. And what are they saying? Hey, December 4th, you're going to get more. So when you know where to go and you know what to ask for, you can then show the public, you can hold sunshine to what is happening in these government offices. And it may be the New York State Attorney General's office that may not affect you. You can't, most of you can't go vote in this election. And that's fine. So maybe why are you even talking about it? Because state attorneys general are important. They do have a lot of authority and a lot of power to even fight back against the federal government. And that's what we've seen positive things from people like J.B. McCuskey in West Virginia that we work with and are able to move things forward or put a block on things that are detrimental to our constitutional framework that comes out of either the federal government or other states. But then when you have someone in this powerful law enforcement position in a state like New York, that is a very powerful state, has a lot of resources, and they decide to use that office instead to do something beneficial for the country and for their own citizens, like, you know, enforce the law. What are they doing? They're doing political prosecutions. They're trying to find any way possible. Now, she isn't running this time on, I'm going to get Trump, because that's what she won on the first time. But you can tell by what this whistleblower said that work isn't over. She is still, according to the whistleblower, alleging that the only cases that he sees that they're really pursuing are the political ones, the ones that are going to score points, going after things like Truth Social, going after companies that got federal U.S. Department of Justice approved mergers. Go see if you can find anything there. Dig into that. It's the same thing she did to President Trump the first time when said, we think you overinflated your value and therefore you got a loan. Meanwhile, the bank said, no, he repaid his loan. There was no issue there. There was no victim here.
15: There was no victim of that crime.
16: She still went for a $500 million judgment.
15: Remember, and that all that did was really just stop up the president from having to be able to get other things done. And all the issues that would come up was all politically motivated. The idea was to stop him from winning re-election. I think in many ways, I think your Democrat voters who don't like President Trump in New York should look for the fact that she may be one of the reasons he won the general election. Because all of the stuff that she put him through was so politically targeted and politically motivated that most people saw right through it and they realized that could be them, that you could have someone who just politically motivated decided to target you. And if that happens, you kind of riled up a base. You remember that arrest moment, the mugshot moment, kind of became a legend. It kind of became a rallying cry to change what was going on. So somewhat, this person, Letitia James, is running for attorney general once again in New York, is partially to blame for President Trump if you're on that other side. So maybe this Republican candidate can show a little bit of that. Now, I don't think, again, it's going to win you over too many voters, but it's a thought.
16: That's right. And once again, this was a debate for office. There's also other debates that happened around the country last night that you may not have seen. I mean, there's ones in Iowa for governor. There was a very important one in Michigan for the Senate seat, and where the favorite candidate of the Democrat Socialist, El Sayed, had some interesting question dodging that took place there.
15: We're going to get to it.
16: And we'll get to that later in this broadcast.
15: We are going to get to it. And we also, again, are going to give you an update on that homeschooler graduate, wants to be a firefighter, very well qualified. You know what happened. But now we got a big update. So we're going to get to that in the next segment. Some phone lines are open for you. Actually, I'll be honest with you. We got a ton of people watching right now, and all our phone lines are open. So give me a call. Be on the air today. Do us a favor. It's just me and Will today. 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
15: Back to Seculo. 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I want to hear from you. 1-800-684-3110. Want to pivot just a little bit. We are going to keep talking about the Letitia James and the Attorney General debate. It was wild. There were some great comments. We're going to play some more of those clips as we go forward. But the ACLJ team, as I said, is really motivated to help people, individuals throughout this country, because when we help these individuals, especially at no cost, it ends up helping everyone. And if you're a homeschooler, or maybe a grandparent of a homeschooler, a parent of a homeschooler, I am. I'm a parent of homeschooler and also a former homeschooler myself. You may get to a situation where a state, a city, decides they don't like homeschoolers because they know there's some connotations to it. It usually doesn't have to do with their academic excellence. No, of course not. It usually has to do with the fact that often they're religious. Often they have a different set of moral standards. And in this situation, you had a person who was not only well qualified for a position to be a paid firefighter, want to be a career firefighter, something that we should be praising. Someone who, again, already for multiple years had been a qualified EMT, certified EMT, had been doing that for a job, won rookie of the year as firefighter. And then when he went to go apply for that position, it said high school diploma. He said, sure, I went to high school. They said, no, we meant a accredited high school, which we consider right now in this moment homeschooling not to be accredited form of education here in our state. Now, we went really hard on this. I have to say, this was because someone like you tagged me in a post and said, Logan, the ACLJ needs to get involved in this, and we did. So first I want to say thank you. I've gotten some even new ones, and I've passed stuff along to our legal counsel throughout the last few weeks as you all have been tagging me, and I appreciate that. Keep it coming. Doesn't bother me at all. Because the stories like this, we can sometimes get handled very quickly. However, the fallout is sometimes larger. So you had a situation where the city then, the actual people, not the government, said, enough of this. You have put us now as a national disgrace. You have brought national news. You have brought the ACLJ to our front door. Enough with this. So they went and they changed the rule. And they said, you know what? We're going to get rid of that qualification, which they had already added in after the fact. So remember, they changed it to accredit it after they denied him quickly. They're like, oh, no one will ever notice. They changed it back, made some new adjustments. Homeschoolers are now allowed to be paid firefighters in the area. We thought, okay, part one win. He still didn't have a job, still wasn't able to qualify here. And hey, we need to make sure we're protecting homeschoolers nationwide. So we decided we're going to take this even further. However, in the meantime, they decided, you know what? We're going to reopen that job position. We're going to reopen the job applications for that position now with our new standard. And we thought, great, the new standard, of course, is that homeschoolers qualify. However, there's another swerve, as there always is.
16: That's right. And unfortunately for them, but fortunately for our client, we've had to send another letter going out today to the city of Fremont. Because
15: Fremont, Nebraska.
16: Fremont, Nebraska.
15: I need to make sure we clarify, because some people say, well, Fremont, California. Of course, California.
16: No, it's Fremont, not, Fremont, Nebraska.
15: Nebraska.
16: And here's what happened. They got caught, tried to make it look like they fixed the problem, and then they moved the goalpost. So now this position that is opened up that Andrew can apply for is not just the entry-level position, because he had not been a paid firefighter previously, just volunteer firefighter, so he would still be in this pool of entry-level firefighter position, but they expanded the pool of applicants. So now, up to 2 years of experience, firefighters are eligible for this position. And those individuals that would make this lateral move can be exempted from some of the testing, like the written exam, et cetera, if they want to apply for this position. So it's not as though they got caught, they fixed it at the city level, they still tried to say, we didn't really think there was a problem here, but fine, we'll change the written ordinance, et cetera. And then they repost the job, and now this job, they make it harder for someone like Andrew to compete for, because they expand the pool of applicants. To me, and I'm not the attorney here, but our attorneys that are sending this letter, they're the ones that are getting to the bottom of this, and they're going to continue. But this seems like a pattern is developing where, we didn't want the homeschooler the first time, so we just changed the rule and said homeschoolers can't do it. Now that we got caught and we had to change our rules and go through all of this embarrassment, now we're going to make it harder for the homeschooler to get the job, because we're going to open it up to more people, a broader pool of people that maybe want to come work for this fine city of Fremont, Nebraska, and say, look, it's not just an entry-level position now. Now, if you have experience of being a paid firefighter, you can come and make this lateral move to this job. This isn't okay. That's why we're sending this letter today, and they have a deadline here that I'm going to turn to say that they have to respond and show how they're going to remedy this, because this isn't okay. They have no later than October 16th, 2026, to tell us whether or not they're going to agree to the relief that we request, which is to fully restore his opportunity to compete for this position. Now, we know that they may or may not be having some internal discussion. We're going to see if they can get to the right place just through this action. If not, they're just begging for a federal lawsuit from the ACLJ to represent our client, Andrew Coates.
15: That's right. Today we are, again, it's going to be sending that demand letter on behalf of Andrew Coates. Again, was denied a chance to apply for the position first because he was homeschooled. And again, not a homeschooler. We're not talking about someone under 18. This is someone who's a graduate, multiple years, in his 20s.
16: Doesn't this also, sound so, elementary school childish of, you had friends that went to the public school and you're homeschooled, and they're like, well, you don't go to real school.
15: Yeah.
16: You don't go to real school, Andrew. My goodness. It's as ridiculous that adults are acting this way.
15: That's right. But the ACLJ team has taken action, and we are going to be supporting Andrew all the way. And that is only because, again, people like you support. As we wrap up this first half hour, no, we have a second half hour coming up. If you don't get it on your local station, if you're just listening to us, maybe on terrestrial radio, like I know a lot of you still do, we have a full television style broadcast live every day, 12 to 1 p.m. Eastern time, that we run this show. Maybe you're listening to it later on. You can always catch it archived, however you get your podcasts. And of course, on YouTube, Facebook, Rumble, you can always see us. You can interact with us in a chat. It's a great way to do it. But you can support the work of the ACLJ, as I encourage you to do, by going to ACLJ.org. Again, if you want to become a champion, that's someone who gives monthly. It's vital to our success to build that baseline. I would love for you to do it today as we wrap up this week. Whether the ACLJ team is fighting for a homeschool graduate in Nebraska or fighting for the lives of those in Pakistan, the ACLJ team is worldwide. And it's only because people like you support. 100% of the finances that come in here to pay for our legal team, pay for our media team, all of it is because you donate. Whether that is people who give on a $5 level, a $50 level, $500, whatever it may be, know that it all goes in. And the mass majority of people, because you may look at it and go, look, we don't have enough money to make a difference here. The mass majority of the people who donate to keep this all going give somewhere between $25 and $75 once. Or maybe once in every few months or once a year. So not everyone becomes a champion and gives on a regular ongoing basis. Actually, a very, very small percentage. We say it's kind of an elite club. Under 20,000, I believe, do that. And they do it at the levels, again, starting at $5. So again, that's a great baseline for us. But the ACLJ budget is significantly higher than that, because I want, when Andrew needs help, to be able to jump in, not have to charge him, but for him to have the greatest legal team he can have. I want, when you're watching this show, to go, wow, that production was great. Wow, they got great commentators. Great hosts, great phone screeners even. I want that to always be the case here at the ACLJ and production crew too, as well. They all kind of looked at me like, why are you only giving love to the phone screamers? Phone lines are open, though, so be kind to them. 1-800-684-3110. We'll be back in just a minute. This is our short break, under a minute. Be right back with more on Seculo.
18: For decades now, the ACLJ has been on the front lines, protecting your freedoms, defending